0: material. The organization says that Dylan Disanayake can't practice medicine, adding that an interim order to suspend his license was issued on Tuesday. A spokesperson for the college says that the organization's inquiries committee can impose a suspension on an interim basis without notice when a doctor is likely to expose patients to harm or injury and urgent intervention is needed. Investigators say that there's no evidence the material linked to the charges has a connection to Disanayake's work as a physician. Toronto Mayor Olivia Chow is looking to rein in surveillance pricing on groceries, but experts say the municipal government may be out of its depth. Surveillance pricing, also referred to as personalized pricing, is the use of consumers' individualized data, such as their gender, location, purchase history, or socioeconomic status, to set prices. Dan Cohen's an associate professor studying economic and financial geography at Queen's University. He says it's a difficult problem to address.
1: The idea that the price is the price has kind of long been ingrained, that there is some sort of fairness in that. And then when these things happen behind the closed doors of the way in which online shopping works, then we kind of lose that sense that there is a fairness going on and we don't know who benefits and who's left behind.
0: Premier Doug Ford nixed the idea of a ban in April, saying that curtailing the practice would run contrary to a free market. We're learning more about the agreement that cleared the way for the Gordie Howe International Bridge to open. Canada's agreed to send half of the bridge's net revenue to a U.S.-controlled economic development fund for the first 15 years of operation. The agreement also gives the U.S. a say over some toll changes while keeping the original bridge ownership deal intact. Premier Ford weighed in on that deal.
2: What I'm interested in is making sure goods get from U.S. to Canada and Canada to the U.S. More goods travel across the Ambassador Bridge than anywhere else in the entire country. Over $1 billion of goods two-way go back and forth. So we need to make sure Gordie Howe Bridge is open. I don't believe in one bridge having a monopoly, which I've had for years. But the good news is we're opening the bridge.
0: The bridge is set to open next Monday, but there won't be a joint Canada-U.S. celebration, with Ottawa saying that would be inappropriate amid the latest tariff dispute. A look at the forecast from the Global News Weather Center. Partly cloudy tonight, a low of 13. Tomorrow, we'll see a mix of sun and clouds, a high of 25, then clear overnight, low of 14. Sunny on Friday, high of 27. For Saturday, a mix of sun and clouds, a 30% chance of showers, high of 28. 40% chance of rain on Sunday with a high of 29. If you want to be the first to know, sign up for breaking news alerts at globalnews.ca. I'm Danny Longo. This is Global News.
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4: You are struggling and you finally decide to get help for your mental health. And suddenly you find yourself choosing between a psychologist, a psychiatrist, a social worker, a therapist, a counselor. Who are all these people with these job titles and who are you supposed to call? How can they help you? That is a great question. And we're going to answer it here on Therapy Thursdays, on a Wednesday, on whatever day of the week it is. I've lost track, here with therapist and social worker Gary Dierenfeld. Gary, welcome to the show.
5: Good to be with you, and good intro. You really captured it well. People are confused about these things.
4: Thank you. It's almost like introducing guests is my job. The truth is I don't always do a very good job. I'm guilty of doing it with you here on the show. We talk about mental health topics. Yeah. And the type of person you're receiving help from doesn't really matter, or it's one detail. And so I gloss over it. I use these terms interchangeably: psychiatry, psychology, social work, therapist. It's fine for what we do, but I get why there's some confusion, because quite frankly, I'm a little confused about it. And I go to a professional like this.
5: Yes. You know, so all those three professions, primarily psychiatry, psychology, and social work, we're all helping people manage their psychological or interpersonal problems, but we do it through a different lens. The psychiatrist is someone who is a medical doctor first, and they're typically addressing the biological determinants to behavior, thought, or feelings. So they're wondering, do you have a diagnosable physical illness? And, you know, things like hypothyroidism. Did you know that that can create in some people paranoia? So you can counsel that person till you're blue in the face, but they need thyroxine. They need medication. They need medication.
6: You can, and in fact, like Freud was a talk therapist, you can do talk therapy similar to what you would do with a psychiatrist as well. In fact, I do.
5: If you look at a Venn diagram that connects all three, you know, in the center that joins us all together is that talk therapy. But when you get beyond that boundary where we all intersect, it's the psychiatrist who will prescribe medication, and only the psychiatrist who will prescribe medication. And so that's a big differentiator. And for some of the more serious mental health issues, illnesses, schizophrenia, bipolar, serious depression, anxiety, where medication may be helpful or required, you have to see a psychiatrist.
6: I think this is probably the biggest source of confusion. And for people that are seeing a social worker or a psychologist, they can get prescribed things, and those therapists will work with a prescribing psychiatrist. Correct. You will do your talk therapy.
5: I refer. You know, we need a little bit of this to add to the mix in terms of your treatment. Let's find somebody who can provide that. The psychologist is typically someone with a doctorate degree in psychology. They are also looking at behavior, how we think, and how we feel. But they're not doing it from a biological perspective. They're doing it from a behavioral, cognitive or affective perspective. They may say, hey, what are you saying to yourself? What are the words inside your head that you are perpetuating this thinking or this feeling or this behavior? Can I help you to talk differently to yourself in a way that influences the outcome, how you feel and how you behave? And in some cases, they'll look strictly at behavior and say, what's reinforcing that behavior? And how do we manage those reinforcement strategies to alter what you do?
6: It's my relationship with my mother. It's always my relationship with my mother, I guess, is what it boils down to.
5: Freudian. And you know, some people still think that way. Less are concentrating on that long-term psychotherapy, rather more short-term. Listen, this is influenced by the payers, the insurance companies. The faster we can get you in and get you out, the less we have to pay. Sometimes that longer-term talk therapy is helpful. Sometimes just short-term, even single session can be very helpful to a client. I want to touch on the social worker. The social worker looks at a person's behavior, thought, actions, feelings in the context of relationships. So, you know, you may say, I'm feeling depressed. Maybe it's not depression. Maybe it's oppression. You know, maybe your spouse is calling you names and holding you back. And so we have to look at the relationship and how that affects behavior, thought, and action and feelings. We may, as a social worker, look at systems. And there could be systems of oppression. There can be systemic bias that affect how a person feels, thinks, acts. So we're all in the middle. We're all maybe counseling, providing talk therapy, but the lens will differ. Now, I'm going to add to this mystery of help.
6: For many, if you're in the lab looking at bacteria and you've got three different kinds of microscopes, they all might be appropriate.
5: Exactly.
6: Or you might need one for what you're looking at.
5: So sometimes we need what we call a biopsychosocial approach.
6: Whoa, that's a wait. Biopsychosocial. Okay, break it down for me.
5: So let's say this person does have serious depression. It requires a biological understanding. Let's go to the psychiatrist. Let's have the psychiatrist prescribe some medication. The psychologist will say, let's look at how you're thinking, the words inside your head, what you're saying to each other. And the social worker will say, how is this affecting your relationships? And is there things within the relationships that are co-creating or adding to the depression?

0: Biopsychosocial approach to assessment informs my training in my early years and how I approach things. I had in my early years of training always worked with a psychologist and a psychiatrist beside me so that we can combine our perspectives and learn from each other.
1: How common is it, you mentioned this a few minutes ago, to have a psychiatrist managing someone's medication while that same person sees a psychologist, social worker, or social worker every week for talk therapy? This sort of setup where someone's managing the medication who's a doctor while seeing talk therapy, and maybe those people are in touch.
0: You know, it's really common. And, you know, to get access to a psychiatrist is very hard. It's very expensive. So it's not uncommon that the psychiatrist prescribes and the social worker or the psychologist monitors.
1: Ah.
0: And so I'm working hand in glove between the client and the other treatment providers. And I will send reports that says, hey, here's how this person seems to be adjusting to their medication. We may need more of it. We may need less of it. It may look appropriate as is. And so I'm forever informing with patient consent, by the way. You sign the appropriate
1: form. I remember signing the form. Yeah, I know the form.
0: The disclosure of information. So we can share that reports and better inform the prescribing physician with respect to the medication.
1: So I think I have a decent understanding of the difference between a psychologist, a psychiatrist, and a social worker. I'm here with Gary Dierenfeld. It's Therapy Thursdays on a Wednesday, on whatever day it is. And when we come back, I just want this simple question answered. If I want to just sit down with someone and have them help untangle my life, if I'm just interested in going to therapy for the first time, which profession should I choose? We'll answer that with Gary Dierenfeld in a moment.
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3: Forty Toronto, big trouble traffic. Eastbound 401 and the express just past the 400. Left lane blocked with a stall vehicle. It's backed out from the 427. 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
1: We are back. It is Therapy Thursdays on a Wednesday on whatever day of the week it is. I'm here with social worker and therapist Gary Dierenfeld. Okay, if you've ever thought to yourself, I really need to talk to someone. I got to talk to a mental health professional. The next thought might be, but who? You've got like an alphabet soup of mental health professionals. You got social workers, therapists, psychiatrists. You've even got life coaches, which I don't want to touch on too much. We will towards the end of the interview. And the question is, who is best to talk to if you just want to talk to someone to help untangle your life? Gary, welcome into the show.
2: Thanks. From an entry person, great questions, by the way. I love this discussion. And I think it is so helpful to the listener to be able to discern who I go to for what.
1: Yeah.
2: And you're saying, you know, what's the first door in? And from that perspective, I would suggest to a social worker, we tend to be more accessible and less expensive. So the social worker, hopefully, and should have a good understanding of when to refer to psychology and or psychiatry. But it's the social worker who you can sit down with and typically go through what's going on in your life and how is that impacting you and what are some strategies to manage more effectively. And that is sufficient for the vast majority of people. Sometimes it helps to have a more specific diagnosis. And believe it or not, social workers, at least in Ontario, Canada, where I practice, we're actually not allowed to diagnose. I've been trained in diagnoses, but I can't give you the diagnosis.
1: So you have to work with a psychologist or psychiatrist for that?
2: Correct. Okay. And both psychologists and psychiatrists are allowed to fully diagnose.
1: I actually don't know how it works in New York, but I'm sure it might be similar. It might not, but the lesson here is important regardless.
2: That's right. That's right. So we can turn to the psychologist or the psychiatrist for diagnoses. The psychologist will also look at how do you process information? How is, in a sense, your brain working? So it's not, we're not examining the biology of the brain, but the processing of the brain. And that's a particular expertise of the psychologist as well.
1: Here's an interesting question. Who's best in a crisis? And I know the answer is probably what is the nature of the crisis? If you're having extreme mood swings, waking up in tears, unable to get out of bed, you feel like there's something really wrong with you. Maybe it's a psychiatrist, someone who can help with medication. Maybe, I don't know. If the crisis is in your relationships in your life, maybe it's a social worker or a psychologist. This is my guess. What's your take on the question?
2: You're answering the questions that you've asked and you're answering.
1: That's a great skill of an interview. Ask the question, then answer it yourself. I'm great at that. Yeah.
2: Yeah. But those were reasonable answers. If you are worried about your personal safety or the safety of others or violence, we do want to get you to a hospital emergency room as quickly as possible.
1: Oh, interesting. Yeah. If the crisis is really immediate, it's like go to a hospital. Yeah.
2: And eventually you will you're going to be seen in all likelihood first by the social worker, but very quickly thereafter, there's likely a referral to a physician. And then above the physician for mental health issues, the psychiatrist. In some cases, and they're not, people worry, am I going to be locked away? In the extreme cases where we're truly worried about your personal safety or those of others through you, yeah, you can be put on a 24 to 72 hour watch. And kept against your will. But more often than not, we just want to help you through the crisis of the moment. And it may require medication or a change to medication if you're on something. So if you're in that dire crisis, you or a loved one can call 911 or if you have transportation available, go to a hospital emergency room.
1: Okay, I'm here with Gary Dierenfeld. We're trying to work out the differences between social workers, therapists, and psychologists. And might I say we're doing a good job, because I think this line gets blurred and people get confused about what these professions do. I want to add a little curveball into this conversation, and only quickly, the life coach. This is an unregulated profession. Anyone can call themselves a life coach. I want to be careful. I'm sure there are life coaches out there that help people organize their professional life and do a great job. But because there's no barrier to entry, this is an industry that lacks oversight, legal standards. Anyone can do it. And there are charlatans out there that scam people or give you advice that is contrary to like medical thinking, to what people are trained to not do. So you got to be careful with that. And if you're really struggling, it might not be a good idea to seek out a life coach. If you're like a CEO who wants to be more organized, great. If you're like a musician who wants to figure out a great way to practice better, you know, and you want to see a musician life coach, great. But if you're struggling with mental health difficulties, maybe not the best idea. That is my opinion on the matter.
2: And I share your opinion, David. It's not to say that life coaches don't have a role, because they actually do. Some people have tremendous difficulty with figuring out a path to get where they want to be, particularly vocationally. Mm-hmm. And it could, you know, it could also relate to relationships. What do I have to work on in myself to make myself more desirable? When, you know, things like this. But what the life coach is really good at is helping you with goal setting and holding you accountable to your own goals. So what are you working on? Let's break it down. What are the steps in getting there? And how are you going to achieve that? And let's check in every week or every month and figure out how you are working towards the goals that you have set for yourself. There really is a kind of science, if you will, to goal setting and breaking them down and making them measurable. Sure. So that you can see what you are achieving. And that's really a good place for the life coach or employment coach. They are not trained necessarily. Some may have that training, but if you hold a life skills coach certificate, you are not a person trained in mental health.
1: Exactly. So if someone's dealing with trauma, anxiety, depression, correct, mental health issues, this may not be the best person to go to.
2: Correct. So we have to differentiate and respect the role boundaries of the professions.
1: Okay, that was my tangent. Just because if we're trying to clarify what the difference is between a psychiatrist, a psychologist, a social worker, I think a life coach is an important thing to just quickly cover. We did it. We haven't actually gone over the definition in like 15 minutes. Do you want to just very quickly set it up for me, for anyone just tuning in? Very succinctly, Gary, what is the difference between a social worker, a psychologist, and a psychiatrist?
2: So I'll start with the psychiatrist. A psychiatrist is a medical doctor first, who then does a residency in psychiatry. They are looking at the biological basis of behavior, thought, or mood, and they can prescribe medication, and they are very helpful with respect to doing that. The psychologist is someone with an academic degree in psychology, typically a PhD. They are looking at the behavior, mood, or thoughts very specifically. What are the words inside of our heads? How are we processing information? And how quickly are we able to manage that information? The social worker is looking at behavior in a context. What are your relationships? What are the systems in which you are maneuvering and living? And how do those impact your thought, feeling, or behavior?
1: And a radio show and podcast host is someone you listen to in your car while you're running, while you're lugeing, on your phone, on the radio. And that's what
2: lugeing.
1: I am.
2: While you're lugeing.
1: Yeah, people listen to this show while they luge, I assume. I'd like, if anyone luges and listens to this show, please reach out. If you don't know what luging is, I think that's out of scope for this interview. Gary Dierenfeld is a social worker. Gary, this has been very informative. Thanks for the chat.
2: Love you, man. Thank you.
1: Oh, love you too. Just ahead, how can you be more resilient? Is it a sense of purpose? What about friendship, your community? Well, the research has answers, and they're coming up in a moment.
0: Want to see the faces behind the voices? Follow us at lastshow.pizza on all platforms. This is the last Last Show with David Cooper.
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9: 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Radar's clear. Rain stays north of us all weekend. UV's perfect Saturday. Bug index is low Sunday morning.
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3: Humans are surprisingly tough creatures. Some of us, at least, even when faced with rejection, stigma, some people don't just survive, they thrive. So let's look at the social ingredients that make that possible. And do certain genders fare better when it comes to resilience? That's what we're going to discuss here with Jesse Ford, a sociologist at Columbia University. Jesse, welcome to the show.
4: Thank you so much. It's great to be here.
3: Resilience narratives. I feel like we hear this word tossed around a lot, but like, what would a sociologist, what would someone like you, how would you actually define the word resilient? What does that look like in normal everyday life?
4: Oh, that's a good question. There's been some pushback recently around resilience in that it's a fear is that it's like putting too much pressure on the individual. Like you must pull yourself up by your bootstraps. Like, in an average class, there's going to be one kid who somehow, despite all the odds, is like doing really well, and that is something about them individually or it's inherent. I, as a sociologist, am more interested, probably rather in like resilience as a social product. So, thinking about the ways that our social context, our social structure, our environment, things around us, people can produce resilience. So can produce positive outcomes, like I'd say things like well-being in terms of physical, mental health, and yeah, just longevity, life, you know, life with like less issues in terms of like suffering.
3: Okay, well, let's talk about discrimination. This is something that happens to people based on, I don't know, sexual orientation, various groups they're a part of, their gender. How do people withstand discrimination, and what do we find when someone's discriminated against? How they fare in that situation?
4: Well, we know that it, it works in lots of ways. But like one of the ways that it definitely harms people is by kind of working over time to eventually get under your skin. And we see discrimination, you know, in terms of racism, classism, homophobia, transphobia, sexism, like eventually you'll see the embodied results of that. Sometimes this is like intergenerational, but things like, you know, worse health outcomes, higher rates of depression, anxiety, all the mental health stuff, and then physical stuff, like it can manifest as like things like diabetes, high blood pressure, as well as just like a worse quality of life. But the idea is it's like it affects you at every level.
3: So what can help people withstand things like that better? And is it your family? Is it your friends? In what cases might your friends matter more than your family?
4: Yeah. So this stuff is fascinating to me. I think I haven't studied, you know, like I'm not an expert on something like racism, which is, there has been a ton of research on this. I've mostly studied discrimination in terms of discrimination against people who have same-sex sexual desires, so discrimination against sexual minorities as well as gender minorities. And what we are starting to see is that, you know, for instance, we know that gender diverse people, trans people in all parts of the world usually have really bad outcomes in terms of like reported violence, in terms of higher rates of HIV and substance use, things like that. And what we're finding is like communities where there is a historical or like a long-term social acceptance of something like gender diversity, things like friends, family, a social role, a accepted place in the community, that stuff can buffer against all those really negative outcomes.
3: I want to introduce this concept that we often hear about in queer spaces, but also for heterosexual people too, like this idea of chosen family. You know, you may not get along with your family. Your family might act in discriminatory ways against you. You may be not accepted in the community in which you grew up in. But in later life, high school, you form a group of friends that sort of function as the family. Can having a tight-knit group around that who accepts you help someone through discrimination and help them be more resilient?
4: Absolutely. It's interesting. I was down in Mexico last week where we're doing a project with this population called Mushi people, who are kind of gender and sexually fluid. And it's an indigenous, but also kind of a Zapotec Mexican group. And they were saying the most important thing is like that chosen community of friends, like finding the friends that become everything, the network, the support, the place you go, the safe space. And that's kind of how everyone thrives. But they're saying it's not enough to just have that. Next, what's been really important is the family. So maybe initially your mom or dad don't accept you or immediate family, but you find your chosen family. But then sort of over time, having the acceptance of their families was really important. So it wasn't just their friends. It was also like wanting some acceptance from your real family, your biological family.
3: Can we be resilient if we live in a hostile environment, or is our resilience kind of a function of everyone we know in our community? There are people that tell these very lavish tales of how they overcome adversity. They're extremely resilient people, but behind the scenes, was it really just a product of everyone they knew that made them that way? Or is it something that's fundamental to us as individuals?
4: I mean, agency versus structure, like the forever question in sociology. I mean, I think it's probably both. But yes, I think the individual resilience and thriving is interesting because you'll hear different forms of it. There's people, I've done a lot of interviews with like queer and trans people, and they'll say like, yeah, I heard people say negative things and I didn't let it get to me. And there's people that can just like push it away and keep moving. And there's other people that like combat it. They're like, the way I fought back was by becoming an activist. And then there's other people that like cope in different ways. So I think it's, yeah, like the individual resilience is definitely there. And there are people who are amazing, but we shouldn't put it all on individuals. And there also are stories of like, it's the people along the way that were key.
3: Now, the power of belonging. Is that an important one? The power of feeling like you belong in your community to make you feel resilient?
4: Yeah, I think this is increasingly like a big finding in sociology. There's a new measure on surveys called thwarted belonging, like a sign that your belonging is not quite right. And we're seeing that like when you have these indicators of non-belonging, that it's absolutely connected to worse outcomes.
3: Thwarted belonging. Say more about that. I've never heard that phrase.
4: Yeah, I hadn't either. I think the idea is that belonging it's like a multi-component idea, but it's things like feeling safe when you're out in the world. It's feeling like you have a place. It's feeling like you're not on the outside. And so I think when they thwarted belonging is the idea that somewhere like the things that you would usually connect to that would make you feel that sense of belonging are being thwarted or like they're being interfered with for various reasons. And so it measures that.
3: So maybe you feel safe at work and then a new coworker comes along and they discriminate against you or treat you like garbage. Or maybe in your group of friends, for whatever reason, a new person gets admitted and they can't stand you and they undermine you at every turn. And all of a sudden your sense of belonging gets kind of taken away quickly.
4: Yes, exactly. Or you could live in a really liberal city like New York City or San Francisco, but it turns out your neighborhood is or like the church you go to or like the place you play soccer is actually super homophobic. So something is getting thwarted.
3: Interesting. All right. Is there more to say about how resilience is so important for people in minorities that are like, I don't know, sexually fluid or gender fluid or things like this?
4: Well, I would go about the question differently. I guess what I...
3: Yes, ask my question for me and then give me an answer. I love that. No, I want you to do that.
4: So what I have been interested just, what I referenced that like gender diverse people, trans people in many parts of the world have historically had some of the worst outcomes. I've been interested in studying that group in pockets of the world where they are actually doing quite well. And what we're finding is that those places, there's sort of like a resilience or what I might call like a social cohesion or a social support. There's something going on in those places where it's not all on the individual to just use their thriving or resilience to like combat a discriminatory space. Rather, there is something about those pockets where there's a historical acceptance, there's a social role, sometimes there's a religious or cultural dimension. Like in Myanmar, we've been studying this and there's like a spiritual dimension, like a lot of the gender diverse people can channel. So they make money from channeling. So things like this, I'm interested in resilience as like a social pocket thing.
3: All right. Well, we're here with Jesse Ford, a sociologist at Columbia University. When we come back from the break, we're going to talk about straight men as a vulnerable sexual health population. Many people don't think of that group as vulnerable, but when we come back, we'll explore why some researchers think they should be.
2: 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It's the tastiest sounding domain on the internet. 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
1: Toronto, big trouble traffic westbound on the Gardner just past Jameson. It looks like we have some trouble in the right lane. It's kind of backed up from just past Spadina. Make better time getting out of downtown. If you get off at Spadina, take the lakeshore over to Jameson and jump back on the Gardner. 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
3: When people hear the phrase vulnerable population, straight men usually aren't the first group that comes to their mind. But when it comes to sexual health, the story might be a little more complicated than that. So let's dive in here with sociologist at Columbia University, Jesse Ford. Jesse, welcome back to the program.
4: Hi, great to be here.
3: So yes, like I said, when we think of vulnerable populations, when it comes to sexual health, if you'd asked me what my guess was as to what some of them were, straight men would not be high on my list. But does that mean this group gets overlooked?
4: Yes. I mean, this is what's interesting is I've been at a bunch of conferences recently, like global conferences around sexual health. And I'm starting to see program sections with titles like, straight men as an overlooked population, heterosexual men as also in need in the sexual health space. So we're starting to change our focus. And I think one of the ideas is, yes, they have been overlooked.
3: Now, when we say vulnerable population, what do we mean by that?
4: So I think vulnerable means that they might have, we're starting to see indicators that their sexual health is not what we might want it to be. So everything from sexual satisfaction rates not being as high as they once were. We know that rates of erectile dysfunction are higher than they've ever been in the past. There's a lot of theories around that. Things like, depression, mental health, stress, but also things like pressures around masculinity, poor pressures from watching pornography to have a certain type of sex, but also, watching lots of pornography. So things like that. We know that also just relationship formation is down. People are having less sex. There's some indicators that sexual debut is happening later. And
3: that's just when the time when someone first becomes sexually active. Yeah.
4: Yeah. When someone, for instance, and that's not like a delayed sexual debut. Late sexual debut has historically been connected to worse well-being and worse overall like sexual health.
3: Interesting. Is there a gap between how, and this has ties with expectations of masculinity, but is there a gap between how men are expected to feel about sex and how they actually feel when researchers talk to them?
4: Yes. I mean, this is exactly the space I'm interested in right now. But I think, there's been some amazing things that have happened around like the consent movement and the idea, the idea that sex is a space where people could be harmed or where we need to be thinking about things like gender equality and consent are really important. But increasingly, when we've been interviewing young men, when they talk about sex, they're saying things to us like, there's so much pressure to do it right. I don't want to make a mistake. I'm navigating all these things in my head as I'm moving through the sexual encounter. And sometimes it is hard to, it's hard to also, it's hard to like totally let go and feel free in that space.
3: Well, it sounds like we're giving out some healthier messages about sex when it comes to consent and stuff. Are there other ways in which the messaging is not so great these days? Like, has the messaging changed from, say, 20, 30 years ago? The answer is yes, it has. In some ways, it's positive. What are some of the negative ways?
4: I mean, I think some of the negative ways are that we, and I want to tread lightly because I think even talking about men's health or men's sexual health in this way, I can either look like an activist for men's rights, or I can look like I'm like infantilizing men.
3: Yeah, no, I get that. It's tough to navigate.
4: It's like tough to navigate. But like, I will say just from doing a lot of interviews with men in their like 20s and 30s, they say things like that there's a lot of anxiety and there's kind of a lot of hypervigilance, and also sort of this idea that men are kind of could potentially be rapists, or they have the potential to do harm. And so I think some of the messaging has created fear and sort of some negative ideas around sex. And I think we kind of could have lost, it's the same thing with sex education, where if you only focus on the STIs and all the bad things that could happen, we see worse outcomes. Like, it's better to also be thinking about all the positive good things around sex, like pleasure and broader things.
14: Which I want to talk about in a second, but staying here for a second, when a guy does not fit the script of what, like, I don't know, a man's supposed to be in popular narratives. Look, I don't, I'm a little effeminate. I'm a Broadway head. Side note, my brother, and this is going to sound stereotypical, but my brother, who is gay, is not a fan of musicals. I am. I don't fit the script. I'm at peace with it. But do younger people have trouble with that when they're not like the jock or whatever they think they're supposed to be? Where does that leave them? Where does that make them feel like they fit?
4: Yeah, I think that's what I think that's like a really interesting thing to wrestle with right now. And ideally, over time, people work through. But I think right now there does seem to be like a particular set of pressures that when people feel like they're not living up to them, sometimes they just isolate, or they say like, I'm not going to bother, or I'm not going to try to go out and date. I'm not going to try to, you know, I'm not going to try to figure out like, what is my version of masculinity, because I'm falling short of the mainstream ones. And I think it can result in some hard stuff.
14: Yeah. Loneliness, people not dating, things like that. All right. Our last topic, why sexual pleasure matters for your health. This is finally the fun one, Jesse. I feel like I wasn't taught that. You know, I was just taught about safe sex. I was just taught about body parts in school. Like, we don't teach people that like your pleasure actually matters for how you feel about yourself. So what are some ideas around this that you would want people to know?
4: Yeah. So this is again, growing area of research. And I think it's really important. They say, you know, 10, 20 years ago, this idea that like, is exercise good for your health, or do people who are healthy exercise more? We didn't really know the causation. And now we know for sure that exercise is good for health. And I think the same thing is sort of happening in the sexual pleasure space, where we have a growing body of evidence that suggests more sexual pleasure, more orgasms, more sexual satisfaction is correlated with things like lower rates of heart disease, living longer. There's some studies showing delayed menopause for women who have more sexual pleasure. All kinds of things. We know it's good for relationships. We know it's just good for health and overall health. And that even like careful epidemiological studies are starting to show more of this.
14: Now, shame, is that a thing that interferes with people's ability to enjoy themselves in the bedroom?
4: Certainly. I mean, that comes up as like a piece of all this. And I think the more we can tackle shame, you know, I think it's one of the bigger barriers. One of the things I would love most to tackle is to like take away the stigma and shame that often make it hard for people to achieve sexual pleasure. And having, you know, keep in mind, there are places in the world where the laws around same-sex sex are, you know, make it illegal. And, you know, you can be put in jail for extramarital sex. Like, there's places in the world where there are laws working against these things. So that makes it even more in stone what the shame should be around these activities.
14: Now, if you could redesign sex education from scratch, easy thing to do and an easy question to answer in like a minute. What would you want people to know about like a pleasure forward version? What would you want people to know about their own sex lives?
4: That pleasure is, it shouldn't just be like a frivolous, like side part of sexuality education. Like sexual pleasure should be a core, central, essential element of sexual health and well-being. And it's interesting when you look back at the World Health Organization definition of sexual health in 1975, the idea of like pleasurable and safe sexual experiences is in there. And I think we often forget about like the main reason people have sex is usually for pleasure, to feel good, to connect, for emotional pleasure, for physical pleasure. So I think knowing that pleasure is not just one thing, and then knowing that it's a really core part of life, of health, and of like people's realities would be really important.
14: If someone's scratching their head right now being like, that's me, I'm not really enjoying myself as much as I know I could, what would you recommend? Talk to a therapist, talk to their partners. What would you recommend?
4: Yeah, both all those things, but also there's just so many resources out there. Like, I've done a lot of work with the Pleasure Project. It's a UK based group, but they have a whole thing called like the pleasure steps that you can do with, you could do like as an individual, go through them yourself. You could do them like if you worked in a nonprofit with your whole organization. But I think there's just tons of resources out there if you're interested in sexual pleasure and what it could be and exploring it. It's all those things.
14: Jesse, it's been a joy having you on the show. Thanks for being here.
4: Thanks so much.
14: Jesse Ford is a sociologist at Columbia University. That's a wrap on the show. Thanks for tuning in. Please follow us on social media. Our handle is lastshow.pizza on most platforms. 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Why dot pizza? 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
1: To Toronto, big trouble traffic. Westbound on the Gardiner at Jameson, we've got some trouble blocking the right lane, leaving a delay from just past Spadina. You make a lot better time if you get off the Gardiner at Spadina, take the lakeshore over to Jameson Avenue where you can jump back on the Gardiner. A stolen golf cart getaway hiding in a giant teddy bear and more outrageous real-life cases. 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That's a big trouble traffic spot right now. I'm Lori Turcott, 640 Toronto.
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28: This is Global News. I'm Danny Longo. A 33-year-old Toronto man has been charged with participating in or contributing to the activities of a terrorist group following a joint Toronto Police and RCMP investigation. Police allege that the man made statements at pro-Palestinian demonstrations in 2024 advocating harm against Israeli and Jewish communities. Now, investigators say evidence gathered after a 2025 search warrant supported allegations that he acted for the benefit of Hamas, a listed terrorist organization. The accused was arrested on July 21st and appeared in court while a publication ban limits further details. Manitoba Premier Wab Kanew says he's willing to entertain a potential west-to-east pipeline being pitched by his counterparts in Alberta and Ontario. The potential project was announced last month by Alberta Premier Danielle Smith and Ontario Premier Doug Ford and would carry oil from Alberta to refineries in Ontario to help reduce Canada's need to import refined oil. Kanew says he's open to the project, but only if it's done the right way.
0: I'm open to it, and if it's going to make Canada stronger, great. But of course, we want to see things done in the right way. We want Indigenous governments on side. We want workers taken care of. We want the environmental concerns all looked after. So, you know, those will be the conversations we have.
28: Ford's government is still finalizing an estimated cost and potential building schedule. A study is expected to be finished before the end of the year. Ontario's Ministry of Natural Resources is listing more than 180 wildfires as active in Ontario's north, including 12 that had been sparked in the last 24 hours. Early estimates suggest the flames have ravaged more of the province's forest this season than any previous year on record, burning through more than 7,250 square kilometers so far. Most of the fires in the province have burned in the last 10 days and forced more than 1,800 people from their homes. 12 of the 13 evacuated communities are First Nations. On Tuesday, First Nation leaders called for a public inquiry into Ontario's wildfire response, accusing the province of leaving communities to fend for themselves without timely support for evacuations. Peel police say they've charged two men with alleged ties to the MS-13 gang in an ongoing human trafficking investigation. Police say they began investigating allegations last November that a woman was being trafficked and sexually exploited in the GTA. Police allege that one of the suspects used an unauthorized cell phone in prison to communicate with the victim and the second suspect, and that the two accused manipulated and threatened violence to exploit the woman. After searching four locations in Mississauga and Collingwood, police say they arrested a 42-year-old from Mississauga and a 30-year-old from Toronto on charges related to trafficking, advertising sexual services, and coercion. United States Trade Representative Jameson Greer has set out his ambitions for CUSMA at a Senate finance hearing. He says he wants to have at least one arrangement each with Canada and Mexico before the end of the year, as some talks are underway to review the U.S., Canada, and Mexico Continental Trade Pact. Mexico and Canada had said they wanted a 16-year extension. The United States and Mexico are months into official CUSMA negotiations, while Ottawa and Washington have not started similar talks. A look at the forecast from the Global News Weather Center. Partly cloudy tonight, a low of 13. Tomorrow, a mix of sun and clouds, a high of 26, then clear overnight, a low of 14. On Friday, sunny, high of 27. Looking ahead to the weekend, a mix of sun and clouds on Saturday, a 30% chance of showers, high of 28. On Sunday, a 40% chance of rain, and a high of 29. If you want to be the first to know, sign up for breaking news alerts at globalnews.ca. I'm Danny Longo. This is Global News.
5: From 9 till noon. He's here. If you don't know Brad, you're lucky. My bro is here with you. He's here to f*** up. Or could it be people?

you know what time it is. It's Happy Hump Day. Oh, it's on a Wednesday. If you're feeling frisky or if you're just having a great day, either one, Hump Day applies to you. I just appreciate wherever you are right now, whether you're listening live locally in Toronto, in London, all across Ontario, or on the iHeart Canada app. Radio, I think I missed there. iHeart Radio app all across Canada. There it is. Wednesday, Brad. Get your mouth moving. To which I say to that, oh, we have a great show for you. Like we have one of those shows that you just have to refer to as a banger. Eric Cam's going to be in studio in the 10 o'clock hour. And if we can't look to our economic genius that's PM, we're going to look to our economic genius, my economic genius. I know he's going to hear that and go, what are you platforming me as an economic? You are an economic genius, professor, doctor, Eric Cam, whatever you want. He's going to be here during the 10 o'clock hour to break down all the craziness. What's real? What's not? Can we fight back against the U.S.? Nah, no, we can't. But can we? And Eric will break down in the best way that he does all these inflammatory statements being said by Doug Ford, David Eby out in B.C., and our Prime Minister Mark Carney about fact versus fiction. Is this just inflammatory to build political points in a system where a lot of people hate Donald Trump and that still turns the needle? And at what cost are these political points? And how are they affecting you as you move forward? We've also got Dr. Robin coming back on, one of the great therapists and social media content creators, a person from Toronto who's gone global on her social media. But we're going to be talking about the interesting relationship that therapists have now with their patients because the stats are alarming and they're coming out that what? Kids and parents' relationships are being deteriorated? Is it caused by the therapy they're receiving? Kids are always taught that the villain is the parents. We're seeing family estrangement at numbers that we've never seen before. And the conversation about nuclear families is as incendiary as it's ever been. And as we get to our 9:30, the first guest that's coming on, we've had her on the show a couple times. She is fire. And ironically, it's not a good turn to say this because there's so much damage being done not only to the provinces of Ontario, Quebec right now with forest fires, but people being evacuated from their homes. But this person, Lucy Biggers, she used to protest alongside AOC. She interviewed Greta Thunberg a bunch of times. She was pro-climate. And then over COVID, she switched jerseys. She put on the other. She was a Green Bay Packers fan, and she put on a Chicago Bears jersey. It's the only example I can think. You know what? Better one. She played for the Argos, and then next thing you know, she's playing for the Hamilton Tiger Cats. She went down the 401, as our coach Pinball Clemens used to say. But he used to go, "Hey Brad, come on, let's go, man. See you down the 401 at the Hamilton Tiger Cats facility, where we're gonna play football and we're gonna beat the." First of all, anybody who's, well, everyone in Canada has known the name Mike Pinball Clemens. But I got lucky enough to be coached by him for 2 years at the Argos. He actually drafted me to the Toronto Argonauts. And funny enough, every time I've seen him in public since, and I go up to him and he always does the same thing, rubs his hands together. "Yeah, Brad." And then we'll shake hands, we'll hug. And I always remind him, "Coach, the end of your coaching career, the final nail in the coffin of your coaching career was drafting me. It's the worst choice of your career. I think you lasted 17 games. You were done." I said, "Listen, you didn't have to do that for me, but I thank you, coach." But we've got to get to this before we get to this PAC show. Like, we've got everything. We've got everything you want under the sun. One of those moments, and I think we got to do a new segment. Like, I was today years old when, because I was today years old when I follow these guys on social media, and basically they bring up these like little pop culture references that are so obscure, and sometimes they completely miss. And then other times they completely hit. I mean, I've been talking about Will Ferrell and this new Netflix show, Hawk, that has come out. The story of Lonnie Hawkins, former best golfer in the world, played by Will Ferrell, who's trying to regain his career. And I mean it. I watched every single episode. I had so many people reach out to me at Brad C. Smith about how great they thought this show was. I haven't had anyone say it was a piece of crap yet. But it's Talladega Nights, The Ballad of Ricky Bobby, meets Happy Gilmore. Smash two of my favorite comedic actors and
you know, movies together, boom, that's what you've got. And again, it's not fighting. Like, people wanted this movie to fight against, or sorry, comedy series to fight against woke. It doesn't. It doesn't even mention woke in the agenda or the fictional world that this is created in. It's the best part about it. They do aggressive jokes. They do jokes that are, you know, funny and not funny and everything in between. They go for big hits and they do have some misses, but they work their way through this. And as, you know, the Will Ferrell conversations and the algorithms blowing up with Will Ferrell all over it, these two guys find out that Will Ferrell's son is a singer. Now, his name is Magnus Ferrell. And it's absolutely hilarious because you're thinking of Will Ferrell and how he would sing and who he is. And, you know, the times in movies like Old School where he's singing Dust in the Wind. You're my boy, Blue. Oh, you're my boy. But when you turn on Magnus Ferrell, so get your image right now of Will Ferrell in your head and how he's sung in the movies before. Now, what I want you to do is even guess what his son would sound like. The people are thinking funny and, you know, maybe it's pop music. Maybe it's no. Get ready to listen to this absolutely smooth, funkadelic, almost baby making music from Magnus Ferrell. It's called Asleep Talkin'.

I grew up was the son of Bob Dylan, Jacob Dylan, the lead singer of Wallflowers. He popped out this instant classic, still to this day, one of the best songs of all time, One Headlight.

forget? Who could ever forget the son of Julio Iglesias, Enrique Iglesias, taking the 90s by storm with his melodramatic power ballads right straight to camera in every single music video with this. This is Hero. I can be

I just remember when I was a kid. I can be your hero, babe. Everybody loved him. And then he went on to marry Anna Kournikova, the tennis player at the time, who was just had one great win at, or sorry, run at Wimbledon and was a sex symbol back in the day. And nobody in Canada will ever forget the debut of Till the Night's Done by, of course, Zav Trudeau. You can lay back, let me okay, we can turn that off now. I'm just kidding on that one, because the biggest one for me that is kind of the one where you're like, I can't believe these two, is obviously Alan Thicke was a huge, massive television and entertainment star in the 80s and the 90s, and rest in peace to him. But I remember when Robin Thicke came out and everyone goes, wait, that's your dad? This is the music you're making? Because this was one of the biggest songs in the world in 2013, Blurred Lines. You don't-

And listen, we're going to skip this. We're going to go to number eight because I want to get to some other people's in here because this is, I'm sorry to tell you, you can fight with me over this, but this is the greatest song from anyone who came from famous parents. This is Wilson Phillips. Her dad was Beach Boys. Her mom was China Phillips. This is Wilson Phillips. Hold on. Give it to me.

0: Jason Phillips. An interesting story. I did a sick kids here in Toronto, a great hospital, world renowned, is one of the top three hospitals for kids in the world. We did a charity thing called the Car Rally to Cure Cancer. And so you go around with this team and you go to all these pit stops. And one of the pit stops was at a car dealership. And in the car, you had to sing Hold On while being recorded with Wilson Phillips, the band themselves. Like, this is absolutely unreal. So I want you guys to reach out at Brad C. Smith. Tell me what I'm missing here. What songs from people who have famous parents am I missing where you would never connect them? First, I want to go. Well, we got to go around the room here. Santi, what's your song on this? You don't have one? Okay. Martha, what's yours? What song do we have for Martha? Because I need to hear this because I can't be
1: We have Gracie Abrams. I love you. I'm sorry.
0: Gracie Abrams is the daughter of who? Is that J.J. Abrams?
1: I didn't hear that.
0: Gracie Adams? Is she the daughter of J.J. Abrams, the massive movie director?
2: You're in your pants, I'm by the gate.
0: Whew, this is good.

0: Okay, that is unbelievable. I just Googled her. Now I got to listen to this.
1: Awesome, right?
0: Oh, that is awesome. How'd you hear of this? Is this what the kids are listening to?
1: I'm telling you, the fact that you haven't heard it before is shocking.
0: Well, it's not shocking. I'm playing Wilson Phillips saying it's the best of all these songs. I played The Wallflowers from 1994.
1: I can tell you're not on TikTok. If you're on TikTok,
0: no,
1: one way or the other, your algorithm would have picked it up at some point.
0: Ozman, new producer Ozzy, what's yours?
2: Well, I got Cristian Castro and Veronica Castro. They are the mother and son duo. She is a Mexican actress and television actress.
0: What's the song called?
2: The song is called Amarte Así.
0: Let's hear it. Ooh, okay. Well, we'll play it on the way out, and we'll judge you, Ozzy, on the way back. I like where you're starting, though.

0: I mean, I'm in the groove right now. I don't even want to go to traffic. That's hand-waving music in the air, but your hands shouldn't be. If they should be on the wheel if you're in the car.
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0: Listen, it was a tough day yesterday for some Canadians who were hearing the fact that potential tariffs might be dropped. Now, 29 days away, those 50% tariffs include just blanket things, you know, construction materials, random things like fishing rods. But the one thing that was crazy to us yesterday, hockey sticks. I'm like, okay, this, again, of all the things that we're doing right now, you really, really, Donald, need to upset the Canadian people by tariffing hockey gear. That's not going to win you over, especially when September comes. And we're starting to get kids back onto the rink. But Mark Carney yesterday, and this was after his official statement, stood in front of the press and, you know, was commenting back and forth with the tariffs. And people were hoping to see if there was going to be transparency in what happened between you showing up at the FIFA soccer game, being in a box with them. Doesn't mean you're best friends, but and then, you know, Donald Trump going out onto the tarmac and saying we have a very good relationship to within 18 hours slapping tariffs on us. So, Mark Carney, what say you to these tariffs from Trump?
1: Yesterday, the United States announced the intention in 30 days to launch the latest, what is a series of trade actions against Canada in violation of our agreement, CUSMA, with the United States and Mexico.
0: Okay. I like what he said there. The intention, they announced the intention, not actually like the they're going. It's almost like he should have said, you know, when I go sign all these MOUs, those aren't deals like I proposed them. It's the intention to talk about trade deals. But he furthered them with then going on this, you know, don't worry, we're safe. Build Canada up strong because we've got all these great things going for us.
1: Economy's picking up. We're growing jobs at twice the rate in the United States. We're the fastest growth in foreign direct investment, investor confidence in Canada in over two decades, twice the rate of other countries. In the G7, we're projected to have the second fastest growth in the G7, not just this year, but next year going forward.
0: Still going with the second fastest projected growth in the G7 from an IMF document that also included second fastest growth under the former CUSMA trade agreement. So with all this uncertainty, we're going to get into this really hard at 10:20 when Eric Kam, Dr. Professor Eric Kam, comes in studio. But then it took a twist, right? Because we know Doug Ford has been playing his, you know, puff up the chest. You know, we have to make sure that we're not stepping down to Donald Trump and we have to keep our elbows up. And he's been on the conservative side of things, quote unquote, being the one pushing that liberal elbows up movement. But Doug Ford, he made his stance clear yesterday by saying first and foremost this:
2: they need to feel the pain rather than us constantly feeling the pain.
0: Okay, they need to feel the pain. That's a negotiations are interesting. This is a different one, but they need to feel the pain. Doug, tell me more.
2: We could dismantle the U.S. if we wanted to, if we all work together.
0: Okay, I'm not sure that is a negotiation tactic to a stronger economy, a bigger economy, and one that is actually recovering while we're in a technical quote-unquote recession. Doug, please tell me you got some sort of idea for this. Go ahead.
2: We need to hit them back as hard as we can. I'm tired of the bully trying to take our lunch money all the time. We always seem to be on our back heels. We need to be on the offense.
0: It's tough to understand this because there's nobody around him in his economic advisor committee or whatever he's got that has told him that economically we can do this. Can we turn off the electricity? Yes, that's going to start something you don't want to get into, especially with a bigger economy. Can we fight back economically? Well, we'll discuss it with Eric Kam, but my assertion has always been, and it's been followed through by other economists, that no, you can't at the same rate. This is about talking. This is about negotiation. This is about getting down to the table, which we have left that table and that chair and that seat open down there. It's been proven. But let's skip David Eby. Let's go to clip 23 and get to what Trump was talking about yesterday. This was at the same time. He probably wasn't even aware that Doug Ford was saying, you thought the World Series commercial was bad. Just wait, hold my beer, buddy. But Donald, tell us what you think about Canada.
3: I love Canada. I love the people of Canada. Many friends that live in Canada.
0: But
3: their leadership from Trudeau to the current leadership, I mean, in all fairness to them, they need us to survive. Without us, there's no way they can survive. So, but they've been very, very tough over a period of the last 50 years, actually.
0: They have, oh God. This is creating conversations we never thought. This should never have escalated to this level. It should never get to this level. Why? Because people don't understand that we're in a situation where the only way through in a great economic situation is negotiation. And the political points trying to be scored on both sides of this, I think, are just that. Because we can say things out loud, but when it comes down to getting outside of what we're saying versus what the economy actually is going to go through and what's going to happen, is it great to have leverage or leverage points? Of course, 100%. But is it also great to understand or have people understand the economic realities of where we are, how reliant we are, how we didn't diversify before, how we are trying to now, which I think anyone would suggest is a great idea, but that pathway through, and I've had four different economists on the show say the same thing, that pathway through proper diversification is literally a 10 to 15 year period to wean off the American economic system, and that's within current Kuzma standards. So with all this uncertainty, what does it do to the world right now? What kind of situation is it presenting us? Well, it's presenting us the opportunity to have great political points spit back and forth at each other while at the same time not letting people know, not letting the general public know that, God, the economy, we cannot fight back like we're saying. We cannot hit. And just a simple thing we did yesterday, which I then sent to Eric Cam, he'll be in to talk about it. A simple thing. If we said we're going to do what Doug Ford wants, tariff for tariff, dollar for dollar, our economy would drop from 2 to 3% in just GDP, just on the fight, let alone what the levels of infrastructure would look like without the goods and services that we're taking in, that 75%, 3 out of 4 items on the shelf that are bought from the U.S., then transferred over here. What would that look like? And I think Eric Cam would agree. And we'll find out. It would almost be like pandemic level of situations. And that's not to even talk about the relationship between the two countries, of which we still need to figure out. Because, again, the border's there. They're not going to move. We're not going to move. And it's good to stand your ground. But is it smart to be that big upped? That shoulder puffed, sorry, those shoulders wide, that chest puffed out, and you leading forward with, ooh, God, we're Floyd Mayweather in this corner. We've got a great country behind us. We're a great boxer with great credentials, but we're going to go against Mike Tyson in his prime that has one punch capability at a much heavier weight and is somebody who could crush you with one blow. Like, that's a real statement between two countries and functionally where they are that everyone is avoiding. And somehow journalists aren't just asking that question. If they decide to pull back on you fully, what is your plan? Because diversified trade in years from now, that's not the answer. We come back, though, after the break. We're going to get into something that we have to talk about. We just do, because voter fraud is a real thing. If you don't believe me, we can prove it after the break, because those people who said it didn't exist, it might not exist on machines, but we can prove that registrations are being pumped up with fake numbers of people that don't exist or that exist that shouldn't have the ability to vote. It's No BS. I'm Brad Smith. Stick with me.
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0: is No BS with Brad Smith.
1: And there is a lot of controversy, even as I go through my last statement, my tease into this, talking about what's gone on in the last 48 hours. It's crazy, right? We go from seeing Prime Minister Carney in the box at the FIFA World Cup final game with Donald Trump and then President from Mexico. And then Donald Trump hits the tarmac and says, I have a very good relationship. I have a very good relationship with Mark Carney. And then you were like, okay, well, does that mean we talked about the trade negotiations, about the fires and everything? And then within, 24 hours of that, we've got what we're in right now, which is what seems to be an escalating war of words between countries that now seem to be in the idea that this is how we're going to conduct ourselves. We've got Doug Ford on one side saying we could dismantle the United States. We've got Trump almost an hour after that saying Canada needs us to survive. Both things are disgusting to say on statesman levels, but you have to take the word statesman out of that. But I want to talk to somebody who would know more than I do, as he's been through this, with not only many election cycles, but many versions of government. That is Warren Kinsella, an author of everything, but mostly the guy that I grew up with knowing as the right-hand man, might I say, to former Prime Minister Jean Chrétien. Warren, great to see you.
2: Hey, my friend. Good morning.
1: First of all, I have to say, before we talk about stuff serious, that background is absolutely amazing. Your shot is great. Look at that room you're in.
2: Yeah, well, it's my punk rock background. So, I interviewed or knew all of these guys, the Clash and the Sex Pistols and the Ramones. So I've got in my little office here all my punk rock memorabilia.
1: And it's funny, Warren, because underneath I was like, remind yourself to ask Warren back so we can just talk music, because that's a whole other thing that I don't think people even know about you. But let's get into what's going on, because it is causing a lot of stir right now, right? Let's just hear Mark Carney come out and talk about the situation that's going on right now with the trades, that tariffs that are being slapped, this 50% blanket tariff that could be coming down within a month.
3: Yesterday, the United States announced the intention in 30 days to launch the latest, what is a series of trade actions against Canada in violation of our agreement, CUSMA, with the United States and Mexico.
1: And let's hear Doug Ford and his response to the tariffs.
4: We could dismantle the U.S. if we wanted to, if we all worked together. We need to hit them back as hard as we can. I'm tired of the bully trying to take our lunch money all the time. We always seem to be on our back heels. We need to be on the offense.
1: Okay, Warren, let's get out of the economics of this first and just talk about the back and forth that's been going on and your thoughts when you see stuff like this going on a geopolitical level between two countries that should have better relationships than this.
2: It's not helpful at all, and I think Carney and Ford are using the good cop, bad cop strategy they've used before with Trump. I think the reason why Carney is staying calm is this latest tariff. Like, as everybody recalls, the Supreme Court of the United States, which is dominated by conservatives, told Trump that his tariffs that he previously had on us were illegal. Yep. So now he's trying something under the U.S. Tariff Act of 1930. It's never happened before. And so I think that's why Carney's keeping cool, because he thinks that it's going to fail. And Ford is in there swinging the lumber and attacking, the stuff that Trump is saying, whether it's on this or wildfires. So, my advice to either guy would be, and my advice always is, and you and I have talked about it before, pay attention to what Trump does, right, not what Trump says, because so much of it turns out to be BS a lot of the time. So let's just see where this one goes and see if we can keep the temperature down, because obviously, getting into another fight with the Trump administration is not in Canada's interest.
1: It's not. And I appreciate you saying that, because, again, I go back to the days when I grew up, and the reason when my dad first got into the Senate, because he had the same idea that I did, this idea of a statesperson, stateswoman, statesman, whatever you want to call them, that decorum that you carry on that international level and how you present yourself. And so when Doug Ford comes out, I had the same response yesterday. I was literally like, there's no way someone around him economically is going, this is a good thing to tell them, we can dismantle them. So when they play that good cop, bad cop role, Is that doing anything, or is that just political PR point scoring? Because it's doing damage to the relationship. It has to be, because Doug's now internationally viewed. He's on CNN. He's on all these networks now.
2: I think, I actually think I've campaigned, as you know, full disclosure. Yeah. I work for Hillary. I worked for Harris. I worked for Biden. And so I know a little bit about how to deal with Trump. Trump respects strength. I think that's why he admires Putin and Xi so much, is he kind of, if you act like a tough guy, he actually prefers that. So, you know, when Ford, for example, talked about turning off source of power, because we can in Ontario, to three major U.S. states, that was when the U.S. kind of backed off and lowered the temperature themselves. So I don't think it's entirely a bad strategy, but I think it's entirely happening for domestic consumption, not in the United States. Like in the United States, I think the first time they paid attention to us is when the wildfires started happening in the past couple of weeks. Most of the time, they don't think about us at all.
1: One more question before this break, because, again, you've worked inside political campaigns and you understand government. But is this someone being advised to tell or give this idea or presentation forward of this strength, be that person who's going to stand up to the bully, but you're having these pure economic conversations underneath or on the, person to person? Because again, I'm not understanding how the economic message isn't, this is really dire if we don't get these conversations started. So am I going to go out, be the big tough guy, but actually conduct these negotiations properly on the back end? Or am I threatening at the table?
2: I think, it has worked in the past. The problem is, and like the Gordie Howe Bridge is an example of this. You know, you can act like a tough guy and talk about victory in Canada, but if the facts come out that show that actually your strategy didn't work, like Carney's looking pretty bad this morning on the Gordie Howe Bridge. Now that we know the details, and you know, 640 is one of the stations that reported on it. It shows that Canada folded like a cheap suit. And so it's a bad deal for Canadians. We paid more than $6 billion for that bridge, and it looks like we're not going to get the kind of return we expected. So that's the danger of, Mark Carney getting over his skis and declaring victory with Trump. Trump can always come along and snatch victory, and turn it into a defeat. So I think, the best approach to take with Trump on the tariffs front, because he's on very thin ground. He's not supposed to, you can use tariffs as the president of the United States to deal with tariff related issues. You're not allowed to use tariffs to deal with fentanyl or, the dairy system in the province of Quebec that, you and I are familiar with. So that's the problem he's got. That Trump has got is he's making these threats and going after us on the basis of stuff that's pretty flimsy.
1: Yes, sir. We'll be back on the other side of the break with Warren Kinsella, because I want to turn this conversation. We know what's going on. We know the conversations need to be happened, but what has happened to politics to get to this point? Like, are we going to get to that idea or that vision of what that leader should look like? They can look on like that at one side, but this tough guy attitude in politics, this stronger than now without being, let's call it what it is, a person that you can negotiate with on normal terms and standards. Where do we go forward from this? Because this is a long-standing relationship. Our border's not going to move. They're always going to be there. Trump will be gone, but how will this affect Canada and U.S. moving forward? On the other side of No BS with Brad Smith, the break's coming. I'll be back.
5: You're doing it again.
6: Doing what?
5: Standing in your driveway, looking at the sky. Ribs are already marinating, aren't they?
6: Yeah, since yesterday. But there's a system moving through, and if it hits a 4 o'clock...
5: What does the radar say?
6: Clears by 2. UV is solid all afternoon. Bug index is low.
5: So fire it up.
6: Yeah, okay. Fire it up.
5: You're bringing me a plate, right?
7: 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Radar, UV, outdoor conditions. So you never have to guess. 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
17: 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They're our largest trading partner, have been for all of our life, yours and I's, and likely will be into the future. 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We need this trade agreement.
0: This is No BS with Brad Smith.
1: That was Saskatchewan Premier Scott Moe, but also too, just I want to throw to a quick clip from Brian Lilly, who's great. He breaks down everything. He doesn't in such a centrist way, but he's talking about this political posturing going on, these big words coming out, not only from Carney and Ford, but Trump himself. And this is what he had to say to summarize Carney and Ford's response yesterday to these tariffs.
18: I think we could have struck a deal. But Mark Carney doesn't want a deal because fighting with Donald Trump is too politically valuable for him. It's too politically valuable for Doug Ford, for David Eby. They enjoy it. They know that there is a large section of the Canadian population and it's spread right across this country. It's all the people that voted for Mark Carney that are excited about him, that think he's great. His, you know, approvals rating hasn't been higher. They all love him fighting with Donald Trump.
1: Okay, and you know what? I have my own opinion on that, and I don't think I necessarily agree with Brian Lilly here, but I want to talk to Warren Kinsella, president of Daisy Group, also a former strategist for Jean Chrétien, the prime minister. Warren, what do you think when you hear that? I won't project on you my feelings.
2: Well, Brian is my friend and my post-media colleague, so I can't disagree with him too vehemently. But I, you know, getting into a fight with the Americans periodically works for any Canadian politician, yeah. Whether you're a Liberal, Tory or New Democrat. You and I know that, and you grew up in Ottawa, and you know that that is true. However, as Pierre Trudeau also said, you know, we're a mouse living beside an elephant, and if the elephant rolls over, we're going to feel it. So, you know, we're dealing with a U.S. administration is prepared to say and do things about us, whether it's wildfires, whether it's tariffs, whether it's 51st state. They're prepared to be more aggressive with us than I think we've seen since the Diefenbaker and Pearson days, you know, when Diefenbaker picked up Pearson by the lapels and shook him. So we've got to proceed. Remember, like yeah. he did, he picked up and shook him, and Kennedy didn't like Diefenbaker either, and Trudeau didn't get along with Reagan sometimes. It happens.
1: But I have to ask you, though, because you've seen this transition from what politics used to be, even when those moments would happen. They were in, you know, mainstream media on papers, and it was reported about. Like, how much have you seen social media gas up the environment that is politics between leaders? Like, I never thought leaders would be seeing other policy debates or announcements on Twitter or X or True Social. Like that.
2: Yeah, no, it is changed everything. Like, you know, I can tell you now, back in the old days with, you know, when Clinton was in power and my guy was prime minister, and, you know, the two of them would sit and watch baseball games together, you know, Clinton in Washington and Chrétien in Ottawa, and they'd watch TV and talk because they both love statistics. And, you know, Chrétien would say, oh, I think I need to disagree with you this week, so let's have a fight on this issue or that issue. So that was the good old days. But now you got X in the middle of it, and Facebook and Instagram and all this crazy stuff. And you're absolutely right. I've just written a book about this. You know, the hidden hand is how social media amps up propaganda. And it creates positions for people that they have a hard time getting out of because they're responding to stuff instantaneously with really colorful language. And so, you know, that's a problem for everybody in politics these days. But Trump is a master of it. Like Trump, I can't stand the guy, as you know, but he is better at using social media than anybody in the history of the world.
1: Okay, I got a minute and a half left, and I have to poke at one thing that you said there. We need to elaborate because you said they used to watch Clinton and, Jean Chrétien used to watch baseball games and talk stats. And you said they used to say, oh, well, we can disagree about this. How much of political conversations that we aren't aware of are going on to present something as an image to maybe drive things in the social stratosphere that is government?
2: It happens all the time. Like, for example, all the premiers gathered in the Atlantic this week for their premiers conference, and they came out and they knocked around the federal government a bit on wildfires, seeing, you know, we need a national wildfire strategy, which we do. Ford and the rest of them were right about that. And the federal government needs to do more. And they were right about that. But I guarantee you, Brad, before they made that statement, Ford probably picked up the phone and said, hey, Mark, we're going to knock you around a little bit. And, you know, you need to respond in kind and, you know, talk about your numbers and so on. So, I mean, that's how you manage a political relationship. The problem with Trump is he's a monkey with a machine gun. So you don't know where he's going to be. Well, I apologize to all the monkeys watching, but he is. Right. He is. Yeah. And so it's really hard to map out a strategy when you're dealing with a guy like that. And so, you know, I kind of feel sorry for Ford and Polyev and Carney and all of them because, you know, they're all doing what we all do. You know, we pick up our device every morning and check out Truth Social to figure out what the news is going to be like today.
1: Yes, sir. Listen, Warren Kinsella, we got to do this again. But also, too, we have to add in just the music thing because people we have to dive into that as I'm looking at this background with The Clash and everything else behind you. I appreciate you being here. Thank you, sir.
2: Thanks, my friend.
1: All right. That is Warren Kinsella, obviously CEO of the Daisy Group, but also, too, used to be the political strategist for Jean Chrétien. I like that story, too. You don't hear that, right? Jean Chrétien, Bill Clinton, talking off camera, off air, just between themselves, watching a baseball game, saying, this is what I'm going to do. This is what you're going to do this week. And maybe a lot of people are finding out for the first time that those things, those conversations then get set up to position yourself for political points. It's been part of the game for years, but I love that. Behind the scenes, 416-870-6400. You're hearing the band. We're going to give away four tickets after the break to Guns N' Roses. You better be ready. Let's go.
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2: From the National Newsroom of the Canadian Press, I'm Don Mitchell. Premiers say they remain a united Team Canada against the common adversary in the U.S. as they wrapped up talks today ahead of a face-to-face meeting with Prime Minister Mark Carney tomorrow. At an annual summer meeting this year hosted by Charlottetown PEI, all 13 provincial and territorial leaders also called on the federal government to boost its share of healthcare funding and back major projects that can spur their economies. The Premiers' Conference became overwhelmed with U.S. Canada trade talk when it started, and that dominated most of the commentary from the get-together. It came as President Donald Trump signed orders this week to increase tariffs by 50% on a variety of Canadian goods. Meanwhile, several trade experts say Canadian shippers are adopting a wait-and-see approach to the latest round of tariff threats from Donald Trump, even as a fresh feeling of angst sweeps over the commercial landscape. Lachlan Wolfers with KPMG Law says manufacturers and exporters, hardened by more than a year of on-again, off-again tariff battles, are adopting a measured response.
3: So my quick reaction was, this is the storm before the calm. I anticipate Canadian manufacturers will probably sit back and wait a little bit closer to the 30-day timeline. And then I do expect a rush of products coming across the border, because the impact, if it hits, is 50%.
2: Prime Minister Mark Carney says he spoke with Trump on Tuesday morning and they agreed to intensify trade negotiations. The outbreak of a parasitic bug in the U.S. linked to lettuce is growing. The number of cases are in the thousands, with several hundred more yet to be confirmed by a lab. Federal health officials are still investigating all the potential sources of cyclosporiasis. ABC's Elizabeth Schultz has more.
4: Cases of that parasitic stomach illness skyrocketing to record levels. More than 11,000 people have been sickened in 41 states. It comes just 24 hours after Health Secretary Robert F. Kennedy Jr. tried to reassure the public.
5: We do have the outbreak under control. We have done extensive forensics, epidemiological forensics.
4: The FDA has linked 1,600 cases to lettuce supplied to Taco Bell in five states. Officials say the likely source of that cyclosporiasis outbreak is Taylor Farms iceberg lettuce from a farm in Mexico.
2: And finally, a resident of Boston Bar, BC, who has stayed in the community despite raging wildfires in the area, says embers from the fire that sprang up yesterday are setting spot fires. Attila Bonhage, who runs a campground and also a mail order cosmetics business, says he'll likely get out today depending on the winds.
6: I might be able to hold out here still. I've got fuel, I've got generator, I've got a local resident who has his own water rights, helping fill up my water containers. I've been actioning hotspots around my property.
2: Bahagi was one of a handful of residents still left in the Fraser Canyon Township earlier on Wednesday after regional authorities issued an urgent plea for them to get out a day earlier. This is the Canadian Press. In sports and Major League Baseball, Toronto Blue Jays pitcher Braden Fisher wasn't in tonight's game against Tampa Bay at Rogers Centre for long, going just 1 1/3 innings and giving up a run before replace. The Jays are hoping to end a three-game skid tonight. They're losing ground in the American League wildcard race less than 2 weeks from the trade deadline. The Rays, by the way, lead the AL East with a 58-42 record. All three Canadian teams on the road tonight in Major League Soccer. The Western Conference leading Vancouver Whitecaps lost to FC Cincinnati 4-3, while Toronto FC played to a scoreless draw with the New England Revolution. On the field right now, CF Montreal faces league-leading Nashville SC. And Damian Alford is returning to the Calgary Stampeders. The CFL team announced Wednesday they've signed the Canadian wide receiver and defensive back Lance Boykin. Calgary selected Alford first overall out of Syracuse in the 2025 CFL draft. He was waived by the NFL's New Orleans Saints on June 17th. From the Canadian Press, I'm Don Mitchell.
7: From 9 till noon. Stick right here, homie. This is No BS with Brad Smith. This dude right here, he's sick. This boy right here about to flip the script, yo. I check this. I just check this. My boy is up in here to flip. Flip. Nothing at all, motherfucker. He's just one of you. With better hair. Biatch!
8: Oh, happy hump day, everybody. Welcome in on a Wednesday. Hope you're feeling good, because nothing makes me feel good like a hump day. 2 days left. 2 days left for the week. Even though I love being here with you every single day, I listen. If someone said this to me the other day, like, oh, you know, you don't take days off on the weekend. I was like, yeah, because I got to prep it and be better and make sure that we've got everything going. And I got to cut videos for our new launch. Now that we have producer Ozzy with us, we've got this amazing YouTube social media launch of all the great stuff that we've been tailoring out. And I'm like, oh, you know what? I would still do it on Sunday, Saturday and Sunday. You got to get the reps in. That's what I had a coach tell me. You got to get your feet out of the mud. That's what he always used to say. It was a guy from the South. Hey, come on, somebody get your feet out of the mud. I was like, what does that mean? He goes, you're running like you were drinking last night. Coach, I was. You're off the team. I'm just kidding. I wasn't. I'm a perfect person. Let me sit on the bench. Oh, but we got to get to this because your hump day is about to get better. 416-870-6400 or 888-225. That's 8255. Did I even finish that? I'm still completely zoned in on Welcome to the Jungle by Guns N' Roses. 888-416-870-6400. I can listen to that one right now and really go for it. And this is Sweet Child of Mine. I am in an absolute trance because I'm thinking about four tickets to give away, not two. A family of four can go see the Guns N' Roses with special guest Public Enemy August 5th at Rogers Stadium. Sweet Child of Mine, as we found out yesterday, the most streamed song on Spotify by Guns N' Roses, GNR, whatever you want to call them. So you call in right now, and we're going to give you four tickets if you get my skill testing question right as we go to the phone lines. Santi, let's see who we have. Hello, who's this? Who am I talking to?
1: Good morning. Hello.
8: What's going on?
1: Good morning, it's Jason.
8: Jason, where are you calling from?
1: Georgetown.
8: Jason from Georgetown. You a big GNR fan?
1: Since I was a little kid.
8: Since you're a little kid? Oh, my God. I've got the easiest question for you. Have you seen them live before?
1: No. So please be easy on me.
8: Oh,
1: this
8: my.
1: Bucket list. This is bucket list material.
8: Listen, if you don't get this right, then you are not a GNR fan. You just lied to all of us. What are you doing? Jason, let's go. Are you ready?
1: All right. Yep.
8: Jay from Georgetown. Here we go. All you got to do is answer this question. All you have to do is tell me the lead guitarist's name for GNR. Come on.
1: Lead guitarist is Slash.
8: Let's

0: going to GNR to see Slash.
1: And they stay there.
2: Come on, Jason from Georgetown. Are you excited? First time you're going to see GNR. Huge fan since you're a kid. And you get to go August 5th, Rogers Stadium, Guns N' Roses with Public Enemy. Not you, not just you, not just another person. You get to take four people. Are you pumped?
3: I'm going to have a lot of good friends calling me shortly.
2: Well, who are you going to take?
3: My wife and whoever sucks up the most.
2: Okay, well, I'm going to start. Here's my elevator pitch. I've seen them one time in concert. I think that they're one of the greatest bands of all time. And if you were to take me, I will buy all the drinks.
3: Man, if you were allowed, you'd be the first one in. But I know being, somebody from the station that you're disqualified.
2: I don't care. My number is 416. I'm kidding, but reach out to me at Brad C. Smith. I will not steal tickets from the promotions department. Jason, you will take me, and I will be the best date you've ever had.
3: I would love to take you. I really would. Be a lot of interesting conversations going on, that's for sure.
2: Oh yeah. I was waiting for the butt there, but I have better things to do. Listen, man, have a great time, and actually do me a favor. Reach out to me though at Brad C. Smith when you go to the concert August 5th. Just send me some pictures. I love sharing the winner's details and how they love the experience and everything. Okay.
3: Great idea, I promise you.
2: Oh.
3: And thank you very much. I was shaking. I studied all night for this, just in case I got through.
2: Do you imagine? No, thank you for calling in. And you know what? Santiago was the one who got me onto this trend because I was just like, oh, what kind of questions should I do? And you should always ask questions so that you get people that actually love the music going to these places. So congratulations again. Have fun, all right?
3: Thank you very much. Have an amazing day. I sure am.
2: You too. I mean, your hump day just got better. Now we're hoping for that other half of the hump. I'm kidding. Or am I? We'll put you on hold right now. I don't want to hear the answer. Oh, God. I'm excited. I was in a trance there because when I think of Sweet Child of Mine, obviously everyone's heard it streaming. It's number one streaming song from GNR on their platform. But I always think of Welcome to the Jungle. And I got to take a sip of water here because I'm absolutely parched this morning. I always think of Welcome to the Jungle because when you actually do the stats, do you know Welcome to the Jungle is one of the top five most played songs at any stadium when it comes to sports? And of course it is. Because, Santi, let's just come in with a little Welcome to the Jungle. Because when it comes in, there's very few songs that tick you into exactly where you were. Oh. Exactly what this song makes you feel like. And for me, I'm just picturing myself right now. Smoke coming from the ground. Standing in the tunnel. In Edmonton, Alberta, coming out for the Edmonton Eskimos. 35,000 people ready to watch you play the Saskatchewan Rough Riders. And then the coach looks at me and says, "You're not playing today." We're going to give away tickets tomorrow on Thursday and Friday at 10:05. So just make sure you're listening and we'll give those away. Actual funny story. Producer Ozzy was laughing at me. That actually happened before where I was jacked up before the game. Oh my God, let's go. Like, yeah, my jersey's not my locker, coach. You're not playing today, Smitty. All right. I'll be back. Now, listen, we've been talking about Will Ferrell before because this new comedy series that just dropped on Netflix, it's called The Hawk. Lonnie Hawkins, the story of the greatest golfer one time in the world. But now he's back. He's just trying to regain his glory. But if you don't understand sometimes the connection that families have, and yes, this is, we're going to get into a little nepotism here because Will Ferrell's son, we're going to talk about him. I came across this social media page that was playing. They're like, "Do you know who Will Ferrell is?" Everyone's like, "Yeah, of course. Will Ferrell, greatest guy ever. Talladega Nights, Step Brothers, name him, the other guys." But Will Ferrell's son is this musician. His name's Magnus Ferrell. So obviously you have now this picture of Will Ferrell in your head. And maybe you want to hear what Will Ferrell sounds like when he's singing if you haven't seen any of his movies. So let's hit clip 25 and Will Ferrell singing at the USC graduation in 2017. Of course, he's singing Whitney Houston, "I Will Always Love You."
4: "But I know I'll think of you,
2: why did you do this?
4: Every step of the way."

0: made me think of some other famous musicians that come from famous parents. Let's keep this nepotism going. Except all these people are talented. Like, that song is, everybody's moving in here right now. But one song that I got introduced to by my brother, who's in a cover band, and they do like this reggae funk, Rage Against Machines versus like Red Hot Chili Peppers and Bob Marley. Well, he introduced this to me in 2005. This is Damian Marley. Welcome to Jam Rock.
1: Out in the street, they call it
0: Ready for it?

while thinking about this. Why Santi? Because this reminds me of having a one of those mixed drinks they make at the resorts down in Jamaica. Here for the first time, being like, man, I'm cultural. I'm listening to reggae music, and you're like, no, this one's gonna stick for life. But I gotta bring this back to one of the greatest nepotism songs of all time. Obviously, Billy Ray Cyrus, Achy Breaky Heart. We can't forget about that. I mean, obviously, a hit in the, late 80s, early 90s. And everyone sang it for 14 weeks as it was like number one all over the place. His daughter, Miley Cyrus, comes off of Hannah Montana, totally destroys the Nickelodeon Disney image that she has, and came up with one of the greatest chorus songs of all time. Miley, come in like a wrecking ball. Don't.

0: Let's go. So now I put this out to all of you, and I say this again. Text us, 416-870-6400. What songs am I missing from famous people singing who are Nepo babies themselves? And first I want to get to Eric Cam, who's joining me in studio. Doctor, professor, what's your song? What am I missing on my list?
1: Well, first of all, I love Miley Cyrus. God, so, when I hear her, no matter what she does now, I just see her going pop it, lock it, polka dot it, countrified it, hip hop it. From when she was Hannah Montana. Oh, please, Brad. I have a 22-year-old daughter that used to be young.
0: I thought you were having a stroke.
1: No, I was being Hannah Montana. It's the best of both worlds, baby. But let me tell you this.
0: No. We're not. No, stop it.
1: We're going to come back to this? All right.
0: Stop. I have a floating break here. What did you just say out loud? Regurgitate that song for me?
1: Pop it, lock it, polka dot it, countrified it, hip-hop it. Put your hands in the side.
0: This is great. Oh, wow.
1: That, by the way.
0: I'm clipping that for the rest of my life.
1: That's the hoedown throwdown, which, by the way, when you're me and you work at TMU at Gerard and Jarvis, hoedown throwdown has a completely different meaning. But when Miley Cyrus did it, that was the hoedown throwdown, which was the song from the movie Miley Cyrus she starred in.
0: I'm glad I missed that one. Can we get to what your nip? What did I miss on my list here besides just the most fantastic 2 minutes of my last?
1: Well, it's all I've been able to think about all morning. And you've hit on a lot of them. The one that I think, just because you probably would never link her to her famous father, was Norah Jones, whose father is Ravi Shankar.
0: Ravi Shankar.
1: Who was like the sixth Beatle after Billy Preston was the fifth Beatle. So she was quite famous.
0: What song you got?
1: The one that was super famous that I forget the title.
0: Okay, well,
1: but Santiago can find it because he's a magic man. But also, you mentioned
0: absolutely
1: Bob
0: terrible
1: Marley.
0: Setup.
1: Bob Marley.
0: Let's get to Norah Jones. You got time? You're with me for 45 minutes.
1: I never know when the commercials hit.
0: Here we go.

0: the house. This was number one for a while, if you remember back.
1: You know what it is about Norah Jones? Like, we can listen to all that other music. I just slipped into a place where I'd be happy at dinner with anybody for 3 hours. Do you know what I mean? That background music that you put on where you're like, oh, they're coming on, play the Norah Jones. It's going to make us look classy, but also not ruin the vibe. You're like, no, it just enhances it without you having to talk over one another.
0: And some people think the greatest album of all time is The Miseducation of Lauryn Hill, and she's Bob Marley's daughter-in-law.
1: Yeah, probably one of them.
0: Yeah, it's up there.
1: Okay, well, look for you. We're going to play some Lauryn Hill after. I'm going to find it because I can go through a Lauryn Hill thing. Fell in love with her during Sister Act, obviously with Whoopi Goldberg. That was her breakout thing. But Santi, I want to hear yours. You're the only person we haven't got to. what is your song that is from Nepotism, a Nepotism singer?
2: Here we go.

0: just what they'll do.
1: I would never have thought of this.
0: One of these days, these boots are gonna walk all over you.
2: Santi, who is this again?
3: That's Nancy Sinatra, Frank Sinatra's daughter.
2: Frank Sinatra's daughter. Look at us. Okay, you're going to text in 416-870-64 to tell me which ones we're missing here. I've been down the Jacob Dylan on the Wallflowers. We've just found out Nora Jones, daughter of Ravi Shankar. And then all the other beautiful ones like Miley Cyrus. Obviously, Billy Ray, that's an easy connection. But when we come back after the break, the doc's here to have some serious conversations. And we need them today after the last 48 hours. We've talked about the effect that the... What is it? The rhetoric that both sides are doing right now, north and south of the border. We've got our side up here in Canada. Elbows seem to be back up, fighting big, puffing from our chest, saying we can dismantle the United States. Yes, a premier in our country said we can dismantle the United States. While Donald Trump says, I love Canada. I love them. I love them so much. But they need us. They were surviving by us. I love them. But we'll come back after the break to see... Yeah, the rhetoric's all fine and good, but what do the economics say? It's No BS, I'm Brad Smith. We'll be back with Dr. Professor Eric Hamp.
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2: Ooh, and that is Lauryn Hill.
3: Miseducation of Lauryn Hill, and that's not all Lauryn Hill is known for, because you're forgetting the Fugees and one of the greatest albums of all time with Wyclef Jean, the Nepotism Playlist. I don't know how we got into this. The algorithm led me down just by watching Will Ferrell's son speak. And then I was like, that voice is weird. And then listening to Will Ferrell's son, Magnus Ferrell, sing, and it's absolutely crazy. We're going to regurgitate that, and we're going to actually go to the listeners, because now we've got everyone's opinion on what the greatest song is, if you're just joining us, from someone whose parents are famous. Because I heard Will Ferrell's son sing, and I go, pfft. So stay tuned for a 10:45. We're gonna rejig that with Eric Camp. But right now, we got to introduce the man, the myth, the legend, the guy who just blew my mind with the Hannah Montana thing. Don't do it again, please. But we got to talk about this crazy last 48 hours from in a box at the World Cup final, where people go, okay, conversations are happening. Donald Trump on the tarmac outside Air Force One after saying, we've got a great relationship, to Mark Carney then within, 24 hours after that, understanding that tariffs are coming down, 50% blanket tariffs on everything, including hockey sticks. But now this is his response today about these tariffs, these blanket tariffs. So let's listen.
4: Today, the United States announced the intention in 30 days to launch the latest, what is a series of trade actions against Canada in violation of our agreement, CUSMA, with the United States and Mexico.
3: And this is Doug Ford responding to the 50% tariffs.
5: They need to feel the pain rather than us constantly feeling the pain. We could dismantle the U.S. if we wanted to, if we all worked together.
3: Now we'll get to that, but you got to hear this clip 21 of Doug Ford saying what they should do in response.
5: We need to hit them back as hard as we can. I'm tired of the bully trying to take our lunch money all the time. We always seem to be on our back heels. We need to be on the offense.
3: And last but not least, Eric, Donald Trump's response. Number 23, Santi, how does he feel about Canada? Donald Trump right there.
6: I love Canada. I love the people of Canada. Many friends that live in Canada.
3: But
6: their leadership, from Trudeau to the current leadership, in all fairness to them, they need us to survive. Without us, there's no way they can survive. So, but they've been very, very tough over a period of the last 50 years, actually.
7: Well, I'm not sure how tough they've been. And here's the problem. I just heard Warren Kinsella say that we're doing a bit of a good cop, bad cop routine with the premier and the prime minister. The problem is, I think, since we're talking about movies and pop culture, I think we're doing a Dumb and Dumber routine. So first of all, let's start with the premier. Now, first of all, Mr. Premier, I voted for you 3 times. Part of that, of course, was that your competition was, you know, pronouns was and were, but I voted for you 3 times. This is ridiculous, and you have to stop doing it, because Canadians, Ontarians, whoever is listening on the internet, they're not buying it. Bring the United States to its knees. How would you, I'd like to know, how would
3: dismantle?
7: Where's the screwdriver? Where's the Phillips, right? What are you doing to dismantle when you have a tiny open economy against the world's largest open economy? So stop that. That's just rhetoric, and that is, you're hoping to get people lined up behind you with placards saying we've got to go against the U.S. So that doesn't work. Now turn to Elbows is walking around, first of all, saying you shouldn't go to the United States.
3: It's an individual person now.
7: Yeah. Don't look at me in the private box at MetLife, because I'm not really here. It's a hologram. I'm not here. I like soccer, and they told me I had to be here, and there was lunch or something. So first of all, he doesn't practice what he preaches. But number two, okay, so he's doing the nice thing now. So he's doing the good cop, and, you know, I am the calm. Yeah. I am the voice of reason. I am the person that can get you a trade deal. Okay, number one, to what piece of evidence can we fall back on that? You haven't had a trade deal yet. You have nothing close to a trade deal. You electioned on the platform of one thing. I can take on Donald Trump and win. So far, you have taken on Donald Trump and got your ass kicked.
3: Okay, here's my thing, right? So someone's automatically going to go, but we control a lot of the electricity that goes to the northeast. What would happen? What would put your crystal ball on, because we don't know the definitive answer, but what would happen if that's our leverage point? That's what we're threatening. And we turned it off.
7: No problem. You turn it off and a sizable part of the United States would have a blackout for a night. And then Donald Trump, being the crazy you-know-what that he is, shuts down trade to 0% with Canada for a short period of time. And Canadians all starve to death, but they've got air conditioning.
3: But that's I want you to elaborate, because that's the follow-up point, right? Is that if we're using our negotiation or our leverage that we have, right, it's been alcohol and electricity. That's what we've been saying, because they're tariffing everything that is now looking to move its manufacturing down the States, auto, steel, lumber, all that stuff. But what would that look like if tomorrow Donald Trump woke up and said, by the way, you guys have screwed around too much, and we're just popping that 13% that we have getting from you, and we're saying 0% to Canada?
7: First of all, I mean this sincerely. If all we have going for us is electricity and alcohol, we really have nothing.
3: We have so
7: because
3: much.
7: The United States can get all of those things. It may take a matter of time to get it from point A to point B, but they have booze and they have electricity. It would just take a bit of a longer, more transportation heavy
3: no, but
7: route
3: you know
7: to
3: what
7: get
3: I'm doing,
7: there.
3: Right?
7: It's like I know when you, exactly
3: when you're in
7: what
3: a fight and you're looking at fighters, you're like, that guy has a great right hand. You got to stay away from the right hand. And if that's all that person has is that right hand, well, if you face a boxer who's going to have jabs to your face and punches to your body, and he can move around, he's faster, he's bigger, all these things. Like, that's what we're doing. We have one hand loaded and we're trying to swing for the fences, yet we're fighting somebody who's not even in the same ring as us.
7: First of all, they're not in the same ring because they don't care, because they don't need us. The narrative that the premier and the prime minister are trying to sell you is that they need us. They need us to survive for, okay, not all of their goods, not all of their commodities, not all of their services, but at least a sizable amount. And I'm here to tell you, in an economy as large as the United States, as diversified as the United States, with the number of trading partners that the United States has, this just in, people, and I don't mean to be anti-Canada, I mean to be honest, they need us like a hole in the head, and that's what we're becoming to the United States. With a different president, it might come off a little different, and he might not sound so acerbic and so angry, but he is angry. He's angry because he would like a trade deal with Canada. But he can't bargain and negotiate right now because our prime minister doesn't want a trade deal with the United States.
3: That's perfect, because when we come back after the break, I want you to react to Brian Lilly's thoughts, because he said something great. I mean, I said it yesterday, but he has a bigger platform. So when he says that this good cop, bad cop role is being played right now just to score political points, I want you to understand the economic realities of what those political points cost you. Because we can talk about the jargon, but how does it affect you at home? That's the problem that a lot of people aren't understanding right now, is that it will. It's No BS. I'm Brad Smith. Join us on the other side of the break, will you?
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0: clap, boom de clap de clap, boom boom clap, boom de clap de clap, boom boom clap, boom de clap de clap, boom boom clap, boom de clap de clap. 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
2: If you're just joining me, Eric Cam and his wife Dana are gonna join along here and sing with this. Is that what I'm assuming here? The boom de clap?
3: I don't know if the listeners need to hear that, but this is a classic song that my daughter forced us to memorize, not just the words, but the dance of the Hannah Montana movie.
2: So this
3: movie
2: is not Miley Cyrus. This is Hannah Montana.
3: This is Hannah Montana, which was, of course, just one of her many characters that made us fall in love with her. But now my buddies, my 58-year-old buddies in the car are listening to Miley Cyrus. They love her. They do. They think that she's great.
2: Imagine. Okay. To give nuance if you're just joining us for the day is Will Ferrell's son is now famously going viral for having this banger of a song. And we're going to get to it later. I wasn't expecting the boom de clap from Hannah Montana, but that was Eric Cam brought to my attention that he was very versed in the boom de clap. We're going to leave it right there. We're going to cut that, clip that. But we're talking about nepotism and the songs from famous people who have famous parents. But going on to this, I got to stop and say, imagine like being, you know, pulling up at a stoplight, you roll down your window and it's almost like White Chicks where you look over and they're singing that song. But the person rolls it down, it's 58-year-old going, boom, clap, boom, clap.
3: Don't kid yourself. In my world, God, it happens all the time. You know another one we didn't mention?
2: That person smoking the crack that's in the parks in Toronto.
3: I was in grade 8, unfortunately, when John Lennon was assassinated. And I thought his son Julian put out a great album in 1985 called Valot. And it had a couple hits on it as well. It was very good.
2: It was on my list, but it didn't make it because I listened to the song and I didn't know it. But you know what's everybody's listening today is not Boom de Clap, hopefully.
3: You're just hooked on this Boom de Clap thing, eh?
2: Well, I mean, I got to get off the fact that we all as Canadians are probably hooked on the word tariffs. It's way too much in the last year and a half. It's a word that's in our vocabulary that we weren't using. It's been around forever. It's always been a situation where governments and countries have used them historically without you even knowing about them. We have in Canada for years. But, well, now we have this trade argument, this rhetoric popping up because Trump says 50% tariffs coming. 30 days on everything, including hockey sticks. This is crazy. But this was Doug Ford's response to these tariffs coming down.
4: We need to hit them back as hard as we can. I'm tired of the bully trying to take our lunch money all the time. We always seem to be on our back heels. We need to be on the offense.
2: Even though a year ago I said he was, 2 years ago, I said he was going to be the greatest president ever. He's going to win. But this is Scott Moe, premier of Saskatchewan, and what he was asked when all of this was going on. Calm head or a fighter? What you got? Elbows up or down, Scott?
5: I want a trade agreement with the United States of America. They're our largest trading partner, have been for all of our life, yours and I's, and likely will be into the future. At the end of the day, why would you want to fight with your largest trading partner, regardless of what they're saying? We need this trade agreement.
2: And you know what, Dr. Eric Cam, I want to play those two against each other to see the difference of reactions. And then now we're going to add Brian Lilly and his reaction to all this political fighting.
6: I think we could have struck a deal. But Mark Carney doesn't want a deal because fighting with Donald Trump is too politically valuable for him. It's too politically valuable for Doug Ford, for David Eby. They enjoy it. They know that there is a large section of the Canadian population and it's spread right across this country. It's all the people that voted for Mark Carney that are excited about him, that think he's great. His, you know, approvals rating hasn't been higher. They all love him fighting with Donald Trump.
2: Now, Eric, tie this into Warren Kinsella and what he said earlier, that these conversations sometimes go behind closed doors. And then we say, who's going to play what role? And as disingenuous as that might be, it is the political atmosphere. And what do you say when you hear this being the rhetoric now in the last 48 hours?
3: If Brian is right, and I know Brian, I read all of his stuff, and I think he's got things on. He's excellent. And what I'm not going to do is sit here and say he's 100% right and they want to do this and it is a staged production like Les Mis. What I'm going to say is this. First of all, you're right about tariffs because there's two words you need to know. There's tariffs and there's quotas. They're same things, just done differently. One's done through price mechanisms. That's a tariff. A quota is done through quantity. So you can restrict through quantity or restrict through price. Donald Trump likes to restrict through price. That's how he operates. That's number one. So let's get the economic jargon out of that first. But second of all, my question is, Scott Moe is 100% right. We have to have a trade deal. There is no pretending that we don't need a trade deal. Canadians have to throw that out of their mind. Comparative advantage, the single, along with opportunity cost, the single most important economic argument behind capitalism says you can only produce so many things well, you have to buy the rest. And in this little banana republic of a country that we live in, God bless it, we're still buying 85 to 90% of our goods, be it food, be it metal, be it wood, be it this, be it that. You name a potato. It doesn't matter what it is, right? It's like in professional wrestling. It doesn't matter what your name is when The Rock said it. It doesn't matter the commodities. We're buying 8.5 to 9 out of 10 from the United States. That's never going to change because geography is never going to change. You're never going to get the transportation advantages that you will through the United States. You can't teach height. You can't teach location.
2: I love it. Can't teach height. Yeah, to throw that one in because it's true. I mean, here's the thing. I would say if I'm looking at political patterns, good cop, bad cop, I've understood that from the beginning with Doug Ford being the bad cop, Mark Carney being the good cop. I would have said that it would have made sense if they were at the trade negotiation table, which we now know from a guest we had on last week on the show, Barry Appleton, that seats are open down there and we're not filling them in Canada. So are these negotiations happening and no one's knowing about them? Well, that would seem so outlandish in this day where we're finding leaks about everything that's going on. So if we're not down there and we're playing good cop, bad cop, that's where I go, well, if you're not going to assert it, I will, that this is some sort of funny planned destruction of the economy because it doesn't make sense otherwise. Like what? You don't have leverage. Your leverage points are not what you think they are. If you want to cut off the electricity and you want to barricade booze to the states as your leverage points, well, God help you if you cut off the electricity because the booze has now cost us 50% tariffs. And then the last part of that, Eric, would be, what is the end game? And if the end game is the demise of the economy to implement socialism even more to prove wrong while pointing out that there's a villain down there, that's the perfect way to actually implement it and roll into it while you have elites escaping, while we have our finance people leaving. And it just, that it doesn't make sense unless we were at that table. Then the posturing would make sense.
3: Well, in an economic sense, only one of two things can happen if you don't have a deal with the United States. And they're, again, dictated by comparative advantage, which, as I said, means make the things you're good at and buy the rest.
2: Yeah.
3: And number two, opportunity cost, which is what is your best foregone opportunity. If you put those theories together, and every first-year university student does, you come up with one of two things if we don't have a trade deal. Number one, we start to produce the goods that we buy from the United States, which will bankrupt us. Or number two, we go without the goods we buy from the United States and we will starve to death. And so this is the part that gets me so angry.
2: Now, stop that. And for anyone, explain how the trade diversity structure, because they're like, well, we can just go get it from other places. To set up those routes and timelines is a long time. It's not instant, right?
3: It's not instant. And also, if you look at the idea of what are the things that we can produce well and quickly, you cannot build a country on potatoes and carrots. It's a nice thought, but unless you're going to build skyscrapers out of them, I don't see where you're going with this argument. We just import too many valuable goods, and by valuable, I mean almost everything, to survive without them. Or you decide, you know what we're going to do? We're going to build them ourselves, and you're going to go broke doing it.
2: Eric Cam, that I've heard a lot of fire. That might be one that I'm just like, I don't even want. I wish we didn't have to go to a break right now, but we do. And you get to catch that fire on the other side of the break as Eric Cam, Dr. Professor Eric Cam from Toronto Met U. Ryerson, sorry. Ryerson, it gets caught in my throat. We'll be back. It's not BS, I'm Brad Smith.
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2: And happy hump day, always here with Eric Hamm, Dr. Professor Eric Hamm. And Eric, to kind of close out this conversation of the crazy last 48 hours with Trump imposing 50% tariffs and the reaction from Canada being what you'd expect at this point. It's a lot of rhetoric. It's a lot of fighting. Doug Ford said we could dismantle the United States. Then went on CNN or Fox right after and said, well, I would never do it. But that's, I digress. This is Mark Carney, and this is after saying, listen, this is what's happened. We've got 50% Trump's 50% tariffs put down on us. They might come. We don't know, but we're still in a good spot. And this is how he said we're in a good spot.
19: Economy's picking up. We're growing jobs at twice the rate in the United States. We're the fastest growth in foreign direct investment, investor confidence in Canada in over two decades, twice the rate of other countries. In the G7, we're projected to have the second fastest growth in the G7, not just this year, but next year going forward.
2: Okay. I mean, in those three statements, the first one that I point out that is a no-brainer is, oh, second fastest growth in the G7. It's based on the IMF, who's downgraded us recently. And also that's based on Canada having the current trade deal that we have. Those projections are made on that, but we don't know. What are the things that we're missing here?
3: Well, you're not missing anything. If you look at the G fill in the blank countries, G7, G5, G20, they change it every hour. We are not second. We're not second in anything. We're not second in GDP growth. We're not second in employment growth. We're not second in price stability. We're not second in anything. So I don't really know where he comes up with these talking points. He's very lucky that nobody in the audience stops him and says, can you actually show us data on this? Because it really isn't hard to get. Anybody with access to a laptop can go and get data on all of these things. Real GDP is declining in this country. And in the last 11 years, the best it's done is stagnant. And that's also where we are with employment growth. And that's because manufacturing is running as fast as they can to the border because they realize, back to my, I was trying to be funny last segment, but you know, you can't produce a manufacturing segment of an economy and have billions of dollars in investment on potatoes and carrots.
2: It was perfect. It's like you can't build skyscrapers on that. And it's hard. I was just in a very liberal place going back home, and the resounding takeaway was that people cared more about what your leader looks like on a global stage than they do their taxes and the policies. And that really was like, okay, that hurt me at first. And then I realized, okay, well, if that's the discussion, well, then how do we change the discussion around? Well, there's a thing called a snake oil salesman who will literally smile at your face, say that they're your best friend, and then go behind you and sell you for whatever you're worth. It doesn't matter. I believe that about Mark Carney. People don't see that in Mark Carney. So is that just the failure of the media and social media portray the right message or who's getting the message or who's saying or delivering it from our side?
3: Yeah, I think to some extent you can blame a lot of people here. I think that the Liberals, as I've said before on the radio, it's nothing new, that they brought this guy out of central casting. He looks good. He has the resume. He has a PhD. He's a central banker. He ran two central banks, one of them into the ground, but no one ever mentions that. And so he kind of looks the role. And again, you also have to compare someone to their competition. And unfortunately, he does look better on paper. That same paper that you teach your dog to pee, but on paper, he does look better than the leader of the other two parties.
2: Oh,
3: and
2: way
3: so
2: better.
3: He's extremely popular with, in my opinion, and I'm going to get letters about this, but a misinformed electorate.
2: Take the parties away. And if you put Pierre Poilievre, no color behind him, Mark Carney, no color, no team behind him, and you looked at their resume, and even if you went through the stats, it would only take, in a 3-month period of time, I don't know if people would have disseminated all of the WEF and globalist stuff that quickly because that didn't come out. That wasn't pushed. And they did a brilliant PR job, as we're going to do today as we switch this off, because we got to have some fun with you before we leave, Eric. Got to get you off this little fire that you've got started, which was absolutely brilliant. The potatoes and carrots thing. I'm going to take that forever because I know I can't build a skyscraper.
3: And for anybody out there wanting to sponsor this segment, I love potatoes and carrots.
2: Well, listen, we were talking earlier about Will Ferrell, and you told me you're going to go home to watch the Netflix series, The Hawk. This is his son, and we were all blown away this morning when you hear Magnus Ferrell. You think Will Ferrell, you're like, no chance this is going to be a good song. But I have to play this because of the story that happened at 10:05. So this is Magnus Ferrell, Will Ferrell. You're going to be blown away.

0: Because when I said that this is like, I love finding these little singers that have the most famous parents that you just would never place them as having that voice. And then explain to us what you suggested to me when I said Miley Cyrus. You said, no, Hannah Montana, you know her from what, Brad?
1: Well, when I was talking about Hannah Montana, it was because she is the the daughter of Billy Ray Cyrus. She created the Hannah Montana character, which, by the way, became a billion-dollar industry.
0: Well, what song did you go with?
1: I went with the Hoedown Throwdown.
0: Sing it with us.
2: Boom, boom, clap.
1: Try
2: with me. Here we go.
1: Boom,
0: boom, we're going to do this to break.
1: Boom, clap. My colleagues are listening and dying.
0: That is Dr. Professor Eric Cam. When you bring up the Nepotism Baby song, that's not the one. It was Wrecking Ball, but we're going to come back on the other side of the break. Call in. I want to hear what I'm missing on this. The greatest artists that we would never know they came from these famous parents. That's the playlist today. We're going to make it a little bit light before we get back into some serious stuff. It's No BS. I'm Brad Smith. Thank you to Boom D. Clap himself, Dr. Eric Cam.
1: Oh, we'll be singing next week, Brad. Stay healthy.
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19: National Newsroom of the Canadian Press. I'm Don Mitchell. A third British Columbia community is now under threat from advancing wildfires. The village of Clinton in the southern interior is facing a series of evacuation orders and alerts tonight. The Thompson-Nicola Regional District has ordered the evacuation of about 180 addressed properties on the Bonaparte Plateau around Big Bar Lake to the north of Clinton. The growing threat to the village of several hundred residents from the 100 square kilometer 59 Creek wildfire comes after authorities pleaded for holdouts in Boston Bar to flee fires that now surround the Fraser Canyon community. Meanwhile, early estimates suggest wildfires across northern Ontario have torched more of the province's forests than any other previous year on record. The province's latest numbers suggest fires have burned through more than 7,250 square kilometers of Ontario's forests, surpassing the previous record that was set in 2021. Annabella Bonata of Intact Center on Climate Adaption at the University of Waterloo says there's been a recent burst of fast-moving wildfires responsible for nearly all of the area burned in just a few days.
20: So it's just the perfect conditions to have those fires spread. And so, yeah, so what's changing for us is that we have more dry weather and more of those windy days to help spread the flames.
19: The largest contributor to Ontario's wildfire season has been the massive fire north of Thunder Bay. If that fire alone was a season, it would be the 12th largest recorded in Ontario. Stateside, the U.S. National Guard has been deployed in West Virginia as flash floods continue to inundate homes and businesses in the state. In an update, Governor Patrick Morsi said that some residents were unaccounted for as search operations continued today. Hundreds of National Guard members have been sent to the hardest hit areas in the northern part of the state. And Morrissey says he's declared a state of emergency for all 55 counties.
21: We had a significant amount of rainfall occur within a very short period of time. I'm told that in this area alone, there were 4.5 inches of rain that dropped over a 37-minute period. When things like that happen, there's no place for the water to go.
19: The Division of Natural Resources has been involved in 85 rescues, and 19 National Guard and state police helicopters were either out on rescue missions or standing by if needed. And after decades of worldwide fame, Shania Twain says she's rediscovered her Northern Ontario roots and the beauty of the place that shaped her. Her new album, Little Miss Twain, allowed her to look back on her past with a half glass full and reconnect with the joy of her upbringing in Timmins.
22: I realized that, wow, I actually really love where I'm from. And it wasn't a realization, I always did, but it's almost like I forgot all about all of the snow that I've shoveled in my life, okay? You know, those things, all of the frozen toes.
19: Little Miss Twain is set for release on Friday. This is the Canadian Press. In sports, the Toronto Blue Jays dropped a fourth game in a row in a 4-2 loss to the visiting Tampa Bay Rays. Victor Mesa Jr. hit two RBI singles for the Rays. The Jays have just scored 6 runs in their past 5 games. In Major League Soccer, Toronto FC goalkeeper Luka Gavron made 4 saves in a scoreless draw with the New England Revolution tonight. Meanwhile, midfielder Ryan Gauld scored 2 goals in his season debut after missing the first 14 games of the regular season while recovering from knee surgery. However, the Whitecaps lost tonight to FC Cincinnati 4-3. And in the NHL, Jason Robertson says he's happy to be with the Dallas Stars for another season. He signed a 1-year contract worth $12 million and avoided a salary arbitration hearing only weeks after the team had a deal to trade him. Robertson says he just wants to have a great summer and go to NHL training camp ready to go. Dallas had a sign-and-trade deal to send Robertson to the Seattle Kraken, but Robertson wouldn't agree to a long-term deal. From the Canadian Press, I'm Don Mitchell.

go, shall we? On a hump day. Hey, you know it's my favorite of days. Not only for the humping or the mentioning of, but just in general. You're almost close to the weekend. And, you know, it's one of those days where you just go, whoa, God, it's 22 degrees in Toronto, shooting out of the Chorus Key building here, right by the water. But it's one of the coldest Julys in a long time. One of the coldest July days, excuse me, in a long time. Just crazy weather up and down all around. And we could talk, as we have been last hour, about all the craziness that's going on. But we digress. I was asking the listeners about this topic that we're following through on. My algorithm, it finally decided, hey, Brad, we're gonna let you breathe a little bit on the doom and gloom. We're not just gonna infiltrate your entire mind with clickbait rage stories about politics. And I saw these two guys who said, you know, like Will Ferrell, the actor. And the other guy's like, of course, Step Brothers, all these movies. And we'd been talking about Will Ferrell. So he was in my algorithm. His new show just launched, The Hawk, on Netflix, 10-episode comedy series. I watched it in a day and a half. It was just outrageous. It was good. And I will call a spade on Will Ferrell being in a lot of crappy movies recently. But we can't forget that the guy was king from 2002 to 2010. He couldn't do anything that wasn't funny. But then these guys go, do you know that his son, Magnus Ferrell, is an artist? And they're like, no way. Like, you think of Will Ferrell singing in these movies, like old school, like, you're my boy, Blue, you're my boy, singing Dust to the Wind, Dust in the Wind. But then you go, okay, I got this picture of Will Ferrell's son in my head. What's he going to look like? Is he going to be a good singer? And then they played the music, and my reaction and everyone's reaction in the rooms today has been the exact same. Here's Will Ferrell's son, Magnus Ferrell, asleep talking.

okay, that's not what you expect, right? And then I was like, okay, you know what? I know there's a lot of famous people out there who are singers who come from famous parents, and you can't kind of put who they are into a category. They're all different sorts of music, but are they just musicians because their parents are famous, or are they talented? Most ones that make it big, and the list that I created right now, were some of the biggest songs of all times. In the 90s, you couldn't go 3 feet without hearing The Wallflowers and One Headlight sang by the son of Bob Dylan, Jacob Dylan.

my late 90s power love ballad people out there. I mean, we went from Ricky to Enrique, and Enrique Iglesias, son of Julio Iglesias, obviously one of the most famous singers back in the 60s. Well, we had to play Hero.

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I can be your hero. The huge mole on his, he got rid of that. And I was like, no, man, that's you. That's you. You got Anna Kournikova with that thing. I had my ears pinned back when I was a kid. And I was like, Mom, you should have let those things grow out. No one wanted to see that. I had Dumbo ears when I was a kid. I had to get them pinned back. But I digress. Because this one was introduced to me in the early 2000s, even though it's one of the best bangers of all time. A lot of people haven't heard it and don't realize that Damon Marley from the famous Marley family, obviously Bob Marley, and Welcome to Jam Rock. This ain't nepotism.

0: I mean, you can go through the list of people who just genetically or just by disposition, osmosis, whatever you want, got absolutely gifted, not only with the opportunity, all right? That's the whole reason why I make fun of nepotism, because we can talk about Sonny Hostin this week saying, nepotism, that's what the Republicans are against. Nepotism and DEI. On the same week that she showed up when her son was trespassing, saying, do you know that I work for The View? I'm a federal prosecutor. So we get it. Nepotism happens. It's a relationship of whether it's family or friends or connections. But when you look at this list and I start with Will Ferrell's son, you go, talent. I'm going to end with the most talented, on my opinion, Billy Ray Cyrus, Achy Breaky Heart. I wouldn't have said that was talent. That was just a one-hit wonder that caught. But Miley Cyrus, very few people can debate about maybe the content of her music, but as far as gifts and singing and one of the greatest summer songs of all time, this ain't nepotism. This is Miley Cyrus.
1: Don't you ever say I just walked away. I will always want you.
0: Come on.

0: Now, I reached out and said, all of you out there at Brad C. Smith or contact at nobs@bs.com, send me the ones that I'm missing here. And we've had some good ones all around. But, you know, on my Twitter and Instagram, I'm seeing a lot of Willow Smith, son, daughter of Will Smith, Jaden Smith. But I want to go to the phone lines because we've got John who's been patiently waiting on hold. John, what's going on? What song or what artist have I missed who's benefiting from the nepotism but probably not in The Voice if you're going to tell me it's a good singer?
1: Well, hello, Brad.
0: How are you, sir?
1: I would like to ask you a question. Have you ever heard of Jeff Buckley?
0: Of course. Hallelujah. One of the greatest songs of all time.
1: There you go. His father was Tim Buckley. He was a folk singer in the 60s.
0: No way.
1: Jeff Buckley arguably has one of the greatest albums of the 90s with the album Grace. Came out in 1994. And you know the strange thing about Jeff Buckley is he only did one studio album and he died tragically in 1997. He drowned.
0: Stop
1: now listen
0: it.
1: To the last line of the song, the last song on Grace. The line is, "Sleep in the sand with the waves rushing over."
0: Stop
1: and
0: he
1: died 3 years later in a tragic drowning accident. Never got to release a second album. Grace is fantastic. You should hear the singing on that record. Well, you've heard Hallelujah.
0: Of course. And you know what, John? Stick with me right now as we play Hallelujah in the back. We got to pay respect to this. Oh, this is Grace?
1: That's the song Grace.
0: That's Grace. Okay.
1: Beautiful record.
0: John, I have another note here that you just said that, and yeah, about the drowning is awful, but also, too, Tim Buckley, his dad, passed away at 28 years old from
1: yes,
0: an overdose.
1: Yes, he did, yeah. He did die young, so there you go. I mean, tragedy all around, but Jeff Buckley was just terrific. I urge any of the listeners to go out and listen to the album Grace, and a perfect album start to finish.
0: Hey, John, thank you so much for the call. I appreciate you, man.
1: You're welcome, sir.
0: Have a great day, buddy. Okay.

Wow. Written in 1984 by Canada's own Leonard Cohen. And you know what? I don't like to use the word immortalize. But for me, when I say that word, it means no one will ever do it like that. And although Leonard Cohen's version is great and so many other people have done it, when I think of Hallelujah, I think of Jeff Buckley, that music video. And also, too, thinking back to when I've heard that live and that song come in, and tell me there's another song in the world that can make you feel that way, to where I'm just looking down at my forearm right now and my hair is standing up, because that does it to you. So listen, a weird trend to go down when you see you go from Will Ferrell's son, Magnus Ferrell, singing something that you can't even fathom, to understanding that there are so many people out there, yes, have used nepotism to get there, but the list is small. The list is really small. It's under 20 people that you would think have transferred that opportunity into a career like that. And the biggest, by far, God, I mean, what would you rank? Like, it's got to be Miley near the top as far as like actual streams and downloads. But when you think about Jacob Dylan, Enrico Iglesias, oh, we forgot one. We forgot one. And we would be doing a disservice right now to the Canadian people if we didn't say that there's another nepotism baby out there that is a singer, rapper, that is just blowing up the charts. Pfft, I don't know if he is. Play number four. It's from a little known artist called Zav Trudeau. You can turn it off now. Thank you. We're going to move on. No, I'll give some respect. Let the kid's song play. He's out there doing it.

you know, I gave it a chance. It's the SoCan credits. He's going to get some royalties for that one. But listen, and in all fairness, if you're going to go out there and be in any craft that is in the arts, in the media, God bless you for going to have that faith in yourself for doing that. Because putting yourself out there in any respect takes so much effort. So when people crap on this kid, although he's, you know, the son of the prime minister that half the country hates, you go, oh my God, you feel bad. The kid's just trying to find his own way through. Yes, is he using, like these other artists I just showed you, the nepotism that comes with being the son of someone super famous? Of course. But where people go, the arts and Jason Bateman, God, I love Jason Bateman, Arrested Development, everything else. He always says that he's in this art form, like acting, that's not built on meritocracy. And I'm like, what are you talking about? Views and butts and seats and money made at the thing. Like, you might not think acting is an objective form of gauging something, but it's 100% objective at the box office. How many people like you and how many people go see you? Yeah, some of the best actors will never be in stuff that draws into movies, but that doesn't mean that you don't get opportunities from how many butts you put in seats. So if somebody comes out, their career is not just based on how they got into the front door. It's also how they manage the expectations of how the media reacts, how the consumer reacts, and how many tickets they can sell to whatever they're trying to produce. Or else, there wouldn't be a meritocracy, and then we just have Nepo babies running around Hollywood all the time, right? And we wouldn't have a return of actors. And we wouldn't have the ability to see those old versions of the families that get brought down. Like, there's so many actors and actresses that are sons of, daughters of, that you'd never know because they changed their last name. They don't want to be associated. But at the end of the day, it all comes down to how many people want to watch you, how many people want to listen to you, and what you're doing with the art form that you're given and the talent that you're given. So like a weird rundown, but like when we go through this, we go all the way from Magnus Ferrell, again, blown out of my mind that he's Will Ferrell's son, to Miley Cyrus. That's my number one of all time. Number one singer, nepotism baby, because she came in like a wrecking ball. But we're going to come back on the other side of the break with a wrecking ball of a segment. And it's not going to destroy your life. It's actually going to help you manage how you move forward, right? Because there's a really hard thing that we have to have conversations about. And that's this generation that is

0: maybe not having the same parameters as generations before, especially when we're talking about parents and how they interact with kids, and the aspect of saying no to kids. How many times we've seen it? That blow up in the grocery store turns into something that's just get it, let's go, let's buy it. But when does no mean no, and should it mean no and just no? We'll be back on the other side of the break with that.
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8: 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Radar's clear. Rain stays north of us all weekend. UV's perfect Saturday. Bug index is low Sunday morning.
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0: And you know, I grew up in a generation where if I did anything wrong, Lisa Smith, my mother, well, she had a penny loafer and that thing was coming at me. I remember one time, and I was 5 years old, and I remember the exact time. It was at the Five and Dime, this little convenience store in Hudson, Quebec. And my mom found out that I had stolen Swedish berries, a pack of Swedish berries. And ironically, I'd stole them because that was my mom's favorite candy. I couldn't afford them. I wanted to get her something nice. I was a weird little romantic kid in all the wrong ways. And she dragged my butt back there. And she, in the most humiliating way, I still remember this to this day, pulled me by the ear, and I had to apologize to that guy over and over and over again. And when you lived in a small town, 2,500 people at that time, well, didn't that get around that that's what happened, and that was the punishment and the recourse? And I don't think I ever went in. I swear to God, this is not a lie. That place existed, still exists. I don't think I've ever been in the store since. Still in fear of public humiliation, but that taught me, gosh, Brad, there's consequences for everything. And I just strolled past this kind of article, and it was talking about how we're always in fear of our kids becoming a-holes, except by enabling them, we're allowing them to without giving them parameters. So I got to bring on one of the best. It's Dr. Robin Hanley Defoe. She's a behavioral psychologist and best-selling author. Dr. Robin, what's going on?
12: So excited to be here, Brad. Thanks for having me back.
0: Oh, man. It's my pleasure, as always, every time we get to chat. So what is going on? I know we've talked about a society where it seems like it's harder to parent, but we're spending more time with our kids than ever before. When you read something like this and I send it to you, I was like, what are your first thoughts about what's going on and how do we maybe right the ship? Or is there even a way to, because it's so controversial to talk about disciplining kids now?
12: Yeah. So first of all, I love the conversation because when we bring awareness to things like this, that's when we can actually dive into it and think about what our opinions are and what our beliefs are. And the reality is that when we think about disciplining our children, essentially as a parent and a grown-up and that supporter, it is our job. It is our job to set up those guardrails so that way they have the opportunity to grow into like a person that people want to be around, an active member of community and society. As you said, we're not trying to raise persons that are like rejected for being awful. And what is so fascinating though is people are so afraid. A lot of families I speak to are very afraid that their child will hate them if they're stern or strict. And the other side of it, Brad, is that families who grew up with a lot of discipline are like parenting so far the other way that essentially the kiddos are running the household.
0: Yeah, that's the thing is maybe it's just because I've hit now 42 and I have a different perspective. And, you know, now that I want to have kids, I look at how I would raise them and I go, well, you know, maybe me in my 30s, I would have done that. I was like, oh, totally run away from the exact things that Larry and Lisa Smith had done. And now I go, no, that implemented me into actually, yes, I had parameters. I tested the extremes, but I did that knowing that my parents put those around me. Why is it, though, that we're so scared to put parameters around kids these days?
12: So it's a brilliant question. And I love how even your own thinking has evolved, which is just amazing because this is what it was all boundaries are about, is actually teaching people to be critical thinkers. So the boundaries aren't like this gateway of yes and no. Boundaries actually let you know, like, here is a line and you either are going to be on this side of it or that side of it. And then there's going to be consequences. So when people put boundaries in place or poor boundaries, I would say would be an example of because I said so, that is not teaching a child how to think. That is not teaching a child that there are consequences. If anything, that's just trying to generate obedience or essentially just trying to get someone to acquiesce to a power struggle, which isn't worth it, right? Because when they're little, for sure, we can do that because I said so. But when all of a sudden that teenager, like my teenager, is 6'6", that's going to change the dynamic of because I said so when you're looking up to somebody as they age and as they grow, right? So what we want to be doing is teaching them how to think and understand boundaries are ways of helping hone our ability to make good judgment, to be able to make just-in-time decisions that impact us in a way that's going to help us, not hinder our development.
0: Yeah, there's so much to break down there because the one thing that you said before was, you know, we're worried about our kids hating us when they get older. And when I hear that, I just realized and processed in that moment that I don't ever think I had the option to hate my parents. And not to say that they were, you know, this one way or another, but it just never came to my mind that would ever be something that I would think about. It was always, oh no, these are your parents. They're going to be there regardless of how strict I thought they were going to be. So where does this fear from parents come that their kids are going to hate them? And what, if they're going to hate them, they're going to leave them? Is that a thing?
12: Yeah. Oh, 100%. So if you think about some of those core fears, it is very much around that idea of rejection and that idea of being kind of that they, you know, especially when we hear things all about in the news about like, you know, estrangement happening and all of a sudden adult children no longer communicating and not being able to see their grandchildren. Like we're hearing all these really sensational stories around estrangement. So I think part of it is really fueling that because 10 years ago, 20 years ago, we were not talking about adult estrangement, right? Like we were literally maybe talking about the dads on draft day because it seems like everyone that got drafted in the NFL came from a single mother. So like we talked about that for a heartbeat. We were not talking about adults abandoning their adult or their grownups. Wow. So that's one that's part of it, Brad. And the other part of it comes down to, as it often does in psychology, this comes down to attachment. That if we are securely attached to these people, we don't hold that fear in the same way about rejection. So because you grew up in a securely attached home, that notion of abandonment or rejection, it isn't even on the table, which isn't necessarily everyone's reality.
0: Okay, well, I forgot to get to this. This secure attachment idea is blowing my mind because I think a lot of people are understanding why they run towards some people and run away from others. But after the break, I want to get more into why kids now at alarming rates are running away from their parents, like you said, and the stats are absolutely awful. And there's a suggestion that this might be fueled by the industry itself, the mental health industry and therapy. We're going to talk to someone who does this, who's in that industry after, about her thoughts. It's Dr. Robin on the No BS Show with Brad Smith. We'll be back after this.
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0: In the fear of creating a generation of a-holes, parents have unintentionally maybe created a generation of a-holes without having the proper boundaries and parameters set around their kids. And now we're wondering, well, what do we do? I mean, parenting stuff, there's no playbook. And as more information comes out that tells you there's a playbook, the stats would say that the playbook has failed. So I need to go to Dr. Robin Hanley Defoe. She's a behavioral psychologist and best-selling author and friend of the show. And before the break, you were talking about, not saying no to your kids is almost one of the worst things you can do. I'm paraphrasing because those parameters are so important. You were talking about secure connection after. If you have a secure connection, you're not fearful of someone running away from you or people running, which is just absolutely blew my mind. I know I should know that in theory, but it just hit so many points in my life where I was like, why was I going back? And it's because you're looking for that secure connection. But Dr. Robin, I'm 7 or 8 years old and I tell my parents, you guys are the worst. And I run away and my parents look at me and they said, watch how far you get. And that maybe can't be said nowadays, or maybe it needs to be said, but I lasted 6 hours in the backyard and I realized maybe in that moment, I'm not going to go far without them. So as we transition to the second segment, it just makes me think, where did this separation come from where kids saw their parents as the villain and they're now villainized and we're seeing this detachment of kids and parents? Because the stats are saying it's most likely through therapy, but they can't automatically prove it.
12: Yeah, you're raising such great points. And just so you know, that bit of that rebellion when you were like 6 or 7, like, you know, running away to the backyard to like start out on your own 2 feet, like that's a normal part of development to test our boundaries, to push our boundaries, because boundaries let us know, like, where are we safe? So boundaries actually let us know, okay, this is the line. And then sometimes we'll try to cross it. And again, as you described earlier, there's consequences when we cross it in a way that isn't normative or whatever society says we're supposed to do, like stealing berries, even it was though a beautiful reason why you started theft. But again, the idea is that's part of normal development. Like we're just trying to figure out like what makes sense. And we see it in a way right now where I think that there's this misconception that people think that family dynamics and relationships were meant to be friction free.
0: Yes, ma'am.
12: Like they're not meant to be friction free.
0: It's where
12: like,
0: you learn part how of to learning deal is with friction. Messy.
12: Exactly. And I'll tell you right now, if your teenager doesn't handle a no in the house, they're not going to handle a no in the real world. And so one of the things that I think about growing, like, and I've raised 3 teenagers quite successfully, given that they're still wonderful humans and we have a great go and they're meaningful makers. Like these kids are good kids, is the fact that like, and I would tell them like, if you can't handle a no coming from me, from somebody who loves you and is looking out for you, how are you going to handle it with a boss, with a teacher, with a professor, with a partner? Like you got to figure out how to deal with the discomfort of not always getting your own way because, and I'm setting you up because I love you enough to. The people that are choosing the road to be like, you know, letting the kids make all the decisions, it is the easy road right now, but they're playing the short game. They're not playing the long game of raising good adults. And it's okay that there's friction in relationships. That doesn't mean they're broken. It means that they're growing.
0: I could listen to you say that over and over again, because I don't know if I've ever watched any clip or heard any other therapist or someone in the field actually say, if you aren't comfortable saying no and them not accepting no in the house, then what do you think is going to happen outside? And it's such a simple thing, right? It's such, your demeanor in the house is probably the most safe version of yourself. And if you go out there, you're going to take the lessons that you've learned from home and then go out into the real world. But I need to get back to this idea of therapy, breaking the parent-child relationship, because I read articles. I hope that my producer sent you the one, which is like, you know, our therapists helping eliminate those close ties that parents and kids have, to where parents and kids are now estranging themselves at record rates. Yeah. And it's crazy.
12: Yeah. Yeah. So what I think happens a lot of times in therapeutic dynamics is we have become really good, Brad, at like naming harm or naming discomfort, but not necessarily repairing it or acknowledging it. So we've gotten really good at naming it, right? To say, oh, that person's a narcissist, or that person is this, just wants
0: Memphis. It's a puppy. It's okay.
12: There you go. Memphis is just saying, hey, Brad, there you go. So we've gotten really good at naming things, right? And again, think how quickly we diagnose essentially every one of our ex-partners as narcissists. Right? Like, just statistically, it can't be possible. But like, if there's something that they do that we don't like, then we're like, that person's clearly a narcissist, or this is, you know, clearly dysfunctional. And so we've gotten really good at naming stuff, but we haven't put the energy towards relationship repair. And especially in sacred relationships like that, family dynamics, I think people are really quick to throw in the towel. And in some cases, 100%, if it's not safe, if it's not good, yes, estrangement makes sense. But I think people are mistaking a wee bit of friction and discomfort as danger. Yeah. And it's not danger. It means that we are having these experiences and we're going to have different views and feelings about them.
0: Yeah. And like, I think that the reason I'm able to deal in my older life with friction on the outside is because, you know, my parents did not make it easy for me. They knew that I was growing up and going to have a lot more advantage than other people. And they made sure that they grounded me in whatever way they did. But finally, now on the team here at No BS, we've got an adult in the room who actually has kids. So I want to always defer to the people who know better and have more of a real world input. So our producer, Ozzy, wants to ask you a question, Robin.
6: Hey, Robin. So like,
12: I'm here for it.
6: Thanks. So I'm a father of three teenagers. So as we build relationships, as you mentioned, at what point are, as parents, we putting on too many pressure on our children, like with school and careers and stuff like that, and even with chores, right, to kind of help them build for the future? At what point is like too much pressure, do you think?
12: Yeah, it's a really great question. And every family dynamic, it's going to be a wee bit different. But I think what's super important is that we're clear around our expectations. So the pressure piece, again, it's a really interesting question. But if we shift it to be like, what are reasonable expectations that we can ask? So for example, if, you know, during the summer months when schedules are a wee bit more flexible, our teenagers kind of rolling out of bed at 1 o'clock and then, you know, and doing nothing to contribute to the household. So again, it's not pressuring them that you should contribute and this is what you have to do. It's like, hey, my expectation is that we're all in this together. It takes a team. So yeah, you might roll in at 1 in the afternoon because of your schedule. And even if you do it that way, there's still going to be pieces that we need you to show up to be able to contribute. Do I think that they have to be up at 6 a.m. and cutting the grass and doing all the chores? It's like, hey, if you can do that in the afternoon and it creates just a wee bit less friction of a power struggle, then that works. Well, in terms of like a broader view and like when we think about it, at the end of the day, what again is so important is that we just have clarity as to where these expectations are coming from. So for example, when all three of mine are in university, my youngest is heading off to university at the end of August. And again, the expectation and the pressure wasn't that you have to go into post-secondary. It's, hey, you probably want to be able to support yourself. You probably want to be able to have a certain degree of a lifestyle. What are some of the problems that you like to solve, right? Not what are you going to do when you grow up? What kind of problems do you like to solve and where can you be useful and how can you do it in a way that you'll prosper? So again, getting them thinking about it makes a really big difference, because that's just telling them that you have to be successful and you have to stand on your own 2 feet. It's not going to work.
0: Yeah. But you know what? We're talking off air, and Ozzy, you can come on here because I don't want to paraphrase for you, but you said something great, because we're still in that mode, Robin, where every generation has gotten exceptionally wealthier before us and had a better life. And I think we were talking about the fact that your kids have a better life than you had when you were growing up, and you want to instill some of that, but how far do you go into showing them what the struggle was versus where they are now? Am I saying that right?
6: Yeah, you are. 'Cause it's like, you know, I came up with a different grit, different environment, and they're coming up in a different world, right? So it's just like, how do I share those life survival skills
0: and values?
6: Values. Well, values I could, you know, teach them at home, but like just those survival skills, right? That they didn't experience.
0: That life is not easy.
12: Yeah, such a great question. It's kind of like, you've probably heard that adage where, like, you know, our grandparents or our parents said, you know, we walked 10 miles to school in the snow, and now my flex will be that I did
0: just goes, that's what I said.
12: ChatGPT, right? Right? It's like, I, you know, mine is that I did it without AI, right? Like our flexes are going to change in terms of how things evolve, right? And the reality, and what's kind of interesting when we look at like family dynamics from a bigger picture, is that we usually lose the lessons by the third generation. So generation four in a family system has lost the majority of the lessons and the struggle and the knowing. So part of what we do, because we want to be curators of our ancestry, is we want to keep those stories going. Because when we look statistically from a sociological perspective, we forget the fourth generation. Like the fourth generation back is essentially gone. They're strangers. So what's super important is that we become the knowledge holders that share it, not in a threatening or you should be so grateful kind of way. It's like, you want to know where you came from, because that is probably the deepest sense of belonging and connection that you can have that will far surpass any of these quick fixes that we're seeing in this type of relationships, of what we're seeing in these relationships in our centuries.
0: What are we supposed to say about what kind of facts you're dropping today? Because it's so funny. You go from, and I love deferring to somebody who has a parent because I'm Uncle Brad to everybody, but then you say about this fourth generation. I talk about history so much. And if you look at historical patterns, you can change how people view history in 20 to 25 years just by what's learned and how it's disseminated. I've asked my parents a million times about their parents. I couldn't tell you my great-grandparents' names, where they were born. Those conversations just never got passed. It wasn't part of the family structure. How, like, when you're putting levels of importance on where you come from, the history of your family, where does that lie for you, and how you tell people how that should be integrated in their family story?
12: It is critical, especially in Western culture, when we hold such an individualistic type approach, because we don't see this in other parts of the world. We know that the stories carry through generations. This is very much something that's impacting Western culture, and it is absolutely critical for them to know their roots and know how strong the ties of who they come from, who their family is all about. And this is actually one of the cool kind of outcroppings of that came out of the World Cup, where all of a sudden, you know, we're talking about, you know, countries from different places and different spaces, and we've seen how connected we can be to our cultural identities that give us a deep sense of belonging. And even, like, for example, as like a first generation Canadian, and watching my kids get excited about the Tartan Army, even though Scotland didn't go very far in the tournament, right? It was like they had a sense of pride about what they were doing in Boston and the ruckus that they were causing drinking Boston Dry. Like, they felt pride living in Peterborough, Ontario, because they knew that their great-grandfather was born in Glasgow, and what this identity. So when we think about security, there's the everyday security that we're fostering right now. But oh my gosh, there is so much, Brad, to be said about when we learn our stories of where we come from, because we are the most resilient, we are the most resilient people of our family lines.
0: Look at you. I mean, Dr. Robin, I appreciate every time you come in. It seems like it more and more, I just realize that when you ask general questions that might not, like, you might not think that they're about you or about your life, but everything kind of has this overarching feeling of making you feel more connected to everybody around going through the same thing, because we all come from somebody who sacrificed in whatever way to put us in this spot. And I think that having the conversation of how we rejig or reimagine how kids and parents behave, it's just sad to see so many people get cut off from people that at one point did everything they could just to get them from 1 to 10. You know what I mean? So thank you so much for having this conversation.
12: Can I give you one last tiny quick
0: takeaway? No.
12: Especially with relationships.
0: Come on, tell me.
12: With relationships, sometimes it's so useful to look at maybe your parent systems and be able to realize, yes, they did the best they could with the skills and the tools that they had. And sometimes they're just underskilled in some of the areas we wish to. And forgiving and just finding resolution doesn't mean we put up with bad behavior, but we recognize that we are doing the best that we can. And ultimately, at the end of the day, our best counts. Showing up counts.
0: That's all we can do. Dr. Robin, thank you so much.
12: Brad.
0: Until next time, that is Dr. Robin Hanley Defoe, behavioral psychologist. But you can also find her on Instagram at Dr. Robin. It's a great follow. That's how I first found her. And now I'm just like, well, God, I can't wait for her to come on and just disrupt the entire way about how I think about life in the best way possible. We'll be back after the break to finish up the final play of the day. It's No BS. I'm Brad Smith.
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0: This is No BS with Brad Smith.
1: Yeah, and that's not Will Ferrell. That's his son, Magnus Ferrell. Yeah, picture Will Ferrell singing in any of these movies.
2: What a voice.
1: It's unbelievable. It's like this such funkadelic. A great
2: voice. Yeah.
1: Just absolutely smooth rhyme. It's almost like...
2: That kid was brought up well.
1: You know what? We just finished talking about parenting, but now we switch into the son of one of the funniest people out there currently. Number one on Netflix streaming across the world is the show Hawk, the comedy series with Will Ferrell. But that you'd never guess that was his son, Magnus Ferrell.
2: Yeah.
1: So we went through the top Nepo Baby song titles today from artists who came from famous parents. I had Wallflowers, Jacob Dylan. I had Hero, Drex, obviously, from Enrique Iglesias.
2: Oh, yes.
1: Robin Thicke, Blurred Lines, Miley Cyrus. My all-time best, though, is Wilson Phillips, Hold On.
2: Oh, what a song.
1: Come on.
2: 1993.
1: Brian
2: what
1: Wilson.
2: A year.
1: What's yours?
2: That's my favorite Nepo Baby song.
1: Yeah.
2: Like a child of famous people?
1: Yeah, we had Jeff Buckley, Hallelujah.
2: You know what? Bono's kid is in this band called Inhala.
1: Stop it.
2: And here's what's interesting is when you interview Inhala, you are instructed not to mention you too. And I totally get it because he's trying to just make
1: it. Oh, is this like a Billy Bob Thornton on Gian or Gimeshi?
2: Oh, what a great video. I need to Google that later.
1: I told you not to talk about my band today.
2: And that was the downfall of that guy. I think that's the vibe. Listen to some Inhala. If you haven't heard Inhala before.
1: Elijah Hewson.
2: Yeah.
1: Son of frontman Bono. And it says in this Google breakdown, don't say that his dad is... I'm kidding.
2: Yeah.
1: It's in his Google breakdown. Don't say my dad's Bono.
2: Don't say my dad's Bono.
1: But tomorrow, now I figured on this one. I was listening to a clip of Matt Damon and Tom Holland as The Odyssey has come out. Obviously, two famous actors working with Christopher Nolan, one of the goats when it comes to how a film just looks on screen. They were talking about the goat list, the best Christopher Nolan movies of all time. I'm not going to give mine, but I want you. What is your... Do you have a 1-2? Best Christopher Nolan movies of all time?
2: Interstellar.
1: That's your one?
2: Yeah.
1: That's a good choice.
2: Love that movie.
1: Just for the music from Hans Zimmer itself.
2: Uh-huh, uh-huh.
1: Matthew McConaughey, too. You can't go wrong with him, man.
2: I love Matthew McConaughey. Yeah.
1: Okay, that was so easy. What's number two?
2: On the Christopher Nolan list? I don't know, man. I think it's just Interstellar.
1: Wow, you'll be here at 2 to 3 to think about it live in studio.
2: Probably not, but anyway.
1: Ben Mulrooney is not back today. You're filling in for Ben? Drex is filling in for Ben from 3 to 6. Welcome to Jamrock, they're going to say when you come in. Damian Marley, not a Nepo baby. This is all talent right here. Take us out. Something great will be happening to you if you say it out loud today. Peace, I'm out of here.
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3: From the National Newsroom of the Canadian Press, I'm Don Mitchell. A face-to-face with Prime Minister Mark Carney is expected to be the highlight on the final day of a conference between Canada's premiers. The premiers repeating today they remain a united Team Canada against a common adversary in the U.S. who threatened new 50% tariffs on a variety of Canadian goods ranging from hockey sticks to cement this week. Host and PEI Premier Rob Lance says the Trump levies created a new level of urgency for the provincial and territorial leaders to have formal talks with Carney on Thursday. Meanwhile, Manitoba Premier Wab Kanoo says he's willing to entertain a potential west-east pipeline being pitched by his counterparts in Alberta and Ontario. The potential project was announced last month by Alberta Premier Daniel Smith and Ontario Premier Doug Ford and would carry oil from Alberta to refineries in Ontario to help reduce Canada's need to import refined oil. Kanoo says he's open to the project, but only if it's done the right way.
4: I'm open to it. And if it's going to make Canada stronger, great. But of course, we want to see things done in the right way. We want Indigenous governments on side. We want workers taken care of. We want the environmental concerns all looked after. So, you know, those will be the conversations we have.
3: Ford's government is still finalizing an estimated cost and potential building schedule. A study is expected to be finished before the end of the year. Over to the Middle East, the Pentagon says it carried out another round of strikes on Iran Wednesday night, marking the 12th straight night of attacks and coming hours after the dignified transfer of four American soldiers killed in the war. Here's ABC's Jacqueline Lee.
5: President Trump bringing the family of fallen soldier First Lieutenant Tyler Fian on board Air Force One from Dover to Marietta, Georgia, and recognizing them at a rally.
6: To Sherry and Stephen and David, we will carry Tyler's memory in our hearts forever, and I just want to thank you. It's an honor to have you here today. Please.
5: Human rights activists in Iran say they've recorded 3,684 casualties since the war began. Jacqueline Lee, ABC News, Los Angeles.
3: And finally, a resident of Boston Bar, BC, who hasn't left his home after much of the town was evacuated due to wildfires, is sharing how close the blaze got to his home that's now shrouded in white smoke. Attila Bonhage says flames got within 9 meters of his dwelling.
7: Like, it got up in the trees, 30 feet up in the trees. Spotting was very extensive, but it was managed and is being managed, but it's still burning, so it could not be extinguished.
3: A third British Columbia community is under threat from advancing wildfires tonight. The village of Clinton in the southern interior faces a series of evacuation orders and alerts. Meanwhile, the entire city of Kimberley in southeast BC, with a population of more than 8,000, remains under evacuation alert due to a nearby complex of fires. This is the Canadian Press. In sports and MLS, Sam Surridge scored on a penalty kick, powering Nashville SC over CF Montreal 1-0. Nashville extending a win streak to 5 games. Elsewhere, Luka Gavron made 4 saves to help Toronto FC play Matt Turner and the New England Revolution to a scoreless draw. Gavron had 3 saves in the first half in his second straight clean sheet. Meanwhile, Pavel Buka scored 2 goals to help FC Cincinnati beat the Vancouver Whitecaps 4-3. The Whitecaps played for the first time since before the World Cup. Captain Ryan Gold had 2 goals in his season debut. He missed the first 14 games of the regular season while recovering from knee surgery. And in Major League Baseball, the Toronto Blue Jays dropped a 4th game in a row in a 4-2 loss to the visiting Tampa Bay Rays. Victor Mesa Jr. hit 2 RBI singles for the Rays. The Blue Jays have scored just 6 runs in their past 5 games. Their 402 runs are the fewest in all of Major League Baseball this season. From the Canadian Press, I'm Don Mitchell.
1: This is the ongoing history of new music with Alan Cross.
8: The biggest tech story in recent years has been the rise of artificial intelligence. The subject is everywhere. It's been AI this and AI that. The Wikipedia article on ChatGPT, the company that really got things rolling in this area, was the most popular Wikipedia article in all of 2023. 50 million visits. That made it more popular than even Cristiano Ronaldo, the world's most famous athlete. That's more than Barbie and Oppenheimer put together. And this tech is being adopted everywhere, mostly for good. I mean, just look at the medical field. AI is being used to sort through chains of molecules to come up with the next generation of breakthrough drugs, including those that will work on antibiotic-resistant bacteria and the misfolded proteins behind Alzheimer's. AI is being trained to quickly find things in scans and x-rays that a human technician might miss. AI can be used to make better decisions in real time. For example, it can learn traffic and pedestrian patterns and synchronize lights for more efficient movement of everyone. AI should even have an impact on fighting climate change by creating better models. And when it comes to world hunger, AI can analyze zillions of data points to help determine what crops, seeds, fertilizers, soil, and so on are required for maximum efficiency in any area of the world. AI is growing at an exponential rate. It's predicted that the industry will grow by 250% over the next 5 years. By 2031, the market for generative AI will be at least $1 trillion U.S. dollars. And yes, AI can also be used for evil. Deep fakes and fake news, copyright infringement and forgery, cybersecurity breaches, manipulation of financial markets. AI is inevitably going to replace humans in a lot of different jobs, too. So there is a lot to be concerned about. And if you're listening to me, you're probably wondering about artificial intelligence in music, which is good because there is going to be an impact. Best we know where this intersection of music and tech came from so that we can maybe figure out where it's going. This is the history and future of AI in music.
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Kraftwerk, one of the most technically minded groups of all time. That's Computer World from 1981, a time when artificial intelligence was nothing but science fiction. Flash forward to today, and it's not science fiction anymore. It's reality. Hello again, I'm Alan Cross, and I wonder what Kraftwerk makes of all this AI stuff. The group still exists and might be experimenting with things in whatever sonic lab they have operating these days. And there is no question that AI is going to have some kind of effect on music. But what? Hang on. We need to start with a little history so we can put everything into perspective. People have been trying to get machines to make music for hundreds of years. Back in the year 1206, there was an inventor in Upper Mesopotamia in modern-day Iraq named Ismail el-Jazari. He created a music machine that featured four humanoid robots that could play music. They were programmed by an intricate system of rotating wooden pegs powered by hydraulics. It's pretty cool stuff, but completely mechanical. There was no machine learning involved. Same thing with music boxes. They were first invented in Switzerland somewhere around 1770. Metal prongs are plucked by a rotating metal cylinder featuring carefully placed bumps. As the cylinder turns, the prongs were flicked by the bumps and played a tune. Again, totally mechanical, not intelligent. We have to fast forward to 1948 and the birth of the computer age before we encounter anything that resembles what we have today. And even then, this was super, super primitive. Alan Turing, the great British computer pioneer, programmed his Mark II machine, which was a monster that took up the entire ground floor of his computing machine laboratory in Manchester. And he began coaxing music out of the Mark II in the late 1940s. In 1951, the BBC showed up with a remote recording unit with the task of capturing three songs performed by Turing's computer. And here is the result, the first known recording of computer music. This is all that survives from that session.

Other experiments with music and computers were being conducted around the world. In late 1950, a machine in Australia started to produce music, with the help of a lot of programmers, of course. Dr. Trevor Piercy and his team at the University of Sydney had a giant, a 7 metric ton unit, called Cyrac, that they used for weather forecasting and banking transactions. It had a whopping 2 kilobytes of memory and just kilobytes of storage, working at a speed of 0.001 megahertz. Not a speed demon. But the Cyrac machine also had a speaker that blurted out sounds to indicate where it was in the running of a program. Just boings and burps, really. But then sometime in early 1951, a programmer named Jeff Hill figured out how to make the Cyrac emit a steady tone from that speaker. Once he figured out how to get the machine to play one tone, he worked on having it play others. And after a while, he could put together all these generatable tones in the order of a tune. He started messing about and got Cyrac to play the melodies of popular tunes of the day. A lot of them were drinking songs, by the way. This is Australia. Unfortunately, none of this music was ever recorded, but it has been reconstructed using its original punch paper programming tapes, which have miraculously survived. What you're about to hear is some of the first use of a computer to create music.

Okay, so not exactly a work of art, but it was certainly an amazing achievement for 1957. And more was to come. In 1961, Matthews and four other engineers got an IBM 7904 mainframe, not to just play a song, but to sing using synthesized human speech.

0: Again, awfully cool for 1961. It just so happens that sci-fi author Arthur C. Clarke was visiting the day of that demonstration. He was so impressed that he and Stanley Kubrick incorporated it into 2001 A Space Odyssey. Remember when astronaut David Bowman decommissioned the homicidal HAL 9000 computer?
1: My instructor was Mr. Langley, and he taught me to sing a song. If you'd like to hear it, I can sing it for you.

0: HAL 9000 of 2001, A Space Odyssey, was a 1968 impression of what artificial intelligence would become one day. In 1967, a kid named Ray Kurzweil, who was all of 17, appeared on the CBS show I've Got a Secret with host Steve Allen. He demonstrated a piece of music for the piano that was composed by a computer that he built and programmed.
1: Is it writing music at this moment?
2: Right now it's writing a tune.
1: Writing a tune. I have a feeling that as a non-scientist, I'm not going to understand this too well, but perhaps you can explain how it works. First of all, I want the folks to see sort of some of this. This nest of spaghetti-like wire here is united to a bunch of little watts. What are these black things over here, Raymond?
2: Well, those are relays. That's what does the trick. That's what writes the music.
1: I see. The relays write the music. They feed it into this white cheese box here, whatever that is. And there are three little... Are these wires or just pieces of string?
2: Pieces of string or wires.
1: I mean, does a message go through there or do they just pull
2: it? No, that's just recording what the music, what the computer says.
1: I see. And then the typewriter does the final part of the process.
0: The song generated by the computer sounded like this when played by a human. By the way, that Ray Kurzweil is the same guy who inspired Our Lady Peace in so many different ways, including many of their songs. Their 2000 album, Spiritual Machines, came about after the band read through some of Kurzweil's books on technology. So, this seems to be the right time to play something from that record. Oh.

0: Our Lady Peace, big fans of inventor and thinker Ray Kurzweil, someone who was involved in something approaching the nexus of music and artificial intelligence as early as the mid-1960s. Now, we haven't actually touched on anything involving artificial intelligence yet. Everything that we've heard so far involved computers producing music after being given instructions by humans. By today's standards, these were all relatively amusing party tricks. But just wait.
1: You say you can't imagine your child being diagnosed with cancer, but you can. Imagine thinking your child has a tummy ache, but it's actually a tumor. Imagine some kids are headed to practice and yours is headed to another procedure. Imagine your only option is putting your child through an aggressive, life-threatening treatment made for adults, and then imagine it didn't even work. Imagine every week there's yet another appointment and another payment you can't afford. Imagine your child's immune system is failing and your support system is too. Imagine losing your job, losing your home, and then losing it all.
2: Right now, more than 10,000 families in Canada are caring for a child with cancer. Childhood Cancer Canada is the leading national organization dedicated to the critical research, funding, and emotional support families need. 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
0: Through the 1970s and 80s, computing power grew exponentially. Faster processing, more memory, better storage. This tech was incorporated into machines that made music, synthesizers, samplers, digital recording software, and the computer that could run it. Humans programmed the gear, and the machines did what they were told, mostly. Meanwhile, computer scientists continued to push the envelope of what a computer could do on its own. In the 80s and 90s, there was a lot of effort put into creating a computer that could beat a human in chess. You might remember stories about an IBM machine called Deep Blue taking on champion Garry Kasparov. In 1997, there was a competition at the University of Oregon. Three pieces were performed in front of an audience of music experts. One was by a computer called EMI, which was given information on the musical style of classical composer J.S. Bach. The goal of the competition was to fool the audience. Could they tell which of the three pieces was written by a computer? Okay, so they were actually able to pick out the computer piece. But they also believed that the computer had played an actual Bach composition. David Cope, the man behind this computer called EMI, or actually it's EMI, had figured out a way for EMI to scan compositions by famous composers, draw out the styles from the data points, and then crank out a new piece that was a reasonable facsimile of the real thing. EMI would later go on to release an album entitled Classical Music Composed by Computer, Experiments in Musical Intelligence. EMI turned out to be a pretty good student of Bach, Chopin, Stravinsky, and even some Scott Joplin jazz.

If you know anything about ragtime that came out at the beginning of the 20th century, that's pretty spot on. And it was written by a computer after learning from music written by humans. It is still mimicry and imitation, but it's a huge leap from the bleeps and boops that came out of older machines. These early experiments freaked out a lot of people. Music was supposed to come from the heart, from a place of intense emotion, colored by personal experiences. Could such a personal and human form of expression be duplicated by a machine? Around 2000 is when we get into some serious deep learning with computers. This resulted in a new series of algorithms that got better and better at composing music. We begin to hear about AI-generated music. But what is that exactly? AI-generated music is material that is composed, generated, and created with the help of artificial intelligence technology like neural networks. These machines analyze existing music for patterns, chord changes, melody lines, rhythm, tempo, and so on, and then applies those patterns into writing something new. Again, the machines and their algorithms aren't being creative. This is the application of pattern and style recognition. It is a collaboration between human and machine. And if the human puts in junk, the computer will respond with junk. It's like a recipe. If you have the right ingredients and the right proportions, the results will be tasty. If not, then you end up with something bland or totally inedible. In 1993, an MIT student named Jeffrey Lims wrote a thesis. The topic was how computers could be programmed to reproduce musical rhythms that had more of a human feel and sounded less robotic. Some of the first successful AI-generated music was created by a program called IMUS by engineers at the University of Malaga in Spain. IMUS was pretty good at analyzing existing music and then offering up new music based on its analysis. IMUS composed Hello World, the first piece of music completely created and notated without any kind of human intervention. It was a classical composition for clarinet, violin, and piano. Now, this is not the computer playing. These are humans. But they're playing from sheet music created by IMUS of the music that IMUS conceived.

Okay, not bad. Some avant-garde classical music played by humans, but written and notated by a computer. Work on artificial intelligence continued through the 2000s. And I can't recall anything that really made a lot of waves, but stuff was happening in the background. For example, in 2016, researchers in Paris announced Flow Machines, an AI system that was supposed to be a tool to help composers write something in a particular style. Flow Machines was built on software that analyzed 13,000 lead sheets. That meant basic scores that indicate melody and harmonies of songs in all sorts of genres from around the world. The software then wrote its own melodies, which were then taken by a human composer named Benoit Carré to produce a complete track. He made the choice to do something in the style of the Beatles, and he wrote the lyrics. At the end of the day, Flow Machines is credited with creating the first ever AI-generated pop song. It was something in the style of the Beatles called Daddy's Car. I want to play this for you because this is a milestone in AI and music.

Daddy's Car, melodies and harmonies generated by an artificial intelligence program called Flow Machines. Lyrics and final production by a meatbag named Benoit Carré. State-of-the-art stuff for 2016. Around the same time, there was Deep Jazz, a project that took shape at Princeton University. It was coded by Ji-Sung Kim, a 20-year-old sophomore in the computer science faculty. He created it as part of a hacking competition using a Google photo generator called Deep Dream. That program worked by interpreting patterns in an image and then using what it learned to create other objects it already had in its database. Deep Jazz was a neural network that worked by assigning probabilities to notes. For example, if you play middle C and then up to D and E, there's a very high probability that the next note will be F. He also went back to Jeffrey Lime's thesis on computer-generated rhythms. Jazz is all feel. It can't be robotic. Kim then posted the source code online with the note, "This is an AI built to make jazz." And here is a sample of what Deep Jazz could do.

0: Okay, now we're getting somewhere. The concept of deep learning, the analysis of thousands, tens of thousands, hundreds of thousands of musical compositions, really begins to take off. And the process works like this. First of all, humans amass a large data set of existing music made by other humans, all genres, all styles, all areas of the world. Next, the program analyzes all those songs, looking for patterns, structures, chord progressions, and other building block features. Once the analysis is complete, the AI is then trained to use the patterns and structures it has cataloged. The more powerful the program, the faster and more complete the training is. Once that's done, the AI uses what it has learned to generate new music. You could stop there, but listen, AI has no taste. Humans still need to tweak things, smoothing out sounds and sections that aren't aesthetically pleasing, adding instrumentation, removing instrumentation, messing with tempo and timbre and so on. And then you start again, a new data set, more analysis, and feeding any computer-generated music back into the data set so the program can learn from itself. At the same time these experiments were going on, Google introduced something called WaveNet. It specialized in generating natural-sounding speech. It was trained on tens of thousands of samples of people talking and then analyzed things 24,000 times a second to guess which sound should come next. Others got into the business of natural speech generation, or, as it's known, speech synthesis. The programs got better and better and better to the point where all that was needed was a few seconds of someone talking, and the program could generate full phrases and conversations in that voice. Talking computers no longer sounded like the device that Stephen Hawking used.
1: Became clear something was not quite right with me. I fell over and had great difficulty getting up again. My mother realized something was wrong and took me to the doctor.
0: Instead, it sounded something like HAL in 2001.
2: This mission is too important for me to allow you to jeopardize it.
3: I don't know what you're talking about, Hal.
2: I know that you and Frank were planning to disconnect me. And I'm afraid that's something I cannot allow to happen.
0: Okay, so maybe not quite as homicidal and crazy. But this is the kind of research that gave us the voices that we now have with Alexa, Siri, Google Assistant, and any of the other artificially generated voices that we interact with today. There was another Google program called InSynth. See what they did there? InSynth actually stands for Neural Synthesizer. It uses deep neural networks to create interesting sounds that are difficult or even impossible to produce elsewhere. You can try it for yourself. Google has a website where anyone can mess around with this program. One person who was really fascinated by all this was Grimes. She used InSynth for a song on her 2020 album, Miss Anthropocene. It was called So Heavy I Fell Through the Earth.

0: That's Grimes and So Heavy I Fell Through the Earth, a song partially created using Google's InSynth neural network music program. AI, in other words. So far, so cool, right? But here's where things start to darken for musicians. Details coming up.
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0: While the world struggled through the pandemic, some people took the opportunity in lockdown to experiment with artificial intelligence programs, which were becoming more and more powerful every month. OpenAI was a nonprofit founded in San Francisco in 2015 with the goal of researching AI and creating safe and beneficial, that's their words, artificial intelligence. By 2019, they created some pretty interesting stuff, too interesting to remain a nonprofit. Investments started to pour in from Google, Microsoft, IBM, and Facebook. In 2019, it launched GPT-2, a program that could understand and answer questions in natural language. It was followed in 2020 by GPT-3, and that became OpenAI's first commercial product. To demonstrate things, OpenAI released this on SoundCloud, which they described as classic pop in the style of Frank Sinatra. The computer kind of got it right. But just listen to the lyrics. There is nothing wrong with your equipment. This is how the computer spit it out.

0: Okay, so not great, but you could see where things were going. The following year, OpenAI released a variant program called DALL-E. It would eventually yield to ChatGPT in December 2022. That's the program that got all the attention, kicked off the current industrial and consumer interest in artificial intelligence. Okay, wait, hold on, back up. There were other players messing around with this kind of technology to see if they could do better than OpenAI's fake Frank Sinatra. A text-to-speech program called Tacotron decided that they'd test things out in the world of music. In the summer of 2022, they generated a rap track that sounded exactly like Jay-Z and posted it on YouTube. It wasn't a conventional bit of hip-hop. Tacotron sampled Jay-Z's voice and had it rap the to-be-or-not-to-be soliloquy from Hamlet.
1: To be or not to be, that is the question. Whether tis noble in the mind to suffer the slings and arrows of outrageous fortune, or to take arms against the sea of troubles and by opposing and them, to die, to sleep no more, and by sleep to say we inherited kin of thus the natural shocks that flesh is here told.

0: Respect that makes calamity is so long. Life for who would be the whips and scorns of time. The oppressor's wrong, the proud man's contumely. The pains of disperse love, the lows delay. The insolence of office and the spurns that patient will rid up the unworthy takes. When he himself might his quaters make with a bare bodkin, who would father's beard to grind the sweat under a weary life? But that the dread of something after death, the undiscovered country from whose born no traveler returns, hustles the will and makes us rather bear those ills we had to fly to others that we know not of. This conscience, those make cowards of us all, and this innate rule of resolution is sick lead or the podcast of thought, and then oppresses a great pitching moment with disregard their currents turn around and lose the name of action.
1: This is one of the first examples of a deep fake of a well-known musician in the wild. Jay-Z's people were not happy at that little bit of Hamlet, but there was no going back. Free AI programs popped up everywhere online, and within weeks, people were using them to replicate sounds and styles of well-known artists. The one that got everybody's attention was a fake duet between a fake Drake and a fake The Weeknd, created and posted in April 2023 by someone named Ghostwriter.

It was a whole track, which is called Heart on My Sleeve, and it runs just over 2 minutes. The impact was immediate and intense, opening all kinds of debates on the ethics and legality of doing something like this without the consent of the artist, their label, and their publishers. Since then, there's been a tsunami of AI-generated music using voice cloning, neural networks, large language modules, and other technology, all trained by melodies and structures and styles of existing music. Here's another example. A British band got so tired of waiting for an Oasis reunion that they brought in some artificial intelligence. They created an AI version of Oasis called AI-sis. Yeah. And released an album called The Lost Tapes Volume 1. Now, the music comes from this band. They're called Breezer. But this is an AI-generated version of Liam Gallagher on lead vocals. And damn, it's pretty good. It even got a big thumbs up from Liam himself.

0: creating artificial intelligence. Creating artificial intelligence music using the voice and styles of existing artists has created all kinds of moral, ethical, and legal angst. Now, there are laws covering the unauthorized use of images and likenesses, but can you just take the sound of someone's voice and repurpose it without permission? As of early 2024, this is a case where the law lags behind the technology. Now, we have seen this before. Think back to the 80s and early 90s when sampling technology was taking off. At first, people were surgically excising bits of copyrighted music and incorporating those samples into their own songs without asking for permission. Two things happened. First, the people who were being sampled got very upset that their art was being co-opted by someone else without giving them credit or, and this is important, money. Second, critics claimed that building songs out of samples, essentially just recycling music instead of coming up with something new, was going to be the death of music. Two things happened after that. First, the lawyers and legislators stepped in and created new rules and laws about who could be sampled, how they could be sampled, who could give permission, how credit needed to be given, and how much money needed to be paid. Second, after a period of recycling, which in itself was pretty novel, musicians found new and creative ways to use samples in their work, legally and ethically. And now it's possible to imagine any kind of contemporary music production without the ability to use sampling technology in some fashion. We're in that legal phase with AI and music right now. There have been lawsuits and challenges. For example, should someone be compensated if work that they created or own is used to train an AI program? Again, artificial intelligence may be very intelligent, but it is not creative. It's only as good as the material on which it's trained. So, shouldn't those humans who created the training material be recognized in some fashion? Creators' rights is a big deal right now. Meanwhile, the tech just keeps getting better and better. Meta has an AI and music program called Music Gen. Google has Lyria and Music LM. OpenAI is still working on things like MusicNet. And Stability AI has a program called Stable Audio. The things these programs can do with music and vocals gets better every single day. Take Lyria, for example. All you have to do is hum a melody into your phone, and Lyria will turn that humming into a guitar riff. Deep Dream allows you to type in an idea for a song, choose a participating singer for a voice, and the program will return with a 30-second song, complete with lyrics. Lots of musicians are already using AI for interesting creative purposes. In April 2023, a survey of 1,300 artists revealed that over 60% of them were already using AI as some kind of songwriting tool. 11% used it in song creation, 20% for music production, and another 31% for mastering. In July 2023, there was a survey of 1,600 artists. Half the respondents said that they had a positive view on how AI could help them. A third indicated that they wanted to use it in creating new tunes. And a similar number believed that AI could be harnessed for marketing and promotion. Okay, back to Grimes for a second. Got to get the Canadian content in here. In April 2023, she made an offer. Anyone can use her voice in their AI creations in return for 50% of any profits generated by the new song. And then we have not just AI-created music, we actually have artificial pop stars. Now, let's be honest, human musicians can be really difficult. They can be unreliable, they can miss deadlines, show up drunk or high, refuse direction, get sick, die, and worst of all, demand to be paid for their work. Why not just create an artificial programmer who is none of these? The labels like this. We can go back as far as 2007 for Hatsune Miku, a Japanese virtual pop star who really isn't a true AI creation, but she is a cartoon character who performs live on stage using some pretty interesting hologram-type tech. Hatsune is supposed to be a 16-year-old girl, but she can stay up as late as she needs to in order to play her virtual concerts. Doesn't have to worry about going to school the next day, or parents, or anything like that. In 2019, a virtual rapper named FM Mecca appeared and started to get a lot of social media followers. In August 2022, Capitol Records signed FN Mecca and released a single entitled Florida Water. But there was such a backlash, criticism that the character was a caricature of black culture, made by people who weren't black, was one of the big complaints. FN Mecca was dropped and has disappeared. Warner Music has Nunuri, a virtual AI pop singer, an Instagram influencer who exists only online as an avatar. And then there's Anna Indiana. She doesn't exist in real life, but in November 2023, she released a single entitled Betrayed by This Town. And let's get Anna to explain it.
1: Hello, world. My name is Anna Indiana, and I'm so excited to share my music with you. Here's my first song, Betrayed by This Town. As an AI singer-songwriter, everything from the key, tempo, chord progression, melody notes, rhythm, lyrics, and my image and singing is auto-generated using AI. I hope you like it.

0: else will AI affect music? Well, as far as the business goes, there will be job losses as certain tasks become automated. For example, people who write royalty-free stock music and musical scores. That kind of composing can be sheer drudgery and very time-consuming. Since much of what's required is inconsequential, general-purpose background music, why not get AI to do it? Or how about this? You're a songwriter, and you hope to sell your song to a big star who's in the market for new material. You can use AI to insert that star's voice in any demo you create so you can hear exactly how your song might be interpreted by that artist. These are called pitch records, and they're being used a lot. If I'm working on a song and I have writer's block, I can use a text-to-music program to help generate ideas. Just type in something like, write me a song that Kurt Cobain would have written on a rainy day, but do it on accordion with a polka beat and with Taylor Swift's voice. The result may be very messy, but it might inspire you. And when enough people do that, the very conception of what is music might change. AI can be used to separate completed recordings into its constituent parts. The best example so far is the Beatles song Now and Then, which was made possible when vocals from a 1978 John Lennon demo cassette were isolated, cleaned up, and used alongside archived guitar tracks from George Harrison and new parts by Paul McCartney and Ringo Starr. Although they were separated by time, space, and death, Now and Then does feature all four Beatles performing together. No robots, no computers. Those are the Beatles making sounds. Meanwhile, regulators are working on things. On January 10th, 2024, a group of U.S. politicians introduced the No AI Fraud Act. That's an acronym for No AI Fake Replicas and Unauthorized Duplications Act. It targeted abusive deepfakes, voice clones, and exploitive digital impersonations. The goal is to provide safeguards and guardrails against AI abuse. But this is all just the start. Each month brings new advances, new problems, and new solutions. But since there's no going back, we will just have to learn how to adapt and deal with it. And we will. When it comes to new tech and music, we always have. Back in a moment. There has been a dance between music and technology that goes back centuries. In fact, if you look into the Ongoing History podcast library, you'll find a program with all sorts of battles over the years. In the end, though, I can tell you this. It all works out, and music is the better for it. And I predict it'll be the same with AI. Why? Well, when the internet exploded in the middle 1990s, we had no idea how transforming the internet would be. Now, we've seen AI ever since it appeared in the distance. We've been more ready for this. Not completely prepared, but we knew AI was coming. There will still be plenty of problems and abuses and controversies, but we will eventually figure it out. As far as music, anyway. I can't speak about the possibilities of a sentient and self-aware Skynet releasing armies of nanobots to eradicate the human race. So I'll just let somebody else worry about that. More Ongoing History podcasts, hundreds of them, wherever you get your podcasts, they're all free. We can meet up on all the social media platforms. There's my website, ajournalofmusicalthings.com, that's updated daily, and it has its own daily newsletter. Email should go to alan@alancross.ca. Technical productions by Rob Johnston. He has not been replaced by AI yet, although there are some editing programs. And neither have I, although you've heard about those artificial radio DJ programs, right? Yeah, they keep me awake at night. Talk to you next time, I hope. I'm Alan Cross.
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7: From the National Newsroom of the Canadian Press, I'm Don Mitchell. Early estimates assessing what kind of damage wildfires have done in northern Ontario suggest more than 7,250 square kilometres has been burned. That's more of the province's forest than any previous year on record. Fire weather specialist Liam Buchert with the Canadian Forest Service says a recent burst of fast-moving wildfires are responsible for nearly all of the area burned in just a few days, and Buchert says the hazard still remains high right now.
8: A complete reprieve is not really in the forecast, but I think if we look into August, kind of periods, a week or so where things are going to burn quite intensely, but then we're going to have some rain come in and knock down those fires a little bit.
7: More than 180 active wildfires are burning in Ontario's north, including 12 new ones sparked in the last 24 hours. Meanwhile, a burst of fire activity in British Columbia is being associated with high temperatures that have seen most of the province blanketed by about 40 heat warnings. A third British Columbia community, the village of Clinton, came under threat from advancing wildfires as the southern interior faces a series of evacuation orders and alerts. The Thompson-Nicola Regional District has ordered the evacuation of about 180 addressed properties on the Bonaparte Plateau around Big Bar Lake to the north of Clinton. Elsewhere, the entire city of Kimberley in southeast BC, with a population of more than 8,000, remains under an evacuation alert. The deal that convinced U.S. President Donald Trump to open the new Ontario-Michigan Bridge confirms that Canada will split toll revenue with the U.S.
9: The text of the document says Canada will share half of net toll revenues with the U.S. for the first 15 years. It says Canada's payments will be made to a United States-Canada Economic Development Fund controlled by the U.S. government. Prime Minister Mark Carney said last week that Canada and the U.S. would share net revenues from the Gordie Howe International Bridge for 15 years, but the two countries would only split the bridge's toll revenue after, quote, all of the debt is repaid. Conservative MP Shuvaloy Majumdar argues the Prime Minister caved, and he accuses the government of lying. Jason White, The Canadian Press.
7: In Washington, U.S. President Donald Trump says new hefty tariffs on economic drug makers is to restore generic pharmaceutical production into America. In a social media post, Trump said as of August 1st, 2028, generic drugs being brought into the U.S. will face a 100% tariff, which will rise to 200% a year later. The Canadian Pharmaceutical Manufacturers and Exporters Alliance said in a statement that it has seen the proposed tariff framework and is waiting for details from the U.S. administration. Meanwhile, President of the Canadian Generic Pharmaceutical Association, Jim Keon, said the levies would disrupt fragile pharmaceutical supply chains. This is the Canadian Press. In sports, in MLS, Sam Surridge scored on a penalty kick, powering Nashville SC over CF Montreal 1-0. Nashville extending a win streak to 5 games. Elsewhere, Luka Gavron made 4 saves to help Toronto FC play Matt Turner and the New England Revolution to a scoreless draw. Gavron had 3 saves in the first half in his second straight clean sheet. Meanwhile, Pavel Buka scored 2 goals to help FC Cincinnati beat the Vancouver Whitecaps 4-3. The Whitecaps played for the first time since before the World Cup. Captain Ryan Gold had 2 goals in his season debut. He missed the first 14 games of the regular season while recovering from knee surgery. And in Major League Baseball, the Toronto Blue Jays dropped a 4th game in a row in a 4-2 loss to the visiting Tampa Bay Rays. Victor Mesa Jr. hit 2 RBI singles for the Rays. The Blue Jays have scored just 6 runs in their past 5 games. Their 402 runs are the fewest in all of Major League Baseball this season. From the Canadian Press, I'm Don Mitchell.
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6: Welcome into The Last Show. This is the program where you're going to learn 1 or 2 things. That I promise, but you might lose 1 or 2 brain cells along the way. We're going to have a lot of fun on the show today. Here are some of the upcoming topics for the hour. What if a young student's favorite teacher isn't a teacher at all, but an AI chatbot that says, "I'm proud of you, young one." In 10 minutes' time, this discussion. Should artificial intelligence ever pretend to care about students? Or is a robot faking empathy crossing a line? Then after that, do you think your laugh is uniquely human? I mean, the tone of your laughter, something you learned after you were born. Well, it turns out gorillas, chimps, orangutans, and bonobos have been giggling in almost the same rhythm as us for 15 million years. That's right, they laugh the same way as us. So who's copying whom? Or is your laughter genetic? That you'll learn about halfway through the hour. All right, that is just some of what we're going to cover on the show today. You better believe there's going to be more. You better believe you're going to learn more. But for now, let's dive in. Seems like every day, social media videos claim to have discovered a new miracle food that's great for your health or a new villain ingredient. These videos give out health advice. But who should we actually trust when nutrition advice comes with perfect lighting and a subscribe button on YouTube? That is what Leah Cahill, a medicine professor and registered dietitian at Dalhousie University and Nova Scotia Health, dug into. Leah, welcome to the show.
10: Thanks so much for having me.
6: So you are well qualified to give nutrition advice. You've studied this stuff. You're a registered dietitian. When you see advice videos on TikTok, Instagram, YouTube, on social media, do you get worried about some of the claims that these creators make?
10: I do. And some of them are kind of obviously false and kind of funny, but there's ones that, you know, it's kind of unsure if they're true or not. And I get a lot of people asking me about advice that they've seen. Part of that is because social media outlets have no requirement that information shared is accurate or that it's true or that if people are selling products that they're not also making videos about the products and have financial conflicts of interest.
6: So when you see these things, do you stop and think like, who are these people? Who is actually giving this nutrition advice? And also, what is their motivation? Is there a financial incentive there?
10: There often is a financial incentive. And so we were really curious about this. I get asked a lot of questions from people who have seen advice on YouTube or different social media outlets and want to know if it's true. So my team set out to do a little study where we looked at the 40 top nutrition channels that came up if we did a YouTube search, and we looked at their top 10 most viewed videos for each. So we watched 400 YouTube videos and we saw that most people do not have, who make these videos, do not have any formal training in nutrition. Only about 25% were a registered dietitian or a doctor, which are the two healthcare professionals that you would normally go to for nutrition advice.
6: So these are hugely popular channels, people giving advice with lots of folks watching and listening. Were you expecting this number to be so low that only 1 in 4 are actually registered dietitians?
10: Not quite so low. Now that we've seen that, I can understand why. Most registered dietitians and doctors are already busy in a clinic with people every day. And we also don't usually take sponsorships or any of these kind of incentives to promote certain videos on nutrition. Often some of these nutrition videos are done by paid actors who are being paid to endorse products without showing that they're actually endorsing products. But there are some great dietitians, doctors, there are some great people online who are giving really good nutrition advice. And I really don't want to deter people from going to social media for nutrition advice. I just want people to really critically assess where they're getting the nutrition information and critically assess the information. Is it evidence-based?
11: Okay, we're going to put a pin in that. I hear that there are positive channels out there that give good advice. Let's get into some of these videos that make claims. I want to know what some of the claims are that you'd be a little bit worried about, but also how often are nutrition influencers, nutrition creators, like citing evidence, citing studies to back what they're talking about?
10: So we saw that in our study, more than half of the videos did not cite any evidence for the nutrition claims that they were making.
11: Okay. What would be a claim that if you saw a video with like a million views on it, you'd be particularly worried about, something that you saw in your study?
10: So we get upset with videos that are really demonizing foods, saying that certain foods and whole food groups are unhealthy and that you should take them out of your diet. And that's really worrisome because then people can have nutrition deficiencies. So there is a diet called the carnivore diet where people remove all food groups except for meat, essentially. And that can lead to, we see people with scurvy because they follow that diet, right? We're also worried on the other flip side of people really recommending high doses of supplements and high doses of specific foods. That can be really dangerous because they can interact with medications that people are taking. So for example, certain high antioxidant protocols that people will recommend on YouTube, that can interfere with chemotherapy and make chemotherapy less effective if someone's on chemo. So nutrition sounds like it's benign and easy and simple, but it can have a potent effect on the body.
11: I was snacking on cashews the other day with a friend, and he was like, I would never put those in my body. They have some ingredient that's terrible for you. I'm like, they're just cashews. They're just nuts. Plus, I'm only eating like 5 or 10 of them. First of all, should I eat cashews?
10: Yeah. No, cashews have protein. They have fiber. and that's that. I think that's a big part of it, is that when you look at people on social media, they're going for views, right? So they're not going to make something that's like really evidence-based if it's not terribly exciting sounding, right? They want something that's really going to get the viewers. So, and they don't have to be true or accurate with what they say. So people are often going to make the most dramatic claim they can.
11: Why do you think folks are so willing to trust a personality in a video online that has like great lighting and great editing over someone who's just spent years studying nutrition, but isn't great at making content online?
10: Oh my goodness. That is the number one question. But I mean, I think a big part of it is that a lot of YouTube people are trained in communication and trained in video, and it's visual and it's appealing and charismatic. And a lot of us are not. We're trained in science and we're trained in nutrition. And that is a less visually appealing, potentially, training background.
11: I said we would get to the point where not all these videos are awful. Not all these videos don't cite their sources or don't come from, you know, science-based or evidence-based nutrition advice. Are there creators out there, when you saw their videos, that you're like, wow, these people are doing a great job. Anyone watching this will get great health advice.
10: Yes, yes, that's there. And, you know, I think it's really valuable because not everyone has easy access to a registered dietitian or to their family doctor. And so there were some accounts that were run by family doctors or different doctors or dietitians. And those were great. And you can see from their channels the qualifications of them. You can also see that they do not take, like, they don't have any financial disclosures. And they were actually more likely in our study to cite evidence. So if you're looking for people to follow on social media, look for the credentials. Dietitians and doctors are the best. And dietitians, registered nutritionists, they are the ones that have the most training in nutrition. You also want to look to see if they're citing evidence. And that's a pretty easy one to see if they're talking and explaining where they're getting this recommendation from. And then the third one is you want to look for financial conflicts of interest. Those can be harder to spot, but usually legally healthcare professionals don't take those on.
11: Now, if someone wants to keep learning about nutrition online, if they want to really educate themselves, what are 2-3 maybe red flags or green flags so that they can know that the video or content they're watching is actually going to be helpful or actually not helpful?
10: Okay, so green flags, you're looking for people with credentials, registered dietitian, doctor. You're looking for people who cite evidence, explain where they got the recommendations they're giving from, talk about studies, talk about dietary guidelines, and you're looking for people without financial conflict of interest.
11: Okay, well, thank you so much for talking to me. This has been super informative. I appreciate your time, Leah.
10: Oh, my pleasure. Thanks for helping us spread this message. It's an important one. We really want people to learn about nutrition in a safe way.
11: Leah Cahill is a medicine professor and registered dietitian at Dalhousie University and Nova Scotia Health. Leah, thanks again.
10: Thank you.
11: Just ahead, the next favorite teacher in school could be an artificial intelligence. But should an AI ever tell a student, "I'm proud of you," you know, really be supportive? I don't think that's such a good idea. Do you? We'll get into that discussion after the break.
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10: What if the next teacher or tutor a kid trusts isn't a teacher at all, but an AI chatbot helping the young person learn that says things like, "I'm proud of you"? Would that be a good thing? Should schools ever let AI pretend it cares about students? Let's weigh in on this with education professor at the University of Calgary, Sarush Sabagan, who has recently written about this. Sarush, welcome to the show.
11: Thank you so much for having me, David.
10: It feels like one of these moments where it's not the actual technology that's the biggest story. It's the very definition of teaching. Like, are we arguing about AI or are we arguing about whether AI should be a supportive teacher when we talk about this topic?
11: I think it goes back to learning. I think a lot of people might think that learning happens transactionally. That means somebody talks, the other person picks up that information and then retains that information or internalizes that information. The truth is, that's not what happens. Learning is very much relational. There has to be transmission of knowledge, but it has to be an environment where there is care, where there's trust, there is empathy. And if all the conditions are correct, and if you present the information in a way that the other person can put the pieces together to think in a networked way, then learning happens. And I think that a lot of AI companies have picked up on that. So they're trying to simulate those conditions by having AI say,

0: I'm here for you. Like, tell me what you need, and simulate that care, empathy that humans do so well. And we've actually evolved to learn that way. And that is an exclamation mark and a question mark at the same time.
1: Before I got into media, was an engineer, a software engineer, but I really attribute my love of mathematics and engineering to, like, my grade 6 math teacher. Shout out to Mr. Cranston. And it was because he was hugely supportive, engaged, helping the students, working with the students, fostering the students. If an AI can mimic that kind of behavior, do you think kids would get the same thing out of it that I did out of my grade 6 math class?
0: Maybe. We don't know. There's actually not been a lot of research in this area. What's concerning is what happens if this simulation actually works? And is it to the benefit of that student? Are we actually protecting the learner? So say I'm engaging with these bots that simulate care, since they have no intention. They can't actually care, but they simulate it. And then they, through that process, they ask you for information. You depend on these tutors rather than depending on human relationships. So moving forward, there's going to be a lot of questions of whether this is actually good for a human being who's going to live in a human society. And what kind of learning is happening in the first place. So say the simulation happens, say there is a connection, and say there is learning happening. We don't actually know if the information that's provided by the AI is always 100% of the time correct. AIs hallucinate. We know this. Who's going to vet that? So more questions rather than answers.
1: But I guess the question that follows from that is this a good tool to use in education? And if it is, to what extent? Like, would you want teachers whose parents of the children in their class can't afford a tutor to use an AI tutor, or no tutor at all?
0: Well, the Alberta Teachers Association has a very firm no. And why would you want the simulation? Why wouldn't you go and get the real thing? So I guess my response to your question is always seek the real thing, always seek the real connection, always seek not the simulation, but the genuine care, the genuine intention. It will make people depend on each other rather than depending on a machine, which has all sorts of implications that I'm not going to go into. There's a difference between a tutor bot that teaches a child about fractions in a pedagogically sound way.
1: Like a teacher, an emotionless teacher kind of thing.
0: Yeah. And then there, and between a bot that simulates care, or it cares that you've are learning about fractions.
1: Telling the student they're doing a great job, I believe in you, all the things an actual real-life human flesh and blood tutor might do. I understand that distinction, but please keep going.
0: So I think that if we are using AI bots in those sort of circumstances, it's very important to keep them on tasks and not go into the emotional sides of it. So you can have an AI bot help you frame a question, an inquiry question, help you explain a problem through different lenses, help you put together your thoughts in a coherent way. But simulating that it cares whether you do it well or no, I'm not comfortable with that.
1: I'm not either. Also, like, many years later, who's going to write your recommendation letter if you had a tutor help you while you were doing your, like, undergraduate degree or something?
0: You know, there you go. I haven't really didn't think about that part.
1: Yeah, the importance of, like, human connection in your career and the people you meet along the way while you're getting educated or at your first job or something like that. That network is so important, and that component is completely lost as well if you're using an AI tutor.
0: Yes, absolutely. And it increases our dependency on machines. And machines are tools. They're not meant to be used that way. And if we use them that way, then we're going to have, I'm thinking, I hypothesize that we're going to have emerging social problems down the line, which is not the direction we want to take.
1: Like a Gen Alpha or Gen Z that doesn't know how to talk to people, which is already the worry, I think.
0: Perhaps.
1: I did mention one thing earlier, cost. I can see why teachers and parents would want these tools if they can't afford tutors, or they're living in a jurisdiction where the education is completely underfunded and classrooms are too big and something. What would you say in response to that, to people who think it's either AI tutors helping kids or not helping kids at all?
0: Well, I would say it's probably a good idea to step back and at the national level. So we have a new national AI strategy. At the national level, we have to help people understand how these systems work. Where the knowledge that these systems get from, the knowledge bases, where are they, who was involved in creating them? They're just algorithms that predict the next tokens. And once we understand the limitations of these systems, then we can go take the next step in saying, all right, so we're going to use these tools to help students in a particular environment for equity reasons, knowing that these systems have these shortcomings, knowing that these systems can create harms in these ways, and have appropriate mitigation strategies for these systems, then yes, absolutely, we should be using them, but not before though.
1: Yeah. And even when these systems get perfect, when they don't hallucinate, when they have 99.99999% accuracy, the problems that you're talking about and that I'm talking about are still there. So we do need to be aware. Don't just throw your kid with an AI tutor alone in the room and think everything's going to be perfect, I think is the takeaway here.
0: Absolutely. We don't want to encourage dependency onto these tools. I know that there is a increasing dependency. People ask ChatGPT or Claude or other AI tools for all sorts of advice. And that concerns me because it increases dependency. And when you offload that critical thinking moments to draw from your lived experience in order to make a decision, you offload that onto a machine. That's very, very concerning to me.
1: Well, I'm here with Sarush Sabagan, who wrote an article on this in The Conversation titled "Should AI Chatbots Simulate Care for Students? Alberta Teachers Say No." He's an education professor at the University of Calgary. Sarush, I've enjoyed the chat. Thanks for being on the show and having this conversation.
0: Thank you for having me, David.
1: Coming up, female baboons may have already figured out the secret to a longer, healthier life. And it starts with family. What can we as humans learn from that? We'll tell you in a moment.
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1: I am here with Dr. Cliff Redford, a veterinarian. Check out his podcast, Vet Life. Cliff, I got a question for you. Why did the chicken cross the road?
22: To get to the other side.
1: No, to get the veterinarian laughing at the bad joke so that we can do a story about how greater apes and human beings laugh the same way, you idiot!
22: Guffaw, guffaw. Are you ticklish, David?
1: Yes, but I just get angry. I don't laugh. Just, it's a way to get me angry.
22: This study was not, they didn't involve that type of giggling.
1: Yeah.
22: That's actually a good point. Like, this study talks about humans and great apes sharing similar giggles when they're tickled, but not everyone laughs the same when they're tickled.
1: I was not touched a lot as a child. That didn't come out right. My parents just didn't like hug me a lot.
22: Okay.
1: And then my sister manhandled me when I was like 4, 5, 6 years old because I was a cute kid. I know I'm an ugly adult, but I was a cute kid. And she just wouldn't let go of me. She was 7 years older than me. She was 13 or something. And so she was the age to like hug a cute young child. And she just would squeeze me. And so as an adult, I don't like being touched, tickled, any of it.
22: So you blame it all on your sister.
1: I don't know why I just unloaded my psychological problems on you. Is that related to this story? I don't know.
22: I'm as much a therapist as I am a doctor.
1: It's true. Anyway, long story short, I don't like being tickled. I don't like being touched. So I just get angry.
22: I have an older brother. So, you know, I've been tickled. Like I've been made to tickle myself or tickled to the point where I pee myself or... like all those things. So
1: my brother just beat me up.
22: Yeah, I mean that happened too, but tickling became like a precursor to torture.
1: We're going there. We're unloading. It's vet talk, it's pet talk, it's unload your childhood trauma talk.
22: Yeah, there you go. That's the only reason why I'm here, man. It's cheaper than therapy, dude.
1: All right. Well, we got laughing, and if you sample the audio of our laugh, if you happen to be recording it, and then you sample a chimpanzee's laugh?
22: That's one of the ones, yes.
1: You would notice those laughs are similar. Boom, we did science. All right, back on track. Yeah.
22: There we did. We did science. So researchers have decided that they wanted to find out if great apes, so specifically gorillas, orangutans, chimps, and bonobos.
1: You should know bonobos. This. Don't you treat animals for a living?
22: Yeah, but they don't care where the accent is, the emphasis on which accent. They just want to be taking bonobos.
1: Yeah.
22: And they found 13 of them that were in captivity, that were in zoos, and they tickled them. and they recorded the tickles. And then they compared it to the recording of four young children who had been tickled. And they found that there are similar rhythms and sort of regular timings between laughs. And so the expert researcher, the scientist, said, this shows that we have been laughing the same way as our ancestors for the last 15 million years.
1: Wow, that is a long time.
22: But this gets more interesting, David. How could it possibly get more interesting? They then compared it to rats being tickled.
1: Uh-oh.
22: What? Can you imagine?
1: Are we the same as rats the way we laugh?
22: Apparently not. Okay, apparently, when rats are tickled, they have an ultrasonic squeak.
1: Ah.
22: My question is, how do you know if the rat is laughing or not? Or swearing at you saying, don't do it, I'm going to pee myself. Anyways, you know, human laughter, they did go on to talk about that it is complex. And it has some, obviously, some social benefits, some communication benefits, some bonding benefits. Dare I say, you and I have bonded over our childhood trauma associated with laughing. So even negative laughter, maybe scary, sad laughter, can bond people. They did say that the human laugh is more complex. There is the chuckle. There is the laughter. There is the giggling. There is guffawing. With your friends, a guffaw, But apparently we laugh similar to great apes. And we've done a lot of sort of topics over the last few weeks about language.
1: We have, actually. We had whales.
22: Monkeys and, having similar accents and whales having accents. And this is how we develop speech. Well, apparently us laughing the same as chimps and bonobos and orangs and gorillas mean this is how speech was created.
1: Yeah, it's weird. I was out the other day, believe it or not, someone invited me to a party, and I was talking to this woman, and she had the most bizarre laugh, like uncomfortably weird. And I was kind of judging her. I'm like, how did you learn this laugh? But maybe, just maybe, it was genetic, and I shouldn't judge her. She inherited that horrible laugh.
22: Yeah, I mean, she may not be able to control it. We don't really know.
1: I was like, ha-ha, ha-ha. I was like,
22: but
1: what
22: I mean,
1: is
22: look at Eddie Murphy's laugh.
1: Yeah.
22: You know, he that chuckle that he had, like that became his brand and people were mimicking it as, you know, and he would tell a joke and in Delirious or Raw, and then he would laugh at himself and people would laugh even harder. So I don't know. Laughters are different. Communication styles are different, but apparently there are some similarities with great apes. I found it interesting. I don't know if I'd call it science, but I'm not a real doctor, so I have real science topics on here. So.
1: You are a real veterinary doctor. I
22: why do you roll your eyes? They can't see it on
1: I
22: this.
1: I didn't roll my eyes. That's radio? Just the way my face looks, Cliff. I'm not being sarcastic. That's just my voice. No, you're a real vet. I swear. I've seen you treat animals on camera.
22: On camera, that is true. All righty. Let's go on to the next one. Also involving primates.
1: Baboons. Have you ever been to African lion safari? I grew up in Toronto in Canada, and they're in about an hour, 2 hours away. There's this like drive-through zoo, basically open air zoo, and there's baboons there.
22: Mm-hmm.
1: And I once went with my high school girlfriend, university girlfriend, and the baboons ripped off her rear view mirror while we were at African lion safari. So I've got it in for baboons, but this story's about baboons.
22: The story is about baboons. And more importantly, it is about the importance of mothers, David. Mm. It is important, the importance of mothers and how in baboon groups, it is the female baboons that keep the families together and that their strong bonds are pretty much accountable for their survivability and for their ability to rip off the rearview mirror on your high school girlfriend. So that you were in high school?
1: No, yeah.
22: Or she was aged high school? How old were you? We're not really sure.
1: I was 17 or 18 and she was 17 or 18. Okay. Is it? Yeah.
22: That is like the start of the worst Bon Jovi song ever. I was 17 or 18. She was 17 or 18. So they, I guess, more studies. Baboons live in large groups. And once the male becomes sort of adolescent, they leave. They hike it out of there. And it's to prevent inbreeding, to prevent conflicts. But the females stay. And there's often many generations, you know, daughter, mother, grandmother, great-grandmother, aunts, nieces, all those sorts of things. And the connection between the female relatives is strongly correlated with the survival of the group. So wow. The babies are born, you know, the primates are born. That's how it works. They're not hatched, I think. The primates are born, and by 18 months, you know, they're cared for the mom, they're nursed, et cetera, et cetera. But even after 18 months, when they're no longer nursing and they've been weaned, the mothers really protect their offspring, but especially the daughters. And then they protect the daughters and help them become dominant, and they groom them, and they increase survivability and reproductive success and decrease stress. And everything basically is because moms, happy Mother's Day, mom. Moms yeah. take care of us. And
1: happy belated Mother's Day.
22: Moms are more important than fathers in this study of baboons. Dad, I love you too.
1: All right. 51, blue, 52. Am I calling out football plays? No, I'm calling out the name of a lone whale.
22: The world's loneliest whale.
1: His name, their name, is 52 Blue. And why is this whale the loneliest whale around? We'll tell you about it in a moment. Has to do with weird speech stuff or something like that. Echoes? Something like that? Ultrasound? No. What's the word I'm looking for?
22: I don't know.
1: The frequency that the whales speak at.
22: The hertz?
1: Hertz.
22: Okay. Oh, that hurts.
1: All right. We'll be back with Cliff Redford in a moment.
14: 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Call us anytime, toll-free in the U.S. and Canada at 1-888-505-6644. 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The Last Show with David Cooper.
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3: Doing what?
0: Standing in your driveway, looking at the sky. Ribs are already marinating, aren't they?
3: Yeah, since yesterday. But there's a system moving through. And if it hits a 4 o'clock...
0: What does the radar say?
3: Clears by 2. UV is solid all afternoon. Bug index is low.
0: So fire it up.
3: Yeah. Yeah, okay. Fire it up.
0: You're bringing me a plate, right?
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1: Red 48, 52 blue. Am I calling out a football play? No, I am not. I am naming a whale, 52 blue, who sings alone in the Pacific Ocean. And why is this interesting? Why is the curiosity of researchers, there I said it right, piqued? How do you spell that word? Piqued, P-I-Q-U-E-D? Like, pique your curiosity?
22: I thought it was P-E-A-K.
1: Oh, now I feel like I'm losing my mind.
22: I don't know.
1: All right, we're here with Dr. Cliff Redford. He's a veterinarian, fully accredited from the Accreditation Veterinary Council, probably.
22: Something like that.
1: It's Pet Talk. It's Vet Talk. You're in your clinic today. What's going on there? What's any fun veterinary stuff? Just or spaying, neutering? What you doing?
22: Huh, we got a dental surgery coming up and some lump removals and some second opinions. And we have a dog coming in later on today. His name is Friday. Today is Friday, and he has a lump on his bum.
1: Wow. Wait. Second opinions. I thought other veterinarians are the ones that get second opinions after people talk to you, not the other way around. That was a complicated insult. I'm sorry.
22: Yeah, I didn't understand it anyways. I'm not that intelligent.
1: Me neither.
22: Maybe it just wasn't that funny, David. Can we talk about this poor lonely whale, please?
1: You ever repeat your jokes and then people are like, yeah, I heard it the first time. I'm like, oh, I assumed you didn't because you didn't laugh.
22: No, they always laugh the first time at my jokes, David.
1: All right, let's talk about 52 Blue.
22: 52 Blue. So 52 Blue, they name this whale 52 Blue because it calls out, it has its vocalizations at the 52 hertz, whatever.
1: Ouch.
22: It is a much higher frequency. There you go, frequency. It's a much, much higher frequency than the other whales in its grouping. Now, they do not know if 52 blue is a blue whale or a fin whale, because the sounds that are coming from around 52 blue are from both blue whales and fin whales. So they're not really sure which group it's a part of. But the thing is they've never ID'd this whale. So they originally heard this frequency in 1989, heard it again in 1990, heard it again in 1991, and normally the frequencies are around 15 to 25 hertz. This is 52, so it's much, much higher.
1: Wait, I got it. I solved it. Huh.
22: Okay.
1: This is Mariah Whale Carey. Mariah Carey has a famously huge range in her singing, or what do you call it, range? Register. She can sing notes that are like ear bleedingly high, but she can also sing in the regular range. This is just a whale who's showing off their singing ability.
22: You're saying it is actually a whale that has the 15 to 25 hertz, but also does the 52 hertz?
1: Having just read this story and heard you tell me about it for 30 seconds, I think I'm a big enough expert to weigh in and I'll say yes.
22: Well, you might be right because they... Although they've tracked this whale, and in the early 1990s, the Cold War ended, the sub-detecting devices were declassified and started being used in whale research, so they were able to follow this sound for 12 years, and they were able to determine that this one call is coming from one whale, but they don't know. Technically, they don't even know if it's a whale. It has never been identified. It has never been surfaced and seen surfaced beside a ship. There is no photos of this whale's flank. There's no measurements of its scars. There's no satellite tag. It's just a noise. So, is it possible that it is a normal whale with a Mariah whale carry scale or register or range? Maybe. We don't know.
1: Or maybe it's the Americans messing with the Russians and the Russians messing with the Americans. You mentioned submarine detecting sonar technology is how they picked this up. Maybe it's just governments messing with each other and then the whale researchers are picking up the frequencies along the way and thinking it's a whale.
22: It's possible. I actually think it is the beginning. It is a 35-year marketing plan of Pixar to come out with the next greatest film called 52 Blue.
1: Oh.
22: And it is going to be about this whale that, again, they don't know if it's a blue whale. They don't know if it's a fin whale. They don't know if it's a hybrid or it just has some sort of anatomical alteration or I don't want to call it a defect because that's a negative term, but just say a variance. And maybe it's its own species now because none of the whales, they don't think the other whales are calling back.
1: Can they even hear?
22: What do you mean?
1: Can the whales hear? Because we only like low frequencies we can't hear, high frequencies we can't hear. Can whales even hear in the range that this other whale is speaking?
22: That's a good question. I don't know.
1: I mean, neither do I.
22: I don't know. I'm sorry, man. I'm a veterinarian, but I don't deal with whales.
1: You've never treated a whale in your local practice? No one's ever slapped a whale down on the OR table?
22: I've never treated a whale. No, I'm going to have to admit that I have some deficiencies. The interesting thing about this story is, I think, no one is saying this whale is alone. No, there is no data saying that it hasn't bred, it doesn't have friends. It's clearly a part of a group. And yet we have decided, because it sounds different than all the other whales, it must be different and it must be pushed away from the group and it must be depressed and lonely. But that might be a human reaction.
1: Yeah.
22: Hey, you sound funny. Just like the last segment, you have a funny laugh at the party that I went to, David. And you think that this person was weird because they had a funny laugh. But maybe whales aren't so negative like that.
1: Yeah. Like every Christmas, Mariah Carey gets her famous hit All I Want for Christmas played ad nauseum, and she cashes those royalty checks. She's got a range that's unique and high and maybe weird. If she was just in a regular room of regular average singers, she would stand out, but she ain't lonely.
22: But she ain't lonely.
1: She's probably pretty happy with her money.
22: But if she was talking like that on a day-to-day basis, bouncing around, you know, with those high ranges.
1: Sounds like she is every time I walk into a store and that song is playing. Why? That song I hear 100 times a year.
22: I would love it if her actual voice was like, hey, David, how's it going? Merry Christmas.
1: She had a terrible voice. Yeah, maybe.
22: And then she went into the singing. It would actually be more impressive. Anyways, I found this interesting. My bigger interest in this is, how do we even know this is a whale?
1: Yeah.
22: This could be the aliens that we're all talking about.
1: Could be aliens, could be classified technology, could be a whale that's hugely popular.
22: That's true.
1: Also could be a lone whale.
22: Who knows?
1: But for some reason, researchers have decided it's a lone whale. Suppose it's alone in its calls. How do we even know it's the same whale? Okay, back on topic. It's summertime. It's really hot where I'm at. I think it's pretty hot where you're at. Yesterday, I had someone on talking about human heat stroke and stuff. Mm. Let's just talk about quickly, what are the risks of the heat and like seasonal risks of pets right now?
22: Yeah, over the last 5 years, they have climbed all across North America, US and Canada. Heat stroke is up 303%.
1: Wow.
22: David, in dogs, foxtail injuries up 500%, insect bites 150%. I think the temperatures are getting warmer, David. It certainly seems like it. The traffic lights in Greece are melting, David. This is a true story. My Greek wife told me this.
1: Don't know why that's relevant, but I believe it.
22: Well, I'm just saying that it's getting hot all over the world, David. This is a international show, whatever this is, that people are listening to. And yeah, heat stroke's a problem. So don't leave your animal in the car. Make sure they have lots of water. Know the signs. Call your veterinarian. Be kind to animals. Listen to David's show.
1: Wait, quickly. We have a few seconds. What are some of the signs that my dog or cat or baboon or whale has heat stroke?
22: I don't know. The biggest thing, obviously, severe panting, brick red gums. So the body is trying to lose heat through the panting, through the tongue, through the gums, and is flushing blood to the gums. Lethargy, they'll actually start vomiting. But you'll see this extension. And the big thing is get them to drink, get them wet, hose them down, put a fan on them, get them to the veterinarian.
1: All right, Dr. Cliff Redford, a veterinarian. Thank you for being here, Cliff.
22: Thanks as always.
1: That's a wrap on the show. Thanks for tuning in.
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1: All right, welcome to the final hour of the show. Do you love alcohol? I already know the answer is yes. Some of you probably are sober, and that's fine too. One thing that has played on my mind for years and years and years is why the hell can I not buy a case of beer from Quebec? Why can't I buy a bottle of wine from British Columbia? Ask every single alcohol producer in the country, and they have the same questions. Why can't they sell their products into those places? And then we get this news. We got all the premiers meeting, and nine premiers now. And look, it seems like this has been going on forever. And some people, like even after this announcement yesterday, it seems some business owners are like, yeah, I'll believe it when I see it. So Canadian premiers say that they've removed major barriers to interprovincial sales of alcohol. This new deal, the nine premiers say that they'll be updating the rules to allow more Canadian brewers and distillers to sell alcohol directly to Canadian consumers outside their home provinces. This should have started 6 years ago. Like, we should have been doing this so long ago. Should have been doing this decades ago, honestly. This change would lift barriers that make it more difficult or costly for manufacturers to sell alcohol outside of their home provinces. New Brunswick and Manitoba have already reached deals that permit more interprovincial sales of certain types of alcohol. All the provinces and the Yukon signed a memorandum last year committing to the open borders of alcohol by May of this year. So that's it's been and gone. Why are we still waiting? Doug Ford says he's losing patience.
2: I'm losing patience based on, we have to get this deal. Would I be happy with the deal? 100%. I think the whole country and the U.S. would be happy with the deal.
1: Yeah, and that is, I don't know what the hell he's talking about there, because I think you had the wrong clip, but thank you. yeah, Ford's pissed about this. I mean, all premiers are. They want their businesses to be able to thrive into other provinces. And most of us cannot fathom at all, by any stretch of the imagination, why it should be hard to get things from another province. You probably remember that story from a couple of years ago. Can't remember the guy's name. He was a dude from New Brunswick. Or he was from Quebec, one of the two, and he went into the other province and bought booze back. He got dinged at the border. They're like, you can't do that. It's illegal. I think he took that to the Supreme Court. I should be able to buy anything from any province in this country. Any type of alcohol. And this shouldn't just be alcohol. It should be anything I want. Like, the fact that we have these rules set up within our own country is just ridiculous. Because you're going to have squillions of dollars to be able to get your stuff into other provinces' liquor stores. And most small operators can't do this. Like, small gin producers, you know, whiskey producers, or, like, any type of, like, wine producer. Like, they struggle at this sort of stuff. This Okanagan winery owner isn't buying any of it.
3: But at the Lightning Rock Winery in Summerland, owner Ron Kubek isn't as quick to welcome the news, saying he'll believe it when he sees it.
4: They give lip service to what goes on because it's the headline of, we want to bash Trump, we want to look like we're doing something. The reality is, for those of us on the ground, nothing changed today. Absolutely nothing.
3: Kubek points to 2025 agreements to create a working framework with little to no action.
4: Our premier and the Ontario premier came to an agreement last August. It's now July of 2026. We have nothing.
3: The latest agreement has participating provinces vowing to move ahead immediately, but BC is the exception, saying it needs until February of next year to make it happen.
1: But why February? Get this done. Like, why are we delaying on this? In all honesty, this should have been a box ticked and approved quickly as soon as Trump started adding tariffs. We should have opened up our interprovincial trade barriers for this sort of stuff. This is going to happen quickly. Let's not walk around with our hands stitched to our ass on this subject. Because I want all of the producers of beverages in this country to thrive, because a lot of them come up with new and interesting ways of doing drinks that we like. Yet in many cases, they can only sell into their own backyard. Like, there are brands in British Columbia that you've never heard of here in Ontario, and the same goes back to them. There are kids sitting in BC right now wondering, I wonder what Ontario's got. We got good stuff, but you can't have any of it yet. Like, I know that there's a lot of discussion about the vacant space left by American booze on our shelves. But imagine if we loosened the rules, actually loosened the rules instead of just speaking into the wind that it's going to happen. Imagine your liquor store stocked with fully like Canadian products. Sure, you got some international stuff in there. Where's the variety? You know when you walk into a LCBO? I know I'm looking at you because I know that you walk into an LCBO often. You know when you walk in, you're like, oh, Argentinian wine, Chilean wine, there's some French wine. Like, imagine if you go, there's the BC wine, there's the Quebec wine, there's the coolers from BC, like a BC section, all of this stuff from BC, all of this stuff from Alberta, all of this stuff from Ontario. Like, that's literally what I want to see.
5: Yeah, they only have like a section for Ontario, like wines or collection. There's no specific collection like from different provinces.
1: And I'd love to see that. Because I don't know a lot about wine. And if I'm going to a dinner party or whatever, and someone's like, bring a bottle of wine, I want to be able to ask advice of somebody in the store. But it makes it a lot easier if I see where things are from. I know where I can find Australian wines because there's a big ass sign that says Australia. But I want that for all of our provinces. Because all it takes is you trying one thing from New Brunswick that you've never tried before. And then that word of mouth spreads, going, oh, have you tried this thing? I tried this drink from New Brunswick. It's great. This in no way is me promoting the consumption of alcohol. That's a personal decision that's totally up to you. But at the end of the day, we should be able to easily buy and consume things from other provinces and territories in this country. And I know for a fact that the numbers tell us that if we opened up those provincial trade barriers, the amount of money that would be added to the GDP is actually pretty good. I think they said it was into the billions. I could be wrong on that. I heard it in a report yesterday. So if there's all this money we could be making out of opening up those inter-provincial trade barriers for alcohol, and we could be making a bunch of money off it. Imagine the taxes the provinces could be making as well. Why are they not doing it quickly? Why is BC saying, "Oh, we have to wait until next year"?
6: The owner of this Summerland winery wants to sell directly to consumers across the country. Provinces agreed last year to make that happen by the end of May. He's still waiting.
4: We're all Canadians. Why should I?
1: Listen to this. He's got a great point. This is a wine producer.
4: We're all Canadians. Why should I be treated like a foreigner in Ontario or Quebec or Manitoba? No other country does this.
6: The delay, just one example of how difficult it's proving to eliminate internal trade barriers in this country. The IMF estimates it could boost GDP by up to $210 billion over the long term, or as much as 8%.
1: Did you hear those numbers? Let me play that again. So if we opened up the interprovincial trade barrier just on alcohol alone.
6: The IMF estimates it could boost GDP by up to $210 billion over the long term, or as much as 8%.
1: All right, so we're just sitting around leaving money on the table at this point? Come on. Let's go. We make so many great things in this province, we should be able to share them.
5: I agree to that.
1: British Columbia, I lived there for over a decade. They make fantastic beverages. Yet most of them you cannot buy here in Ontario. So let's keep on our premiums for this. Because you've got a couple of wineries already speaking to Global News who are like, yeah, I'll believe it when I see it. They're not sold on this. Like, it sounds good to you and me as the consumer, but the actual people that are making these beverages across the country going, yeah, it's BS. Feels like BS. Smells like BS. Drex here from the Edge Radio Network covering for Alex Pearson. 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
14: 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Like when I helped Bill. 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
7: I feel that we are thankfully in a year where we're just going to get so many great movies, and we need that escape. Honestly, we just had Odyssey released in the last week or so. Massive movie. It's already made its budget back at the box office. I mentioned to Joy Jeet earlier, who's the technical producer of the show, that there's a great 1953 version of Odyssey on the internet that someone highlighted this one. It looks terrible. It looks great, though. It looks so bad, it's good. So I think I might watch that tonight, see if I can find it somewhere. So what do we got? We got Odyssey out. We just had the trailer for Avengers Doom in the last couple of days as well.
8: Doomsday,
7: where Robert Downey Jr. just didn't have enough money from the first set of movies. So it's like, can I come back as someone different? And they allowed him to do it, which is just ridiculous. Then you got the third installment of Dune coming out soon. Denis Villeneuve from Quebec. Just those breathtaking movies, man. I can't get enough of them. And now we have the trailer out today. Was it dropped today? Because you guys got all excited about this. When did it come out, the trailer?
8: Yesterday.
7: Was it yesterday? I missed it. I was busy yesterday. The trailer for the brand new Spider-Man movie. Brand new day.
9: My name is Peter Parker, and I would like a coffee.
10: Is there anything else?
9: Maybe I'll never read this to you. Maybe I'm just writing this for me. And maybe that's my responsibility.
7: All right, hang on. Does Spider-Man die in this one? It sounds like he's about to be killed or something.
8: No, so the last Spider-Man, the way it ended was that he made everyone forget that he was a Spider-Man.
7: Oh, I forgot.
8: Yes, so okay. Now no one knows.
7: Now, not even Zendaya?
8: Not even Zendaya.
7: Yeah. Not even Zendaya! Yes.
8: That's the thing. So before ending the movie, he said that, like, now, when the thing will happen, you'll forget who I am as Spider-Man and as Peter Parker. So in this movie, he goes back and introduces him from the fresh start. Just he knows that everything has happened.
7: All right, I saw this movie already. It was Adam Sandler and Drew Barrymore. It's called 50 First Dates.
11: Oh, I love that movie.
7: I saw this.
9: To live alone with the truth. Because I'm not just Peter Parker.

0: Spider-Man.
1: He is? Oh, my God. I never knew. I had no idea. Of course I did.
2: We're faced with a threat that can be anyone.
1: All right, who's the villain in this movie? Here we go. What do we got? Set it up for me. You guys have seen the trailer. You're more into Spider-Man than I am. Who's the villain? What's the story?
3: No, I'm not telling you the story. I don't know the story.
1: Who's the villain? Is there a villain? There's no villain? Come on, guys. You're producing a radio show and you can't tell me who the villain is? Come on.
3: Why should I tell you that?
1: It's no spoilers. You just, who's the actor?
3: Tom Holland.
4: Yeah, Tom.
1: Hang on, what?
4: Like.
1: Hang on, he plays the villain as well? There's two Spider-Mans?
3: No, not the villain.
1: Yeah, what's, no, who plays the villain in this Spider-Man? It's a simple question.
3: So, there are many villains.
1: Oh my God.
3: This one is John Bertnell.
1: Okay.
3: He's the Frank Castle, and the way the...
1: It's so funny, they're both in, all three of them are in The Odyssey together as well.
3: Exactly, and he's the Daredevil too.
1: He's the Daredevil, and he was, do you remember where he started? Where did we see him first? Walking Dead.
3: Yeah.
1: If you go back to season one of The Walking Dead, remember Rick was in the hospital?
3: Yep.
1: And his wife had already moved on, and she was dating the other guy that was the police officer because she thought Rick was long dead. That was him, John Bernthal.
3: My bad, not the Daredevil, the Punisher.
1: The Punisher.
3: Yes.
1: There you go. Yeah, don't worry. Someone on the internet would have corrected you real quick. All right. So, what does he play in that movie?
3: So he's starting off as per the trailers as one of his friends.
1: Yeah. And then turns.
3: I have no clue. I haven't watched it.
1: All right. When's this movie out? Sam's producing the show today. When's the movie out?
4: 31st. July 31st.
1: Is that next week?
4: Yes.
1: I had no idea. It's out next week. Have you already got tickets for it?
3: No, the pre-screenings are happening starting July 29th. And all the theaters are sold out for the pre-screenings. So
1: already?
3: Early access one.
1: All right. You sound like you're really interested in this. Are you going to go see it?
3: Oh, yes. First, I'll try to go first day, first show if possible.
1: You're going to go for 11 p.m. screening like usual?
3: Yes.
1: This guy works two jobs because we don't pay him enough at the radio station. These are the facts.
3: It is.
1: Right? So he has a second job. And the only screen, maybe you discovered this yesterday, the only screenings he can go to are 11 p.m. screenings of movies. I'm already in bed. What? 11 p.m.? I haven't seen 11 p.m. since about a month ago because I went to a few parties during Pride. That's so late to start a movie.
3: I guess the last four movies that I saw were 10:30, 11:10.
1: All right.
3: 11.
1: Have any of your friends, because I know that you said, I couldn't find any friends to come with me to go see The Odyssey. Maybe because it's a 3-hour movie at 11 o'clock at night.
3: Exactly. That's the reason.
1: Right. So how many of your other friends generally will go to you with a movie if it's like 90 minutes at 11 o'clock at night? A few?
3: A few. Maybe one or two. But especially for a 3-hour movie at 10 or 11 p.m., no one would.
1: Yeah. Because I find movie theaters creepy. Like when you leave, if you're the last movie out and there's no one there, I feel very unsettled. Have you ever noticed this? Like there's something off about movie theaters when they're completely empty. You know, because usually when you walk in, there's a lineup to get popcorn and drinks. You know, there's people milling about. You know, if there's a couple of arcade games, people are doing that. But when you go to the late movie and you come out and it's 1 o'clock in the morning, the only people there are the cleanup staff.
3: Yep.
1: It's so eerie.
3: Just one person standing at the door to close this Cineplex.
1: Even more eerie, if you go to the Imagine Cinemas, there's a cinema just near the Chorus Radio Studios in Toronto. If you know St. Lawrence Market.
4: Yeah.
1: At all in Toronto, across the street next to the metro there is an Imagine Cinemas. And it's in the basement underneath the grocery store. And have you never been to this theater?
4: Not this one.
1: Try this theater. You go to this theater because you go in and you go down the longest escalator you've ever been on, right? And when you get down there, you feel like you're on the set of Backrooms.
4: Okay.
1: It's the strangest place. And I saw a movie there late one night and it got out late. I think it was Scream 7. Terrible movie. Don't do it. And there was no one there. And I felt like I just seen the trailer that day for Backrooms. And I felt like I was in that movie. It was so strange and eerie. That's why I like going to matinees, man. 11 a.m. movies are the best ones.
3: Going for a movie like Backroom is really... Like, I totally understand what you're saying then.
1: Yeah.
3: If that's certain movie like Backroom, oh my God, it's going to be bad.
1: Terrifying. I haven't seen it yet, by the way. I've just seen the trailer. I've been busy. There's so many movies. I only just saw Obsession the other week. That's fantastic, by the way. So look, I think 2026 is a great year to escape the hellish landscape that is the planet. And go to the theater. Air conditioning, entertainment, 3-hour long movie if you want. There is a spot you can take a pee halfway through, which is a good thing. All right, so the Spider-Man movie's out next week. When's the Doomsday movie out?
3: It's coming out in December.
1: Right. So look, guys, we're spoiled for choice when it comes to movies in 2026. So I won't have any complaints about movies that aren't good enough because they're giving us so much right now. Mind you, some of these movies do have AI. I saw a real bad Constance Wu movie yesterday. It was a Netflix movie filmed here in Ontario. And they have these things like, look at all the displaced people from the apocalypse and they're in tents. Those tents were AI. The shadowing was off. What was the light source? I don't know, man. All right. If you're a soccer fan, I've got good news for you if you're in Toronto. And I relaunched something that I used to do on my old late night talk show coming up towards 3 o'clock, a thing called the Imbecile Index. We're going to add an imbecile to our index. And it's a points-based system. I'll explain everything coming up. Say that.
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14: 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Radar's clear. Rain stays north of us all weekend. UV's perfect Saturday. Bug index is low Sunday morning.
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14: Why did he say anything?
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1: All right, welcome back. Any soccer fans in the audience? Anyone? No, you're all back to your regular lives now that FIFA World Cup's done? Ah, that's okay. I saw some pictures of the stadium of BMO, what is it called? BMO Field? I saw some pictures of BMO Field today, and I saw some pictures of the Granville Street Strip, which is the big car-free area in Vancouver they set up for the World Cup. Ghost town. Gone. It's like it never happened. It is strange. Like, what do you go back to? I was talking to Joy Jude about this on Monday. Like, now it's all over. Now everything wrapped up on Sunday. What is next? And what did you tell me? What was next? You got when does the Premier League start?
2: Starts mid-August.
1: All right. Then you got...
2: Spanish League, Premier League, you got German League.
1: MLSE back at it as well.
2: Yes. So MLSE already started. So we have a match today, if I'm not wrong.
1: Yeah. All right. So I got some good news for you. It's been announced yesterday that Canada Soccer says they will return to Toronto for an international friendly against Chile coming up on September 26th.
2: Nice.
1: Right? And then they will face Peru in Montreal the very next week.
2: And all of these are friendly matches?
1: They're all friendlies.
2: Nice.
1: Jesse Marsh, the head coach of Canada, says the momentum we've created in this sport in this country over the past few months has been incredible. I mean, he's not wrong. Regardless of what we think about FIFA, the governing body of this, everything else around it, all the periphery, is I think what we needed. It felt good. It felt good in so many different ways. It felt good to have, you know, so many folks en masse from foreign countries here, sort of experiencing Canada maybe for the first time for many of them. Seeing soccer here, us getting to see Canada play and win a few games, just the ability and I guess the privilege of even getting a ticket to one of these matches. And people would rave about it for weeks afterwards. Oh, I saw this, saw this. Like I went to the Fan Fest in Toronto at the Bentway a couple of times and it was so much fun. And it just showed us that, and what was the thing I read on the internet back then? It showed us that as a planet, all the cousins can get together and hang out just because our parents don't get along. That's okay. It's a good way to put it, right? Just because our parents and aunts and uncles all kind of hate each other for some reason doesn't mean that we cannot get along. And it's a really, really good takeaway because yesterday when we were talking about the extra tariffs being put on Canada, there was a caller that called into Shea Ganim's show. He said, hey, a lot of those Americans are our friends. And he's right. Just because of what's happening at the head of our governments doesn't mean that is what all Americans are thinking or all what Canadians are thinking. Each and every one of us, like 90%, maybe more, of Canada's population lives along the border or within an hour of the border. So I think it's fair to say that we've got so many family connections and friend connections in the States. And I think the World Cup proved to us that we can all get along and have a good time, even though awful things are happening in big offices. Are you likely to go to any of these friendlies? I don't know what the tickets are for a friendly. They're usually pretty cheap.
2: They should be pretty cheap.
1: Yeah.
2: And it's also that Prime Minister Mark Carney yesterday came out and gave us, I don't know if he came out, but he gave a statement that Canada will be investing upwards of $1 billion to improve the access of sports, to upgrade stadiums, fields, and local parks. So that's going to be a big
1: boost.
2: Isn't
1: that fascinating? Well, all it takes, in many cases, is some sort of international sporting event to hit your shore for your federal government to pump money into it. We saw this back in 2010. When we had the Winter Olympics in Vancouver and they had the Own the Podium program that led up to that to get more Canadians possibly winning medals. And in many cases, it worked. It's what we should be doing. We should be funding sport. We should be funding arts. It is both of those things are healthy for our democracies. Sports will save your life and so will arts, honestly. Mix the two together. Oh, you get something fun. But that's good. That amount of money being earmarked for that sort of thing is an absolutely good thing to do. When I was living back in Australia, we did the same thing towards the 2000 Olympics. Oh, it wasn't so much own the podium. I think we were doing own the pool. Because if you don't know anything about Australian athletics, we're really good in the pool. Man, the torpedo really put us on the map. So, yeah, I love this. I love that we're falling in love with this for an extended period. I would hazard a guess that there are plenty of Canadians today that weren't soccer fans 6 weeks ago. Or maybe they would dip in and out on soccer. I guarantee you there's now folks that are like, I'm all in on soccer. I'm going to pick a team. Who's your team? Who are you going to go with? Toronto FC? Whitecaps from out west? I don't know. Do you have a team in the MLSC? Who's your team?
2: In MLSC?
1: Yeah, you're a Toronto FC guy or what?
2: No, I'm a Philadelphia United guy.
1: Why Philadelphia United? Why?
2: Because they have good players.
1: Oh, because they're good players.
2: Yeah.
1: Who's their star player?
2: The star player is Son. The other one, good question.
1: Okay. You should know this. If it's your team, you should know who their star players are. Oh, maybe you are a Fairweather fan. I kid. All right, so these dates again for the friendlies between Team Canada and Chile is the 26th of September at BMO Field, and then Canada versus Peru at the Saputo Stadium in Montreal. Canadasoccer.com has those tickets, and from what I understand, they'll be on sale on the 31st. Joy, did you hear that? 31st are on sale next week.
2: Yes.
1: They're on sale on payday. That's payday. 31st, last day of the month.
2: But I'm still hoping that the ticket price are somewhere below $100.
1: I'm sure you'll be able to get a ticket for under $100. Or do you think now that there are more soccer fans, there may be more demand on this?
2: Cap in on as much money as they can get.
1: Yeah. Have you got a Canada jersey, or is that one a knockoff as well?
2: No, I have. Oh, that's a knockoff, but I have a Canada jersey.
1: Hang on, you have an unofficial Canada jersey?
2: Official Canada jersey.
1: Is it official?
2: But a knockoff, yeah.
1: So it's not official?
2: Yeah. Wow. But you won't be able to tell if it's not
1: official. Well, I can tell.
2: Official.
1: You just told the radio audience. Like, come on, man. You got to support the home team.
2: I do, but I won't be able to pay $250 for just a jersey.
1: Okay, so you didn't support the home team. You supported somebody somewhere that figured out the secret sauce to making a knockoff jersey. So therefore, you're not actually supporting the team. You're supporting a third party. Do better. folks, if you didn't realize, during the World Cup, he acquired, I think, what is it, 10? 10 jerseys. 10 illegal jerseys.
2: Like, where's
1: the OPP on this? Like, geez, someone send the provincial police around here. This guy's rocking 10 illegal jerseys.
2: It's for the third day in a row that I really hope OPP doesn't show up on our doors.
1: They're not going to show up for that. They got bigger fish to fry. All right? I don't know if they fry fish. But look, if you want to go to those friendlies, details, canadasoccer.com. I love that we're extending the life of this. I love it. We had Bobby, one of my old producers on the show. He ended up taking his kid to one of the FIFA matches. I think it was in Seattle? No, Los Angeles. Then he went to Houston. I'm like, yes, burn through that kid's inheritance. How much were the tickets? 10 grand? Oh, building memories. Okay. Someone's wife got a good retirement package from the RCMP. Just saying. All right. More of the Alex Pearson Show on the way after this. We dive into a brand new thing called the Imbecile Index. Say that.
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1: All right, welcome back to the show. I'm going to stick around, and I believe our friends in London sticking around today as well, because the Ben Mulrooney Show coming up at 3 this afternoon. I'm going to chat with Mart Stiles, the leader of the provincial NDP in Ontario, about the Stan Cho situation. This is the progressive conservative who'd been accused of misusing taxpayer dollars. Is, from what we understand, now out of caucus, sitting as an independent, and has to pay it all back, or has paid it all back. Wow. Some new reporting on that particular story today has told us that maybe we weren't getting the entire truth. Global News reports that the Ontario Progressive Conservative Caucus was given the green light to book hotel rooms in downtown Vancouver at the taxpayers' expense whenever night sittings were scheduled. This is despite Premier Doug Ford repeating public assertions that the expenses were unacceptable. Yeah. So this was organized. One email sent in late 2025, according to Global News, by the Progressive Conservative Whip's office highlighted the need to be near Queen's Park for night sittings, pointing to hotels as an option for MPPs who didn't get funds for a home in Toronto. Stan Cho falls into that category. He doesn't get an allowance. He's not away from home. He's 6Ks from his house. For those members with no Toronto accommodation allowance, you may choose to book a hotel room downtown for the 2 days of night sittings, the email obtained by Global News says. So that means the progressive conservatives knew and directed their MPPs to do this. Now, let's use Stan Cho as the example. Night sittings, they want to maintain their majority vote. I get that. I totally get it. That's how politics works. And those members need to be there. But in Stan Cho's case, once again, this guy was had access to a driver and a car. He could have quickly gone home, had dinner with his family, and then been back to vote at Queen's Park. Let's be honest. You live that close to work? Plenty of us have done the, oh, I got to pop into work real quick. And that is why today, and I haven't done this for a couple of years, that is why today I've decided I'm going to relaunch a thing that I used to do on my old radio show. It is called the Imbecile Index. How does this work? How does the Imbecile Index operate? Here's how it operates. It's very simple. Is when something is done that is a level of stupid that we don't know how to address the level of stupid, we just award points instead. So let's open up the Imbecile Index, please.
2: I'm the imbecile.
3: Yes, you are.
4: You're an imbecile.
5: You imbecile. You bloated idiot.
6: You think I'm an imbecile? Tell the truth. I trust you. I place a lot of stock in your opinion.
1: All right, welcome to the Imbecile Index. If something stupid happens, government on the street, we're going to add it to the list. Doug Ford's government, 10 million points today. For knowingly deceiving us. Sorry, I felt deceived because we had Doug Ford and I was backing the guy. For the past week, I've been backing this guy going, yes, absolutely. Call out your MPPs. Bring some accountability into this. And then we find out from Global Reporting today that the progressive conservatives did indeed direct their MPPs to get hotels. So congratulations. The progressive conservatives, the first on my new list of the Imbecile Index for how many points did I give him? How many points did I just, was it 10,000? It needs to be a million. Let's make it a million. And I'm going to add to this list. So anytime any politician of any political stripe, by the way, does something stupid, I'll add them. So that being said, if I'm adding the progressive conservatives in Ontario, for willingly not telling us the truth about them and the hotel rooms for 1 million points, then I should add the Prime Minister for the story last week of the $170,000 spent on an aeroplane just in food. So two entries onto our Imbecile Index today, the Progressive Conservatives for 1 million points and the Prime Minister of Canada and his entourage for $170,000 in meal meals on an airplane. He will also get 1,000,000 points. So there you go. Two brand new entries into my reset imbecile index. I used to do this on the shift years ago in the late night show. I still had the Google Doc from when we used to do that. And some of the points we used to give people were ridiculous. Like, I think we gave Justin Trudeau 1,000,000,000 points for something, for the SNC-Lavalin scandal. I think we gave him 1,000,000,000 points for that. So there you go. If you hear me on this radio station filling in at any stage, I will bring the imbecile index along with me. And if you got a suggestion, if you're like, hey, I heard about a cool story, this person's worthy of the imbecile index, email me, drex@edge.ca. Very simple. Drex, D-R-E-X at edge.ca. And I'll make some room on the imbecile index. But there you go. The progressive conservatives revealed today that they may have not been completely truthful with the media in the past 7 days. When we learned that emails were sent in 2025 saying, yes, you should get a hotel room. You should do that. So you can stay close to Queen's Park to continue voting. And I said to Colin DeMello a couple of days ago, I'm like, there's more reporting on this. He goes, hey, we're working on some stuff. That's what this is. So I don't know what Merritt Stiles is going to say about this when I chat to her on the Ben Mulrooney Show coming up after 5 this afternoon. But geez, like, folks. For a week, he's been saying, oh, yeah, they're going to have to pay it all back, blah, blah, blah. Okay. So did you know about this? Or are they going to figure out a way for him to have some plausible deniability here? Like, he's the premier. He's the boss. Of course he knew. But once again, that doesn't bring up the fact why Stan Cho needed a hotel room when he could have easily gotten a, hey, man, can you bring me a car around? I got to go home and see the wife and kids for an hour. Then I go back, get it back. You got to get back to Queen's Park. It's 6Ks. So congratulations. You're on that list now. What do you guys think of the imbecile index? Good idea, bad idea? Is it going to upset people? I don't know.
2: Love the idea.
1: You do?
2: Yes.
1: And I'm serious. Anyone who does anything stupid, doesn't matter which political party you're a part of, doesn't matter which celebrity you are, if you do something dumb and we know about it and we want to call you out for it, we'll add you to the list. So far, the Prime Minister now on there for 1,000,000 and the Progressive Conservative Political Party in Ontario on there for 1,000,000 as well. Could you be on the list next? Well, don't do anything stupid. How many MPPs in this province are going to be revealed at some stage to have wasted taxpayer dollars? I put that question to John Fraser, the interim leader of the Liberals, the other day, and he's like, oh, it's not going to happen with our party. I let the interview go on for a little bit. Then I went back to that question. And I'm like, well, you can't guarantee that. What would happen? I'll put the same question to Merritt Stiles coming up later on. Because any MPP could be caught in a sting like this. Of using taxpayer dollars in an inappropriate way. And it goes deeper than that for this Stan Cho guy. It is, like, bad for him. Wasting of taxpayer dollars within Queen's Park. And then billing $100,000 in meals to the Riding Association, which is funded by your donations to his riding and also some taxpayer dollars. I think 1,000,000's a little light, to be honest with you. I kind of want to have him entered by himself. Actually, put Stan Cho on that list individually for 1,000,000 himself. So Stan Cho, 1,000,000. The Prime Minister, 1,000,000 points. And the progressive conservatives for not telling us the truth for the past 7 days about the hotel rooms. That's embarrassing. That is embarrassing for the Ford government. Because he's been telling us for the past week, oh, look, they're going to be held responsible, folks.
7: I guess Stan Cho should get another 1,000,000 for doing it after being an auditor himself.
1: All right. Stan Cho, 2,000,000. Prime Minister, 1,000,000. Progressive conservatives, 1,000,000 points. That's how the imbecile index works. Our friends at 980 CFPL, guess what? You're staying with us today. We're going to hang out on the Ben Mulrooney Show because Stubbs is doing the morning show. That guy works so hard at 980 CFPL. They need to give him a pay increase. Couple of extra bucks for food on the weekends. Working hard. All right, so here's what's coming up on the Ben Mulrooney Show. I mentioned this. I am filling in for Ben. He's going to be back on your radio tomorrow. We're going to talk to a dude. You're going to love this. This dude works from home. Where do you think his home is? because technically, when you work from home, you just need an internet connection, right? He works from Canada's Wonderland. Like, he has a pass, so he just goes to Canada's Wonderland, does his work. So we're going to chat to him on the show today. How does he do it? Has he ever had to send emails on a roller coaster? Has he ever had to be on a meeting while waiting in a lineup for a roller coaster? I got so many questions for him. Marit Stahl's locked in for 5:18 this afternoon as well. And I'll put this all of this to her as well about the spending scandal. Because if you're just joining us, we've just learned that the Progressive Conservatives actually knew and directed their MPPs to get those hotel rooms. Yeah, that's embarrassing for Mr. Ford. The Ben Mulrooney Show on your radio coming up. Stay there.
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19: From the National Newsroom of the Canadian Press, I'm Karen Rebo. Canada's premiers wrapped up 2 days of talks at their Council of the Federation gathering in Charlottetown. Today, they will be joined by Prime Minister Mark Carney with the American trade war top of mind. Premiers say they remain united against the Trump administration's new set of threatened 50% tariffs on many Canadian goods. BC Premier David Eby expressed frustration that U.S. levies that impact some industries and leave others untouched.
20: We can't have a country on one hand attacking one group of families and workers while hoping to have access to the resources in Canada that the rest of the world wants. The United States needs to make up its mind.
19: The deal that convinced U.S. President Donald Trump to open the new Ontario-Michigan bridge this coming Monday confirms that Canada will split toll revenue with the U.S.
21: The text of the document says Canada will share half of net toll revenues with the U.S. for the first 15 years. It says Canada's payments will be made to a United States-Canada Economic Development Fund controlled by the U.S. government. Prime Minister Mark Carney said last week that Canada and the U.S. would share net revenues from the Gordie Howe International Bridge for 15 years, but the two countries would only split the bridge's toll revenue after, quote, all of the debt is repaid. Conservative MP Shuvaloy Majumdar argues the Prime Minister caved, and he accuses the government of lying. Jason White, The Canadian Press.
19: Police in Calgary are urging residents and realtors to check on empty and vacant homes as the massive search for a missing boy reaches an eighth day. Acting Police Staff Sergeant Scott Gutterson says while 11-year-old Parker is autistic and nonverbal, he has the skills to survive in a home, drinking water from a hose and getting food from a fridge. Hundreds of people are searching for the boy, and Gutterson says they're working through more than 400 tips.
22: There may come a time when we have exhausted all the reasonable searches for Parker, but that day is not today. We still continue to search. We still continue to use ground units to search. We continue to search by air. We continue to search the water.
19: Parker has been missing since he walked away from his day home in northern Calgary last Thursday. It's been a month since a U.S. federal judge ordered President Trump's name removed from the John F. Kennedy Center for the Performing Arts in Washington, but a tarp still covers the face of that building. U.S. Congresswoman Joyce Beatty of Ohio brought the lawsuit that demanded the name removed. She says the judge gave the board until July 31st to take down the tarp and explain the plan for renovations. Beatty admits the Kennedy Center needs renos, but doesn't want the president's plans.
23: Everything that he has tried to brand with his name has turned into a disaster. So I think that's why the American people are speaking up. They're standing up against all of these things, many which are corrupt or unlawful.
19: This is the Canadian Press. In sports, the Tampa Bay Rays beat the Blue Jays 4-2 for Toronto's fourth straight loss. Blue Jays manager John Schneider says he needs his whole lineup to find a way out of this slump.
24: It has to be everyone. It has to be a little bit contagious. So I think that's kind of where we're at right now, where everyone wants to be the one to open up the floodgates a little bit.
19: The Blue Jays have lost 5 of 6 coming out of the All-Star break. Their 402 runs are the fewest in all of Major League Baseball this season. The Boston Red Sox matched a club record set 80 years ago with their 15th straight victory when Boston beat Baltimore 6-3 in the first game of a doubleheader. Boston didn't break the record, though, as the Orioles took Game 2. In Major League Soccer, Toronto FC goalkeeper Luca Gavrin made 4 saves in a scoreless draw with the New England Revolution. Nashville SC scored on a penalty kick to beat CF Montreal 1-0, and FC Cincinnati beat the Vancouver Whitecaps 4-3. From the Canadian Press, I'm Karen Rebo.
25: 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All conversation, no cancellation. Let it roll.

0: Yeah, sure is. It's Drex here from the Edge Radio Network covering for Ben. He is back in the chair tomorrow. Can we talk about wildfires? We do the show from our studios in Ontario. And the air quality here in downtown Toronto for the past few days has been really good. It was bad here. You probably saw the photos. And now our friends in British Columbia, hi to our listeners at 730 CKNW, who are dealing with this right now. And if you've got friends in BC, you probably hear about this every single year. British Columbia goes through it. Every single Canadian province goes through it. But BC just, I don't know, something about BC just gets hit harder. And when you look at the interactive map, this is the IQAir.com air map. You can look this up yourself. You know the orange guy down south is like, oh, those fires in Canada, they're blowing smoke down here. Oh, wait, we should charge them money. Mike Drolet, I got a fantastic screenshot of this and shared it with me. So, like, click on the link. Have a look at the live link. I got this link open right now. And what I can tell you, I am looking at British Columbia on fire, but I'm also looking at Washington State even more on fire. And Oregon. Now, I saw those 3D things they can do where it shows you where smoke is blowing or whatever. So you know how the Americans were like, hey, all the smoke's coming down here. I literally saw those hundreds of fires burning in northern Washington, blowing smoke up into Alberta and Saskatchewan. So yeah, baby, it's a two-way street. We have fires, you have fires. Let's figure it out. Let's figure it out. Like we actually already have it figured out. But for some reason, some people like to stick their nose into areas that they're not welcome, that they know a squadoosh about. Yes, I am talking about Donald Trump. He knows nothing about wildfires. He knows nothing about fighting them. And he knows nothing about the infrastructure that we have set up to help each other out. Because if he knew that that infrastructure existed, that we had mutual cooperation when stuff's on fire, he probably wouldn't have said this.
1: I think he still would have.
0: That's true.
1: Yeah, he still would have.
0: The ultimate cross-border cooperation was meant to happen, well, back in June. And now it's going to happen this weekend or not. I don't know. It's so confusing. The opening or not opening of the Gordie Howe Bridge.
1: Between Windsor and Detroit.
0: This thing's beautiful.
1: Huge.
0: $6 billion? We paid for the damn thing. We paid for the entire thing. We fronted the cash to build that bridge. Now, we had a deal in place with Detroit and a few other sort of stakeholders within the states that we would pay for it up front. We'd build it. We'd collect tolls on it until the cost of the bridge was recovered fully. And then we'd split the net profits with the U.S. Donald Trump had a problem with that. Big problem with it. Hated it. There's a reason he hated it. That's why I bring in Mike Drolet. Mike, tell me about the owners of the Ambassador Bridge, please.
1: They're called, their names are the Maroon family, the guy who owned it for a long time, Matty Maroon. It's now passed on to his son, but they are legendary down in the Detroit-Windsor area. They tried to block the construction of this bridge, the new bridge, for years because they had a monopoly.
0: They had a monopoly.
1: The only major crossing right there. The other crossing is further north in Sarnia, but the Ambassador Bridge was the busiest border crossing in North America for trade.
0: So now that this new bridge is open, they were going to lose a chunk of their business, a fair chunk of their cash.
1: Because the tolls on the new bridge were going to be substantially lower than they were on the Ambassador Bridge. Right. It was not cheap to get over the Ambassador Bridge.
0: Not cheap at all. So what happened here? There's probably a lot going on. You're probably, okay, well, why are they doing the big official opening? Why isn't America going to be there? Is Trump going to be there? Are we going to be there? The RSVP has been rescinded for the Americans.
1: Yeah.
0: We're still opening the thing on Friday, right?
1: The grand opening, the ribbon cutting is Friday, but it's going to open to the public on Monday.
0: Right.
1: And the reason they stopped is because of this whole massive tariff dump that Donald Trump has threatened.
0: It is worth noting, too, that there is some suggestion that the reason this whole bridge fiasco is happening is because the Maroon family are major donors to the Republican Party.
1: Shocker.
0: Yeah.
1: It's a shocker. I know. They not just
0: donors to the Republican Party, donors to Donald Trump specifically. So you got a president who probably got some millions from a family that owns a bridge. He's all about money. He's like, all right, you put some money in my pocket, I'll look after your pockets now. We're not opening this bridge. That's exactly what's played out here.
1: They paid for a long, years and years, they paid millions of dollars for lobbyists to be able to stop this from happening in the state of Michigan. But the funny thing is that the state of Michigan, all of their, you know, for the most part, their politicians were all on side with opening it up and honoring the deal.
0: Have a listen
1: because it hurts them.
0: Have a listen to this audio from Ontario Premier Doug Ford.
2: That's why we can't roll over. We have to hit back. We have to, rather than be on our back heel, as I said, we have to go forward, take the offense. We are an energy powerhouse.
0: Yeah, he's talking, I think, what's he talking about? Booze? He's talking about booze there, right? What's he talking about? Energy power? He's talking about booze, right?
1: No, he's talking about...
0: What's he talking about?
1: Talking about the energy, the nuclear energy, the electric energy.
0: Oh, Doug.
1: Et cetera, et cetera.
2: We could dismantle the U.S. if we wanted to, if we all worked together.
1: I don't know about that.
0: We're not doing that. I don't want to be a part of that.
1: I felt bad just even like putting the clip in there.
0: I know. Look, I have no desire to dismantle the United States of America. I love the United States of America. They've got Jack Daniels and it's delicious. I just want it back on my shelves at some point. I like this, though. I like that we're pushing back and going, no, no, no, no, no. Absolutely not. So you may ask yourself, with all of this going on, how is the relationship between us Canadians and Americans? I did mention a little while back, maybe you just tuned into this show, but on the last show I was just hosting, I mentioned that you got to remember that 90% of Canada's population lives in within 100 kilometers of the border. So it's fair to say that our families are deeply intertwined. Our cultures are deeply intertwined. Like we've got so many friends in the States. Like, hey, what are you doing? I'm off to the States for the weekend. I got a friend with a house down in New York. Whatever it is, we do that. That's just something that we've always done. Longest undefended border on the planet.
1: Most of you can just walk across.
0: Right, because we've always been so friendly with each other. So just because our parents hate each other and our aunts and uncles cannot stand the sight of each other doesn't mean the cousins can't get along. So with that being said, how is our relationship between us and Americans? Harry Enten is the data analyst at CNN. He's the one that twitches a lot when he's on television.
1: He does.
0: Usually hangs out near a big screen. I want to play some audio from him in a couple of seconds. Then guess what? We got a guest on the show. Drew Dulkins is the mayor of Windsor. He is going to join us coming up very soon. Stick around. It's the Ben Mulrooney Show.

0: What happened last night?
1: Waking up in your bed after drinking too much can be embarrassing.
0: Did I puke on the bar table?
1: But it is better than waking up in a jail cell.
0: $100 on pizza? I don't even see the box.
1: So no matter how many questionable decisions you make during a night out...
0: Oh no, I called her 8 times?
1: Don't make the decision to drink and drive.
0: Get it together, dude.
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1: Welcome back. Drex here from the Edge Radio Network. We're going to chat with Drew Dilkins very soon. He's the mayor of Windsor. The Gordie Howe Bridge is opening this Friday, I think, maybe. It's so confusing what's going on. He's going to know because he's the mayor. Before I get to Drew here, who's on the line, I wanted to play this audio from CNN because we were talking about the fires and the cross-border helping and all of that sort of stuff. How is our relationship between us and the Americans? I've said repeated times that just because our parents aren't getting along doesn't mean the cousins aren't getting along. We all get along just fine. It's just the managers. It's the C-suite of our countries that are bickering. And it's irritating. So Harry Enten, he's the twitchy data guy at CNN, dove into how much Canadians hate the U.S. Like, take this with a grain of salt, I guess.
2: Donald Trump has managed to pull a wonderful magic trick. That is, take an ally, a longtime ally like Canada, and all of a sudden Canadians, they hate the United States of America. I mean, just take a look at the net favorable rating trend line here from before took office the second time around. It was plus 13 points. Look at that drop now. That's a nearly 50-point drop. Now Canadians have a minus 33 net favorable view of the United States inside out, round and round, upside down. Diana Ross.
1: I'm so glad that they have soundproofing in the CNN studios at Hudson Yards in New York. That's great. It's really good stuff. The next guest we have on, I think he was a baby when they started building the new bridge. And now we've been, it may not even open this weekend. I don't even know. No, I kid. Drew Dilkins is the mayor of Windsor. He will be there on Friday, I am assuming. Drew, welcome to the show. How are you?
3: Thanks for having me. I'm hopeful to be there Friday. I look forward to it.
1: Will you be holding the scissors, or who's going to be clipping that ribbon?
3: I'm not sure. I'm not sure who's going to show up and who will be there. I'm sure it'll be a nice group of Canadians who want to celebrate our binational relationship and the fact that we've built this and paid for this amazing bridge that connects Windsor and Detroit and the United States and Canada, something that was supposed to facilitate more trade and, you know, was done as a function of the increase of trade that we were seeing, and because of the times in which we find ourselves, that celebration won't be quite as momentous as it should be.
1: Yeah, the Americans aren't going to be there, so is it just going to be you and a Canadian contingent, or are some Americans going to show up anyway?
3: I don't know. I mean, the invitations came out from the Windsor-Detroit Bridge Authority, so I'm not sure who's on the guest list. But you know what? There are a lot of reasons to celebrate, despite the fact that the current occupant of the White House is problematic for Canada. I think, you know, when you look at this bridge and we play the long game, recognizing that this bridge will be there longer than I'm alive, longer than my kids are alive, and probably, I don't even have grandkids, but it'll probably outlive their lives as well. This is going to be there for a long time, and it's a direct highway-to-highway access bridge. It will have the most amount of technology embedded in it, which means it'll clear trucks and passenger traffic very, very quickly. And I like to say that if you didn't have to sleep and if you had enough fuel, you could drive a truck from San Diego to Montreal. The only place you'd need to stop is for a quick check at the border, and it'll be a quick check. And so we're excited because in a city like Windsor and a city like Detroit, where we are our respective auto capitals of our countries, our entire industries here operate on a just-in-time delivery basis. And so having a border that is as friction-free as possible is of paramount importance for us, and we look forward to the day that this opens.
1: There is a family at play here in the middle that borders on pest behavior, I think. We're talking about the Maroon family. I mentioned them earlier. They own the Ambassador Bridge. And

0: from what we can understand, they made a massive donation to Donald Trump. And then suddenly this whole idea of us splitting the cost of the bridge the way that we'd originally signed up to do it, he didn't like that. You have familiarity with the Maroon family in Windsor, where they're essentially slumlords and have been for decades. How do you deal with this when you've got a family that acts like that, trying to stop progress?
1: Do I ever have experience? There's stories I can tell you. But listen, what this really speaks to, and it's easy to sort of vilify the Maroons, and they're not the best actors on the planet when it comes to, you know, the way they deal with properties they own in the neighborhoods in which they own these properties. But what it really speaks to is that the problem of having a private owner of an international border crossing. Their interests, of course, are playing out. And I'm sure if it wasn't the Maroons, whoever the private owner is going to be trying to protect their business interest, is going to have a problem with government coming in and tax dollars coming in to build a crossing to compete with them. And all of that behavior associated with private interest has played out over 25 years and continues to play out to today. And so at some point in the future, you know, the governments, plural, will have to rationalize some way to acquire the ownership of the Ambassador Bridge, probably put it under the head of one border authority and recognize that we need them as part of a functioning border crossing ecosystem down here in Windsor. You know, I go back 25 years and the start of this conversation was in and around 9/11 saying we need to have redundancy. What happens if something happened to the Ambassador Bridge being, you know, like a terrorist attack? How would we deal with traffic and the trade flow, which is so important here in Windsor, Detroit? And so that started a conversation. And then they layered on the forward-looking view of what does it look like in terms of an increase in trade as a result of the trade agreements that we have with the United States and now Mexico? What kind of capacity will we need to support the roadways in place to support the increase in trade? And so those two things working together brought us to this particular day. You know, we're going to have to find a way to make sure that we keep the Ambassador Bridge as an important part of the ecosystem, but put it under the auspices of public ownership and not private ownership.
0: The mayor of Windsor is with us, Drew Dilkins. We just had a look at the predictive markets to see whether the bridge would open, and people are betting that there's an 80% chance the bridge will open this weekend.
1: I think those odds are pretty good.
0: Yeah, right. I think technically there's 100% chance of you officially opening the bridge on Friday, and then 100% chance of people being able to cross it Monday. Right? You would hope.
1: Yeah, let's hope. But I mean, you're dealing with an occupant of the White House who was threatening to add tariffs to Canada because of wildfires in Northern Ontario.
0: Yeah.
1: I mean, I'm just shaking my head here thinking you have more wildfires in the U.S. than we have in Canada.
0: Pick a day. Anything he says on any regular day makes our head shake. I know, well, right?
1: The tariffs on hockey sticks, that ought to do it. The 50% tariff on hockey sticks, that's going to bring us to our knees, I'm sure.
0: Matt Dilkins, if you actually look through the list of the things they want to put tariffs on, it's bonkers.
1: I haven't even spent 5 seconds on it because at the end of the day, I think this will go away before the 30-day window kicks into place. I suspect that most of this is puffery and, you know, for whatever reason, Donald Trump is yeah. trying to apply pressure to Canada for some reason. I wish we could just figure out how to create, as Doug Ford calls it, Fortress North America, where we all work together. Let's strengthen our continent. And from an auto perspective, if it means increasing the amount of domestic content produced in the United States, Mexico, or Canada, for vehicles sold here to make them CUSMA or USMCA compliant, yeah. so be it. Those are the kind of conversations that I think would benefit partners in all three countries that we should be having, as opposed to the lunacy of throwing out 50% tariffs on hockey sticks and other items, which only will increase prices for U.S. consumers. I mean, it doesn't mean good things for us. But at the end of the day, those tariffs will simply increase the price of goods for U.S. consumers.
0: Drew Dilkins, the mayor of Windsor, may or may not be at the ribbon-cutting ceremony of the Gordie Howe Bridge. Mayor Dilkins, thanks so much for your time. We appreciate it.
1: Thanks for having me on.
0: There you go. Mayor of Windsor on with us this afternoon on the Ben Maroon Show. Look, it's what's going to happen? Like, America's going to show up? I'm sure that Drew has a relationship with the mayor of Detroit. Is the mayor of Detroit going to show up? You would kind of hope, right? Have you ever been to a bridge opening, by the way? It's quite fascinating because they officially open it and then they let people walk across it.
2: They want people to walk across this.
0: No. You might be able to see a little bit of it, but not go past a certain place. But
2: it's going to be on the Canadian side. They're doing this open.
0: I love this sort of stuff because it's the one and only time that you will see a critical mass of humans standing on a bridge.
2: Yeah.
0: Usually it's just going to be traffic, but you'll see, I don't know. I don't know what the numbers are going to be. Predictive Markets hasn't told me. But you could see, maybe a couple of thousand people there for the opening just to watch.
2: I highly doubt that.
0: Okay, so it's less exciting than what I thought?
2: Yeah, probably in terms of the ceremony.
0: Hey, look, I live in Toronto where I work with people in the media who will go to the opening of a door. So,
2: they will do that.
0: That's what could happen. It's going to be... So Friday, apparently, this could be happening?
2: Knock on wood.
0: I'm being so sarcastic about it because it's in the... Like, we're going to do our bit. We're going to open our end. But whether the Americans... I guess that's up to them.
2: So, yeah, if one country of two decides to open the bridge, does it open for both?
0: Yeah. I don't know. I guess we'll find out Monday. You'll know 5 a.m. Monday. It's like, hey, this truck can't get across.
2: Yeah.
0: All right, coming up, we're going to chat with a comedian by the name of Ryan Zeitz. He has an interesting work from home process. It doesn't involve really him working or actually being at home. I'll explain everything because he's going to join us next. Stay there.
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1: Yes, welcome back. Drake's here from the Edge Radio Network. I love working from home. If I never had to come to a building again or ever see another person ever in my life in a workplace, gotta be so happy. These people drive me crazy, especially Mike Trolley and Joy Jane. Just absolutely nutbags to deal with. No, I'm kidding.
2: So hurtful.
1: If COVID taught us anything, if COVID taught us anything, it taught the C-suite that no one actually needs to be in the building and they're wasting money on rent. That's what it actually taught us. I have a friend, because I know he's listening right now. Hi, Tom. I have a friend who listens to me on the radio. My friend is a programmer for a large Korean electronic products company. Lives in Vancouver. I think he only works in the office 2 days a week. But the other days of the week, he doesn't actually work from home. Mike, have a guess where he works from. He works from the food court at a mall.
2: At a mall?
1: Yeah, he loves it. Loves it. It's his favorite thing. But I think we've found a guy that beats that. There's a Toronto comedian by the name of Ryan Zietz. He has figured out the ultimate life hack. So he likes to work from home, but his version of working from home is working from a theme park. Here's Ryan Zietz. Listen.
3: Ultimate life hack at Canada's Wonderland. The next year and a half until December 31st, 2026, I'm going to be working from home from Wonderland with all my food, drinks, Wi-Fi, and entertainment included for less than $450. I've been here 9 of the last 10 days. I've feasted like a king. I've gotten so much work done because, believe it or not, there's actually less distractions at an amusement park than there is at home.
1: Yeah, because he doesn't have a kid tagging along going, Dad, Dad, Dad, Dad, Dad, Dad. He doesn't have that. Ryan Zietz joins us this afternoon. Ryan, welcome to the Ben Mulrooney Show.
4: Hi, thank you so much for having me.
1: I love that you've figured out the secret sauce, friend. You're a comedian, right? Yeah, you're a comedian.
4: I am indeed.
1: All right, yeah. So when you say working from home, I feel that you may be using that term somewhat loosely.
4: I mean, like I'm writing jokes, I'm doing video editing, I teach a stand-up comedy for mental health course with CAMH, so I'm always working on slides and stuff. It's not everybody's typical idea of what work looks like, but it's work for me.
1: Do you have a significant other?
4: I do indeed, yeah.
1: And what do they think of all of this? What do they think? Oh, Ryan's leaving the house again, off to Wonderland.
4: Oh, she loves it. She's been having a great time with it. She got a pass too, and we go to the park together all the time too. Sometimes she'll meet me for dinner at the end of my work day and pop in. It's a great time.
1: All right, so let's talk about how this all came about. So I guess you were working from home, yeah, from your actual home, and you're like, this is too claustrophobic. I need to go somewhere else.
4: Exactly. Yeah. Like I have really intense ADHD, and so I get distracted very easily. And at home, there's 1,001 different distractions. You got to do laundry. You got to clean. You can watch Netflix. You can do all these things. I find I'm more productive when I'm outside of the house.
1: Hang on a second. Wouldn't you find it more distracting if you're at an amusement park where there's lots of noise and stuff? Explain the difference between how you're able to focus in a noisy environment like that, but not your own home.
4: For sure. So actually, there's this really cool place at the theme park at Wonderland called the Griffin's Crown VIP Lounge. It's an exclusive area only available to prestige pass holders.
1: Oh, that's like Ben Mulrooney is one of those guys. I'm pretty sure.
4: Haven't seen him around the park yet, but by all means, please come visit in the VIP.
1: He puts on a mustache. You never know.
4: I love that.
1: So what's in there? You have Wi-Fi and everything in there? What else do they got?
4: Yeah, I mean, the Wi-Fi is blazing fast. I have no problems uploading, downloading, doing video calls, whatever. I got unlimited drinks. I get 2 meals a day included with my dining plan. There's also a pot, like a movie theater popcorn machine in there. So I get a free snack every day.
1: All right. So a year and a half ago, well, about a year ago now, I guess. What pass did you buy? Because I think some people might be confused between having like a season pass or a new member. So what do you got? A membership?
4: No. So the Wonderland switched over to the membership model now.
1: Okay.
4: All those season's passes are going to be available again, I think, in August. Don't quote me on that. I don't work for Wonderland.
1: It seems like you might.
4: I mean, I'm trying to convince them to let me do some comedy shows there.
1: I mean, at this point, they should, yeah.
4: They got that big, beautiful castle theater, you know? I wouldn't complain. But to answer your question, yeah. Last year, I bought the Prestige Pass. That's a season's pass. It was a $199.99, and then you can add things onto it. So I added on the season dining plan.
1: And how much is a season dining plan, which gives you those two meals a day you just said, and unlimited drinks, right?
4: So the dining plan just gets me the food. I also have a premium season drink plan.
1: Hang on, you can get a drink plan. Wow, they know how to get the cash out of you, don't they? All right, so how much is the dining plan?
4: Last year, the dining plan was $110. This year, I think it's $135.
1: Well, you know, inflation.
4: Oh, of course.
1: Yeah. And the drink plan, how much is that?
4: The drink plan was $53.99 last year, and this year it's $55. So less inflation than the dining plan.
1: All right. So all up, you've spent under $600, right?
4: I did all the math when I added in the tax and the processing fee, it came out to $422.59.
1: That's cheaper than a WeWork location membership.
4: 1,000%. And I'm there for a year and a half.
1: Wow.
4: Right, I bought the pass, I think it was end of July last year.
1: All right, so let's go back to July. You said you're extremely ADHD. So I know that you're going to dig in, do the research, find out the numbers before you decide to make a decision on something. Or it could be one of those weird days where you make an impulsive decision because you and I are the same person. So so you're like, all right, I'm going to work from home. I need to get out of my personal space to get some fresh inspiration. How did you hear that you could possibly do this with all of these plans?
4: Actually, I'll be honest with you. This wasn't even the original plan. I kind of, you know, fell into it and lucked into it, kind of.
1: Okay.
4: There was a world where I wasn't even going to buy a plan. And I was just I almost didn't buy it there. I saw on Facebook there was a deal. They had the MVP deal and you got free parking and a whole bunch of stuff. They heavily discounted the passes last year. And so I kind of reached out to family, friends, and was like, hey, would anybody want to go? Because I haven't had a season's pass in like almost a decade.
1: Right.
4: And then a couple of people said, oh, yeah, we'd go. And I was like, if I go like, you know, 8-10 times over the next year and a half, it'll have paid for itself. I'll feel happy and fine with it. My partner got a pass. And so I knew I was going to go with her. And so then we got the pass. We went and I added the dining plan and everything. We went. And it was like this cashless society where I was king. I could just scan a QR code
1: and
4: get free food and drinks. It was stupid.
1: How's the food, by the way?
4: The food's not bad. Like a lot of people think like, oh, this amusement park food is terrible for you. I get haters in the comments all the time telling me I'm not eating healthy.
1: Yeah, they're jealous. They're jealous. That's all this is. That's all it is.
4: Oh, 1,000%. You know, oh, and you're drinking all these pops. I only drink the no sugar pops. If I drank the full sugar versions, I'd definitely have diabetes by now.
1: All right. Look, it looks like you got a pretty good plan going on here. I like this. Do you want to stick around? I got so many more questions for you.
4: Yeah, 1,000%. Ask away. Stick around.
1: All right. Ryan Zeitz is our guest this afternoon. He's a comedian in Toronto, and he's figured out the secret sauce. He works from home by working at Canada's Wonderland. It's the greatest free advertising for that theme park. Not that they need it. They don't need any free advertising. Man, people, wait. Wait for winter to end so they can take their kids there. Once the weather warms up and the doors are open, everyone is in. I see photos. And Ryan's like, all right, I'm doing some work over here. All right, so I've got obvious questions I need to ask him on the way back here, which is, has he ever taken a video call while on a roller coaster? Will he have a good answer for me? He better not disappoint me. More with Ryan Zeitz next on the Ben Mulrooney Show.
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2: Hi there, Drex here from the Edge Radio Network, covering for Ben. He's back in the chat tomorrow. Oh man, imagine being able to work from a theme park as your day job. Yeah, a lot of us may work remotely. I mentioned my buddy Tommy works for a large Korean company out in BC. He only has to be in the office on, I think their office days are Monday and Thursday, and the rest of the time he's like, oh, I'm just going to work from, because there's a brand new mall near his house. So that food court there is like state of the art. I don't know what a state of the art, and I'm using air quotes here, state of the art food court looks like, but he seems to love it. The Wi-Fi is good. Ryan Zeitz is doing this. He's a comedian in Toronto, and every day he gets up in the morning, doesn't even pack lunch, packs his laptop and his camera, and he goes to Wonderland. Ryan joins us on the line now. So you've been doing this for the past year or so. I am interested. You've got this membership that you have, which kind of has cut your costs down for the past, what will be a year and a half for under $500. Have you done the costings of what it would actually cost for you to go daily? Like if you just paid regularly?
3: Well, I mean, I think it's like about $45 a day is like what a typical day pass sells for.
2: Yeah.
3: I'm probably gonna like do all that math at the end and kind of once I know how many days, cause I am keeping a running tally. My goal is to hit $10,000 of retail value of food and drinks.
2: Okay.
3: By the end of December this year.
2: All right. You know what this seems like? You can deny it all you want, but it feels like that maybe Canada's Wonderland knows that you're doing this. They're happy about it because you're promoting everything good about the deal. Right?
3: Oh, they definitely know I'm doing it. Yeah. I've met the new park president, Chris. He's such a nice guy. I bumped into him like a couple weeks ago.
2: You're at bump in level with the manager of the park at this point. So you they're like, oh, there's Ryan. Hey, buddy. You're like, hey, you want the regular? Like, is that how it is for you now when you show up?
3: I mean, in a lot of the places, yeah, everybody kind of does know. Like when I go to Manchu Walk, I'm known for going to Manchu Walk. I get my black pepper beef on lo mein.
2: I mean, the black pepper beef on lo mein from Manchu Walk is spectacular. So I totally understand why you would get that on the regular.
3: Oh, it's excellent. Although I have to hold a funeral. It's gone now at Wonderland. It disappeared about a week ago from the menu. They've replaced it with garlic shrimp and vegetables.
2: Garlic shrimp and vegetables is still good though.
3: Oh, it's honestly arguably better. I know I'm going to disappoint fans of the Working From Home from Wonderland series if anybody's listening, but yeah. I do like the garlic shrimp better than the black pepper beef.
2: All right, so a year ago when you started doing this, you rock up to Wonderland with your laptop and you can't be like, all right, I'm going to test this out, see if I can do it. I'm going to start working, I'm going to start blogging about it. People follow you and they're like, wow, that's weird that you're working from Wonderland. Maybe I try that. So since the year that you started doing this, how many other people do you see on the daily working from home, but actually at Wonderland on their laptops?
3: On a decent amount of people. I will say, because like for the first, I want to say at least month, 2 months, I don't think I ever saw a single person with their laptop.
2: All right, it was just you, yeah.
3: Just me. I was the one weirdo in the corner on his laptop, and then everybody else was there with their screaming kids in the VIP lounge or just trying to, you know, get out of the heat. Because it's beautiful. It's air-conditioned, too. It's like one of the only air-conditioned places in the entire park.
2: Right. Okay.
3: But now I consistently see at least one other person on a laptop most of the time that I'm in there. And there are people have come up and specifically told me and been like, hey, I brought my laptop here because of you. I was like, that makes me feel awesome. I'm so glad that that other people are trying to, you know, take advantage and take advantage of all the great stuff they got at the park.
2: All right, I'm going to interview you like you're an unofficial employee at Canada's Wonderland. How's the new chaperone policy going?
3: Yeah, that's an interesting one. I mean, I want to preface this. I don't have as much skin in the game because I don't have kids and I am scheduled for a vasectomy in November.
2: Okay.
3: I think the chaperone policy is a good thing. I know some parents are a little upset. Like I used to be a kid who would You know, when I was a kid, my parents would drop me off at Wonderland when I was like 13, 14.
2: Yeah, it's called it's called parental laziness, right? Just dropping your kids off, let them fend for them.
3: Exactly.
2: On. Yeah, yeah. That's basically a different form of latchkey kids. It's no different to dropping your kids off at the mall. Very different, right? Let's talk about screaming kids. You and I are very ADHD, and I'm actually okay with screaming kids. I'd prefer, like, people are going to be strange right now. Like, Ryan, if I'm on a flight, I'd happily sit next to a screaming child than someone with terrible body odor.
3: Yeah, I agree with that. That sounds perfectly reasonable to me.
2: So are you okay with the screaming kids because they're having fun and you can just drown it out? Are you one of those types, or does it irritate you?
3: I can drown it out most of the time. The only time where the screaming kids gets to be like the slightest bit of a nuisance is when I'm recording my video, because I do all of the voiceovers for my clips in the VIP lounge too. It's part of my workflow. So sometimes you can hear a screaming child in the background the video.
2: Well, hang on. As someone that's worked in audio for 30 years, you should keep that. Adds to the atmosphere.
3: Oh, I definitely do.
2: Maybe there could be a move, and since you're buddies with the park president, maybe you could get them to build like a podcast studio there somewhere.
3: Something I do want to try and convince. I bumped into him a couple times. Really, really nice guy. Like, I don't have any VIP access or anything super fancy at the park. I would never expect it or ask for it, but I do want to try and find out who to talk to ask if I can, like, work inside the mountain for a day or do something dumb like that.
2: Well, here's the thing is because you do social media anyway, and you've done nothing really negative about Canada's Wonderland, I would imagine if you reached out to their PR department, they would probably make that happen for you. And here's the other piece of advice I want to give you too, Ryan. You mentioned earlier that not only are you a comedian, but you also run stand-up comedy courses for CAMH for mental health. I would imagine if you partnered with CAMH and really dug in, you could build a really good relationship with you, CAMH, and Canada's Wonderland to do exactly what you suggested to me, which was a comedy show in the castle.
3: Yeah, I mean, that's 100% what I wanted, because I do a lot of fundraiser shows for CAMH already.
2: Yeah.
3: The last like 3-4 years, I do a show called Mental Hell, because I'm a sucker for a good pun.
2: Yeah, right.
3: And it's clearly all mental health. All mental health themed comedy showcase, and all the profits have been donated to CAMH. I've raised a little over $10,000 for the hospital.
2: See, that's amazing. So look, we need to help you expand this. So if anyone within the management team at Canada's Wonderland hears this audio, go find the weird guy with the laptop, because he's got a really cool idea. I would love to see that happen, because you found something that works for you, works for your workflow. And I think sometimes we take our work a little bit too seriously. And I think you found the angle, which is like, I really enjoy what I do, but I don't particularly want to do it within the walls of my own home. So I need to find a third space. And just so happens that you've found it. All right, final question for you, Ryan. Have you ever taken a video call while on a roller coaster just for fun?
3: Oh, okay. I know the answer to this is going to be really disappointing, and I hope it doesn't. It's not a snooze. I take the safety rules pretty seriously at Wonderland, where, like, you know, you're not supposed to have your phones out because, like, you know, everybody thinks they have the same grip strength.
2: Yeah,
3: as the Hulk.
2: I know. Okay, so you haven't.
3: No, sadly, no. Oh, I know. Maybe there's a world where they can safely attach something, because, like, I know they've done GoPros and stuff.
2: Of course. Like, anytime a television journalist goes to cover the opening of Canada's Wonderland, I guarantee you their camera person will be like, how do we get a camera at the front of the thing? How do we get a camera on the
3: 100%.
2: Front? 100%. Like, Drolet, come on, you worked in television for years.
0: I did it.
2: Yeah, you did it. You made it happen.
0: Yeah. I snuck my camera on.
2: All right, Ryan, you've got an in with management. And you're doing good stuff. We want to help you here, okay? All right.
3: Please, I'll take any and all help.
2: Any upcoming shows for you? Tell me real quick.
3: On August 1st, I'm doing a strip roast battle called Joker's Wild at SoCap Theater. Roast jokes back and forth. And each, you know, 9 different jokes, whoever's wins, the other person got to take off
2: Ryan,
3: the article.
2: I love it. I love it. Ryan Zietz on the radio with us. We say goodbye to our listeners at 880 Ched in Edmonton, and more of the Ben Mulrooney Show back on the way after this.
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14: From the National Newsroom of the Canadian Press, I'm Karen Rebo. Premiers say they remain a united Team Canada against a common adversary in the United States. The Premier's conference in Charlottetown has been largely overwhelmed by U.S.-Canada trade talk after U.S. President Donald Trump ordered a new set of 50% tariffs targeting a variety of Canadian goods. Alberta Premier Danielle Smith says her government's approach to tariffs is they don't help anyone.
10: Tariffs hurt Canadian consumers. They hurt American consumers, whether we apply them or they apply them. And although we're at 97% tariff-free, we'd like it to be 100%. And we'd like every other province to be at 100% tariff-free as well. So I think this is a window this month that we have, or 28 days, to sharpen the pencils and sharpen the focus.
14: Ahead of today's meeting with Prime Minister Mark Carney, many of the premiers called on Carney and his chief U.S. trade negotiator Dominic LeBlanc to intensify efforts to resolve the ongoing trade war and avoid the planned escalation next month. All premiers yesterday called on Ottawa to boost its share of health care funding and back major projects that can spur their economies. Nova Scotia's Tim Houston added that healthy people drive healthy economies. The body of one of two boys believed to have been swept into fast-moving rapids in a Manitoba lake Saturday afternoon has been recovered in Whiteshell Provincial Park. Mounties in Lac du Bonny say they received a report last night of a body near the shore of Nutamik Lake and later confirmed it was that of 10-year-old Maximo O. Ramirez. The search continues for the remaining 13-year-old boy, who police say is related to Maximo. The U.S. House adopted a Republican-only $95 billion budget proposal last night, a long-shot effort to fund the Iran war and other White House priorities. And imagine this body camera footage. A Pennsylvania police officer with Berlin Borough was dispatched to a Wawa parking lot earlier this month for a call of a woman in labor. And patrolman Dominic Hodson got there just in time for Taylor and Phil Durham, who moments later became parents. Here's ABC's Christy Aletto.
13: Putting on his rubber gloves, patrolman Dominic Hodson approaches the passenger side seat where Taylor Durham is in active labor.
15: He's out.
16: She actually had the baby on the seat. I stepped up, picked the baby up, made sure the baby was breathing, wiped the fluids away from the nose and the mouth.
13: Officer Hodson with the Berlin Borough Police Department had been assisting with a traffic stop nearby when he got the call from dispatch. Taylor and her husband, Phil Durham, live in Newfield, New Jersey, and were on their way to Virtua Medical Center in Voorhees Monday, July 6th.
14: This is the Canadian Press. In sports, the Tampa Bay Rays beat the Blue Jays 4-2 for Toronto's fourth straight loss. Blue Jays manager John Schneider says he needs his whole lineup to find a way out of this slump.
17: It has to be everyone, and it has to be a little bit contagious. So I think that's kind of where we're at right now, where everyone wants to be the one to open up the floodgates a little bit.
14: The Blue Jays have lost 5 of 6 coming out of the All-Star break. Their 402 runs are the fewest in all of Major League Baseball this season. The Boston Red Sox matched a club record set 80 years ago with their 15th straight victory when Boston beat Baltimore 6-3 in the first game of a doubleheader. Boston didn't break the record, though, as the Orioles took Game 2. In Major League Soccer, Toronto FC goalkeeper Luca Gavrin made 4 saves in a scoreless draw with the New England Revolution. Nashville SC scored on a penalty kick to beat CF Montreal 1-0, and FC Cincinnati beat the Vancouver Whitecaps 4-3. From the Canadian Press, I'm Karen Rebo. This is-

0: Welcome back to the Ben Mulready Show. Drex here from the Edge Radio Network, covering for Ben. He's going to be back in the chair tomorrow. There is something we need to talk about. It may be an uncomfortable thing to talk about. It may be something really familiar to you, especially if you have incontinence issues. You may wear an adult diaper. And those things are invented for very specific reasons. As we age, sometimes we lose control of certain things in our bodies, and that helps us. What a crazy invention. Honestly, the adult diaper is so simple. It's like, all right, well, I got a pee problem. I leak a bit. Adult diaper, done. It stops the problem. There is actually a secondary market for these products, believe it or not. And I don't mean the kink market.
1: Secondhand?
0: No, not secondhand. No, that would be terrible. There is a secondary market for these. And arguably that secondary market is people probably three times younger than the people actually wearing them. Concert goers. The competition to get at the front barrier of a concert is so fierce these days. That some people have resorted to wearing adult diapers so they don't need to leave or lose their spot. I first noticed this a few years ago. Dick Clark's rocking New Year's Eve with Ryan Seacrest, even though Dick Clark has been dead for nearly 20 years. Dick Clark's Productions owns it. Ryan Seacrest tried to buy the company. They said no. People stand in line in diapers so they don't lose their spot so they can watch that crystal ball drop in Times Square. Like, I couldn't think of anything worse. The noise, the weather, and I got a dookie in my pants. People are actually doing this. 100%. Maybe you heard the story. This guy didn't have a diaper. This story came out a couple of months ago of a dude... Look, I say dude because there's no way a woman would ever do this. You know I'm right. And it's not even up for debate. A dude did a number two at a Noah Kahan concert on the floor next to a seat. Noah Kahan says, if you have to poop at a show, please, dear God, just go to the bathroom. I've pooped my pants as much as the next 29-year-old, but you guys got to understand, there's a venue worker out there with a 1,000-yard stare after dealing with that. That's so, so true.
1: It's true.
0: I don't understand why you would go, oh, this is a good place to go to the bathroom. Like, it's very odd that you don't want to lose your spot to the point where you're like, you know what? I'm going to go to the grocery store. I'm going to go pop over to Loblaws and buy me a package of Depends.
1: See, I've had people do that near me, but never at a concert.
0: Like, people wear adult diapers near you?
1: No, people who've, defecated on the ground.
0: Yeah. It happens.
1: In horrible places, terrible places.
0: I guess you don't expect it to happen at a Noah Kahan show. Olivia Rodrigo, one of the biggest pop stars on the planet right now. She's had this problem.
2: I have been to certain concerts and certain festivals where people wear diapers so that they can be front row of the show.
0: Yeah.
2: And that's been an experience as a performer that I've smelled.
0: Sorry, say again?
2: Smelled.
0: Yeah, so geez. For those of you that have children, I don't need to tell you that if a mess occurs in that diaper, if you leave it for too long, the whole room knows. What is that? Damn it, Tim, get over here. You got to change Tim's diaper. Yeah. I'm upsetting Mike Drolet because he's reminded of when his child was a baby and he had to change diapers.
1: No, I'm reminded of something that happened a week ago.
0: What happened a week ago?
1: No, I can't.
0: You cannot say that and then not tell me that did it happen here?
3: We can't say
1: that
3: on air.
1: It was terrible. It was. No. I can't.
0: You're not allowed to relay it on the radio? Why not?
1: I don't think I can. I just don't think I can. Somebody had a moment. And they didn't think they were going to have a moment. And they had that one of those moments in the Dookie.
0: Oh.
3: Amazing way off.
1: And it was just a terrible place.
0: All right. I don't know why they've gone through all this not telling it. Basically, someone trusted their fart. I think that's what you're trying to tell me?
1: Possibly.
0: Yeah.
1: It was, look,
0: you can never trust a fart. All right, so Olivia Rodrigo, people wear diapers at her shows. Morgan Wallen, what happened at your show, man?
3: But I'm going to make it known that I had a gentleman whip his out at a Morgan Wallen concert, piss on me, my brother, and my niece, and the Maryland State Police can do nothing about it. Not a thing. And it's absolutely okay, and they're going to say, do what you want to do if you want to press charges.
0: I'm sorry, but did you, we not learn anything as children before long road trips? Like, there was a basic rule in our house. If we were going on a long road trip, you go to the bathroom before you leave the house. One or two. Get it done. Clear the system.
1: Don't leave a bullet in the chamber, man.
0: No.
1: Get out.
0: God, that's the worst thing to do. It's kind of like idiots that eat spicy food before hopping on an airplane. Really? Why are you doing that to yourself? That's going to backfire terribly.
1: Backfire?
0: Yeah. Euphemism? You know what I'm saying? So, look, here's the thing is this may be something that works for us on the telephones, and it may fail horrifically, and I'm willing to take a hit on that. Where would you be willing to wear an adult diaper to be at the front of something? Like, is there something that you have to absolutely, no shadow of a doubt, be at so much that you'd be willing to go, all right, I've got to wear an adult diaper? Because there's a, I don't know whether you remember this story. Do you remember, did you find out what year this story was? This is from a bunch of years ago.
1: 10 years ago.
0: And I remember this like it was yesterday. I brought it up to my, it was like, find me audio of that. So 10 years ago, there was an astronaut. Her name was Lisa Nowak. Things went sideways in her life.
4: Boost to ignition and liftoff of the space shuttle Discovery.
5: America's space program roars back to life for just the second time as Discovery lets go of the launch tower.
0: Well, it's about to go downhill from here. It sounds good. We're talking about space exploration.
6: Well, actually getting on pretty good.
5: 7 months later, she finds herself in jail, reduced to mindless ramblings about her time in space. In a virtual heartbeat, the media swarm churns up humiliating details.
7: Lisa Nowak drove 1,000 miles wearing a diaper.
8: Admits to spraying Shipman with pepper spray.
9: Imagine wearing a diaper all day without changing it. Must have felt like one of Britney Spears' kids, you know what I mean?
0: Oh, I love a classic Jay Leno Tonight Show joke. My God.
1: Those audio bits were not appropriate.
0: Yeah, I don't know where you got that from, but that's on you. You got that.
1: Yeah. Oh,
0: CBC. She drove 1,000. So here's what I understand of the story. Here's what I remember of the story. You can Google if you want. I believe she was working at NASA in Houston and drove to Cape Canaveral or Cape Kennedy or one of the capes in Florida to confront either her lover or someone that had taken a secondary relationship with her lover. And I remember the details where she didn't want to stop and pee, so she wore a diaper the entire way. So look, it's not just a new thing that people are wearing adult diapers for things that generally aren't for adult diaper use. It's quite common. That's why they're there. I guess if you have a product that's available at a grocery store, you will find a use for it. All right, so let me go around the room here as I open up the phones this afternoon. Joy Jeet, is there something in your life that
10: nothing.
0: You... Wow. Nothing.
10: Nothing
0: in Joy Jeet's life would make him want to put on an adult diaper to be standing at the front. I pose the same question to the producer of the Ben Mulrooney Show, Mike Drolet. Is there anything in your life, bucket list level, that you'd be like, I got to do that, but I may have to wear an adult diaper?
1: No. However,
0: yes.
1: When I had to go out for anything under 3 days on a tour with the with the military when I was in Afghanistan,
0: yep.
1: I would take a whole bunch of Imodium because I didn't want to get stuck in one of those horrible
0: smart
1: machines.
0: Man. Yep. Yeah. Backs you up. It deliberately backs up your system.
1: I would never have lived it down.
0: Yep. It bricks you up, you could say.
1: Yeah. I bricked it up.
0: 416-870-6400 or 1-888-225-TALK to join the Ben Mulrooney Show. Is there something in your life that is so important to you that you'd be willing to wait and wear an adult diaper? Surprise me. Next.
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8: The show where Ben does not wear adult diapers while doing the show. He actually can leave the studio and take bathroom breaks, which is great, because I don't think he would have taken the job otherwise, because sitting in a studio in adult diaper for 3 hours does not sound like a bunch of fun. But then again, if you're lining up for an Olivia Rodrigo show, maybe that is just par for the course. 416-870-6400 or 1-888-225-TALK if you want to weigh in on this. It's a dumb question. but I'm in a mood of stupidity. Where would you wear an adult diaper? Like, what sort of bucket list thing would it have to be for you to go, oh, we're going to be lining up here for a while. Should put on some Depends. Text her at 416-870-6400. I'm 54. Drive a truck for my job. Yes, I have an adult diaper with me. Reason why is I had my first massive hemorrhoid break and blood went everywhere. Don't say, oh, God, this is a normal thing that happens to humans occasionally. And it can be quite traumatic. And having hemorrhoids is one of those things. And you got to remember that the adult diaper isn't just to stop any sort of leakage. It also does a lot for confidence as well for people who actually need those things. That's worth remembering, don't you think?
9: Yeah.
8: Right, because
9: hardly tell you're wearing one.
8: Right, and let me tell you, as someone that has had consistent medical issues throughout my life, not that I've ever had to wear a diaper, there are people who do go through different medical things in their life. And they may get to a stage in their life where this is a constant for them, where they always have to have an adult diaper on. I just think it's fascinating that people in their 20s and sometimes into their 30s and 40s are wearing adult diapers so they can get key positions at a concert, which is just, to you and me, it sounds crazy.
9: It's not, it can't be comfortable.
8: Right. That's the thing, is it cannot be comfortable. But then again, the technology with these adult diapers like the Poison Depends is actually getting to a point where you can barely see them. They're not visible. They're quite discreet, and you probably wouldn't know who has one on.
9: There was a video 3-4 months ago, maybe a bit longer ago, of a woman running a marathon. And she's running up to the, and it's a televised thing.
8: Yeah.
9: And she's running up past the cameras, and she says confidently to the cameras, I've pooped my pants. Please don't take a shot at me.
8: And then they panned down, didn't they?
9: Then they panned
8: down. Of course they did. And that's a marathon thing. But then again, I've had friends that run marathons, and they've never once said to me, because, you know, the marathon pooping yourself thing comes up occasionally.
9: It'll happen.
8: You see pictures of people running by. It's like, what's that running down their leg? Oh, no. it actually happens. So I wonder if there are some people that run marathons that actually wear diapers.
9: Somebody else texted us, think of it as padded bike shorts.

0: Mark's on the line. Mark, welcome to the Ben Mulrooney Show. When have you had to wear an adult diaper? Was it for anything interesting, or is it for something actually that was needed? That it was needed for?
1: Yeah, man, this is the worst one. It's when I had my colonoscopy, man. When you drink that stuff, it goes right through you, and it makes you want to go. So no matter where you are, you gotta go.
0: It's like a gallon of that cloudy liquid.
1: Yeah, the worst tasting thing that you ever had, man, and anybody have a colonoscopy, they know what I'm talking about.
0: Yeah, I'm one of them. Don't worry, I know exactly what you're talking about. Mark, thanks for the call. Did he say you never know when it's going to go? Yeah, that's true. Honestly, I wanted him to say I did it for a Queen concert, but I guess I'm not going to get that answer from anybody. Okay. I wonder if anyone's kids actually do this. They go into their kids' rooms like, oh, we're off to the Olivia Rodrigo show. Why do you have Depends disposable underwear? Because, we're going to be standing right at the front. It's wildly fascinating that people have been able to figure out a use for these. All right, let me get tomorrow on. Tomorrow's on line two here. All right, tell me about your son. He's 23. I'm worried already.
2: Hi. Yeah, so he's 23 and he's writing a professional exam. It's the CPA exam in September. And it's intense. It's over 3 days. It's 5 hours every day. And they are told to wear a diaper because if you leave to go to the bathroom, you're going to fail the exam. You'll miss critical minutes. And I can't believe it, but I think he's going to be wearing an adult diaper because there's all this pressure to pass. And if your buddy next to you is doing it, I think they're all going to be doing it. And I think it's insane, and they should allow the kids to go to the bathroom.
0: Absolutely, they should be allowed to go to the bathroom. I was saying yesterday that it wasn't until maybe my mid-30s that I figured out that I can actually get up and leave a meeting anytime I want if I need to go to the bathroom because I'm a damn adult.
2: Of course. Well, anyway, they're all 23-year-olds in there under complete duress, and I think they feel pressure to wear this adult diaper because...
0: So can I ask Tamara, who actually told them they should wear diapers? Like a member of their faculty, or...?
2: So, I guess just other kids have written the exam, and they all kind of work together in the same accounting firm. And they're told, you got to wear the diaper from kids that have written it, I guess, or the year before.
0: I hear that information tomorrow, and I wonder, I'm a little skeptical here, because it almost sounds like the senior kids going, hey, go get me a left-handed screwdriver.
2: No, I honestly, look it up. And then I've heard of other kids in intense exams where they're wearing the diaper because... if you leave, you're going to miss critical minutes. So I don't know what he's going to do, but it's coming up in September.
0: Like I can pee in a commercial break. Joy Jean, how long are our commercial breaks on this show? Like 4 minutes?
3: 4 minutes.
0: 4 minutes. I can pee and smoke a cigarette in 4 minutes. So I don't know what your kid's doing.
2: Look it up, man. It's an intense exam, and they all want to pass, and only 70% pass. So I think if you leave to go to the bathroom, you could maybe miss out.
0: Amazing.
2: It's a real thing. I'm not making it up.
0: Oh, no, I believe you. Like, I, there's no misbelieving here. All right, Tamara, thank you. Let me get Tyler on the line here. Tyler's on line three. Tell me about the fisherman near your house.
4: So I live in Ashmore, and we have a causeway that crosses the lake. And there's a bunch of fishermen that go up and down the shoreline.
0: Yeah.
4: And then they fish there all day and then throw their used diapers up on the shoreline and then leave.
0: Oh my god.
4: The government had to come in and put up a whole bunch of signs.
0: Please don't
4: and everything.
0: Leave your dirty diapers here. That's crazy. Tyler, thank you for the call. My God. All right. And Wendy on line one, please. Wendy, what do you do when you go camping?
5: It wasn't what I did. It was what other people who were camping with us did winter camping.
0: Okay.
5: I planned ahead and made sure I didn't eat or drink anything after a certain time.
0: Okay.
5: But other people, I mean, getting up to go outside the tent for winter, doing your business, it wouldn't be pleasant.
0: No, it'd be cold.
5: So people we were with actually did that, wore diapers.
0: Now think about that for a second, Wendy. Going outside in the deep freeze while winter camping to go to the bathroom would be unpleasant. Don't you think in a tent where there may be two or three people sleeping and someone has a diaper.
5: We had our own tents.
0: Right. Good for you. Because that other person that had the tent, imagine them doing a dookie in their diaper and that smell permeates throughout the tent throughout the night. No, thank you.
3: You don't look at your friends the same after.
5: The other one that I didn't tell the screener that I didn't think of at the time was, I remember in, you know, maybe you don't know, when people go for those prenatal classes.
0: Yeah.
5: So, I mean, it's very uncomfortable once you get very far along.
0: Yeah, that makes sense, though. Wendy, thanks for the call. That makes sense if you're heavily pregnant. Final one, Steve. What do you see at the casinos, Steve?
6: Yeah, that's where you see most of it, is at the casinos, because they're afraid to leave their machine.
0: Yeah, wow. That's something. Yeah. Imagine sitting in a pile of your own filth and losing money at the same time. What a fantastic life that is.
6: You know what? And it's just amazing. And especially I've seen, and I'm not joking.
0: I saw that too once as well. I didn't hear that, but thank you. Thank you, Steve. I got to go. Thank you. All right. all right. When we come back, I'm going to play a little game with Joy Jeet and Mike Droulet. I'm going to guess that get them to guess this new singer's dad with zero clues. Could be terrible radio. Then again, it's what makes the world go round. More of the Ben Mulrooney Show coming up. Stay there.
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17: 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Rain stays north of us all weekend. UV's perfect Saturday. Bug index is low Sunday morning.
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17: Why did he say anything?
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1: Hi there, it's Drex from the Edge Radio Network covering for Ben. He's back in the chair tomorrow. I love when I get to hear new music and then I find out that person is the offspring of someone else who is well known. I heard a couple of songs last night from this new artist. Maybe they've been around for a while. I don't know a lot about their history. But I have a listen to it. I was like, wow, that kid's got a cool voice. And then I see the last name. I'm like, oh, could it be? Oh, it is. So I want to play a little game here with Mike Droulet and Joy Jeet, both producing the show. Joy Jeet is the technical producer. Mike Droulet does everything else for Ben, literally. I'm kidding. All right, so get on your mics here. I'm going to play you some audio. We're going to talk about the music first, okay? This song is, I won't tell you the artist yet.
2: It's Zav, and that is Justin Trudeau.
1: It is not Zav Trudeau, all right? It's not Zav, it's not Katy Perry, it's not any of those, all right?
2: Okay.
1: Have a listen.
3: I'm

0: What a vibe, huh?
1: That's some smoky singing.
0: It's really nice.
1: Smoky.
0: All right, that song's called Asleep Talking. Here's another one from the very same artist. It's called Ain't the Feeling. All right, have a listen.

0: Any ideas yet?
1: It's not my type of music. So, no, I mean, can you give me the name of the singer?
0: A first name? No, because I know you can Google it.
1: I'm not Googling.
0: Turn your screen around so it faces me, so I know you're not Googling. Turn around. Sure. Turn the screen around. I don't trust any of you. All right.
1: Joy's typing.
0: I don't trust you. Put your hands in the air. I don't trust you. His first name is Magnus.
1: Magnus? That's the name of my dog.
0: Your dog's name is Magnus?
1: It is.
0: All right, so this kid's name is Magnus. He's got a cool voice, huh?
1: Magnus. Magnus Carlsen, the chess player?
0: No, that's not him. All right, a little bit more. This is Don't Talk to Me Like That.
2: Wait, don't talk to me like that.
1: That's a guy singing?
0: Yeah, that's a guy.
1: Don't tell me about
0: the things you hate about me. No, he's one of those.
3: I love his voice.
0: Well, he can sing in falsetto. That's cool.
1: Okay, no, I thought it was.
0: All right, so
1: I messed up.
0: So his name is Magnus. His father is very famous.
1: Okay, can you give us a hint?
0: I think you need to ask me questions. Oh, and I'll give you yes or no answers.
3: Is his father a singer?
0: No.
1: Is he an actor?
0: Yes.
3: Has he done action movies or comedy?
0: Both.
3: That's
1: help. Is he American or European?
0: No, I do yes or no answers on this.
1: Is he European?
0: No.
3: He is European.
0: No, he's not European.
3: Then he's American. Okay.
0: You don't know that. There's more countries.
1: Is he Scandinavian?
0: No, he's not Scandinavian.
3: But when you say he's way too famous, he has to be either American or
1: no.
3: British.
1: Are you talking Australian?
0: Not Australian.
1: No,
0: not Australian.
1: Oh, come on,
0: father.
3: Come on, give me the name.
0: No.
1: Is this a game?
0: And I've got. Six
1: is he from a? Is he from a Latin country?
0: He is not from a Latin country. No. Yeah.
1: Come on.
3: Okay, now I'm pretty sure that he is American.
0: Okay, so ask the question.
1: Is he North American?
0: One at a time.
3: Is he American?
0: Yes.
3: See?
1: Okay, he is.
0: Is he North American?
1: I'm trying to like...
0: Just go straight to the guts of it. All right, so let me play it again. Sleep talking.
2: I'm having dreams about the morning.
0: Beautiful voice.
3: Magnus. That's true.
0: Who's his dad? Yes or no answers. So ask questions.
1: Sting.
0: No, ask me questions. Yes or no answers. Do you know how this works? You ask me questions, I tell you yes or no.
1: Okay, I don't know, man.
0: Oh, my God, do you know anything about the process of elimination and how this game works?
1: I'm trying to think. It's like, okay, so is...
3: Will Smith?
0: Will Smith? You think the dad of this person is Will Smith. So you think this is Jaden Smith?
3: Asking.
0: Or Willow? It is not Will Smith.
3: Okay.
1: Is his dad African-American?
0: No.
1: And
0: I can see why you would ask that from the sweetness of his voice.
1: No, exactly.
3: Okay. Is his dad a comedian apart from actor?
0: Yes.
3: Okay.
1: No, it's not Rob Schneider. No.
0: No, that's his daughter is Elle King, the singer of X's and O's, and they don't like each other.
3: I feel I'm
0: that's in a
3: close.
0: Strange relationship.
1: Yes, I would say a strange.
0: All right, so we've figured out that this person, the father of this singer is American.
3: Yes.
0: A comedian that's also an actor that's been in action films, and we know they're American.
1: Is he a leading man, the father?
0: He has been, yeah.
1: Is he mostly a secondary character in movies? Has he been in anything huge lately?
0: I would, yes, there's something that just came out that he's in.
1: Is he in The Odyssey?
0: He is not. If he was, it would be great, but he is not in The Odyssey, no.
3: I remember this. Does his last name start with a P?
0: It does not start with a P. All right, so I just want to play this song again. This is Ain't.
1: I don't think the song's going to help me.
0: Yeah, I know. I'm just, because I want to play the music. So who's Magnus's dad, man?
1: You got to give us a hint.
0: No, there's no hints. It's this. You ask me questions, I give you yes or no. That's how this works. I love that you're getting angry about it. This has worked exactly how I planned it.
1: Oh, you're killing me.
0: It's a fun game, isn't it? Because sometimes the offspring of celebrities do things completely opposite to what their parents do. And this,
3: this
0: is that.
3: This is opposite, exactly.
0: This is the complete opposite to what
1: this
0: they're
1: is. This is a long shot here.
0: Yeah.
1: But I was just watching Will Ferrell on Netflix. Is it Will Ferrell?
0: It is.
1: No.
3: Okay, okay.
1: Because I know
3: his
1: he's got some adult
3: kids. His last name starts
1: this,
3: with B.
1: No, F. Ferrell.
0: Ferrell.
1: Not F. A T.
0: He's checking. Really? Come on.
1: Will Ferrell.
0: That's Will Ferrell's son, Magnus. He's in his early 20s and has put out music in the last few years. And he just dropped a bunch of songs the other day.
3: This was the exact person I thought in my head.
0: Yeah.
3: And I asked you that. It's me who is the bad person here of keeping the name wrong. My bad.
1: Because you said a P. And you thought Ferrell started with a P?
0: Oh, you thought it was a PH name.
1: No, you could,
0: you're thinking of Will. You're thinking of Pharrell Williams. That's why you thought the PH.
1: Yeah.
0: This is Will Ferrell's kid. So Will Ferrell's got that show out on Netflix now, where he plays a golf pro called the Hawk.
1: Yeah, it's pretty funny.
0: I watched the first episode the other night. So funny. But this is his kid. Like, that kid was brought up well. If your kid's in his 20s and is putting stuff out like this.
2: I'm having dreams about the morning.
0: Yeah, you were brought up well.
1: That's quite the voice for a man.
0: It is the nicest music I've heard in a while. And when I saw that it was Magnus Farrell, Will's kid, I was like, are you kidding?
1: That's like a Bruno Mars kind of voice.
0: Yeah, just sultry and smooth and just really knows how to...
1: If I was warmed up, I could... Yeah, okay. Kind of like that. I'm just not warmed up. I don't want to pull a hamstring.
0: Okay, Buble, sure. Thanks for playing my game, Guess This Kid's Dad. That was a fun game, right? Did you hate me for it?
3: No.
1: You
3: gave me good music.
1: I'm kicking myself for, thing is, he is a leading man.
0: Yeah, he is a leading
1: man. So you sort of let us astray with that.
0: Well,
1: I think you did.
3: He said sometimes.
0: Yeah, it's 50-50. Will Ferrell isn't always a leading man. Don't come at me because you lost. He got it right.
1: I got it right.
0: No, you got it right because you Googled it. I know you did.
1: I did not Google it.
0: You typed in Magnus. I saw you.
1: I did not. Yeah. I certainly did not.
0: Absolute lies.
1: You can check my keystroke history.
0: Craig Baird is going to join us coming up in the next few minutes here. He is the host of the Canadian History X podcast. He's doing a cross-country trip. It's going to be a whole bunch of fun. We're going to chat to him in just a few minutes. Look it up. Magnus Farrell. It's the Ben Mulroney Show. Stay there.

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1: All right, everyone. 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
2: Kicking ass.
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1: Damn!
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1: If you have a look on our company website, we have this awesome company we own called Curious Cast, and they've got so many podcasts that you can listen to on there, including the Ben Mulrooney Show. If you want to download that. But I don't think Ben is about to, at any stage, undertake what Craig Baird is about to undertake. Now, I think of, when I think of cross-country road trips, I think of the Star Wars special release, The Caravan of Courage. And if Ben Mulrooney was going to do his show across the country, I'd want to see like an Airstream logoed up with his massive face. Ben Mulrooney show on tour, The Caravan of Courage. But he can't do that now because Craig Baird's beat him to it. He is about to undertake a cross-country trip. Craig is also the host of the Canadian History X podcast. You probably listened to it. You've heard him on this radio station and many other radio stations time and time again. Craig, welcome back.
2: Oh, thanks for having me.
1: You're about to get real busy.
2: Actually, I left 3 weeks ago. Oh. Yesterday was 3 weeks that I've been on this.
1: All right, let me restart the interview. Craig, you've been busy for the past 3 weeks.
2: I have, yeah, driving around the country. Right now, I am along the Bay of Fundy in Nova Scotia, and yesterday was 3 weeks that since I left, and about a month left to go.
1: I'm assuming that you're recording podcasts on the road while you do this, yeah?
2: I am. I'm making podcasts as I go, and I'm also making a lot of video content that I'll release over the course of probably throughout the whole winter for about 6 months of places I've been to, things I've seen, all that sort of stuff.
1: If you go to Craig Baird's website, you'll actually be able to look at the travel map that he's put up with every single stop that he's going to do. Now, Craig, when I moved to Toronto last October, I made the decision to drive from Vancouver to Toronto. And a few of my friends said, that's a bad decision. Why would you do that? You're crazy. You're insane. You know, those sort of things. And I went, I'm going to ignore all of you. And I literally did it. I packed up my Subaru and I drove from Vancouver to Toronto. I got to Toronto. I went, okay, I don't need this car anymore. Sold it. Now, I learned so much just in that 5 days traveling across the country because I got to see places I'd never seen before with my own bare eyes. And you're coming the opposite direction. I think you're going as far as Edmonton, right?
2: Well, I'll be going all the way to the Atlantic this coming week, and then I'll go all the way back to the Pacific, and then I'll go back to my home in Edmonton.
1: That's amazing. So it's a massive trip. So tell me about the Anne Murray Center in Nova Scotia. That's one of your stops. Have you already been there?
2: I was there today, and that was probably one of the best museums I've been to on the trip. I was really surprised. Like, I've always enjoyed Anne Murray's music and, you know, Canada Songbird and all that, but that museum is very well put together. It's just a really fantastic museum. It was really kind of a highlight, definitely, for the past few days, and kind of a great place to check out. It was just an excellent museum.
1: So it's a whole center dedicated to the life and history of Anne Murray, right?
2: It is.
1: Because here's the thing is I think when you're outside of Canada and when you see Anne Murray, you automatically know that you're looking at a Canadian because you've been educated over the years that Anne Murray is Canadian as Tim Hortons coffee as Tim Hortons coffee used to be 12 years ago.
2: Yeah, absolutely. Like, it starts with a lock of her hair as a baby that's preserved in glass. And at the end is the jersey that she wore when she was accepting the Juno Hall of Fame, the Canadian flag jersey that was bedazzled and everything. So it's like her entire life, the entire span.
1: Hang on. All of her records. I was there when she got that. So that jersey she was wearing when I saw her get that award is now in the museum.
2: It is, yeah. It's the last thing in the museum. That's I was actually surprised to see it there.
1: What I love about random museums, especially if they're dedicated to people, is sometimes they really dedicate maybe a little bit too much space to a very off-looking wax figure. Do we have that situation playing out at the Anne Murray Center, or they avoided that?
2: No wax figures to be seen, nope. Okay.
1: All right. Now, you're going to go see the giant blueberry as well. Is this true?
2: I did see the giant blueberry today as well.
1: That was today. Yeah, you've done how many things? So these things you've done today. So Anne Murray Center, giant blueberry, and now you're along the Bay of Fundy.
2: I am. Yeah, I'm at my campsite. I also went to the Spring Hill Miners Museum today, and then tomorrow I'll go down the coast of the down to like Digby and such in Nova Scotia, and then the following day I'll be up in Cape Breton, and then the next day it's across the Confederation Bridge to Prince Edward Island, and the westward push back home begins.
1: You know, you have a really interesting job where you educate us or reinvigorate our minds to something that we probably knew about in the past. When you were putting this trip together, did you have listeners of your podcast suggest places that you could stop along the way?
2: Oh yeah, I have people today saying you got to stop here, you got to stop here. And I am traveling with my 102-pound dog Burton, so some of the places don't work. On a rainy day like this, it's perfect because I can be in a place for a while, but if it's like a 30-degree day, it's harder for me to stop at certain places because I got to make sure he's comfortable in the RV. But yeah, I have people every day suggesting places for me to go. You could spend a year traveling Canada and still not see all the places.
1: Right. And now, out of all of the things that you've got ready to go see on your trip, what's left of your trip, is there something that you're more excited about than anything else? Like that one thing that you've been wanting to see, or maybe you've talked about it, never seen it?
2: I would say probably what I'm most excited for, it will be in about a couple of days when I step foot in the Atlantic Ocean, because I've never seen the Atlantic Ocean or anything like that. So I'm really excited to actually be able to see the Atlantic Ocean and realize that I've kind of reached the edge of Canada and I got to begin the turn around and start heading back.
1: Tell me about the Centennial Voyager Canoe Pageant. For those of us that don't know, give us a bit of a cliff notes of what that is and why you're going to be checking that out.
2: Yeah, so my episode's about the canoe pageant. So this was a canoe race that began on May 24th, 1967 in Rocky Mountain House, Alberta, and then it ended on September 4th, 1967 in Montreal, and it consisted of 10 teams from 8 provinces and 2 territories, and each team had 10 people from the province who paddled and portaged 5,283 kilometers over 104 days, and it remains the longest canoe race in history. It was this big event that was held as part of the centennial celebration. And it was won by Manitoba. British Columbia came second and Alberta came third. Every man who competed in the race received $1,000, while the Manitoba team members got another $1,500 each
1: Yeah.
2: for winning as well. And was just a huge journey, a very difficult journey over the course of 104 days.
1: That's a really interesting way to commemorate a country turning a certain age, too. Now, I don't know whether you are a collector of things from Canadian history. But I have a dish that I found in a Value Village maybe 5 years ago. It was a dollar to buy, and it is the 1967 commemoration plate that the government released. I have that plate still perfect plate all these years later. It's insane.
2: I might have the same plate that I also found at a Value Village about a year
1: I'm gonna take
2: ago.
1: a picture of it and email it over to you because I think you need to see it. Like this
2: Sounds
1: is
2: good.
1: you are obviously doing something that so many Canadians, if they had the time, energy, and sort of resources to do it, would probably do, which is go and discover our country. What is it that you want to say to the listening audience about the value of a road trip?
2: I think of the value of a road trip in your country is just kind of expanding your horizons beyond your region or your province. We get very kind of mined into our own areas, and we don't learn more about our country. And, you know, for me, being on the East Coast, a place I've never been, has really helped broaden my horizons. And Canada is a gorgeous place, and you can see so much of it on a week or a month or however long you want to go. And you can just learn more about your fellow Canadians and about your country in the process.
1: How many bumper stickers do you have on the back of your car so far?
2: None. Unfortunately, it's a rented RV, so I don't think there's plenty of
1: Ah,
2: the back to put
1: damn
2: bumper
1: it.
2: stickers
1: See,
2: on
1: if it
2: it.
1: was your own car, that thing would be half full now.
2: Oh, absolutely, it would be.
1: Wow. Craig Baird, host of the Canadian History X podcast, part of the Curious Cast Network. You can find him on our websites easily. You probably hear his show right here on this radio station as well. Craig, thanks so much for your time and good luck on the trip, man.
2: Oh, thanks for having me.
1: Yeah, you can find his travel map on his website. He's plotted out exactly when and where he is going to see what. You can meet his dog, too, if you see him along the road. It is Drex here from the Edge Radio Network covering for Ben Mulrooney. He's back in the chair tomorrow. One more hour of the show to go next. Stay there.
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25: This is Global News. It's a chilly 13 degrees at 5 o'clock. I'm Heather Good. The Prime Minister will meet with Canada's premiers in PEI today, and they'll be talking tariffs. The premiers say they're united behind Mark Carney and his negotiators as the federal government tries to de-escalate trade tensions and work on renewing the U.S.-Canada-Mexico agreement. But they also want Ottawa to increase healthcare funding and accelerate approval for major projects. projects. Opening arguments are expected this morning in the trial of a Montreal man. Luciano Fertolin is charged with second-degree murder and concealment of a human corpse in the death of Melina Fertolin. The 45-year-old reported his daughter had been abducted during a trip to New York last year. Her body was later found in a wooded area. Police say Fertolin drowned her. There is a drop in blood donations during the summer, but Canadian Blood Services says it is lower than usual. The agency says the blood supply has decreased by nearly 20% since June 1st. It's asking people to roll up their sleeves and give. Look at the forecast from the Global News Weather Center. Well, it's a bit chilly right now, but it's going to be sunny today. Mix of sun and clouds near noon. A high of 26, but it's going to feel like 30. The UV index high. Tonight, clearing a low of 14. Tomorrow, sunny. A high of 27. Saturday, a mix of sun and clouds with a small chance of showers. A high of 28. And Sunday, cloudy. 40% chance of showers and getting up to 29 degrees. Right now, it's 13 degrees in downtown Toronto. I'm Heather Good. This is Global News.
0: Good morning. It's Greg Brady from Toronto Today. The show starts at 5:30, but in this half hour, we want to showcase some great interviews and guests that you may have missed. So we will start here. Don't know how this is going to go. Friday, they're supposed to be like, what different? This is like warring families with twins, and one twin has a birthday party here, one twin has a birthday party there. You can't come to my party. I'm not coming to yours anyway. I have no idea how Friday goes. And then Monday, the bridge is supposed to be open for traffic. If anything, this is me saying this, I think Carney dodged a bullet because of these new tariffs. There's a good excuse, I get it, not to go and high-five it up with Howard Lutnick or Donald Trump or even the kind of pretty awesome Michigan governor, Gretchen Whitmer. I'm a big fan of hers, but Carney's not going, and we'll see how all this looks. Steve Paikin's with us, of course, from the Paikin podcast. Now, I said to you yesterday, I do wonder if Carney, if Canada should not be quite as demonstrative about this. You heard some of the clips of Doug Ford. Are we acting at all a little Trumpian in response to all the Trumpisms?
1: You know, the first... I love the way you set these things up. Okay. The first thing I always do when a politician makes a decision is not ask whether it's right or wrong. That's really not for me to decide. The first thing I do is I ask, is this a defensible position? Is this something where if you explained it to the average person, they would say, yeah, I kind of understand where you're coming from on that? Or is the reaction so ridiculous? Is the position you've taken so ridiculous as to say, no, that makes no sense at all? I think fair-minded people will look at the prime minister's reaction in this case. This is just a hunch, but it's my sense of things. And they would say, yeah, that's a defensible position. I completely understand why you don't want to fake clink champagne glasses at this new bridge with a guy who just slapped 50% tariffs on you because he's in another peak of whatever you want to call it over, you know, failure to fight fires, failure to find a fast enough agreement to the trade deal, et cetera, et cetera, et cetera. Is it a defensible position, Greg? I think it's defensible, yeah.
0: Now, some might say, and I'm one of the some, he went to the soccer match. We are co-hosts. Mexico's president was there. He went to the match, hanging out with Melania Trump, Howard Lutnick, all these people associated with the Donald. If he goes to that, should he not go to the bridge? Then Canadian workers, Canadian money. What could we even say about the Howe family? They're an iconic family that means so much to our country, Floral, Saskatchewan, all that stuff. If he went Sunday, shouldn't he go Friday?
1: You think those are comparable situations?
0: I think there's okay, tell me why they're not.
1: Well, I mean, the World Cup is the biggest thing in the world. It's bigger than the Olympics. It is literally the biggest thing. It is the biggest collection of people getting together over a one-month period in the history of the world. So if you're the Canadian Prime Minister and you're one of the hosts, it kind of behooves you, particularly given all the billions of dollars we put into this thing, to show up. You have to put on a smiley face. And I noticed that when they did take shots of President Trump's private box, or when they were doing shots on the field as they were going onto the field to do their duty after the game was over, I didn't see the President of the United States and the Prime Minister of Canada yucking it up like fast friends and old buddies, right? Mm. Trump was leading the way, and Carney was behind him, and I didn't see any shots of them being all bosom buddies. So to me, there's nothing inconsistent about showing up for the World Cup and doing your duty as a host there and deciding, you know, we have the choice here whether we want to look like we're all buddy old pals with the President of the United States, who I guess we don't know that he's showing up to this thing, but as you say, we don't know that he's not showing up. So to me, not comparable situations, and therefore it's fine if the Canadian folks want to say, you know what, not in the mood to drink champagne glasses with you guys right now.
2: Now, with Mackenzie Gray's reporting, though, does Carney not dodge a bullet? He, when he goes to the World Cup to Spain, Argentina, he doesn't have a media brigade there. He doesn't have to answer any questions about policy. I think he would had he went to the opening of the Gordie Howe Bridge. And it's become, like I said, in a best case scenario, he just wasn't very revealing about the numbers. In a worst case scenario, he didn't tell the truth about the numbers. He doesn't have to answer those questions on Friday.
1: Yeah, I've thought a lot about this, and it seems to me that there are moments to be crystal clear. And I'm not going to defend him here. I'm trying to explain. Mm-hmm. Not defend, just explain. Yeah. There are moments in public life, as you well know, where it behooves a minister or a public official of some kind to be crystal clear and transparent about what's going on. This, again, is it a defensible position to say this is not one of those situations? Yes, I think it's defensible for the Prime Minister to fudge right now, to say, you know what, this art of the deal is complicated, and there's a lot of different things going on right now, and we may want to be sort of strategically ambiguous. Is that a defensible position? I guess it is. Do I wish we had more information? You know, as a talk show host, me as a journalist, do we wish we had more information about all the specifics of this thing? Yeah, of course we do. But when you consider that it's all wrapped up in bigger negotiations that are going on right now, I get why he's fudging it. Do I want the information? Yeah, I do. But I get why he's fudging it. And you're right, what you said earlier. I think you're right. You know, it's not that he doesn't understand the question. Or it's not that he's not able to understand the question. He's being strategically and purposefully vague about the whole thing for, you know, arguably for legitimate reasons.
2: I guess he is. But when he says, I mean, the quote's there, revenue's only going to be split after operating expenses. That's either accurate or it's not. And it doesn't look like it is now.
1: Yeah, but I don't like to jump to the L word, which I know so many people love to do these days. It's not a question of either he's fudging or he's a liar. You know, I don't like calling people liars all the time. It's become too, you know, de rigueur to do that. I'm kind of leaning to the side of strategic ambiguity rather than outright lies.
2: You probably heard the Jill Dunlap audio from CBC's As It Happens,
1: yeah.
2: And you were at a news conference that got quite infamous, where she's very robotic in her response. This was at Queen's Park, and I think, you tell me if I'm wrong, she's either I'm fudging or lying here. She had just become the Minister of Education, transferring from Minister of Colleges and Universities.
1: No, she was at Colleges and Universities.
2: Okay, Colleges and Universities. And when you hear that, now I think that's recorded, and I think, like I said, a little cheeky of CBC to leave it in. They don't have to leave it in, but I think they wanted to make a statement saying you just don't do that to journalists. And I don't think MPP should let their staff tell them to get off the phone. I think that they go, no, it's okay. I'll answer a couple more questions. Think how that looks versus saying nothing and just hanging up.
1: Okay, unlike in the previous discussion that we had, you are 100% right this time.
2: Thank you.
1: As I heard the clip, and you played it again just now, to me, this is not a mistake that the minister made. To me, this is a mistake that a staffer made. The notion that a staff would interrupt an interview that was going on, and you have to assume this is live to tape.
2: I didn't. I thought they were recording it and putting it through afterwards. I don't know.
1: Well, that's what I mean. You have to, if you're a staffer, you have to assume that this is happening live to tape and that they're not going to, you know, don't assume that they're going to edit out your embarrassing conduct after the fact. You have to assume
2: that
1: they're
2: true.
1: Treating it as live to tape. And for the staffer to intervene in such a clumsy way, that was terrible. I mean, the press conference you're referring to, let me take a step back. Jill Dunlop, I want to go on the record right now as saying, is one of the loveliest people I've ever met in public life. She has a good heart. She is a good soul. Her father was an MPP before she was. She has got a lot of history in her family and public life. She's in it for the right reasons. Having said that, I also have to be honest saying she is not one of the strongest performers I've ever seen in public life. And that press conference you referred to earlier, I wrote a column about it for TVO saying it was the worst press conference I ever saw in my life. It was a disaster in so many ways. But in this situation, I'm going to cut her a little slack because it was her staff who did not serve her well. But you're also right. She should have said, no, it's okay.
2: Yeah.
1: I'm going to finish this interview. We've got a few more minutes. Let's keep going. That was her mistake. But otherwise, holy smokes. I mean, that kind of thing, That just should not happen. The staff member needs a talking to, because that's just wrong.
2: Look, I'm as mad. You documented. You couldn't get the premier on the agenda. I haven't Never. Interviewed him in 5 years.
1: Oh, boy.
2: He goes on, he'll go on Power Lunch and Snappy Brunch and whatever other business shows are on CNBC. He was on Meet the Press on MS Now yesterday. And you're like, Wait a minute. You're just doing this to talk tough. And it's a great option for you. But you don't want to talk to the Steve Pakins and Greg Brady's about healthcare and education, or even some of the good things that we think are happening in the province. Nuclear energy. I'd love to go, hey, you're doing the right stuff here. But it's part and parcel where people, I think, can get away with stuff. And Dunlop yesterday was an example.
1: Yeah, that's right. And, unfortunately, the premier, I made a list for the premier's office when I tried to get him on TVO. I made a list of literally 100 one-on-one interviews he did during the time that he had been premier, 100, where he did give an interview. And every time I asked, the answer was always the premier is unavailable. And I don't know. I think it had something to do with the amount of time, right? I wanted him for 20 minutes. That's how long we interview people for. Mm-hmm. He was doing 5 and 6 minute hits like he's been doing on U.S. television all the time. And he knows how to do that. He's good at it.
2: Well, you and I can do 20 minutes in our sleep, but we'll have to settle for 11 this morning. Thanks for this, Steve. I appreciate it.
1: Good chat, pal. Good talking.
2: All right. Steve Pakin from the Pakin Podcast and writes at TVO.org, of course, still. 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We've got more coming up next.
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2: Welcome back. Some bonus Toronto Today with Greg Brady for your very early morning. Let's get back into it.
8: I believe in a capitalist society, free market. The market dictates

0: tickets and the reselling of tickets. You can't sell a sports ticket, a concert. Black Crowes were here last night. If I had an $80 ticket, I can't sell it to you for $85. I don't think I'm going to get arrested, but I can't list it on a website for more than the $80 I paid for it. So that's the strictest jurisdiction in the world when it comes to reselling tickets. But Doug Ford's against this plan. And weirdly, Olivia Chow, when she brought up this plan yesterday, they said, well, don't you think Doug Ford and the province is going to shoot this down? And she's like, well, they're on summer break, which is sort of like, yeah, we can have a party. My parents won't be home till Sunday at 5 p.m. Like, I don't know how far this can particularly go. The food professor is, of course, just brilliant at this stuff. Head of the Agri-Foods Analytics Lab at Dalhousie University. And you can check out his podcast. And, of course, his X page is full of great information. He wrote about the rising cost of bacon today. So he's got me grumpy already. I'm a grump if I don't get my bacon by noon. Dr. Sylvain Charlebois joins us now in Toronto today. It's nice to have you on.
1: Sorry for the bad news about bacon. Yeah, 18%
0: in a month. Oh, my heavens. Do I have to start raising my own pigs? Think of the implications of doing that in my tiny backyard.
1: I don't know, maybe. Just maybe. Absolutely.
0: So Manitoba went forward with this and banned personalized algorithmic pricing. What's interesting is they didn't ban traditional dynamic pricing. They can change the price whenever they feel like it. But what they tried to ban, and maybe it's working, it's so early, they just did it a few months ago, was we're not going to charge you a higher price at checkout based on your profiling, and we're not going to give customer A a price that we won't give customer B. What about the city of Toronto? When you first saw Mayor Chow talk about this yesterday, did it just seem like an election gimmick, or can the city do this?
1: Well, sort of. I mean, timing is everything in politics, of course. And a lot of people are talking about AI, and they're talking about surveillance pricing and, of course, food inflation. I mean, surveillance pricing is often associated with the term surge pricing. Mm-hmm. And I don't think that Canada would be in a good place if all of a sudden we realize that you and I actually would have access to bananas different prices just because of who we are, where we live, how many cars we own, TVs, whatnot. So it's discriminatory pricing, really. That's what it is. So is it happening in Canada retail-wise? There's no evidence of that. Up the food chain, though, there is some evidence between suppliers and grocers. They often do that to manage inventories, reduce waste. It's one way to manage supply chains efficiently. But retail-wise, there's just no evidence of that. In the U.S., we saw that there is some evidence online. When you buy food online, you may actually be exposed to different prices depending of your algorithm, for example. But it's actually not a bad idea for governments to be ahead of this, just in case some companies would be tempted.
0: Do you think grocers will replace paper tags with these electronic shelf labels? You don't see it very often in very few places. And I'm like, well, until they do that, unless we're scanning our receipt at the checkout over and over again, I think we assume the price on our receipt is the paper tag where the item was.
1: I would say that right now, I mean, I was actually in Europe in June, and we're already seeing a lot of digital pricing mechanisms in physical stores. In Asia, it's the same thing. We're starting to see some of them in Canada as well. So it's just a matter of time before we see most food retailers use digital pricing. And of course, that will enable them to change prices on an hourly basis. And depending on what's in demand, what's not in demand, if they have too much inventory and things like that. So yeah, I do see the potential of seeing dynamic pricing play a much larger role retail-wise in years to come.
0: And Sylvain, this is probably a trick as old as time, and I'm not actually great. I accumulate points, but I sure could be better at it, and I don't carry coupons around, and I sure could be better at that. But oftentimes, the price that we see on a shelf, this could be anywhere, Shoppers Drug Mart, this could be a grocery store, they'll frame something as a discount, but what we don't notice, I sure don't, is the base shelf prices, they just put it up, and they told you, well, this sunscreen is $11, but it's 30% off or two for $18. What I'm not smart enough to recognize is it was $8 the day before. So these tricks have been around. I don't know how the city could ever get

0: get in the way of how a business operates that way. That's an independent business, and you don't have to shop there.
1: Exactly. And if you see a price, you don't have to accept it either.
0: Yeah.
1: It's entirely up to you. But here's the thing about AI. I mean, a lot of people are thinking about how AI can be evil and can work against them as consumers. But I see it a little differently in a way that I do think that because of AI, consumers will actually walk into a grocery store becoming way more strategic because of the information they have access to in real time. So, for example, if you're in front of a shelf full of carrots and the merchant is offering you carrots at a certain price, within a second, you'll know exactly if that's the best price in your area, for example. I do see the potential of seeing some of these technologies empowering consumers so they become smarter shoppers.
0: You wrote on your Substack, which is awesome, by the way, there's the headline, Ottawa cooked up an avoidable trade crisis, and you note, I'll quote you, it's the predictable consequence of mistaking political theater for a trade strategy. What have you seen just in the last 4 or 5 days? And we played some of the Doug Ford clips. We played Scott Moe from Saskatchewan basically saying, we think an ask is coming that the provinces put all this U.S. booze. You've been very consistent about that, too, for over a year now. Put the U.S. booze back on the shelf and stop irritating the U.S. We need a deal.
1: Exactly. And as you know, I had Ambassador Pete Orstra on my podcast in early July, earlier this month. And I think Canadians underappreciate the fact that booze bans were implemented by governments, not consumers. Consumers aren't boycotting alcohol. The decision wasn't theirs. It was made by governments, provinces. And I think that's really what is affecting America right now, which probably motivated President Trump to go ahead with some tariffs. And it's that $1.4 billion business. We export a lot of booze to the U.S., especially whiskey. So that's going to be a problem. And who guess who's going to pay the 50%? Not American importers. My guess for the next little while, we may see Canadian exporters absorb the 50% to keep clients in America. That's what buying market power is all about.
0: Yeah, and to your point, some of what President Trump's doing and some of the stuff he's planning to tariff in 29 days, hockey sticks and all, that's ridiculous. But alcohol's explicitly covered under CUSMA. And we're breaking CUSMA. We broke CUSMA when we took it off the shelf. And they know that.
1: Yeah, that's right. So I think there's a lot of finger pointing at the United States right now because they are in breach of CUSMA. They want to be in breach of CUSMA in 28 days from now, I guess. But we've also breached CUSMA as well. And so there's some blaming on both sides. So I think it's time to stop the theatrics and go back to the bargaining table. Listen, Mexico has three scheduled meetings in July and August, and Canada's nowhere near that table. We need to get back there.
0: Yeah, they've figured this out. And of course, Americans are still selling Canadian alcohol products. Of course, the environment's pretty strained, but they're still selling our stuff. We decided a year and a half ago, close to that, not to sell theirs. The Substack's great, and thank you very much for the time today, Sylvain. I appreciate it.
1: My pleasure.
0: There's
1: Take care.
0: Sylvain Charlebois joining us, food professor from Dalhousie University. 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
20: 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But there's a system moving through. And if it hits a 4 o'clock...
19: What does the radar say?
20: 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UV is solid all afternoon. Bug index is low.
19: So fire it up.
20: Yeah. Yeah, okay. Fire it up.
19: You're bringing me a plate, right?
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0: Well, hi. Yeah. How's everything? July 23rd, Thursday morning, a warmer day today than that madness we had yesterday. Only 22 degrees. It got past 21. It wasn't some kind of record low high, but that's that's September weather. That's April weather, even if we didn't have such lousy Aprils, which we seem to have perpetually now. But that's sunny, and it was about 19 by lunchtime. It was breezy. I'm seeing people close to, there's always people. I don't understand body temperature. I would watch like a lot of Netflix episodes in a row on a series on why somebody has a body temperature like a lizard and why somebody has a body temperature like a caribou. I would watch that because I can't figure it out. People, right? There's a hot side of the bed, cold side of the bed. They make these beds now that let, you know, the husband have one side, the wife have the other. There's all sorts of different prop ups. I think that's just for sleeping, but I'm not sure. But anyway, yeah, yesterday you're watching people walk around and they are like layered up around 1 o'clock in the afternoon. It's 20 degrees. And they look like they're like, hey, what are you going to do on March break? Oh, yeah. Did you get your bracket done for March Madness? What about that game 6 of the World Series tonight? Are you raking leaves before it's? I couldn't believe it. Like there's people wandering around like zombies in these heavy layers. It's 20 out. But I noticed it also. Today is nothing like yesterday, and we'll get to close to 26 degrees today with sunny skies. One of the other things worth telling you about in just a couple minutes here is I cut our lawn last night. We have a front lawn. We don't really have a back lawn anymore. There's like a deck. And yeah, we put a pool in 12 years ago. I was going to say we spared no expense. We spared every expense possible except the actual pool. Kids were like they were 8 and 6 years old, and we thought this is the absolute right time to do it. And now if I showed you a chart of family members that go in the pool, it's honestly about 91% me. Maybe that's the ability to withstand the cold. I would be in there right now or about an hour. It's dark. You never know what's in there. An hour later, I would be in there right now if I were home. On the weekend, I like to get in before 7 o'clock, get in, splash around, get out, not in lieu of a shower or bath later on in the daytime, because you can't soap up your pool. But I cut the front lawn last night and I thought I get such joy from it. I went after 8 o'clock. It's a very peaceful way to wrap the day. You do that, then you go jump in the pool. And I thought I could do a lawn cutting business, but I want to limit it. I want to do it only after 7:30 at night. I want to cut 4 lawns a night. I really do. I don't know how to get this thing started. I never got the coolness. I had okay part-time jobs as a kid and then went away to camp. Obviously, I was a camp counselor a lot of summers, a couple summers in a row anyway, and then taught tennis also. What I wanted was like a job on a golf course. I still look at kids working on a golf course and they're driving tractors around, hauling heavy hoses. The changing of the holes, that seems terribly exciting to me. I would do 4 cuts a night. I don't know what to charge. I'm not great at it, but you're going to get it done. That's the whole point. Yeah, you don't have to worry about it. I don't know what to do with weeds and creeping Charlie and all that. So I have no idea what I should do. Dandelion season, that's going to be a bit of a risk because I get told by people extremely close to me, no names, that when I cut the lawn with the dandelions, when I mow over the dandelions, that just spreads the dandelions out throughout the rest of the lawn. Then we're stuck with dandelions for another month. We're supposed to pick them out. I'm not the best horticulturist, but I do want to just cut. I want to cut your lawn. It's like that Hurley Boy sketch with Chris Farley and Adam Sandler. What's the problem? Let the boy sleep in your bed. He's not. You're not there. What's the issue? So I could cut lawns for sure. People who didn't care what their lawns looked like after it was done. Message. Get a hold of me. Get a hold of me. Text me. Email me. Fax me. Whatever. 5:35, Heather Good in a second with the news this morning on this 23rd of July. Warmer temperatures, as we mentioned, and we're going to round into the weekend with closer to 30 degrees, kind of how we would expect it to be in late July. Let's check the roads first on this Thursday, and we do that with 640 Toronto Big Trouble Traffic.
1: Good morning, us for Big Trouble Spots. We're looking at overnight construction still on the go. The westbound 401 Express from Renforth to Hero Ontario. Some lane closures here. In fact, the transfer to the Express to Hero Ontario is closed, and so is the westbound ramp to Hero Ontario, so you can enter the collectors through here. Here are the reasons study work targets tumors in real time and why a stroke is reversed in 10 minutes. Give today, yourtherereason.ca. That's the Big Trouble Traffic Spot right now. I'm Miles Marcus, 640 Toronto.
2: This is Global News. It's 13 degrees. I'm Heather Good. Police are investigating a shooting in Brampton. It happened at a plaza in the Queen and Dixie area around 11 o'clock last night. Right now, there are no reports of injuries. Police say there's no threat to public safety. The trial for a Montreal man accused of killing his daughter is set to start this morning. Luciano Fratolin is charged with second-degree murder and concealment of a human corpse in the death of 9-year-old Melina Fratolin. The 45-year-old reported his daughter had been abducted during a trip to New York last year. Her body was later found in a wooded area. The Jays have now lost 4 in a row. The latest was 4-2 to the Tampa Bay Rays. Braden Fisher got the start last night. Alejandro Kirk's home run offered a glimmer of hope, but Jeff Hoffman gave up 3 unearned runs. Shane Bieber takes to the mound this afternoon as the Jays try to avoid being swept by the Rays. Those stories and more coming up in the news at 6 o'clock.
0: All right, as we mentioned, 14 now. We'll get to closer to 26 degrees later today. So we got a ways to go. It's about as mild and fresh. It's a good feeling. Nobody likes a muggy morning, but 14 now and upwards of 26 later on today, closer to 28 tomorrow, and then heading towards the 30s. Potentially for the weekend, but just around 30 or 31 degrees. Everybody, I think, is suffering this this World Cup hangover too. The games aren't on anymore. I've checked. It is official. There's a couple sources that have confirmed Spain won the tournament on Sunday. There was a halftime show you may have heard about or saw. Tom Cruise spent time with Kermit the Frog, and it's all over. Like, all these things happened on Sunday. You didn't just dream it. It happened on Sunday. So I went back and last night, watching this always happens is I watched Toronto FC play their MLS match last night in New England against the New England Revolution. Now, I don't know how many people listening watched the match, but it was a 0-0, as in 0-0 draw or a tie. And they played a 0-0 game in Montreal the week before. So they played 2 straight games and nobody scored. And you're not going to get me to say a bad thing about Toronto FC and going to BMO Field. It's still one of the things I love to do. They're not back till August 15th. I had season tickets for a few years in a row, and now I just go whenever I can. I can't go as often as I used to is the point. But a little like the Olympics, right? You think, oh my goodness, like once a huge event ends, all these people are going to just flock to a sport. But then you realize even after this last Winter Olympics in Italy, when's the next time someone's going to watch bobsledding? When's the next time even somebody's going to watch figure skating? You might love figure skating, like, say, I love tennis, but it's hard to find. It's a pretty crowded sports landscape on your television or your streaming service. And when you watch also something not with the intensity of the Olympics, right? Gold medals on the line, national pride once every 4 years. And the World Cup kind of being that also. It's not the only best-on-best competition. The European teams in about, like, 22 months get to start their European tournament. And there's an African tournament. We had this CONCACAF Gold Cup that Canada went quite far in a couple summers ago. There's always something. But my point is, to go from the World Cup, even for the players, Richie Larea, maybe a name you know, who's a defender for Team Canada, but he also plays for Toronto. And he might have been in New England looking around at like 18,000 fans in a 0-0 game that, I'm telling you, didn't have many scoring chances. There's been some really exciting games this year. This kind of wasn't one of them. And he's like, what am I, you know, you got to pay the bills, but what on earth is happening right now? And there's a little bit of that. Because once these events start, I bet you there's Olympic hockey fans that are like, oh my goodness, the intensity, all this USA-Canada stuff. And then on Wednesday night, they're watching Dallas play Utah, and they're like, oh my heavens, this is a big drop-off in terms of intensity. And it would be. Interesting that Heather Good just mentioned the Jays losing. And as I said yesterday, they're kind of, it's pretty over for the Jays to consider making the playoffs. They're 46 wins, 56 losses. You have to. There may be a really poor, worst wildcard team to make the playoffs this year. Maybe a team could get in winning 80, let's say 85 games and losing 77. Well, even if the Jays are going to do that, they got to win 39 and lose 21. Do you think that team that you watched the last three games at home, I know they play afternoon game today, is capable of that happening? One of the other things that it's beyond the record, and I you know, we don't really do the X's and O's of sports here, but it's just a cultural thing in Toronto, is whether or not people are going to just keep going to the games. You might say the tickets are bought already. I'm spotting some empty seats, even in the game last night. I think the Rays are kind of a boring team to come in. The Yankees draw really well. The Dodgers do. The Red Sox always do. There's a little bit of a regional rivalry, and especially when the Detroit Tigers are good, which are they aren't very this year. But when Detroit plays Toronto, and especially down there, a lot of road fans. So the Rays are kind of boring to me, and there were still 42,800 people there last night. The Jays are fourth, in attendance in the entire Major League Baseball, and they have one of the worst records. Does that keep up in September? Because I always find habits change in September with the Blue Jays. If they're not competing, those games can be kind of not. It's not a ghost town. There's not 15,000 people there. Some of those years, almost 20 years ago, it was like that. But are they going to hold attendance? Like, is the game a good time? All the new things, the outfield stuff, to be able to walk around. It is great for families. I used to take little kids to every sport, right, when I had little kids. And baseball is probably the best because you can walk around for an inning or so. NBA is, it's all moving too fast, and you don't dare go anywhere before halftime. Soccer, you might miss the one goal or two goals that happen if you start wandering around the concourse. Baseball gives you some interaction, but I don't know. I don't know if on a Wednesday in September, a couple weeks after school starts, 42,000 people are going to be watching the Blue Jays when they've got a record of like 66-90. I don't know if that's going to end up being the case. Only the Dodgers, the Padres, and the Yankees have outdrawn the Blue Jays this year. And there's some really good teams that the Blue Jays are drawing better than. But there was a huge push for season tickets and people to say, they got so back into it, getting to Game 7 of the World Series, having playoff success. They got to be there. And now they've made an investment. So they're going anyway because of the investment. I have no feel for whether it's going to be a big September at the ballpark or not. Don't have any kind of sense of it. One thing we'll get to certainly later in the daytime is, listen, all these Canadian premiers are out in Charlottetown, Prince Edward Island. They'll meet with the Prime Minister today. But I'd ask you, look, some shows that are a little more, I guess, politics-based, we do some of it here, will just be like, what will happen, who will be the leaders, what will come out of it. And I just, there's been a lot of meetings. I don't know if you know this. There have been 14, I guess if we call them the first ministers, the premiers, there have been 14 first ministers meetings since January of 2025. Even in the there wasn't much time. Even in the interim time when Trudeau had announced he was resigning, that was like the second week of January in 2025. I know it feels a lot longer ago than 18 months ago, but it was. And there have been 14 meetings. And so why will this 14th meeting do more to advance our cause in terms of trade certainty and helping our economic circumstances than the 7th or the 9th meeting? Why will this be the one where everybody gets it together? And really, what do the premiers have to do much with this anyway when it's clearly federal jurisdiction? If anything, some of the comments, hello, Doug Ford's a couple days ago about dismantling the U.S., they make an already damaged relationship with the U.S. even worse. Now, one of the debates I think this morning worth having is, did Mark Carney, Prime Minister, as I would have wanted him to do, and maybe you as well, did Mark Carney make a reach out to Doug Ford, the premier of this province, and say, stop that, whatever that thing is you're doing, please stop that. That's possible that happened, because it was a lot more subdued yesterday. Like he was a lot calmer yesterday than he was the day before when sitting surrounded by the other premiers who might be going, like, this is not helpful to be pounding on Donald Trump and assailing him, and he's called him a tyrant. But again, you can do that. You can do that. I can do that. But I don't know that it's worthy and beneficial and has a win at the end of the day if premiers of provinces are doing that. Again, maybe Donald Trump doesn't know who Doug Ford even is. Maybe that's a factor. But either way, I'm just not sure that should be the route. That's the path ahead, is to just be combative and insulting. And again, it had an American politician said that about us 2 days ago. I almost think the Canadian media make that a much bigger story. Yet our guy says it, and it's like it's not quite the same story. So there is that. Not much to update you on the Gordie Howe Bridge, which has this ceremony tomorrow, one on the Canadian side, one on the American side. But we'll get into some of that as well. And I will tell you, there's a reason you should care about a United States-Saudi Arabia nuclear deal, because there is one. It wasn't on my radar to be talking about this week, but I'll give you a sense as to why I think it matters to you, me, and everybody else here wherever you are sitting. And wherever you are sitting, having a good morning. I appreciate you being up with us and our show. It's Toronto Today with Greg Brady. Let's check the roads right now, and we do that with 640 Toronto Big Trouble Traffic.
1: No new big trouble spots, but there's overnight construction still on the eastbound 401 at Victoria Park. In the express, the right lane's blocked, and in the collectors, two left lanes are blocked. The transfer to the collectors at Warden is closed, and so is the transfer to the express at Kennedy. Six to the collectors in this case. 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That's the big trouble traffic spot right now. I'm Miles Marcus, 640 Toronto.
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0: Well, hello there. Sun's starting to appear, rise. We got a starting sunrise of 5:55, so we're almost there at 5:53 right now. Going to be sunny and 26 degrees today. Little patch of cloud here and there. No rain. And the same thing, no rain tomorrow. You can't make a more picturesque Friday. Can't draw it up. Sunny and 27 degrees. That's a good feeling. It is our last weekend of July, as we'll be in August next weekend. And we'll loop right into that August long weekend. That kind of creeps up on you a fair bit. Labor Day is, bad, laborious. And you got to go back, no pun intended. And you got to go back and you got to do shopping. And there's people going to school potentially. It never quite feels as it should, but the August long weekend is right around the corner after what should be a great weather weekend this weekend. So there you have it, 14 now, still kind of chilly, and up to 26 later on this afternoon. You may have seen this story. I think it's the viral weird American story of the week. Yesterday, we told you about I don't know if it's a resolution, but the recovery period of the guy that got foisted in the air by the bison at Yellowstone National Park, his 65-year-old grandpa, and he's doing better, and he got pushed around by a bison who spotted him and started chasing him obsessively, wouldn't return his calls or emails, and then just chased the guy around a tree and then hoofed him in the air. The best part was the grandpa. I should have mentioned this yesterday when we played you the clip of the grandpa, is that he was wearing overalls, and I don't know why that makes the... You know, we all wanted the grandpa to be okay, but it just made the imagery even more dramatic. And the guy can't listen. When I'm 65, when you're 65, your first step, like when you're leading from first base to second base in baseball, is not going to be great at 65. This guy didn't have the speed of a 28-year-old or a track athlete in 12th grade, but he didn't make it very far. And a good thing the bison decided not to gore him. That was last week's video viral story. This week's, I think, is what happened at a Chicago Cubs game on Sunday. Cubs are playing the Twins at Wrigley Field, and you know the drill. When the anthems start, you stand up and you observe the anthem. Now, you don't have to put your hand over your heart to sing, and you don't have to, oftentimes where I've seen potential confrontations is people don't take their ball caps off. I have seen that where there's definitely like a tap on a shoulder. Take your hat off. I've seen it. And I'm very conscious. I'm not a hat person, but I'm very conscious if I've got people around me or when my kids were going to games wearing hats. I'm like, guys, hats off. Like they know right away that's what's happening. But a guy didn't stand up at all at Wrigley Field. And you may have seen the video of it. There's not much to the video and you can't really hear a lot of the conversation. But in essence, a younger fan, I'd say he's like 22, 23, stays seated during the anthem. The Star Spangled Banner starts and he's sitting. And an older fan directly behind him barks at him to stand up. The younger man turns around, doesn't get up. And then the older fan leans in, says something. And then he kind of cuffs the younger fan. I don't want to call him a kid. Again, this could be somebody who's 23, 24. You're an adult. He smacks the younger adult in the head or neck. He didn't hit an 8-year-old is the point. You might say you shouldn't be hitting anybody. I'd say you shouldn't be hitting anybody. But then the younger fan stands for the rest of the anthem. It doesn't turn into a fight. And I guess there was resolution even between the younger fan who got kind of cuffed. He's not going to have to go to the hospital. He didn't hit him hard. It wasn't a punch. But should you be touching anybody else for any purpose? No. No. You don't put your hands on somebody else, and that includes a cuff to the back of the head because you're mad that this person is not self-defense. You're mad this person is sitting for the national anthem. And you don't like that. So a couple things have happened that we've learned since then. One is that nobody was arrested. We have learned, according to a Cubs spokesperson, the fan who got cuffed said the matter's been resolved. We worked it out. We don't want even you to eject the old. He didn't want him to eject the older fan when this must have gotten around to security and no further action. Maybe it's nice in a way that we have an incident that doesn't get bigger and get out of control. You've all seen fights in stands at hockey games, football games, baseball games. So this doesn't happen. And nobody's going to sue anybody. That's also nice. I hate to say that was almost to be expected. Here comes the lawsuit. It got resolved. And here's the older fan who happens also, what we learned is, Bob Chavez is the name of the fan, and he happens to be a vet from Vietnam. So he explains, naturally, you would go to Inside Edition in 2026 to discuss if you've slapped somebody at a ball game, and that's exactly where he went. So here's some of the back and forth with the interviewer from Inside Edition.
2: When you look back at the video, the clip that it does show, and you see yourself hitting that kid, do you wish in any way you could take it back?
17: Oh, yes, definitely. I wish I could. Because, you know, even though I fought in Vietnam and I had buddies killed, you know, I mean, we fight for the rights of the people, and that's one of his rights. Then later on during the game, next thing you know, he's buying me a beer. We talked. We shook hands. I overreacted. I could have handled it better. I wish I would have. But my feelings are still the same. People should stand.
0: Yeah, he gets those feelings, but he doesn't get to, like, cuff people in the back of the head. And the public divide, there's actually something that isn't necessarily divided from the public on this, because anybody would note, yes, that is his freedom of expression. If you want to sit during the anthem, expect to be kind of catcalled and bothered and harassed. You shouldn't expect to get hit. You shouldn't expect to get stuff thrown at you. But people are going to be like, what are you doing? Like I said, I've seen it before with the hat, and usually the adult who gets told take the hat off will take that hat off, and because we usually have to sit through two anthems here, whether you love them and they bring on all this patriotic feeling or not, it's a thing, it's a to do here. But I think we also would go, I can understand the older fan getting fired up, thinking the sitting is disrespectful to a country that he fought for. You can't hit people, though. All right, lots to do after 6 o'clock, including, speaking of, the United States of America. New numbers about how Canadians feel about the Americans. And it just makes me sad more than anything. Give you that next. Heather Good's got your news at 6 o'clock.
18: This is Global News. It's 13 degrees. I'm Heather Good. A shooting in Brampton. Hundreds of charges in a child exploitation investigation. And the Jays have some explaining to do. But first, let's get you moving and check 640 Toronto. Big trouble traffic.
1: We're looking for Victuals Spasa, and slowly the overnight construction is wrapping up. We still have the closure of the Markham Road and progress on ramps to the eastbound 401. The eastbound on and off ramps at Nielsen have been closed as well. At least from northbound Nielsen, you can't get onto the eastbound lane, so get onto the east 401 from Morningside. 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Those are the big tall traffic spots right now. I'm Miles Marcus, 640 Toronto.
18: Investigating a shooting in Brampton. It happened at a plaza in the Queen and Dixie area around 11 o'clock last night. Right now, there are no reports of injuries. Police say there is no threat to public safety, and we will have more on this developing story throughout the morning. 63 people are facing more than 200 charges following a province-wide effort to end the online exploitation of children. Project Time is a coordinated provincial effort to identify and apprehend those who prey on children. Police say they targeted individuals making, possessing, and distributing child sexual abuse material. Two of the accused were in a position of trust and authority in their communities, and eight are repeat offenders. 51 victims have been identified. Police say they have seen a significant increase in reports of online child sexual exploitation and child sexual abuse material in recent years. Opening arguments are expected this morning in the trial of a Montreal man. Luciano Fertolin is charged with second-degree murder and concealment of a human corpse in the death of Melina Fertolin. The 45-year-old reported his daughter had been abducted during a trip to New York last year. Her body was later found in a wooded area. Police say Fertolin drowned her. The trial was originally supposed to start in April. The Prime Minister will meet with Canada's premiers in PEI today, and they'll be talking tariffs. The premiers say they're united behind Mark Carney and his negotiators as the federal government tries to de-escalate trade tensions and work on renewing CUSMA. Doug Ford says he wants Canada to stand its ground.
3: I'll just speak for Ontario. Everything's on the table. We can't keep rolling over for Donald Trump. So that's what I believe in, standing up strong. You negotiate through strength. You don't negotiate through weakness, especially with President Trump.
18: The premiers have asked Ottawa to renew health transfer agreements that will start expiring next year and commit to increasing the share of health care funding by 5% a year starting in 2028. The Toronto Blue Jays are hoping to break their four-game losing streak tonight. Shane Bieber takes to the mound. Last night, they lost 4-2 to the Tampa Bay Rays. Braden Fisher got the start. Alejandro Kirk's home run offered a glimmer of hope in the seventh inning. Jays manager John Schneider says his batters may be trying too hard at the plate.
4: I think, it's been a tough stretch for sure, kind of collectively up and down. But hopefully you make adjustments. You know, you kind of like the way you start, and today that is. But I think guys grinding, guys pressing, you know, so you kind of combine that with good pitching, and that's kind of where we're at.
18: Toronto has fallen to 6.5 games out of a wild card berth. A look at the forecast from the Global News Weather Center. Here's weather specialist Liam Vu.
19: A crisp and cool start to the morning with temperatures sitting in the low to mid-teens. But later this afternoon, expect a daytime high of 26 degrees, feeling like 30 with that humidity. We'll see mainly sunny skies early this morning and then becoming a mix of sun and cloud into this afternoon. Friday, Saturday looking pretty decent as well, as with temperatures sitting anywhere from 25 to 26 degrees. Come Sunday, however, be prepared for some showers, possibly even some thunderstorms, and that's going to set the tone for early next week as well.
18: And right now it's 13 degrees, but feels like 12 in downtown Toronto. I'm Heather Good. 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
0: Well, thank you for doing that. 6:05, 14 now, 26 a little bit later on. As noted, a very good day ahead, and that very good day turns excellent to start your weekend tomorrow with a high temperature of 27 degrees. Great to be here. Sun coming up. You're going to see it pretty soon. We're getting a bit later with the sun rises and, of course, earlier with the sun sets. You got to get things done outside before 9 o'clock. What kind of world do we live in when you can't, you know, go out and do some weeding in the driveway or those little weeds that crop up in between those sidewalk cracks? and you can't get out there at 8:45 and get 20 minutes of work done. It's very, without a flashlight, it's very unfortunate. Also unfortunate, I'll start here this morning, is how I think Canadians, that's us, are viewing the Americans, that may be them. And there's a huge distinction between how Canadians view America and the United States. And is it the United States or is it the American people? Is it just the president of the United States and some of his cabinet and followers and sycophants and whatnot? Every politician is going to have their sycophants. Let's be fair about that. But I think we'd agree sometimes the Trump ones come as a very special brand. And just when you're seeing that there's potential for Canada to intensify trade talks with the United States over the next several weeks, that seems to be the idea. As you heard Heather Good mention, Mark Carney will meet with the premiers today in Prince Edward Island. But I think it's a fair and very valid, honest question going, what will happen today that hasn't happened in the previous, 13 meetings in the last 17 months? The premiers have got together, not all the time with the prime minister, and not all the time even with Prime Minister Carney. And really, what can they do? What can they say? Can they even only hurt the process instead of helping the process? So what is that? And is the poll that you're about to hear that was pushed on CNN yesterday, is this about the United States and not Donald Trump? Well, it seems to be to me. So this isn't a poll about the president. This isn't a poll about a world leader. This is a poll about, in essence, the country. And I view the country through the lens of the American people. We're allowed to be critical of our own government here. I don't know anybody who doesn't love Canada, and yet I could question their love of Canada because they're critical of their own government. I don't. That's not a thing for me. Those things can't ride in the same car. Some people, I suppose, are hateful towards their own country, a country they were born in or arrived in. But I don't think that's about the political criticism. I'll let you hear Harry Enten describe this on CNN. He's their chief data analyst. But oh, my goodness, how these numbers have changed over just 2 years. There's an Angus Reid poll from 2024 where they asked the same question. And then you'll hear the number from very recently taken poll in 2026. And I hate every second of this, but here it is.
5: How Canadians view the United States, a threat or cautiously, in 2024, it was just 26%. Ally or friend, 73%. Now these numbers, inverse, flip around the rosy. Look at this. Okay, now 74%. Look at that, up nearly 50 points. Now say, Canadians say that the U.S. should be viewed as a threat or cautiously, the ally or friend, down through the floor, down the St. Lawrence River. Now just 22%. Yeah. Of Canadians say they should view the United States as an ally or a friend. That is down, what is that, 51 points. Canadians not liking the way things are going under the administration of Donald John Trump.
0: I don't know what bothers me more. Let me recap that. Threat or cautiously, like as in we Canadians view the United States cautiously, or they view them as a threat. And that includes, the threat part includes, are they an enemy? Like, I'm serious. You know you've got people, maybe on your street, maybe in your friend group, and or their relative, and you're like, I don't get this. You can have an opinion about a politician. You should have opinions about politicians. You'll never get anywhere if you don't. But Canadians viewing the United States as their enemy. I mean, the United States as their enemy, jumping from 26% to 74%. In 2 years, the outliers at the doors, I can tell you from knocking on doors in 2025 during the federal election in March and April, you'd get that maybe one out of 30 people would be really, really adamant about the United States and what to watch for. And you'd talk to really smart people, but rarely. And you'd think they're the outlier. They're 3% of the doors you knock where they're saying, they could take us over. They want things. No, I saw Mark Carney say yesterday they want our land and water. I'm watching this going, I can't believe I'm having this conversation. This person's in a nice house. Looks like a nice car to my right in the driveway. I'm standing on the front porch. This person's lost their marbles. Like, honestly, you can talk about it. It's natural to have great concerns about how our economy is being damaged and it is being threatened. But that's a big difference than how you're going to view the United States like that the rest of your life. Are you? Ally or friend is as concerning. 73% saw the Americans as an ally in 2024. Now just 22%, as Harry Anton noted. That's a 51% drop. So this is, I don't know how you view this. You can text the show. I'd love to hear from you. 416-870-6400. I think this is a blip. I think this is a moment. I think this is something that gets very resolved and very quickly, but it's painful. I got it. It's painful to experience. There's two things, right? There's the actual pain of the fear some actually reasonably smart people have about this. But it's also painful to watch a relationship kind of fracture a little bit. I think it's going to get fixed because we've been so close, the two countries. Are we kidding ourselves? Now, I've always run into people who are sort of feel like they've got a little bit of an anti-American vibe. And I can't tell if that's jealousy or Canadians are kind of snooty and snotty about the United States. Again, different for me. I got personal roots, right? I got an American-born son. I got family in Ohio, my dad's brother's family, who that's a second home for me. And so a lot of the abstract political rhetoric misses that. We share so many values with the Americans. Name a country we share more values with, you can. And I think everyday Americans, you hear this story all the time, are so kind. And they're so kind to Canadians. So this is very, very, we're seeing a bitter anti-Americanism perspective. And I just don't want to become a permanent Canadian identity trait. I don't. It's not just frustrating. It's so sad. I'm frustrated and sad about it. And I don't know where you view this. There's another Pew survey that noted only 35% of Canadians see the U.S. as a reliable partner. That's down from 83% in 2022. Fine. But don't you think in 3 years from now, in 2029, if that number is still at 35% and it hasn't shot back up to like 70, 75, I'd be shocked if it doesn't. So this is a really sad outcome. But I also think it's a psychological crutch for many people in Canada who don't like to talk about what we're getting wrong. You ever see the person that deflects? I see it all the time. You can see it in your personal lives. You can see it. I will tell you, there's a guy I worked with about 8 years ago, and every time somebody would say, hey, this happened, and can you do this better? We knew what was coming in the next 10 seconds. That person, he came from Montreal to work with me on the air. And was a lot older and a lot more older school. And so wasn't really getting how radio was supposed to work in the 21st century. Forget about the fact it was late in the 2010s. Anyway, I don't mean to slam him, but I would point out we knew what was coming in the next 10 seconds. A defensive reflex going, well, yeah, but this happened 3 weeks ago and on the producer sheet, a name was spelled wrong or so. I'm like, come on, man. Like, sometimes it's about you. And sometimes Canada stuff's about us. So we just point across the border and we define this identity as, well, at least we're not American. And then we don't look in the mirror to address our own issues. We were economically stagnating before Donald Trump got elected. We had severe housing affordability crisis, an opioid crisis, healthcare wait times. This has got nothing to do, zero to do with anything going on in the United States. So I got national pride to boot about Canada. And I had pride living in America. I really liked living there. But I don't have time for the smugness. When your own house is on fire, you don't get to point at the other house going, well, they're on fire too. And they might catch fire. You just never know. So I hope there's a path forward. I hope there is. I'm holding space for the fact that we have an antidote to all these crises, but I'm not so sure. Let me give you the update. I'm actually more sure than I'm unsure, but it still worries me. I'll give you the update coming up on one of the Toronto police officers arrested in Project South. He made a plea agreement, and you might not like what the sentence is going to be, but let me assure you about whether he's going to become a cop again or not. That's coming up next. And a family files a lawsuit, almost $18 million worth, against police for killing their son. Do they have a case? We'll touch on those stories on the way back. Let's first check your roads, 616. If you got thoughts on what I said, by the way, always text the show. Always do that, 416-870-6400, or you can reach me on X at Greg Brady X. Let's check your drive right now, and we do that with 640 Toronto, Big Trouble Traffic.
1: A big trouble spot now coming out of Hamilton on the Toronto-bound QEW with the downside of the Burlington Skyway. That's where you find a crash in the left lane. Lots of delays over the bridge as well. So take the eastbound 403 if you're coming out of Hamilton toward Burlington. At Sunnybrook, you're the reason clinical trials are giving tens of thousands of people hope and why they will transform care. Give today. You're the reason.ca. That's the big trouble traffic spot right now. I'm Miles Marcus, 640 Toronto.
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0: Some good texts in about our previous conversation. The numbers are drastic in terms of how we've changed with our trust of the United States. This isn't just about President Trump. It's about a lot more than that. Person writes in, thank you for the text. The States is awesome. They still have pride in their country. We've lost that in Canada. In the States, every other house has an American flag proudly displayed. In Canada, you see more flags from other countries or ideologies instead of their own country. I don't see that necessarily in neighborhoods. And I don't see as many flags from other countries. I do think we're a little more of a melting pot. You see that during the World Cup, don't you? You see a lot of people saying, well, I'm Portuguese, I would cheer for Portugal. And I don't have a problem with that kind of stuff. You do whatever you like. That's what not just the laws allow. I think that's what our culture should allow. Morocco played Canada and eliminated Canada from the World Cup. And this couple that own a Moroccan restaurant in Toronto were saying, yeah, we'd cheer for Canada on any other occasion. But Morocco is our roots and we're pulling from Morocco. I have no problem with any of that. That doesn't make you any... I'm glad that makes you honest. Because there's a lot of irony, by the way, in how performative many are being with their anti-Americanism. People post on social media all the time, I canceled my trip to Florida. I won't cross that border. And what's the paradox? Well, their entire life in their own households, almost entirely underwritten by the American economy. See that new show on Apple TV? Oh, you've still subscribed to Apple TV. Yeah, like, that's good to give Tim Cook your money. Oh, you have an iPhone. That's so interesting. Oh, your software. You spend hours on Instagram and Facebook talking about how you don't like America or American products. Again, there's some irony there. It's not even an irony as much as it is a contradiction. Are you really going up and down Canadian grocery aisles? And I didn't buy those American grown apples. It's been 17 months. I'm getting really good at it. No, you're not. And I doubt you even were in the first place, but you'll perform like you are. That's a big factor. Let me give you this story from, yesterday regarding one of the officers accused in Project South. If you missed it, this gentleman's name is Derek McCormick, a former Toronto Police Services officer, and he pled guilty. He kind of copped a plea. With regard to this corruption crime investigation issue dubbed part Project South. You've probably heard us mention it on the station a bunch of different times. So he pled guilty. He was convicted of breach of trust and one count of theft under $5,000. Now, could he ever become a cop again? Like, I got told almost certainly not. He'd have a better chance of becoming a cop again had he not copped a plea, if you will, and put up a defense against the charges. Now, pleading guilty is an admission of guilt, if nothing else. If you maintain your innocence, whether it's fair or not, you've got a shot at maybe a future. But here's Catherine McDonald's report on it on Global News last night. Derek McCormick, retired Toronto police constable at age 57, is...

0: not necessarily going to go to jail, but there is a conditional sentence of some sort. Have a listen.
1: Derek McCormick pleaded guilty to two charges he was facing, one count of theft under $5,000 and one count of breach of trust. Three other charges of theft under were withdrawn, as was one count of obstruction of justice.
2: Hi, Derek. Anything you want to say today?
1: The 57-year-old police officer was arrested in January. The theft and breach of trust is in relation to stealing a cell phone on October 9, 2025, from the front desk of 52 Division. A month after McCormick's arrest, it was revealed that he was one of seven Toronto police officers charged in connection with Project South, an organized crime and corruption investigation. The investigation began after police say a senior correctional officer's home was shot up, and investigators later uncovered an alleged conspiracy to have him killed. After court, McCormick's lawyer spoke about his client's relationship to Constable Timothy Barnhart, another officer who has been described as the genesis of the corruption investigation.
3: His role in the alleged role in the larger Project South, any comment on that?
4: Doesn't have one. No, that's what you heard today. He's got nothing to do with that. I mean, he got roped in by that guy, but that's it. You heard the Crown today. I mean, he wasn't just a peripheral player, he was a non-player.
0: Now, let me step in. That's McCormick's defense lawyer. And if McCormick stole a phone and gave the phone to Constable Timothy Barnhart, who seems to be, well, pretty close to the, pardon the phrase, the head of the snake of the internal corruption happening within Toronto police, and he'd asked for burner phones and McCormick gave him one, it's not like he has nothing to do with it. That's something to do with it. That's the opposite of nothing to do with it. Now, there's all sorts of issues, which I'm not going to dispute it, but it is so interesting that these things come up. McCormick was suffering from PTSD. McCormick had a painkiller addiction at the time. He was buying Percocet pills from Barnhart. So again, just acting like, oh, he made a mistake and took a phone and he shouldn't have done that, and it didn't lead to potentially more crimes. You can't say that. And as part of the agreed statement of facts, McCormick acknowledged he gave him a phone and threw about 120 items, mostly credit cards turned into the station, into a sewer. What's that about? Why would you do that if you hadn't done anything else that was wrong? He got suspended without pay in May, officially retired from the force at the start of July. But I think the judge gets the statement right yesterday in court, kind of chastising him. Quote, your actions tarnished your reputation and the reputation of all honest, hardworking Toronto police officers. You sit before me with your policing career appropriately at an end. I doubt very much you expected your career would end in such disgrace and dishonor. That's fine. I don't know, have any problem with that statement from Justice Jonathan Bliss. And it goes to speak everything we've ever said about this Project South investigation. There's way more good cops than bad cops. Way more. And nothing would irritate a good cop more than a bad cop. And we can say that for almost any walk of life. Lawyers, doctors, teachers, radio hosts, whatever. Like, it doesn't matter. Of course you want to be surrounded by good people, and you don't want the actions of somebody in your business or in your workplace tarnishing what you, a hardworking person, are trying to accomplish. Everybody's agreed on that really from the get-go. The bottom line, though, is none of this has helped the reputation of trust, because when a Toronto cop is pulling you over or you call for a Toronto cop to come to your door, you're like, well, I'd like there to be zero cops that I can't trust. But I think the percentage of lack of trust, we were just talking about this earlier with Canada and America, that's probably gone up a little bit. I mentioned this lawsuit, and I don't know where a story like this will go, but an Innisfil family had their son killed as a result of police interaction in South Simcoe. It's a complicated story, but 19-year-old Liam Hatton was killed and his twin brother Dylan wounded. And this rattled the community, but so far anyway, this has been deemed, in essence, what you'd call a good shooting. But the family doesn't think so, and they have filed a $17.5 million lawsuit about this. They say the officers committed wrongful conduct, and there's negligence, and that's why the 19-year-old is dead. So if you go back when this happened, that's what's going to get complicated about this, because on December 5th, 2024, the 19-year-old was charged with the shooting. South Simcoe police kind of rolled up. They had a call, altercation at a home, and in essence found four officers fired their guns at two 19-year-old men, one pronounced dead in hospital, the other taken to a trauma center in Toronto in critical condition. But what they found was they arrested one of the two, the one who lived, on Wednesday, a slew of charges: assault causing bodily harm, assault with a weapon, assaulting an officer with a weapon, dangerous operation of a vehicle. So the police will maintain this was a good shooting, and investigations have shown that it was. The Innisfil family says we're suing them anyway. Don't know where this goes, and I don't know how often cases like these are settled, but it's one to keep your eye on. It jumped out at me just because of the number being so big. Lastly, from the police file, because this is noteworthy, did an NFL player, like a current NFL player, an important NFL player for the Arizona Cardinals, was he like part of a Durham region firearms bust? Yes. Is he guilty? We got to wait a long time to figure out what happens there. So there's a guy named Isaiah Adams, who grew up kind of next door to me in Pickering. He's 26 years old, started playing football at Wilfrid Laurier University, kind of too good for Canada. I hate to say that, but yeah, he was too good to play CIS, U Sports football. And all of a sudden, next thing you know, he's down playing at Illinois University, a Big Ten school. That's a huge program that probably has three or four players drafted every single year. And this guy ended up being that. So Isaiah Adams is listed among four people recently charged by Durham Regional Police following a guns and gangs investigation. This is a big deal. And we don't see it very often. They're just about to start NFL training camps and get into the preseason. And naturally, there'll be regular season games in 6 weeks. What to do with this situation? This just happened 2 days ago. He's 25 years old, played for the Durham Dolphins when he was a teenager before going away to university, first Wilfrid Laurier, then Illinois. And he's charged with possession of a firearm obtained through a crime. And that's not the only charge he's facing. Possessing a restricted prohibited firearm, no driver's license, no license for the gun, I should say, and possessing a loaded firearm and a prohibited device. Now, you might say the firearm laws in Canada will be different from the United States. Not a big deal. We have strict gun laws. The United States doesn't. You're right about that. But what do the Cardinals do? Do they cut the guy loose? He's actually a pretty good player, and he's become a pretty important player on that team on the offensive line, protecting the quarterback. I don't think they cut him, but can they get him across the border? Can now you're facing charges here in Canada. I don't know that you can come across and just do whatever you want in the United States. Now, you might say it's the NFL, and there's been plenty of bad dudes facing a lot worse charges than this, and they've been allowed to play for their team while that court case is getting worked out. You're right about all of that, but we'll see if the Cardinals end up doing the right thing. But what a weird link, Pickering, Ajax, and now a Durham Regional Police charge, and yet the guy is supposed to be in Arizona starting training camp within the next couple of days, and we don't even know if he can cross the border and fly there. It's one to keep an eye on. 6:31 into the newsroom right now on this Thursday morning. We're going to get to 26 degrees, sunny skies, brilliant summer afternoon, and a good evening as well. No sign of rain for the next few days. Here's Heather Good with a look at what's coming up for 7.
5: Thanks so much, Greg. 63 people have been arrested following a province-wide initiative to end child exploitation. Police say Project Time also identified 51 victims who were targeted by individuals making, possessing, and distributing child sexual abuse material. 213 charges have been laid. Lawyers are expected to deliver opening arguments this morning in the trial of a Montreal man. Luciano Fertolin is accused of drowning his 9-year-old daughter during a trip to New York State last year. Police say they found inconsistencies in the 45-year-old's account that Melina had been abducted. Prime Minister Mark Carney will meet with Canada's premiers in PEI today amid new tariff threats from the U.S. The First Minister's meeting comes just days after U.S. President Donald Trump signed orders to slap 50% tariffs on a variety of Canadian goods. The premiers say they're united behind Carney and his negotiators as Ottawa tries to de-escalate tensions and work on renewing the Continental Trade Pact. Those stories and more coming up in the news at 7 o'clock.
0: All right, more from Heather Good, top of the hour. Of course, 14 degrees right now, 26 degrees. Cancer, nobody likes to talk about it, but guess what? We're having better conversations about it. More more thorough conversations. Yes, we're getting more diagnoses. Yes, we've got more tools, including those conversations, to fight back against it. We're going to discuss that on the way on Toronto Today with Greg Brady next.
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0: Okay, seven-letter Wordle, $100 voucher for Lotto 649 tickets. Neither of those are even sentences, but you know what I'm talking about. We'll take the fifth correct answer via text, 416-870-6400, and you win. You got to be that fifth correct answer via text, though. Here are your hints. Let's make something clear or to describe in detail. What are you doing if you do those two things? Third letter P, seventh letter N. Third letter P, seventh letter N. Make something clear or describe in detail. Good luck. 6:35. We're 14 now. We'll get to 26 later on this afternoon. Blue Jays play an afternoon game against the Tampa Bay Rays. They have lost four straight. Like I said, there's probably time for a concession of some sort that this year is not last year. It's very unfortunate. I don't buy into the idea there's some kind of fatigue or PTSD after losing game 6 and 7 the way they did at home. But either way, it's not been the season people wanted. But still, today, great day for a ball game, daytime and all of that. I'm happy to have our next guest in. He reached out, and I'm fascinated by the service because I think we all know somebody currently or have known somebody. Or here's the sad part. We're going to know somebody who's going to need our help in uplifting them as they go through a fight against cancer. So the website is cancerfatigueservices.com. And in to talk about it is Peter Linnaeus. I got your last name right?
15: You did. Reasonably you nailed
0: so. It. I guess how could I screw it up? Linnaeus? Lannis?
15: I've heard Linnaeus.
0: Linus, like the blanket guy in
15: Charlie Brown.
0: Charlie Brown.
15: Yes, yes.
0: Yeah. And I want to, obviously, there's worthy things to congratulate you for, but you describe yourself as a 2-time cancer survivor, and that's pretty freaking awesome that you're here talking, maybe not that you're here talking to me, but that you're just here, period. Congratulations.
15: Much appreciated. Thank you.
0: What are those battles like? I mean, how do you even start?
15: Well, for my personal journey, it's part of the early age onset demographic. I first got diagnosed at 26, again at 29, and that's, I was fortunate enough to get diagnosed during SARS. So that was okay. A totally fun experience getting treatment and chemotherapy over at Princess Margaret Hospital, where you learn how to navigate the healthcare system, but then deal with being confronted with the C word.
0: Were there symptoms and you just thought, I've ignored these for a little while, or there's symptoms and it's like right away, this is not right for a 26-year-old? What was the genesis of it?
15: Well, it was very much spoke volumes to a sense of invulnerability being a young adult at that point in my life. Also being cisgendered male, I was raised in North America with Greek cultural traditional values and thought that I was invincible. And my diagnosis ended up being testicular cancer, where the physical symptoms presented themselves. However, I thought, oh, I'll just walk it off. Well, no, that's not the way that the body works. And you need to learn to properly pay attention to signs and symptoms. And that opened up a giant can of worms, understanding myself as an individual, myself as a man, and learning how to be a lot more transparent about my health and being able to express myself.
0: I know for my health, I think I've turned a corner. And when you get a little older, I'm in my early 50s. I'm a little older than you. I know we both look 38. But hit the pause button on the look thing. But I make the point that men have this terrible reputation for not talking with each other about their own health and not addressing health issues as frequently as women just have to. Women have to, certainly if they want to be involved in childbirth. Women have to because of what happens every month. We can ignore a lot of things going on with our bodies for months and maybe even years on end. You weren't able to do that from your mid-20s onward.
15: No, it was it's really slingshot forward and helped me to understand and appreciate better a lot more the importance of being able to verbalize how you feel in the moment. And I'd like to also give credit to the psychosocial oncology program over at Princess Margaret, where I got the opportunity to ask for therapist and for help to process. And they gave me this great analogy when they said, try to think of your emotions like colors in a crayon box. And I always accredited to being growing up as a male, I can express two emotions very healthy. I could be happy or I can be angry. Well, I've got, say, 24 colors. How boring are my pictures looking if I'm only using two colors?
0: Mm. Tell us about the website's cancerfatigueservices.com. That's who you're here with. You're the advocacy and engagement lead for them. What does Cancer Fatigue Services do?
15: Well, we are Canada's first clinic that specializes specifically in cancer-related fatigue. It is the number one side effect that is most prevalent for cancer patients, survivors, thrivers, wherever you might be in your journey from diagnosis, treatment, post from 5, 10, 20 years, where the side effect is fatigue. And unfortunately, it's been something that's not directly addressed. And this is something that I'm really proud to be a part of, where we're taking it head on.
0: Physical, mental fatigue, or both?
15: Everything.
0: Right.
15: There's 10 treatable causes when it comes to cancer-related fatigue. And the average patient that we have when they come through our clinic, they present any mixture of five. And the whole point and purpose is to identify and listen where care plans are a combination of both patient perspective and physician-led leading, where we're able to look at it from a place of, what do we know that we can use to help? But we need your input to really understand what is your unique fingerprint of fatigue, and then help figure out what's the best approach in order to prescribe some type of therapy to help correct it.
0: Do I have what I said right leading into our segment in that we're getting a lot more people diagnosed at a younger age, but in a way, when we can spot these things as obviously someone did with you in your mid-20s, we've got a lot more weapons to battle it than we would have 30 years ago, let's say.
15: Well, a big part of it is the conversation. Being able to help destigmatize the cancer conversation, and folks are more ready to approach their healthcare provider and recognize signs and symptoms in their bodies and get things addressed. So that's the first step. When the diagnosis takes place, being able to have active access to resources and moving from step one to step two and step three, this can include mental, physical, emotional support, whatever you're looking for. It can be specific to your cancer type, where there are some amazing charities and advocacy groups out there that will support you for any stage of your journey. And even looking within your respective treatment care center, they always have something. Speak to their social workers. They will help support you, but it's all about asking and knowing how to advocate for yourself, including when when you're starting to feel fatigue.
0: It's probably so critical, isn't it? Whether, you know, you live through it in real time, but even a man like me or somebody listening who said, well, I've had a few scares, you tend to want to, in a way, go through those things alone, but it is terribly lonely. You don't want to burden the other people around you. For example, I got an 82-year-old dad and 80-year-old mom. They got enough health issues and things to juggle that me and my two sisters are involved in. I think it's the last thing I would want to tell them is I'm scared about something, or I'm going through something, or I'm fighting off something. I wouldn't even, there is that aspect of, like you said, you can shoulder it, you can push through it. I think what Cancer Fatigue Services does is, if you don't want to go to parents or just drop everything on a loved one, what a great place and what a great option in the meantime.
15: Absolutely. Well, there's a very common sentiment within the cancer community where for folks who are going through their respective treatment, their cancer journey, as however you choose to put it, we very much take on the role of the emotional caretaker for people in our lives who are not going through cancer, where there's a lot of censoring, there's a lot of filtration, not knowing how they're going to emotionally handle it. And with all due respect to those people in our lives, if they're not qualified, they don't have the lived experience, yeah, it's very difficult to connect and relate. And that's where the encouragement comes into play for advocacy groups, charities, as well as even within Cancer Fatigue Services. Find your tribe. These are folks who have been through the same thing as you. It doesn't matter what tumor type you like, when you're around someone, oh, you get it. It just feels so good to be able to let that guard down and connect.
0: We've got Peter Linnaeus in studio with us on Toronto Today with Greg Brady. The website's cancerfatigueservices.com. It strikes me as well. Did you, when going through, yes, your journey on two different occasions, did that sort of propel you to go, well, I'm going to stay talking about this and I'm going to be involved and I'm going to give people things that in a way may not have been available to you 20 years ago?
15: It was given my diagnosis was testicular cancer, and it was twice. So having a 3-year spread in between, that was its own bailiwick to have to deal with. In its own strange way, given that I had that gap of 3 years, I kind of got a mulligan in how I chose to handle it.
0: Mm-hmm.
15: So when that second time came around, I detected it. My first time I was diagnosed as stage 3A. And it was pretty severe surgery, chemotherapy, everything happened really quickly.
0: How old?
15: Me, I'm 50.
0: No. When that first run happens, oh, you're 25, 26?
15: 26 years old the first time, and then 29 years the second time.
0: Okay.
15: And within that scope, I was able to take the time to learn a bit more about the disease, how it worked, how it applied to me as a man. And then when the second diagnosis happened, when I caught it and I detected it on my own, that bell went off in my head saying, wait a second, how come I never learned this from anywhere else? Why is it there's aren't resources available to do this sort of thing? And I started poking and prodding and learning across Canada what resources are actually out there. So I went to go find my tribe. And as far as I know, I'm still one of the biggest loudmouths on social media in Canada when it comes to advocacy for testicular cancer awareness. I make sure that what I do now is I'm being the guy that the 26-year-old version of me needed.
0: Yeah, it seems like, again, it can be so painful for someone to feel like they're going through something themselves. Again, this could be a scare. This could be people. Look at how we men sometimes are with colonoscopies. And then you go and you get one and you're like, what was I? There's so many things in life. You're like, what was the big deal? Why'd I push it away? Why'd I stress about it? Why'd I tell my friends I never wanted to get one ever? And then, like you said, finding your tribe, you're finding probably so many like-minded individuals and you're like, what a good feeling that is, no matter what it is, when you see other people going through what you're going through. Obviously, they've found that addiction conquering works when you're able to spend more time with other people, whether it's drinking, gambling, whatever, going through exactly what you're going through. Those are good things to have those conversations and have those relations.
15: Absolutely. It really comes to, I love the expression co-regulation. When you're around someone who is able to help bring your system into synchronicity because you both get it. And you come from that shared experience place and you feel that sense of calm, that sense of inclusion. It makes such a huge difference when you're trying to tackle whatever's going on in your life. And that's where I love that expression, you find your tribe.
0: What are your observations of our, I'm often critical, I want to see if you are too, our healthcare system at times, prevents, so like you got to really advocate for yourself and go, sometimes you're like, well, just do the fit test. No, something's going on. I want a colonoscopy. No, like you got to really push even your own doctor sometimes to say, let's give this a little more attention. What are your observations of what we can do better with where we are? Let's even just say in Toronto.
15: Well, in terms of the patient perspective and experience, it's always that there's that feeling of anxiety where we're trying to understand our bodies as best as we can and what we're going to do to present it to the healthcare provider. We look to them for answers. I feel like the gap is where we remember that no one knows our bodies better than we do. So being able to have that moment and opportunity to sit ground in what's going on in the moment and then present that as an advocacy piece and remembering that we're working together as a team. So myself as the patient and the advocate and then my care provider, let's collaborate together. And this is how we're going to tackle and address the problem. And if you're fortunate enough to have someone with you who can come with you to these visits, they can be that objective sounding board. Maybe they can remember things for you in the moment if you're feeling a little wound up or emotional, because there is an anxiety that comes with diagnosis, especially that waiting period. I'm a big believer in bringing a notebook and asking for a printed copy of every transaction. This way you have an active log. So if they forget something or you forget something, flip to page 24. Wait a second. I came out on this day. This is what we talked about. Can we circle back to this? And this is what's happened since then. It's such an opportunity for agency in your own health. And that's something that really collaborates well with the healthcare system.
0: You can book a free consultation, by the way, with Cancer Fatigue Services if you call 647-948-8118. Obviously, 647-948-8118, or you can go to cancerfatigueservices.com. Some of the other things happening around the province, you're seeing, even I brought up colonoscopies before, now we're rolling back the age as well to 45. Is that, that's a very encouraging thing, is it not, to encourage men, even maybe younger than that, because we're seeing people in their mid-30s get diagnosed with colon cancer, and we didn't see that. It didn't feel like 20, 30 years ago either.
15: There was a great groundbreaking moment that happened not too long ago in City Hall, where now November 19th is acknowledged as Early Age Onset Cancer Awareness Day in Toronto. And it's tied in very heavily with reducing the screening age when it comes to colon cancer and the importance of recognizing more diagnoses happening for early age onset young adults. So with that transparency, ideally, more transparency comes forward with cancer education, being able to help reduce stigma. And that's the kind of space that very much I do what I do for Cancer Fatigue Services, where I want to be a part of, and being able to help move that conversation forward where folks feel less intimidation. They're more excited, if you can say the word excited, but they're more invested.
0: Yeah, invested is a great word for it. Sure. Princess Margaret as well. Is that where you did a lot of your, like, what an amazing place. We're so lucky. Again, big cities have big city problems, but they also have big city benefits, and we're lucky to have that hospital here.
15: Oh, one of the top six cancer centers in the world. I was very fortunate to get my treatment there. I like to joke sometimes and say I am a graduate alumni, and I love the fact that I'm able to support, advocate. I do also side work as a stand-up comic, and I've done multiple fundraisers more than once. Obviously repeating myself there, but in terms of stand-up comedy and being able to...
0: I spotted what you did there.
15: I caught it when I said it. Yeah. And being able to support and knowing that there's so many different ways that you can support great initiatives and great cancer care centers that help folks like me get through their stages and make it more comfortable.
0: I'm glad you reached out to me, cancerfatigueservices.com. We'll stay in touch. Count me as an ally. Count me in to introduce you to be funnier than I could ever possibly be. So count on that. But again, thank you for coming in, telling your story. And I'm glad it's had this remarkable personal success. But I'm also glad that this is out there and we're letting our audience know this is out there. So again, people just don't have to go through the standard medical appointment. This seems like a real community people can go to, and not just during the process, but post, get back on their feet and live their lives.
15: Absolutely. I mean, it's the most common side effect as a result of cancer diagnoses, treatment, and lived experience. And what we're doing our best to help destigmatize is that it's not normal, it's common.
0: Yeah.
15: And we're able to help you get through it. And please reach out to find out more, either yourself or someone that you know. And this way we can help get your energy back.
0: Peter, thanks for being in. We'll stay in touch.
15: Thank you.
0: Peter Linnaeus from Cancer Fatigue Services joining us on Toronto Today. On our way, we'll set up the 7 o'clock hour. A couple things to squeeze in as well. 14 current temperature, 26 is where we're going. Sunny skies and same thing. Sunshine most of the weekend. 27, a fantastic Friday to go into the last full weekend of July tomorrow. But we'll take the 26, sunny today and much warmer than it was with a very mild late July day yesterday. Let's check your drive. 640 Toronto, big trouble traffic.
13: As for big trouble spots, no new issues on the go, but there's some long-term work in the Oshawa area, closing the northbound Stevenson ramp to the eastbound 401. So with that in mind, you can enter the eastbound lanes instead from Ritson Road. There's no shortcut for saving time, but saving money is simple. 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I'm Miles Marcus, 640 Toronto.
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0: 654, people asking about that last chat, cancerfatigueservices.com. And basically, I love the concept of it, is going, yeah, you're going to go meet with doctors and specialists and endocrinologists and whoever you're going to meet with. 240,000 Canadians diagnosed with cancer each year. Unfortunately, that number's going up, but the survival rate's going up as well. So it's kind of two roads going next to each other. More diagnoses, more things getting spotted, more things that are concerning. And yes, more options. And even just getting back on your feet physically. We always do it with, like, you get a knee injury. Look at me, my shoulder replacement last September. You're not going to feel like yourself for about 4 months. So you can go through a little bit of, I was sleeping on a reclining chair for 9 days and still trying to work and be a parent and figure out when I can drive again and all the stuff I was doing in October and early November. And you're like, boy, it feels good to sort of have other people watching you and making sure you're going to be good. I could have even, had I been smarter, I would have reached out and asked for even more of that. But nonetheless, that's not shoulder surgery. Shoulder replacement's not cancer. And that's the biggest thing, is knowing that you're going into a community where everybody's got your back. So I'm really glad to make that association. A lot of reactions still. We played it to you maybe 2-3 different times yesterday. And so maybe you've heard. And if you haven't, I'll just explain it. Jill Dunlop's the Ontario Minister of Emergency Preparedness and Response. And she did a CBC interview on radio with As It Happens. And in essence, she's about 7.5 minutes in. I didn't think it was terribly contentious. That's the biggest thing I can't quite figure out. I didn't think she was, I'm not being mean here. I don't think she was struggling any more than I think she often does. I don't think she's the strongest communicator, strongest speaker. There's some really good cabinet ministers. They come on and they, you know, they know how to talk. They can filibuster. You're trying to get questions in. You've heard Paul Calandra, the education minister, on. Stephen Lecce is the former education minister, now a minister of energy and electrification. I love what the province is doing with nuclear energy. So that's the thing. I don't just wear color. Okay. I can tell you things I like about a government and things I don't. Things I like about what an opposition party does in terms of communicating and when I think they're totally out to lunch and grandstanding. But when Jill Dunlop's on the air on CBC, about 7.5 minutes in, it's not terribly contentious. And they pull her from the interview. A staffer hops on the radio. And how would I put it? It's rude. It's rude. The interview was interrupted. But I'm also looking for Dunlop to go. She's basically like, no, we have to go. It's been almost 8 minutes. And the host is like, well, we've got more questions. And she just gets a, let's just wrap it up now. That's okay. Well, it wasn't okay with the host. And they did it anyway. So they weren't asking to wrap it up. They were like, hey, we're out of here. Letting you know. Bye. There wasn't even a bye, really. So it's rude. It's bad. And you got to be prepared for anything when you go on the air. Lisa Raitt was talking about this yesterday because she'd heard the audio as well. She'll join us live at 8:20. Lots on the trade and the Gordie Howe Bridge, you know, ceremonies tomorrow and all that stuff. But I said to her, when you're in the Harper government, every leader, that doesn't matter who, every leader knows who they want to do their communications. And they also know they got to hide some MPs or MPPs under blankets. This is what she said.
1: A-team was John Baird. A-team was Jason Kenney. A-team was Jim Flaherty. You would see those guys trotted out. You see that in this government, too. When something is going terribly wrong, Trudeau would always send out Dominic LeBlanc or Steve McKinnon because they would clean up the messes and they could stick to whatever it was. So, yeah, you turn to the steady hand. What's absolutely, and on the other side, you'd have the MPs where essentially, let's throw a blanket over them and hide them because we don't want them ever talking to anybody.
0: Yeah, that's how a lot of people will feel. And everybody, the Liberals, the Conservatives, the NDP, they know who can talk and who can't. Like, again, this is what benefits the NDP about having a leader like Marit Stiles. I think, to be honest, I think it's a huge improvement on where Andrea Horvath was. I thought Bonnie Crombie was a huge improvement on Stephen Del Duca. So much of this is who can talk and who can't and who can communicate and who can't. Now, there have been opinions about this that are just outrageous. I don't think anybody should be fired for this, but I think you could look at Jill Dunlop and go, where are you? Like, you know, people are going to come in and crash in on the staffer who is supposed to be on your team. It was reasoned to me yesterday that possibly if Jill Dunlop and her are in the same room and Dunlop's like waving her finger in the air, like, wrap it up, get me out of this. That's again on Dunlop. It's on Dunlop to jump on and go, no, I'm good. I can answer one more question or two more questions. Find a middle ground here. Again, she wasn't like drowning in terms of, well, I've heard that before with cabinet ministers and you name it, politicians. But no, like Amanda Galbraith is in the communications business, has been for a long time. And she wrote this yesterday. And to me, I guess it's what a comms person would do, but it's ludicrous. Here's what she wrote. This was a mistake, but the minister is a good person who cares about her work. By the way, nobody's questioning any of this stuff. She's the kind of person we need to attract to politics. This is so over the top and exactly why people, and in particular women, don't sign up for elected office. Let's go back and say it's Stephen Lecce doing an interview when he's education minister. And some dude comes on and says, hey, we don't like how this is going. We're out of here. You're telling me yesterday the Dunlop thing's a bigger story than if Lecce? No, it isn't. No, it's not. In fact, it's probably the opposite. Okay. So, no, this has got, there's plenty of reasons. I got 38 reasons why it's tougher sometimes for women. More online abuse, more this, more that. I got it. I understand that. And I also think it's they can find things to make a difference better than throwing themselves on the sword of social media and all the crap that they would have to deal with. Yes. But no, this is not a woman in politics issue. When Jill Dunlop and a female staffer, I could care of the staffers from Mars. That doesn't matter to me. It's just the wrong thing to do, and it was handled poorly by both people. Nobody's supposed to lose their job about this. 7:01 into the newsroom right now. Here's Heather Good with your news.
5: News. It's 13 degrees, but feels like 12. I'm Heather Good. Police investigating a shooting in Brampton, and Etobicoke Bar won't be selling booze for a while, and the premiers and the PM meet today. But first, let's get you moving and check 640 Toronto. Big trouble traffic.
13: Big trouble spot now in York Region. A stalled vehicle in the southbound 404 ramp to Highway 7 occupies the center lane. A bit of a slow drive at the end of the ramp. Of course, if you feel comfortable, exit early 16th Avenue and then go south on Leslie or Woodbine to head to Highway 7. 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That's the Big Trouble traffic spot right now. I'm Miles Marcus, 640 Toronto.
5: Has been shot in Brampton. Police now say it happened around 9 last night in the Dixie Road and Lisa Street area. Officers found a 21-year-old man suffering from several gunshot wounds. His injuries are considered non-life-threatening. No suspect information has been released. 63 people have been arrested following a province-wide initiative to end child exploitation. Police say Project Time also identified 51 victims who were targeted by individuals making, possessing, and distributing child sexual abuse material. More than 200 charges have been laid. Police say two of the accused were in positions of trust and authority in their communities, and 8 are repeat offenders. They also say another 154 investigations are ongoing. A bar in Etobicoke has lost its liquor license. That's because it was buying and selling alcohol stolen by people living in a nearby homeless encampment. The owner of Southside Johnny's Bar and Grill says he was trying to find a way to make peace with them. He says some of the people would come into the bar to use the bathroom and harass customers to buy the stolen booze. But he also admitted he purchased it for his own personal use. A Facebook post says Southside Johnny's is closed for the next few weeks for renovations. The trial will start today for a Montreal man accused of killing his 9-year-old daughter during a trip to New York State last year. An Amber Alert was issued when she went missing.
2: 45-year-old Luciano Fratolin is charged with second-degree murder and concealment of a human corpse in the death of daughter Melina 1 year ago this month.
3: The New York State Police Forest Rangers located Melina deceased in the shallow portion of a pond.
2: New York State Police also said they found inconsistencies in the father's account that his daughter had been abducted.
3: He then reports two unknown males forced her into a white van. That lead was thoroughly investigated and disproven.
2: Police alleged Fratolin drowned his daughter, who lived with her mother in Montreal. A jury was chosen this week at the start of his trial in Elizabethtown, New York, where Fratolin has been held without bail since his arrest last summer. Karen Rebo, The Canadian Press.
5: Prime Minister Mark Carney will meet with Canada's premiers in Prince Edward Island today, and tariffs and trade will be top of mind. 2 days of meetings have the premiers united behind Carney and his negotiators as Ottawa tries to de-escalate tensions and work on renewing the Continental Trade Pact. Yesterday, they called on the feds to boost its share of health care funding and back major projects that can spur their economies. A look at the forecast from the Global News Weather Center. Here's weather specialist Liam Vu.
4: Light jacket early this morning might be handy as you walk out that door. A crisp and cool start to the day with temperatures sitting in the low teens, but later this afternoon, climbing up to 26 degrees, feeling like 30. Clear, calm skies into the early morning, but later this afternoon, becoming a mix of sun and cloud. Friday into Saturday, we'll see temperatures sitting around that seasonal average of 27 degrees. And come Saturday, there's a small 30%. We might see a light drizzle, but mostly going to be sunny. Come Sunday into Monday and Tuesday, wet weather rolls in and expect about 5 millimeters of rain each and every day, but we'll be hanging on to those temperatures that will sit anywhere from 27 to 29 degrees.
5: And right now it's a cool 13 degrees, but feels like 12 in downtown Toronto. I'm Heather Good. 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
0: It's our 7 o'clock hour. Thanks very much for being with us this morning. On the way, Anthony Fury, he may have reaction to the fact that Daniel Tate, who you've heard before on this radio station, I know Ben Mulrooney's show's had him on, but started a group called Integrity TO, and he's actually, and that's one thing, right, to point out, I don't think it's all complaints, he's pointing out some of the things that are a struggle in Toronto right now. But I love the idea. He's two things. He's running for council in Toronto Center, and he will attempt to grab the seat away, swipe it away from one-term incumbent Chris Moyes. And Tate filed an ethics complaint against Moyes. And they've had battles both, you know, I suppose you could make the case some online battling, but as well in person, going back to the naming of Yonge and Dundas Square into Sankofa Square. That was sort of, you know, for lack of a better term, Moyes' baby is to name it after a Ghanaian tribe that had very little relation to Toronto or Canada or anything. And Tate was one of many people that created a petition that said, we don't necessarily like the name. There's plenty of things that you could acknowledge that are in Toronto's past or Canada's past. You name it. Terry Fox, Donovan Bailey, Oscar Peterson. There's plenty of things that, and you've already now seen Brad Bradford, mayoral candidates, say, well, I'm dumping the name if I get elected. It won't be Sankofa Square for very long after Brad Bradford's mayor. He may win, he may not. Point is, Tate yesterday signed up to be in the race in Toronto Centre, in essence, taking on the person who called him a bunch of names, including a racist and a white supremacist. Now, Tate is Jewish, so I don't know. Maybe you haven't met too many white supremacist Jews. I feel they're not a large part of the demographic. And Moyes got sanctioned by the, in essence, the integrity commissioner, no pun intended, given Tate's organization is called Integrity TO. And I see in the headline when it's noted Tate's running, controversial online activist to run against Toronto councillor following ethics complaint clash. And I'm like, I think it's controversial to call people racist and have no balance or proof. I think that's pretty controversial for a sitting city councillor to do that with no basis. I think that's the, who's the controversial one? Like, that's the Toronto Star documenting what they deem controversial or not. And I think they kind of did the same when Anthony Fury was running for a city council seat against Rachel Chernos-Lynn in a city council by-election about a year and a half ago, closer to 2 years ago. Again, controversial is kind of in the eye of the beholder, but we'll get to that in just a little bit. So there's going to be, obviously, Mark Carney meeting with the premiers today, but tomorrow becomes the conversation now about this Gordie Howe Bridge. And as of Monday morning, it's Thursday morning now, as of Monday morning, the bridge will be open to traffic. But there's, you might point out that a lot of people came in with an open mind about Mark Carney. More Canadians voted for him to be prime minister and for the Liberals to keep on keeping on and govern an 11th, 12th, 13th, 14th year, maybe. That was their preference and that was their choice. It was a free and fair election. Trust me. I watched it firsthand. I heard all these people say, oh, the polls, they're not right. They're wrong. And they were exactly right. That was what the public wanted. But what Carney claimed was the economic deal about the bridge versus what the actual agreement of the bridge shows and the math involved just don't match up. And that's a problem. And yes, people have called him and suggested he lied about the bridge. Is that strong language? I suppose it is. I love the tactic, though, of many of the people who carry water for Mark Carney are very clear that they think it's not something he did on purpose, which I find really interesting because I'm like, if you want me to believe that he didn't understand the bridge deal that he and his team renegotiated themselves. That's what you want me to think, is that this economic genius couldn't figure something out. He didn't tell the truth about the context of it. That's not what he didn't do. He just didn't understand the deal. So it's fascinating that the Carney water carriers think it's better that the master economist can't follow a document that an HBA student could explain in 2 minutes with a little bit of a perfunctory read through. Stay with that energy. Like, carry, don't give up on that energy, that it's incompetence rather than a little bit of a fib, which, like, hint, spoiler alert, I think all politicians in office tell them. I do. It's a weird thing. It's a premise that I know hasn't been proven over time, but I think every politician kind of makes a little fudgy, uses a little fudginess, gets a little truthiness in the issue. Here's Carney's original statement about the bridge last week, and you'll understand when I give you the actual specifics of the deal that this just wasn't true. And it's hard to buy, again, what the water carriers are selling, that he just didn't understand. Now, they're not saying that, but there's only two options, right? He didn't tell the truth about the context of the deal, or he didn't understand the deal. I don't have a third choice for you. He's not even technically correct that Canada's not giving away billions up front. They are. There was a concession. There was a kneel down about this bridge. Here's what Carney said last week about it.
6: It is an agreement for 15 years to split net revenues. Splitting of tolls, any sharing of the toll revenue won't happen until all of the debt. It's not splitting the tolls of the bridge. It is an agreement for 15 years to split net revenues. Splitting of tolls, any sharing of the toll revenue won't happen until all of the debt is repaid.
0: It's not true. The debt starts getting, the revenues start getting shared on Monday. The second people cross, the minute that the gates open and you can drive across the Gordie Howe Bridge from Detroit to Windsor, Windsor to Detroit, half the money goes to Canada, half the money goes to the States until the year 2041, not until Canada pays back the $6.4 billion of construction. The U.S. also gets oversight. If Canada wants to hike the tolls for whatever reason, the U.S. gets a say as to whether they do it or not. And they've got consumers. They're, if you're a U.S. citizen, you're a U.S. customer. So the United States says our customers should get a say. If you jack the tolls up year after year after year, we should be able to raise our hand and go, no, you shouldn't do that. The same way Canada should be able to with the United States. Pierre Poilievre have put this out earlier this week. And again, I got nowhere to go with Carney except he didn't understand it or he's not telling the truth about it. I haven't heard somebody come up with a third choice. Poilievre's analogy here also, I think, resonates with people about what Carney has done with what he said.
7: Imagine you spent $1 million building a rental property and then your neighbor said he wanted to collect half the rent. You paid 100% of the cost and you get only 50% of the revenue? What a terrible deal. Well, that's exactly the deal that Mark Carney just brought home on the Gordie Howe International Bridge. Carney just agreed to give half the tolls to a Michigan economic development body that did not pay a dime to build the thing.
0: Now, listen, there was a way to do this. There was a way to explain, listen, we had to, you don't have to use words like bow down, compromise, fold, maybe compromise you'd use more than fold. But if you say we need this bridge open, we need to get a trade deal done with the United States. So you got to give to get sometimes. Better to give than to receive. Actually, don't use that phrase. But once a major project reaches completion, Carney could easily explain truckers, supply chains, border trade. We need this thing open. The Americans are being more difficult than we'd like. We had to do this. Just say that. It's A, it's true, and B, it ain't going to come back on you as a, quote, lie or a contradictory statement or a confusing message or an unanswered question. It softens the blow significantly in what I would have described as the headlines. But already, I think it's now you're also looking at going, was the media holding this and holding this and holding this and not looking at the very suggestion, which people started to go last week on going, I don't think that's the deal. I don't think Carney is explaining the deal as it is. He may be explaining the deal as he hoped it would be, not as it ended up being when signatures were signed. Brian Massey's a Windsor area MP or former an MP. So he's been worked with on the NDP side with conservative governments and liberal prime and governments and prime ministers. He made this point about the bridge itself and make sure that the talks don't get further derailed. But this clearly, Brian, isn't as advantageous a deal as the original structure where Canada got to keep 100% of the toll revenues until we can pay back the $6.4 billion.
8: Yeah, no, for sure. And I think, you know, it's going to come out in the wash, too, because what we did was a public-private partnership that came in over budget and over 2 years that, you know, basically will have some analysis from the Auditor General or from the Parliamentary Budget Officer at some point in time. So just be open and transparent with it. If Carney wants to, he can say, well, listen, this is the model that the Conservatives picked under Stephen Harper, because what I had pushed for at that time was called design build. Is that basically it's almost like you go and you shop and you get, and it guarantees that your price is set in stone at that time.
0: It's really important to note, I can't think of the last time you could point to Justin Trudeau and go, well, it looks like there was an outright lie about a policy. You can tell people you expect things to go a certain way, and you can be skeptical that that politician really believes that. You can do all of those things. You could do it with Justin Trudeau, Mark Carney, Doug Ford, Olivia Chow, whomever. You can do those things and go, well, they don't really believe that. But when it's an actual fact or not a fact, you've walked yourself into trouble. Carney also noted there'd be free, unfettered interprovincial trade by July 1st, 2025 between all the provinces. It was nowhere close to happening, and we're well more than 12 months past the promised date. But you can say, well, I hope there would be, but this happened and that happened and that happened. But there's a lot of key structural issues here why I can't be terribly forgiving about Carney here. You're going to need to see the actual fine print, I think, before you can trust something that he says like this again. And he's walked himself into this. Again, there's

0: already seeing echoes in the Toronto Star of coverage of a city council race that may be problematic for the, well, either the incumbent or the challenger. We'll ask him next on Toronto Today. 14 degrees right now, up to a sunny high of 26. It's a gorgeous day. We're ready to have warmer than yesterday as well. We got up to 22 yesterday, 26 today. Humidex feeling closer to 30. And then a beautiful sunny afternoon tomorrow to finish your work week, sunny in 27. Let's check that drive right now, 640 Toronto, big trouble traffic.
1: Big trouble spot on the southbound 404 ramp to Highway 7. That stalled vehicle is now occupying two left lanes up from the center lane. And of course, it's a very slow drive at the end of the ramp. So if you'd like, you can exit at 16th Avenue and then go south on Leslie or Woodbine toward Highway 7. 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I'm Miles Marcus, 640 Toronto.
0: Carol was excited to start her next chapter by moving in with her fiancé, but her home was on a busy street, needed some renovations. 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
0: 722, thanks for giving us your time this morning. 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Well, let's welcome on Anthony Fury, of course, who ran for mayor in 2023. Had, to be honest, a great result, finished fourth in a very crowded field, beat some ex-city councillors, some current city councillors, some then-current MPPs as well. Is out of this year's mayoral campaign, but no doubt has thoughts on where it's all going. And you also got thoughts. You went to see a rather forlorn, or maybe it was your son that was forlorn, Blue Jays squad on the weekend. And I don't know. They're fourth in attendance. They seem kind of bulletproof. Fans kept coming during the World Cup. So, but they're clearly not going to make the playoffs this year. Not going to make a run. And I don't know where those crowds go for

0: being fourth in Major League Baseball attendance by September, but you went on the weekend.
1: Hey, good morning, Greg. Always great to be here. Yeah, we had a birthday party that we took a few kids to, and I booked the tickets a long time ago for this one. You know, sometimes with the Jays games that day, you're going, you know what, let's go to the ballpark. You buy the tickets. Other times you're planning months in advance. And look, it's always a great time at the ballpark. But, you know, at a certain point, yes, if you watch a three up, three down, Trey Yosavich has a great inning. You know, we all enjoy that. We like the good technical skills. But then at a certain point, if there's no offense from the Jays or from another team, you go, well, when I go to the ballpark, I kind of like to see like a ball flying through the air. I like to see people running from one base to the other, like call me old fashioned, but that's
0: usually part of it. Yeah.
1: Yeah. That's kind of part of the experience. And when you don't get that, you're like, what's going on? And you feel the mood. You're right that people keep going, but at a certain point, I mean, we're obviously nowhere near talking about long-suffering Jays fans like we are a long-suffering Leafs fan who continue to pay, you know, through the teeth for something that doesn't deliver, because obviously last year was just phenomenal with what happened with the Jays. But I think the added disappointment is the 180 from year to year, and people are just really kind of demanding more now after seeing lackluster games.
0: Well, yeah, you hate when something feels like a one-off, and yet last season kind of came out of nowhere, slow start, all that stuff. They have increased their budget. But when 2015 happens, right, the big year, the bat flip home run, you've given people playoff baseball for the first time in 32 years. It's important to remember they did follow it up the next year, won their division, made the playoffs at least via the wild card, and we're right back there in the ALCS. This isn't much of a follow-up this year.
1: No, exactly. So we're kind of feeling that energy right now. And, you know, last year, of course, we actually turned things around at the midpoint. But right now, we're not seeing the same optimism from people. But, you know, the fans are there, and people are still believers, and they want to see it happen. But I know we're all talking about who's staying, who's going now.
0: You know, I always point out, I wish we went back to an era of journalism where a story, I always use this example, a story in the Toronto Star is also a story in the Toronto Sun. The opinion columnists can write about it differently. But give me what's going on, and then I'm the consumer. I get to decide. And I don't see that as often as I would like. And then I noticed yesterday, Daniel Tate, who you and I both know, who's going to join us in the 8:30 hour, in the second half of the 8 o'clock hour. He's going to put his name forward. It's not an easy thing to do. You've done it. I've done it. And he's going to run against kind of an adversary, if you will, in Chris Moyes, who to me defamed him and slandered him and did a lot of stuff. But I read the headline, Anthony, and I'm like, I wonder if you remember any echoes of your mayoral campaign, because he writes the headline. This doesn't mean Ben Spur wrote it, but controversial online activist. And I'm like, I don't know. I think it's pretty controversial to call people terrible names and say the worst thing you could possibly say about somebody and then face no real consequences. I think that's controversial, but maybe that's me.
1: Yeah, and one of the reasons why I went from being a person in the media to someone who ran for office before for mayor and someone who will likely run for office again is that I see a lot of controversial stuff going on at Toronto City Hall, going on at all levels of government, that is completely disconnected from the realities of people's everyday lives, that goes completely against common sense. Just a lot of total madness going on day after day, and that is the controversial stuff out there that I think really frustrates so many regular, hardworking people and taxpayers and law-abiding citizens. So I think if Daniel Tate is running against Chris Moyes, who is a downtown councillor for Toronto Centre Ward, and I think if people really saw all the things that Moyes was saying, the things that were being voted on and for, and had the opportunity to research, and Chris Moyes is one of the architects of the renaming of Yonge and Dundas Square, total waste of resources and time and money, an embarrassment, you know, for the city that the vast majority of people agree is an embarrassment. I think people go, oh, wow, yeah, that's kind of controversial stuff. So good on Daniel Tate. He's been doing a lot to expose what's going on at City Hall. I mean, it's funny, Greg, you should mention the media is not what it used to be. We have still many media outlets. We have a lot of people online talking about stuff, and yet still sometimes the very basics of what's going on at City Hall aren't covered and the information doesn't get saturated down to the people. So Daniel's done that through social media campaigns, which is great. But now he'd like to go and be a part of the change at council. And I commend him for it. He'd be a great city councilor.
0: Now, I'd ask you, because I think you carried yourself. And I think I honestly look at that mayoral race three summers ago now. And I go, I saw a really respectful race. I didn't see it. I didn't see mud being thrown. I didn't think it was personal. You don't agree with a lot of what Olivia Chow planned for the city and what she's done to the city in the last 3 years. And to be honest, I don't either. But I don't think you think this is a bad person. You wouldn't want her as your neighbor. You wouldn't say hi to her. I don't think Moyes and Tate clearly are men that don't like each other. And I actually think both men may have reason not to like each other. And I also go, that's a little more, to me, American-style politics than Canadian-style politics. What advice would you have for either man, Anthony, to go try and keep this above board? Because voters may not want a grudge match. They just want to know about policy.
1: No, it's a good point. And I think a lot of people on the left in Toronto and Ontario politics have been particularly mean-spirited and nasty in their approach. That they don't talk about policies. They want to just attack people's character, not even genuinely attack it, but tell lies and fabrications about their character. Because when you actually put clear-cut questions to people about policies, they would not prevail. People don't actually support a lot of the shenanigans that they're putting forward. So I think you nailed it, Greg. I mean, one of the things that was inspiring to me about running for mayor, and I know you and I have spoken about this as well, concerning your campaign, is when you just get out there and you meet people where they're at and, you know, regular, decent folks. I mean, Twitter is not real life, as the saying goes. Mm-hmm. And you meet folks who maybe they voted for this or that party in the past, but you go, you know, this is a good person. And, you know, I wish them and their family well, and you hear them out, and you maybe don't agree 100% on things, but, you know, you can kind of make it work. And those are the people who, you know, you and me are out there doing the campaigning for when we've campaigned.
0: I got a minute. Why don't you assess for me, given you finished fourth, you know the landscape, how would you assess the Chow v. Bradford battle right now?
1: Well, it's early days. These are very long campaigns. You can register May 1st. I guess I'm glad I'm not running on this one. It's a long one. When I say there's a by-election, 3 months. So these things are like 6 months. It's quite a battle for anybody, whether you're an incumbent or a challenger. I will say, I think that Olivia Chow and her organization hasn't even gotten started yet. So the campaign hasn't started for her yet. We will see what that looks like. After Labor Day is when the Toronto mayoral race typically really gets going, all throughout September and October. And this is still sort of a warm-up act. So it's to be determined.
0: I gotcha. Anthony, we'll chat next week for sure. Thanks so much for this today.
1: Thanks, Greg.
0: There's Anthony Fury joining us. 7:31. We will talk in person to the chair of the TTC, the CEO of the TTC, Mandeep Lally. They get their flowers. They had a great run during the World Cup, leading up to it and beyond. And now the question is, how much of what we saw during the World Cup, the frequency, the cleanliness, the safety, how much can they have they learned from and can they keep going is the best way to put it. So he's coming up next half hour. In the newsroom right now, Heather Good with a look at what's coming for 8 o'clock.
2: Thanks so much, Greg. A 21-year-old man has been shot in Brampton. It happened at a plaza in the Dixie Road and Lisa Street area around 9 last night. Police say the victim has non-life-threatening injuries. No suspect information has been released. Prime Minister Mark Carney will meet with Canada's premiers today amid new tariff threats from the United States. The first minister's meeting comes just days after the U.S. president signed orders to increase tariffs by 50% on a variety of Canadian goods, and those tariffs go into effect August 19th. Canadian Blood Services says it's facing a shortage of blood donations, and the agency says the blood supply has decreased by nearly 20% since June 1st. It's urging people across the country to book an appointment and give. Those stories and more coming up in the news at 8 o'clock.
0: All right, not only Mandeep Lally coming up, CEO, Chief Executive Officer of the TTC, but we'll speak to a city councilor that is all in on making sure surveillance pricing doesn't impact Toronto shoppers. But how are they going to do it is a big question. That's next on Toronto Today.
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0: Get a look at your drive. Gorgeous morning, so that's not a problem. Sun potentially in your eyes. As you know, when you're coming west towards the down, from west towards the downtown, often, yes, that can slow you up. Let's see what we're doing out there. High temperature, 26 degrees, by the way. Sunny skies, nothing to worry about. No rain in sight. And here's 640 Toronto, big trouble traffic.
9: A big trouble spot if you're coming out of Hamilton. We have a crash on the Toronto-bound QEW approaching North Shore off to the right shoulder, but still causing a heavy delay over the Skyway Bridge. Of course, you can always use eastbound 403 if you're coming from Hamilton toward Burlington. Keep people and pets safer. Always keep your dog on a leash in public. 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A message from the City of Toronto. That's the big trouble traffic spot right now. I'm Miles Marcus, 640 Toronto.
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11: Yeah, I was actually in Europe in June, and we're already seeing a lot of digital pricing mechanisms in physical stores. In Asia, it's the same thing. We're starting to see some of them in Canada as well. So it's just a matter of time before we see most food retailers use digital pricing. And of course, that will enable them to change prices on an hourly basis. And depending on what's in demand, what's not in demand, if they have too much inventory and things like that. So yeah, I do see the potential of seeing dynamic pricing play a much larger role retail-wise in years to come.
0: Yeah, we're starting to see governments get more involved. That's the food professor, Sylvain Charlebois. He was on with us yesterday. Also, you can tell he's born. He can speak. French is his first language. English is his second. He's great at English. I like how he says inventory. He called it inventory, and I'm like, let's change it. I'm good with that. Let's go to the U.S. Congress and change that. They may have to do it before we do, like daylight savings time. But I bring that up to note that, yes, this is there's a right-minded push against algorithmic personalized pricing. You've seen it. You probably sat next to somebody who's on an airline flight. Like, those Trivago commercials are made that way for a reason. How'd you get a better price? Whether it's airlines, via rail, it shouldn't happen like this. The price for you should be the price for me. And if it's moving, as he notes, in Europe, towards getting rid of traditional paper tags on the shelf and it's digital tags, then I think we've got some concern. But it's a good question to go, what can an actual municipal government do about this? So on the lead on this file is Alejandra Bravo, councillor for Ward 9 Davenport, along with the mayor. She did a news conference before a committee hearing a couple days ago on this, and councillor Bravo joins us now. It's nice to have you back on the show. I hope your summer's going well.
12: Great to be here. Thank you. Well, yeah, it's going great.
0: What about what I said? Is it more about the future, Alejandro, than it is right now? If you and I are shopping and we see paper tags on the shelf and you're filling up your cart and I'm filling up mine, I'm just going to assume when we get to the checkout, if we have all the same stuff, we're saying the same price. But that could change if it goes to electronic pricing.
12: Yeah, I mean, for example, if you're in store, there's a Bluetooth beacon system. It detects a person who's had recent online activity searching for places to buy a birthday cake. Now it's 10 p.m. and all other, like, the stores nearby are closed. So you can't get a cake anywhere else. And so all of a sudden, the labeling system tells you that it's temporarily, the price has increased and you pay more for that cake because you need it so badly. But it's this online shopping right now that we know it is happening. It's going to continue to happen. Grocery stores, the big chains, are already putting in the infrastructure to do this. And you have an example of a woman recently had a baby. They have collected her personal activity through tracking. And so they might make the price of baby formula higher for her than other customers when she's shopping on the website for in-store pickup or other things that she needs around that. And that kind of personal targeting of what you need, it could end up meaning that the person who's, you know, really feels like they have no choice is paying more, or other factors. And it's really not, it's about using your personal information against you to charge you more. And what you said is absolutely right. You have a posted price. It should be the same for everyone, unless you're offering a special discount for a senior, a vet, or other things like that. Now we're getting to a place where it's sort of capitalism on steroids.
0: That's true. That's true, actually. And I'm seeing a lot of governments in the states, by the way, both Republican governors, Democrat governors, push legislation forward. They want it to be fair. They're hearing it from their constituents. But I don't see, here's what I don't see yet. So this, I think, might be some people's skepticism. Cities, what can a municipal government do? We've seen the province of Manitoba become the first jurisdiction to pass a direct ban. What could the city do if the province isn't on board with you on this?
12: Well, yeah, we in Toronto, we would have preferred for the provincial government to lead on this. Absolutely. When Rob Carneiro announced what Manitoba was doing, it really prompted everyone to pay attention more carefully. And if the province won't lead, then the mayor, I've been looking at this with her. What can we actually do? The City of Toronto actually provides authority to regulate for the purpose of consumer protection and the economic well-being of Torontonians. So that's a first. That was good news. Surveillance pricing, where it targets individual consumers based on their personal information, just for the purpose of increasing profits, is an unfair business practice. And so that's also something that we prohibit in some areas. So, for example, scalping, price gouging, and other similar practices. We already identified that are worthy of consumer protection for people. And the city has bylaws that protect consumers right now through various means. Chapter 743, for example, of our bylaw says scalping. You can't sell event tickets on public spaces and sidewalks, and that was enacted. Price transparency, there's chapter 545 and 546, regulates transparency for, like, specific license types. That's like pet shops, petty cabs, ride hailing, and also buddy rub parlors. I don't know if you knew that.
0: No, I didn't. But isn't there still there's I don't know if complaints are the right word, but there still seems to be perspectives that with the cab industry and the rideshare industry, surge pricing is still a thing. If I want to go to where RBC Amphitheater is at 4 p.m. I'm going to pay a lot less than when that cab's coming to pick me up at 11 o'clock after a show. We're not able to enforce that, it doesn't look like. So it would strike me that food prices would be even harder to enforce than something like the rideshare industry.
12: Yeah, I think that the difference with rideshare is that the entire business model is premised on that algorithm, and that the surge piece is, and there is active work to try to figure out how to get a handle on that. And you're totally right. You know, when it comes to, we don't see the back end of what the business model is. But the thing about food is that it's tangible. You need it to live. So the city, the the request to the staff to look at every single tool available is what is on the table right now. How far can we push, including a full ban? And because we know that, you know, there's certain companies that are already using it, like the big ones like Amazon, Walmart, Instacart, based in the U.S., we know that the big grocers are building the infrastructure to bring that technology here and massively. We want to figure out what the limits are before it starts. But there's also the question of, for me, about leading, because there's a lot of things that, that we do now that federally, provincially, that started in municipalities, including things that we did in the city of Toronto. And you think on the other side of food, in the 90s, in the late 90s, it was a school food program, you know, pushing here in Toronto, putting it into high schools. I was involved in that, just seeing like the outcomes, because I was involved in school stuff, the outcomes for students. And now the federal and provincial government are partners in this, and it's going to be citywide. So the thing about food is that we all need it to live. And when we don't have it, we're not healthy, and it's a danger to society. So asking the city staff to use every tool is really important. And the other part of my emotion, Greg, was that it was, you know, saying to the provincial government, bring something forward, like use your consumer protection tools. We know what the premier said. It doesn't matter. The public is concerned. You laid it out at the beginning of this. The federal government is taking another look at their food security plan, their artificial intelligence plan. We've got the privacy commissioner. You know, we have a bunch of different places where there's legislation that's supposed to protect people's personal information from being used. And then we have to figure out, like, how do you, and the monetization of your personal information. That's also, so we're asking the city manager to work with all these federal agencies as well.
0: I only have about 45 seconds, but let me ask you, do you want to have a conversation with the folks from the province? The only aspect of Mayor Chow's answer I didn't love was, well, doesn't the province need to approve this? And she said, well, they're on a break right now and they won't be back till the, that's a little like me say, how are you having a party? And I'm like, well, my parents are away, but they're not coming back till Sunday at four. Like, they'll still have to work with the city and have dialogue and it, in essence, give some form of tacit approval for this, won't they?
12: Yeah. I mean, I think the question was like, what, how are you going to work with the premier? There's always been, you know, there's intergovernmental conversations, and we've asked city staff to work with their counterparts provincially. So you're right. The work continues all the time in the ministries. The push starts here. I'm sure other municipalities are going to start to look at this, and it starts from the ground up. And we have to get ahead of this before it starts.
0: I hear you. Let's have more conversations about it. Alejandra, appreciate you being on today.
12: Thank you so much. Have a great day.
0: Alejandra Bravo, Councillor for Ward 9, Davenport. Worth talking about this. We're going to introduce Mandeep Lally, TTC CEO, in a second. But I thought Jamal Myers, who he works so closely with, city councilor and chair of the TTC, put this so well yesterday. A tremendous, tremendous success for transit above all else. During the World Cup of Soccer, when it was here, not just the run of the six matches Toronto had, but certainly for the weeks afterwards for people coming and going. Here's what Meyer said yesterday about how to keep some of not just that energy, but that efficiency going.
13: I think we've shown what we can do with the money, and not just money, but also priority. The FIFA games were transit priority games, and it showed. It showed in the city's planning. It showed in the efforts that we made to prioritize transit over private vehicles. And that's why Torontonians decided to take transit to the events. And we're okay with not driving for those 6 days or during the FIFA match period. And it worked. And I think this is positive to show, you know, what we can actually do if we have proper, sustainable, and predictable funding in the future.
0: All right, that's the big thing, is sustainable and predictable funding in the future. We've got the Chief Executive Officer of the TTC, Mandeep Lally, in with me. I'm probably the last person to say it, because I'm sure you've heard it since the games ended here. I think we're 3 weeks ago. Tonight was the last match here. Hard to believe 21 days ago. But Mandeep Lally's here, and it just was a tremendous, tremendous transit experience, not just for Torontonians, suburbanites, but all the tourists here as well. You must be thrilled with how it went.
14: Good morning. I'm absolutely delighted. I'm delighted from the perspective of what we planned, what we achieved, and what the team delivered, not only for the TTC, but for us, for the city, the partners, our customers, your listeners, and the public at whole, who really embraced the event. This was a global event, and they really embraced it, took it on board, and worked with everyone to make this such a success.
0: Now, the struggle sometimes is you have this amazing moment. It's like there's a little bit of a come down. I think we're all feeling that World Cup hangover right now. We're flicking on the TV at 2 o'clock going, where's that Cape Verde match? So there is that aspect when you have a huge, huge event, could be New Year's Eve or a wedding or whatever. You're like, nothing's going to be as spectacular that matches that. And people will ask those questions about the service. But everyone's probably implying when transit works, when it all comes together, when there's that kind of energy for that, how do you sustain some of the enthusiasm and energy and efficiency, especially that we saw during the World Cup? You're getting asked these questions. I know you had a meeting yesterday about it.
14: Yes, good questions. And there are three key areas in respect to what was really game changing for us. Yeah. First of all, the planning was really strong in terms of what we did, what we planned to do and what we actually executed. Second of all, we ensured the customer experience was at the heart of that. If you recall, right at the beginning, we made a really conscious decision to ensure the 2.5 million trips that happen every day were protected. And then above and beyond that, the additional service and capacity we provided for the World Cup and the holiday period thereafter. And then finally was the network resilience in ensuring that in all engineering environments, issues occur. For example, we had about 33 incidents in total. But that said, our reaction time in terms of getting to those incidents was an average of 4.25 minutes. Mm. That is world class. The target was 5. And so putting everything together with the strong planning, ensuring we had transit signal priority, ensuring we had traffic agents, ensuring we had the rapid TOs, that ensures the service moved quickly. Second of all, in terms of the innovation, we had e-screens for our wayfinding, not only at the stops, but also at the stations. We had customer ambassadors as well to supplement the outside visitors coming into the city. And so we had a lot of additional items there on top of the transit app, which allowed customers to give us feedback in real time, not 30 days later, as we were doing previously.
0: In a way, big picture, even for the city, I'm a little, not shocked, but I'm pleasantly surprised, because anytime there's massive events like this, you just saw where you used to work in New York. The New York Knicks won the championship, right? First time, no one thought that was happening, so I guess the Maple Leafs are next. Anyway, they hadn't won for 53 years, and the city was just swarmed every night by people. And so naturally, you're going to some of the stuff that goes viral isn't going to be the efficiency of transit or getting from A to B. And you've obviously seen it in London as well. London had a lot of those Euro 2020 games in the summer of 21. So are you even shocked? Like there was no, not just delays, but there was no violence. There were no clashes. There was no major story that took away from the joy and pleasure of the sport and the games themselves.
14: So these events are always historically have a bit of history around them. And so your comments, there's always that nervousness around that. But that said, we work with our partners in terms of the city, the police, the emergency services, in terms of all types of scenarios. So we have done exercises, desktop exercises, and we'll continue to do so for those scenarios. But one of our key factors which transit was pivotal to was the customer experience. If we can make the customer feel they're not crowded, it's smooth, they know where they're going, they've got the information to get there. If there is a delay, they know why it's delayed. And that was the real secret ingredient here. And also the staff as well. Some of the messages we got back in terms of the messages the operators were doing on the streetcars in respect to the staffs, yeah, adding to the ambience in terms of getting to the match and sometimes also getting back as well. It was a real privilege to be part of it. And just finally, you touched upon London.
0: Yeah.
14: What we actually delivered was, so I was lucky enough to be in London during the Olympics. We've taken that aspect of planning and applied it here. And that was the essence of our plan.
0: You learned a lot as well, it looks like, in terms of this relationship with Metrolinx. The two ways to get to what was called Toronto Stadium at the time were obviously the GO train to Exhibition or the streetcar to right in front of those buildings. So the subway doesn't really factor in. It factors in all over the city, but not really the to and from the matches other than once you get to Union. So that relationship at times, I'd call it an arranged marriage. You both have to rely on each other to deliver efficient service, often for a family or a couple or whatever, to have a great travel experience. They've been highly complimentary of what you've done. What would you say about how the GO trains ran?
14: Absolutely. We worked hand in glove in respect to, we worked together in respect to the Blue Jays match, which would have collided with one of the FIFA matches. So we shared our plans. We, each one of us knew where our pinch points were, and we supplemented each other. They had some moments, we had some moments, but we worked together. So we ensured collectively we delivered that service, and we did.
0: Yeah. What happens? So what happens now when I played the clip for the audience? Jamal Myers says, we got to push the federal and provincial government because, again, like it's an event that's hard to replicate. So I don't think people can honestly expect a random weekend in October to have the efficiency of what we saw during the World Cup, because the infrastructure and the costs and the volunteers and the rest. But the premise is get closer to that than the TTC's been able to get to before for a lot of times budgetary reasons. Yeah. How do you get it?
14: So what we're doing now is we're doing a close-off report, which will go on till the end of August. And what we're trying to extrapolate from that is, right, what is the return on investment in respect to the transit signal priorities that we can use in high-risk, intersections where we can reduce time even further? Where would the best allocation of traffic agents be? Where can we apply our wayfinding with more impact? Mm-hmm. But, and also, what is the cost? What will be the impact on the budget to do all this? Some we may be able to look at internally, but others we will require additional funding for to do so.
0: The police presence was pretty prominent. I was lucky enough to get invited to one match, so I saw the Canada match at BMO, leaving there with my son. The police presence, I think, serves certainly as a disincentive, though it wasn't an angry crowd, to leave, and there weren't clashes between, like, say, Portugal and Croatia a few weeks later for a really important contentious match. But the police presence matters. Does that give you, not that you wouldn't have already known this, but does that give you an indication that the push to get more of a police presence in stations, on trains themselves, that's a pretty significant thing? The more you get, the more safe people will be and feel.
14: So the police presence was paramount and fundamental, and we worked through with our partners in terms of what that would look like, where we would need them, and they were key for some of the movements we required during the celebrations as well.
0: Yes.
14: And Sinclair College, etc. So their presence was key, their presence was felt, and I think that comes through in terms of the whole atmosphere, in terms of what was delivered, and echoes your words in terms of some of the concerns others may have had, as well, what you mentioned, but they didn't materialize, thankfully, at this on our games.
0: When does the next budget process come up to push? And is it after election season, basically? There could be the same mayor or the new mayor and some different members of council. So you may be lobbying some of the same people, some different people to go, this is what we need. You want to replicate some of what you saw during the World Cup, efficiency, safety, the rest. But we need increased funding from a budget.
14: Yeah. So we've started that. We'll be starting that at the end of this month, and it'll go through and we'll refine it to the end of the year. But that said, it doesn't mean we're stopping. Mm-hmm. So key items for the Caribbean Festival, for the CNE, for our winter preparedness planning, which we start at the end of August, all key attributes which contribute to the success of the World Cup matches will pull through onto those key events as well.
0: How much, also, you've got the gratification of a very successful World Cup in the rearview mirror, so you don't have yubs like me asking you about it. The Eglinton Crosstown LRT and the Finch West LRT are now in the rearview mirror instead of the... Now it's just maintenance, and both of them, I should point out, I saw the stats the other day, they're both running more efficiently than they would have in the winter. That only makes sense, and they've got months of real-time processes with both these lines to make them work. That must make it so much more efficient for you to do your job and everybody to do their job.
14: It does, and thank you for that. But we're still working on those. So if you recall, one of the feedback from customers were, Both line 6, which opened 1st in December, and the line 5 were operating below speeds that the customers expected. So we've, with transit signal priorities, have increased the speed up to 30 minutes and up to 18 minutes on round trips on those lines. And we're continuing to add more transit signal priority to speed it up further.
0: Was it more, I'm just asking, was it more an issue of one than the other? One line was more, you needed that transit, that signal yes. control more? Was it more the Eglinton Crosstown?
14: It was both.
0: It was the Finch?
14: It was both, yes.
0: Okay.
14: And then what we're going to do from that, the learnings we take from that, we'll pump on to the streetcar network in terms of the transit signal priority.
0: Okay.
14: Because one of the initiatives we did on the World Cup was we had GSP, transit signal priority on the 63 bus. So it was a remote methodology there. So again, we're just analyzing the effectiveness of that.
0: You've seen the stories about the random drug testing of employees. What's fair comment about the union has an issue with it? Where do you stand on the need to, like a lot of businesses do, make sure your employees are following, walking the line, and I guess not being involved with a substance that they're struggling with or on the job?
14: So again, for my experiences around the world, I've been subject to these testers. Now, as a young engineer, I got tested twice, swab test, 24th of December, both times.
0: Merry Christmas.
14: Thank you.
0: At least it's not that invasive. Yes. That's a good thing, right?
14: So I've been subject to it, and each country has different rules in terms of how they do it. So currently we're just reviewing the 396 page report and seeing what the next steps will be.
0: Is there a test for cannabis? Because I asked that because it's a legal substance, but so is alcohol, and you would clearly pull a driver or pull an employee that was exhibiting signs of being drunk or showing up and alcohol is on their breath. That's obviously not a great thing for any workplace, let alone somebody handling a vehicle.
14: So it's a good question. And each country has different laws. So for example, in the UK, you can have some alcohol in your bloodstream if you're driving a vehicle.
0: Mm-hmm.
14: And in some parts of Europe, you can't have any. So it's about balancing what the laws are for the specific country and how we meet those laws to ensure we deliver safety. The whole premise of this was based upon ensuring safety for our customers, the public, and our staff. And based upon the review that's just come out last week, we will digest that and then proceed to see what the next steps are.
0: Interesting. I got a minute, under a minute left. How'd you feel when England lost? I don't even know what to say. I'm amazed I'm here. I was planning like a 3-week bereavement leave. I can't even believe I'm talking to you right now. I don't know how I rebounded. I mean, I'm serious. It was terrible, right?
14: So that's the most difficult question you've asked me.
0: I think so. I'm going to hit you with the hard one last.
14: So my reply to that, my reply would be the two best matches in the World Cup was when England played Mexico, the Azteca, and their final match with France. I think they were the most entertaining.
0: Did that matter? Who wants a bronze medal from the World Cup?
14: Let me finish. It was the best.
0: I'm going to keep interrupting you. I can't have this.
14: It was the best football. It was the best advertisement for football. And I was proud of the team. I was proud of all teams.
0: Well, it's better than the final. I'll give you that. We didn't even need a halftime show. We got 10 goals between England and France. But I keep telling myself someday, and I'm running out of some days. So maybe we'll win the Euros finally 2 years from now when it's at home. Maybe.
14: My fingers are crossed.
0: Hope so. Yeah. Thank you for coming in. It's a very, honestly, very successful World Cup. Everybody deserves their credit, their flowers and whatnot. And again, I think there's momentum. There's a boost in people that took transit are going to keep taking it when they get that kind of experience at the World Cup. I think it's great.
14: Thank you, Ekan Woods.
0: Mandy Plally in with the CEO of the TTC. 801, Heather Good has your news.
2: Global News. It's 14 degrees. I'm Heather Good. A shooting in Brampton leaves one man injured. A warning for those heading to cottage country this weekend and a call to roll up your sleeve and give. But first, let's get you moving and check 640 Toronto. Big trouble traffic.
9: A big trouble spot on the westbound 401 pass had the 412. We're looking at a crash in the right lane. Already slow out of Whitby with delays starting from Brock Street. So if we're going westbound, you could try Dundas or Victoria instead. 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That's the big trouble traffic spot right now. I'm Miles Marcus, 640 Toronto.
2: recovering after being shot several times. Police say it happened in Brampton last night. Global's Victoria Famia has more.
15: The major crime unit has been called in after a 21-year-old male was found with multiple gunshot wounds. Now, here's what police are telling us. Now, apparently it happened somewhere out in this outdoor plaza of the intersection around Dixie Road and Lisa Street around 9 o'clock last night. Again, four reports of a shooting in this area. Now, officers found the man suffering from multiple gunshot wounds, and he was taken to hospital in non-life-threatening condition. He was then transferred to a trauma center for a higher level of care. Now, police have not said whether anyone has been arrested at this point, and no suspect information has been released.
2: And police have not released details on what led to the shooting. 63 people are facing more than 200 charges following an Ontario-wide effort to end the online exploitation of children. Project Time is a coordinated provincial effort to identify and apprehend those who prey on children. Police say they targeted individuals making, possessing, and distributing child sexual abuse material. Two of the accused were in a position of trust and authority in their communities, and eight are repeat offenders. 51 victims have been identified. Police say they have seen a significant increase in reports of online child sexual exploitation and child sexual abuse material in recent years. Lots of people will be getting out of the city tomorrow for cottage country, and the province is urging cottagers in Muskoka not to get complacent about the risk of forest fires. The fire danger rating in the township of Muskoka Lakes is high. The Ministry of Natural Resources says people should cut back vegetation around their cottages and use fire-resistant building materials. Campfires are allowed from 6 p.m. to 8 a.m., but never leave them unattended and make sure they are completely extinguished. Canada's premiers have wrapped up 2 days of talks in Charlottetown ahead of today's face-to-face meeting with Prime Minister Mark Carney. They reasserted yesterday that they remain united against America's new threat of 50% tariffs. Premier Doug Ford says he wants Canada to stand its ground.
16: I'll just speak for Ontario. Everything's on the table. We can't keep rolling over for Donald Trump. So that's what I believe in, standing up strong. You negotiate through strength. You don't negotiate through weakness, especially with President Trump.
2: The federal government is assuring businesses that it will be there to help if the new U.S. tariffs go into effect next month. There is a drop in blood donations during the summer, but Canadian Blood Services says it is lower than usual. The agency says the blood supply has decreased by nearly 20% since June 1st.
17: Right now, we need about an additional 2,000 donors every single week. That's an approximate number to be able to build our inventory back up to the level that we want over the next 6 weeks.
2: It's asking people to roll up their sleeves and give. A look at the forecast from the Global News Weather Center. Here's weather specialist Liam Vu.
18: A crisp and cool start to the morning with temperatures sitting in the low to mid-teens. But later this afternoon, expect a daytime high of 26 degrees, feeling like 30 with that humidity. We'll see mainly sunny skies early this morning and then becoming a mix of sun and cloud into this afternoon. Friday, Saturday looking pretty decent as well, as with temperatures sitting anywhere from 25 to 26 degrees. Come Sunday, however, be prepared for some showers, possibly even some thunderstorms, and that's going to set the tone for early next week as well.
2: And right now it's 14 degrees in downtown Toronto. I'm Heather Good. 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
0: Yes, very good day, very good weather. Thursday, July 23rd, you're a day closer to the weekend, if that is of critical importance to you. Last weekend of July, actually. I don't mean to be the bearer of bad tidings when I tell you how great the weather is and the sun is going to stay out all day long. High temperature of 26. We'll get to 27 tomorrow with sunny skies as well. But Lisa Raitt, by the way, in about 13, 14 minutes, she was plugged in on a lot of this trade discussion and the discussion about the Gordie Howe Bridge. We've given that some emphasis. Tomorrow is the key day, and I think we're well off the air and starting our weekend on this show by the time we kind of see who's there and who isn't. Now there's going to be like different celebrations on the American side, on the Detroit side of the border. There's going to be like Americans celebrating the bridge and, Canadians on the Windsor side celebrating. And again, I've made the point for Gordie Howe, who means so much to Canada, right? We didn't really get Gordie Howe to be able to play a lot of international hockey because at that time, there was the World Championships, but pro hockey players weren't going to the Olympics. We didn't start that till 98, right? There was some, you never got to see in Canada Cups even, which started around 76. And by 1972, this big series, I wasn't around for that, but everybody talks about the Paul Henderson goal and their Bobby Orr's fantastic during the 1976 Canada Cup when we started having those. I'm kind of a Canada Cup kid. So like the Gretzky Lemieux pass and goal in 87 beating the Soviets is like, that's my kind of 1972 because I'm younger. But we never got to see Gordie Howe put on a Canada jersey and be amazing. But suffice to say, from Floral, Saskatchewan, he's Mr. Hockey. Doesn't matter where you go. And kind of passed that torch to Wayne Gretzky in the 80s. So he means a lot to Canadians. But I don't think we can underestimate how much he means to Detroiters and the whole Howe family as well. Mark Howe, his son, Gordie played for the Detroit Red Wings for years and years and years before the mid-70s and all this weird stuff happened with another league. And next thing you know, he's with the Houston Aeros and New England Whalers. Only a diehard would remember them from the WHA, the World Hockey Association. And but Gordie's still like, honestly, if he's not Mr. Hockey, he's also Mr. Detroit. His son, Mark, who's 71 now, played for the Red Wings near the end of his career, which meant so much to him to wear the same winged wheel jersey as his dad. Got to play in the Stanley Cup Finals in 1995 and unfortunately wasn't around with the team a couple years later. He'd retired when the Red Wings started winning Stanley Cups. My point is, how sad is this for the Howe family? It's brutal. You get your dad or grandpa or Uncle Gordie is going to be this bridge that links these two great countries. You're going to name the bridge after Gordie Howe. And now you've got all this tension. Yes, by the way, is one man, one president, one administration more to blame than anybody else for all this tension? Of course. But not the only one, if you ask me. So I give you these survey numbers. CNN's Harry Enten broadcast these yesterday, and it just seems like I worry that this isn't about who the U.S. president is. This is just the goodwill has been broken, and for some people permanently. I think the people have been broken. That's what I think. But the goodwill's been broken between Canada and the United States. We have cratered to historic lows of trust, respect, honor among the two friends. We've been friendly countries for two centuries plus. And now what? Never again? Here's the numbers from CNN's Harry Enten. But before I give you that, let me ask you, and you can give us a call, 416-870-6400. Is this breakage, is this tension permanent for you? Some people have always had a bit of a bee in their bonnet about the United States. I don't know why. I don't know what that is. And I'm usually the person on the outside going, I can't relate to that at all. I lived there for 10 years. I've got an American son there. My second family, if you have to have a second family, is probably my uncle and aunt, my dad's brother's family who've lived in Toledo, Ohio forever. They're in Salina, Ohio, closer to Cincinnati now. I'm not turning my back on that country. Never, ever, never. I'll get through a president. I'll get through things I don't like. Listen, I haven't liked the last couple U.S. presidents for various reasons, but I'm not giving up on the fact that I want us to be friends. I want us to have a tight relationship. 416-870-6400. We're the gold standard for an alliance. None of the European countries ever, post-World War II anyway, have done it as well as Canada and the U.S. have. England and France haven't. Germany and their neighbors haven't. You can understand that. 416-870-6400 is the phone number. Here's what Harry Enten laid out on CNN about the numbers, and they're bothersome. They're really disappointing.
19: How Canadians view the United States, a threat or cautiously, in 2024, it was just 26%. Ally or friend, 73%. Now these numbers, inverse, flip around the rosy. Look at this. Okay, now 74%. Look at that, up nearly 50 points. Now say, Canadians say that the U.S. should be viewed as a threat or cautiously the ally or friend down through the floor, down the St. Lawrence River. Now just 22% of Canadians say they should view the United States as an ally or a friend. That is down, what is that, 51 points. Canadians not liking the way things are going under the administration of Donald John Trump.
0: Okay, so I understand it. I've got it. Okay, we were the global gold standard. We aren't anymore. We had shared values. I still think we do. I think we've had deep cultural ties that can never, ever be broken. But when I hear those numbers, I'm like, yeah, like something's busted up here. It's been shattered. But I don't want to move from, hey, they're a trusted neighbor to nothing. I'm anxious about it, but I'm not resentful of Americans. They get a free election. We get a free election. They get to vote. We get to vote. They may not like our choices. We don't have to like theirs. But I hate this idea that this spat feels permanent to some people, or it's going to stay permanent. It's infected is the best word I can use. Some attitudes towards the American public as a whole. And I'm not on that side. I don't subscribe to that. Sean, thanks for the phone call. You're on 640 Toronto. You go right ahead. Hi, Sean.
20: Yeah. Hey, how are you?
0: Good, man.
20: Love the show. So just calling. I'm a regular guy, just making my $50,000, $60,000. I drive a transport, everything else. Why do we let the elite people like Trump and Carney and Trudeau ruin our lives? You're only on the planet for 80 years, if that. We got a geographical neighbor. They're pretty much like us. Like, you go down to the States, they're not much different than us. Like, I don't understand how we let these few people ruin the quality of life that we have. And why can't we hold them accountable when they lie or cheat or steal or anything else like they do in Asia? They want to turn our continent into like the Middle East, where countries that are neighboring want a war all the time.
0: Yeah, I know. You're right. There are people who are thriving from the chaos. I've heard it stated many times. There's many people that think Mark Carney and Doug Ford are dining out on the polls. Why do you think they want to go to an election so fast? To capitalize on anti-American and yes, anti-Trump sentiment, but a lot of it is about America. You heard the words America or the states as much as you did during those election campaigns as you heard anything about Trump. Okay, like I'm sure Carney will make us go again while Trump is still president. Why would he wait till the next spring when there's a new president? If you ask me when I think we're going to an election, I think it's the fall of 28. It could even be the late summer of 28. He thinks that benefits. He thinks you'll fall for it. He thinks that public sentiment, the plunging public sentiment you just heard laid out, makes the relationship feel strained and he can capitalize on it. Both Carney and Ford did that. You can be cynical about it, but what's the argument against the fact they did? Frank, thanks for the phone call. You're on 640 Toronto. Go right ahead, man.
21: Hi, Greg. I don't think this is permanently destroyed. Essentially, what I think what Canada needs to do in the provinces is to make some concessions. We know, Trump, that if there's some concessions that are made by Canada, some of the really hot items like with the dairy and that, I think that will open the door again, ease the tension, but I don't think things will be resolved. Well, President Trump is in office. So I think from a long-term objective, Canada needs to make these deals with these European countries. Once they do that, Canada is in a position to negotiate with the United States from a position of strength rather than weakness. Trump knows us. He's got over a barrel. So he's using those really tough guy tactics to try to get a deal to get Canada to concede in some way similar to what's going on in Iran. He's using economic force. And he's going to stick to that agenda. But I think over the next 2 years, when there's a change in administration, we can get back on track.
0: Hope so. I hope so. And remember, I grew up, if you're the same vintage as me, you're too young for all the turmoil of the 60s. I was born in the early 70s. And really, until 9/11, I would make the case until 2001, the biggest fear any of us had going to bed at night about our own health and our own security was nuclear war with the Soviet Union. And why was that never going to happen? Or the Soviets having bad intent towards us? Why was that never going to happen? Because we had the Americans. I'll never see that in any other way. That we knew the United States and their nuclear deterrent was going to protect us. Now we're all talking about the Arctic and all these global threats and Russia and China eyeing the Arctic because we don't think the U.S. will take care of us like they used to, or at least the implication. Is that frightening? Well, yeah, it's a lot more frightening than, again, going to bed ideally in the 80s and 90s going, well, there's nothing that can happen to us because we've got the U.S. They're our big brother. Like, who's kidding who here? Alex, thanks for the phone call. Last word on this. You're on 640 Toronto. Go right ahead.
1: Yes. As an American living here, listen, all I got to say is this. All bad things come and go. Donald Trump is going to leave. There's midterm elections coming. So to me, this is just the press selling airtime. Everything to me will go back to normal.
0: Well, I think it's politicians benefiting from the tension as well. There's no doubt about it. Everybody loves a crisis when they can when they can push it on us and go, I'm the only one that can save you. Yeah. You know what I mean?
1: My father used to tell me the biggest selling feature is fear. You put the fear into somebody, they're going to crumble.
0: Yeah, and I'm not sure we're quite out of it. Other countries have kind of... The UK seems done with being afraid of their own shadow or other stuff. And they obviously got rid of a conservative government for either they felt that was the wrong government, the government wasn't genuine with them, or conservatives even said, we're going to punish you because we don't even think you're conservative enough. But I look at this and go, listen, we've by the way, turned our back on them before and for good reason. Did we want anything to do with Vietnam? No. We didn't. Ask people older than me. Did we want to go to Iraq in 2003 and hunt down weapons of mass destruction? No. No interest whatsoever. So proud that we

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0: Let's get a look at the roads right now. We do that with 640 Toronto. Big trouble traffic.
8: A big trouble spot on the westbound 401 at Brimley in the express. Look out for a stalled vehicle in the left lane. A very slow one already through Scarborough if you're going westbound on the 401. So instead, take Shepherd or Ellesmere if you're planning to go westbound. Wayfair's Black Friday and July sale is here. 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That's the big trouble traffic spot right now. I'm Miles Marcus, 640 Toronto.
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0: Okay, by the way, looking this up, I didn't realize this distinction would be made. When you start to cross the Gordie Howe Bridge, by the way, I have not made a car trip to the States. I don't know how time's piled up, but I think it's been since summer of 23. Where'd the time go? Running for office is one of the dumbest things you can do because you lose all track of time. And I haven't gone across. We're going in a few weeks to Michigan and Ohio. I'm going to visit that uncle and aunt that I love so much. So we're going to pile everybody into the car. And I'm seeing this now. The Gordie Howe Bridge will cost $8 to cross, the standard passenger rate. I didn't realize this. The Ambassador Bridge costs $14. Do I get like a pizza with that? Like, what are they giving me? Charging me $14 to cross the Ambassador Bridge. Who knew? So, yes, this, and I'm happy now that half my toll will go to the Americans. No, I'm not. Lisa Raitt joins us right now, Milton MP. By the way, you're doing some travel, but I don't think in a car and I don't think across America. So I'll have to give you the play-by-play of the Gordie Howe Bridge experience in about 3 weekends from now. But now I can take the bridge. I'm happy about this.
10: You can. I'm a little jealous. You know, humble brag here. I did get invited to both the first opening that was supposed to be with both the United States and Canada. And then that got canceled this week. And then I got invited to the second opening, which is called the Canadian experience.
0: Is that sounds like a ride at Canada's Wonderland now. That's what's going to happen.
10: I'm actually sad. And
0: I am
10: too. I'll tell you why. One of the things that I can tell you from experience, because I was after Mr. Harper negotiated the deal in 2014 and signed it, or 2012 and signed it, I

0: Officer Transport in 2013, and that was my file. I got the Crown Corporation going. I negotiated with Rick Snyder. Like, there's a lot of things that had to happen once the agreement was signed to actually make it work. And that was kind of like my baby for 2.5 years. And I'm sad because lots of friends from that time in Michigan, lots of colleagues from that time in Detroit that I would have loved to have seen again. And now we're celebrating separately on two ends of this beautiful bridge. I mean, how I feel bad for the Howes. I mean, they're like a divorced kid on Christmas being shuttled between the two sides.
1: And they're the most, Mark, I know a little bit. Again, 71, he won the Norris Trophy as best defenseman in the NHL. Gordy's son. Gordy got to play with his sons in the mid-70s. It was such a big story because that just had barely ever happened. A father getting to play hockey with two of his sons. And I bring that up to note, they're the least demonstrative, the most apolitical. They don't want any part of this. They won't pick a side. I'm sure Mark won't do an interview about like it. I'm mortified that these great descendants of Gordy and Colleen Howe, they've got their dad's name on the bridge, and he means so much to both sides of the border. And now this, Lisa, as you said.
0: I know, and I don't know who made the call to do this separately, because I can tell you at the highest levels, there is negotiating at the table. There is lots of good discussions, like at the senior levels, officials. So who decided that we couldn't all be together on a bridge? It's not because the individuals can't get together. It's all about the optics and whether or not Canadians are so angry with the United States that it's going to be detrimental to the politicians that are going to be there. So they send in a guy, Gregor Robertson, who is the BC premier, because he's not going to get the ire of his voters.
1: Okay, so is the expectation that I feel I'm going a Larry David here, going who else is going to the party before I decide how I'm judging the party? Are either Carney or Trump expected to go tomorrow?
0: I can't speak for Mr. Trump, but my understanding is that it is just the minister, Robertson, who's going to be going.
1: So Carney won't be on the Windsor side of the border for the Canadian, whatever, celebration ribbon cutting.
0: So.
1: Okay. It's so interesting.
0: I mean, look, they could change it up today. They've got a premier's meeting. He's a busy guy.
1: Yeah.
0: But I'd be sad. I mean, I think this should be, I don't know why we're not doing it together. Other than politics. Yeah. Honestly, I don't know why.
1: We had on the MP for Windsor West, Brian Massey, on yesterday. He said he's gotten invited to the Canadian only one, but he wasn't invited to the first one. And I'm like, he should be one of the first people that should be invited. If you're the MP in the actual area where the bridge is going, I felt like you should be invited to both. But I don't know.
0: You know what, Brian's always vocal. I think he wanted bicycle lanes on the bridge at one point in time, and that was this big fight with me. But you know what, at the end of the day, he was, I know, when you go over that bridge, you'll go, really? Listen, by the way, you complained about the price, $14 and $8. Listen, is it that not the best example, though, of what happens when you're operating a monopoly? Right? That's exactly it. Competition. Let's see what the Ambassador Bridge does.
1: Yeah, tighten up those costs. We took some calls a little bit. Harry Enten on CNN gets his polling done, but this is actually an Angus Reid poll. The numbers are so stark, because sometimes you and I probably roll our eyes at a poll like, yeah, that's not telling us anything. But when you see the numbers, how Canada views the U.S. as a threat, an enemy, or cautiously, has shot from 26% in 24. That would have been the election year. So the premise of Trump being president again was very omnipresent then. And then 26, now it's 74%. We've gone from 73% viewing the states as an ally or friend down to 22%. And I just, that's not my universe. I don't see that in my demographic, in my group or whatever. We're ticked off. We're frustrated. We're echoing the same sentiments you and I are. But like 1 in 5 people thinking they can still be our friend again, I don't like that.
0: I don't either, but I got to tell you, it's in my group of friends where they've just decided they're not going to go to the United States during this period of time. And it's a personal choice. I respect that completely. That's totally their ability to do it. What I have a problem with is that when we go too far and assume that we can exist without our trade to the United States and that everything will be okay, we just got to hunker down for a couple of years to get rid of Trump. The world has changed. It is new world order. And when they get their extras, tariffs out of us, which they will do. We might as well face that. They will do so. There's not a Democratic president who's going to reverse that. So don't kid yourself.
1: Yeah. I just always look and I go, I never feel, I know Americans that will go, are Canadians. They even did it during the first Trump term, and they were being very specific about, well, I'll go to a blue state, but I won't travel to a red state. And unfortunately, most of the warm weather's in the red states, depending on the time of year. So then they've got very, but I'll go golf in Maryland, but don't, you're not going to see me in Texas. It's very weird how territorial. I'm like, millions of people voted for both parties in both those states, but we don't think of it that way.
0: You know, Canadians are super polite, and I think we're put off by the aggressiveness of the politicians in the United States and their rhetoric. But the reality is, what we've discovered from World Cup hosting is that your average Americans aren't like that. They're not boorish. They're not arrogant. They're not mean. They're actually welcoming and lovely and community-based. And we got lots of folks on social media who proved that as they traveled around the United States during the World Cup. So we've got we need therapy as a country. We got to get over this.
1: Well, you make a great point. We saw the great stories on social media from the World Cup, but a lot of the doom and gloom about what the World Cup was going to be was simply didn't bear itself out. No riots, no protests, no problems, like outside of the one Somali referee that couldn't come over. And clearly when he got to Miami, of all places, they looked and thought, there's way too many red flags. We can't let you into the country. And and some of those red flags were borne out in the next 48 hours. That was the last time there was a controversy about 6 weeks ago. Nothing happened with any sort of group of tourists or anybody from any country. I saw people from Asia, Africa, the Middle East, having an amazing time in North America watching the sport.
0: They did. I mean, that's a country, as you know, you live there. It's very patriotic and very proud of themselves, and they can put on a great sense of welcoming when they want to. And they wanted to do it for World Cup. And, you know, those ties are going to be there between the countries that, like Scotland and Boston. I mean, what an incredible story that was.
1: Yeah, a lot of people on text having the same sentiment you do for Gordie Howe's family. We'll see how it all plays out tomorrow, Lisa. Chat before the weekend. Thanks.
0: Thank you. Have a great day.
1: There's Lisa Ray joining us, former MP from Milton. It is one of those very bizarre things. But yeah, if Gregor Robertson's going, who is that current housing minister of housing, was Vancouver mayor, if he's the rep from the Liberal government and not anybody else, I'm a bit surprised if that, and not, I don't want to talk about names, but if that's the biggest name going, then it's a very underwhelming feel for the celebration that it could have been otherwise. I'll put it that way. 8:31 into the newsroom right now. Heather Good with what's coming up for 9 o'clock.
2: Thanks so much, Greg. Well, police are investigating a shooting in Brampton. They say it happened around 9 last night in the Dixie Road and Lisa Street area. Officers found a 21-year-old man suffering from several gunshot wounds. No suspect information has been released. Police forces will announce the results of Project Bay this morning. It's a complex investigation into the trafficking of illegal drugs. With links to the international border was conducted. Guns and a record amount of drugs have been seized. Prime Minister Mark Carney will gather with the country's premiers today in Charlottetown. The first minister's meeting comes on the heels of fresh U.S. tariff concerns. The premiers will discuss with Carney how they can work together to deal with this latest trade threat. Those stories and more coming up in the news at 9 o'clock.
1: 8:32 on our way back, deemed controversial by the Toronto Star, but I feel like he was the victim of some terribly controversial and slanderous actions from the councillor he's going to run against. How much of this will be about policy? How much will be about personality? We'll ask him. He's put his papers in. He's officially running. Daniel Tate will join us next on Toronto Today.
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1: All right, big shows at the, I haven't been to an RBC Amphitheater show yet, or ever, because it was Bud Stage last year, but Motley Crue down at RBC last night, Counting Crows, I almost said Counting Crews, they had the Crows and then the Crew the week before, and this finished it up. You can't, three songs to finish a show, Girls, Girls, Girls, Dr. Feel Good, Kickstart My Heart, you can't do much better than that. I'm not a smoking in the boys' room guy. That was like a huge hit for them in eighth grade for me. Not into it. I'm not into the song. I didn't like the video. The Kickstart My Heart, I'm all in on. But Motley Crue was at RBC Amphitheater last night. A guy that's going to have to curtail his concert-going experience, at least for the time being, because he's running for office as the executive director of Integrity TO, and he will run for Toronto City Council in Toronto Center. The incumbent there is Chris Moyes. The two have a history. Daniel Tate joins us in studio right now. What are you going to do without... You'll have to get to some shows. You can't go concert... I don't think you can go concert free the next 3 months.
10: No, I certainly can't, but I'm gonna have to ration my concerts and be a bit more selective, but Guns N' Roses is definitely on the list,
1: and they're not gonna have them at two. Like, I wish for guys, at least of my vintage, I wish the shows, I want the opening band on at 4:30, I want the headliner on at 6 p.m and I want out of there,
10: I want to be out of there by not a minute after 11.
1: It's a shock my wife's still with me, because I've taken her to shows in other cities, and when you go to a club show sometimes, the headliner hits the stage around 10:55, and she's like, the ticket says 8 o'clock. How many times are you going to do this to
10: me? Yeah, but I just learned that Public Enemy are opening for Guns N' Roses. That got me very excited.
1: So you're in. I've asked you before. You've come in studio. We've talked about Toronto issues. We've sure talked about issues of public safety, about taxes, about the taxpayer basically being manipulated, abused, and taken advantage of in the city. And I've asked you before about running. Were there a lot of pros and cons to weigh before you officially put your name in yesterday?
10: I wouldn't say pros and cons. It was just due diligence that I had to do just to get my house in order and make sure that I was ready to put my best foot forward in this new chapter in my life. I had to just, you know, cross the T's, dot the I's, and finally I came to the realization that the time was right. So yesterday I filed my papers and I'm now officially in the race.
1: And you live in that ward, Toronto Center. So absolutely. How long have you lived there?
10: Over a decade.
1: Yeah.
10: Yeah. And, you know, I'm born and raised in this city, so I've traversed pretty much every ward for my entire lifetime. And it's been a rough 4 years. It's been a very tough 4 years for the city in general, but especially in Ward 13, Toronto Center, under Chris Moyes. You know about it. We've talked about it at length. And so many people have come up to me and say, we need new leadership. You know, we don't feel safe in this ward and things are getting worse. So I decided it was time to throw my hat into the ring.
1: one of the big things I think about the situation, and yes, there is a history there between you and Moise, and I brought this up earlier even with Anthony Fury, and I said, how do you walk the line between talking policy, which you're excellent at, and how do you hope that it doesn't become about personality, as in personal dislike? I would make the case, I don't think the two of you like each other very much. I think that may be a standard thing to say. But do you have a conscious strategy to make this about policy and leave the personal stuff more to the side? Or do you want to point out this is who's representing our ward, and I don't think he's acted appropriately in many, many occasions?
10: Well, I think the electorate and the voter should be aware of all the information. They should understand the nature of the current incumbent. And if they ask about his track record, I need to be in a position where I can speak on his track record. At the same time, I do want to let people know what I bring to the table and the value that I can offer being a leader of this ward. So you got to sort of, you know, play both sides of the line. I'm generally a positive, optimistic person, so I'd like to talk about what I can bring to the table and my skill set. But people need to understand that they do have, in my view, a failed leader. He is probably one of the most divisive city councilors in all of city council right now. And this is not just me saying that. This is literally the truth and the fact. Just put him in a Google search. When you are in violation of integrity rules, when you malign and slander constituents, not just me, by the way, many others, that is on the public record, and people should know that.
1: Moise put a statement out yesterday, said voters in the ward, quote, will have a clear choice between Tate's alt-right agenda that targets diversity initiatives, quote, and what I offer, proven leadership, electoral experience, real results, and mainstream Canadian values. I'll put the words into your mouth. I'm sure you'd say some of the things we see on Toronto streets and some as well of the initiatives that use taxpayer money are, I would argue, far from mainstream. That's not the mainstream I grew up with anyway.
10: Yeah, exactly. But that statement right there proves that he is a divisive, toxic guy, because he immediately resorted to an insult, alt-right. What does that even mean? Like, Chris Moise has on so many instances wasted taxpayer money. He was the architect of the renaming of Sankofa Square, and I still have more receipts that I'm going to be releasing on how much money was wasted for something that nobody in this city wanted, and he never took any responsibility for that. He doubled down on that, and you know, the bottom line is, quality of life in the ward has decreased. Parks are not safe anymore. The streets look like crap. The sidewalks are dirty. Parents are afraid to even like take their kids on the sidewalk during the day because of what they have to endure. And this is not right.
1: Yesterday, I heard Karen Stintz speaking. She's got a book coming out about her experience in not just her experience in Toronto politics, but maybe what the city isn't getting right. She's not running for public office, but she made the point that a ward councillor also has to look outside their ward. How do you see the responsibility of a counselor going, not my jurisdiction? You've been involved in a number of issues that haven't just been in Moise's area. You've talked about the Westin Lions Arena. You've talked about obviously things that are down by the waterfront. You've talked about, because you travel all over the city and you see things. And I don't think you just want one ward that looks like how you want it and the other 25 wards don't look like different cities.
10: Absolutely. And that's such a crucial point by Karen, because I fully, fully believe that we are basically, the city is a big organism. And each ward is like a cell in that organism. And we all share energy and work together to make this city work. And if one ward is suffering or several wards are suffering, the whole organism is going to suffer with it. And right now, based on my observations, the city council is like a little fiefdom. Every city councilor runs their own little ward. The mayor and other councilors are supposed to be hands off. You don't interfere. And that's how they run it. And you can't run a city like that when wards are like silos, because we all interact with our neighbors. And as I said, we're one big organism. So I would take that outlook that Karen mentioned to office, that we all have to work together. And frankly, if I see something that is unjust or wrong in your ward and you're the councilor, I'm going to speak up.
1: Yeah. What about the other levels of government? Because that's the one thing, when Brad Bradford's come in and said, I want to be mayor, I'm going to run against Olivia Chow. I have said to Brad, there's things that are going to be out of your control, federal laws, issues of sentencing, issues of parole. To be honest, even issues of open drug use are a little bit beyond just the municipal purview. Like, for example, who's your MP? Who's your federal MP?
10: Evan Solomon.
1: So that's somebody, if you're a counselor, I think, I mean, obviously where I am, where I ran, Jennifer McKelvey is the MP. And what I don't see in Ajax that I don't like at all is the mayoral candidates, the ward candidates. I'm like, has she ever said anything about homelessness, open drug use? That is, you got to push federal politicians, to me as a municipal or provincial representative, to go, some of these laws need to change, and I'm going to stay on you until you advocate for changing.
10: Yes. One of the big problems in government right now is everybody passes the buck.
1: Big time.
10: And yeah. I've actually heard Moy say this several times at town halls that I've been at, where he throws his hands up in the air and says, well, that's a provincial file. Go talk to them. Or, oh, there's nothing I can do. I'm just the counselor. That's BS. Because you, as the city councilor at the municipal level, you are the lobbyist for the constituent. You are our lobbyist to lobby other orders of government and say, this is wrong, and be loud about it, and send those letters and have those meetings and do the media rounds if you have to. If you see something at the provincial or federal level that is negatively affecting our life at the municipal level. So, like, you know, if I'm in, for example, I'll be writing every day to the attorney general and other provincial counterparts that we need to start enforcing the law. If you don't have room in prisons or in psychiatric hospitals, we need to make more room, because we can't let people who are in the throes of drug addiction rot on the street.
1: Daniel Tate's our guest in studio with us on Toronto Today with Greg Brady. He's running for office in Toronto Centre in the upcoming municipal election. Put his papers in yesterday. You got huge fans. You got some detractors, but even the comments on the Toronto Star story, and I want to ask about that. But one of the people writes, if you've ever seen clips of Tate making deputations at City Hall, which you've done a lot of, you'll see an articulate, polite, and informed individual. Contrast that with the common theatrics and challenges coming from the usual councillors. You'll see why this guy deserves to be elected. Now, there's a fan, but the push would be from me and anybody else. How do you change the theatrics? Because everybody's just going to do what they do. There's a lot of long-time counselors that have had served 5 terms, 6 terms, 8 terms in some cases. And that's just, they're just baked into the process. The entire process of let's agree to disagree sometimes just doesn't seem to be a valid one. And that's why a lot of stuff that could get done doesn't get done at Toronto City Council.
10: Well, that's why this election is so critical, because there are people right now who are running for office, Brad Bradford included, who are big proponents of term limits. And he's been on the record before saying he thinks it is vital for an energized and refreshed democracy. I believe the same thing. So if we can get a new crop of leaders at City Council, we can actually start to put that in place. Now, true, it has to be initiated at the provincial level from a legal standpoint. But if City Council came through and said, we believe that we're at the point where we need term limits. I mean, look, Frances Nunziata just announced that she's going to run for her like 13th term. She started in 1988. This can't be good for a city when you have people who are latched onto power for decade after decade after decade. So my point is we can start to chip away at those sort of theatrics you mentioned by getting new people into council with a new outlook on how to keep our democracy fresh.
1: Daniel Tate's with us in studio, Toronto Today with Greg Brady. Is there a website you got set up to?
10: VoteTate.ca. Okay. Pretty easy to remember. Remember, go on the site. You can learn about me. You can learn about my policy platform. And if you believe in me and the vision, you can also chip in a few bucks.
1: One of the things that people noted, we had Mandy Blally and the CEO of the TTC, and I said to him, like, the city did look and feel during the World Cup, this is me saying this, like, I think we wanted to feel and look more often. Now, that's a lot of expenditure. I made the point, the police presence helped things on transit. You've been very adamant about how transit has to feel safer, has to be more reliable and all that stuff. But all those things cost money. Would you hope that the city would stop spending money on stuff that's ridiculous and irrelevant and it's just for show or virtue signaling, and spend money on practical stuff like, yes, more efficient transit, more of a police presence? What would you want the city to spend more money on that they're not?
10: Well, first off, I think we need to look at what they're spending the money on. There must be a massive amount of waste, fraud even. I mean, we look at the One Community Solution story. They're now in litigations. Mm-hmm. Like there's a lot of contractors and other employees who are at the trough right now, and they're being dishonest with public money.
1: You saw the FIFA Fan Fest story, a $25 million contract, and the people weren't even getting paid for the first 3 weeks.
10: Lot of nefarious activity here. People on the inside might say, oh, this is just an accounting error or a little, you know, it's like the word variance is meaningless now at City Hall. Everything goes over budget. Moyes himself was the city councilor when this new supposed women's shelter at Parliament in Carleton is like way over budget by like 300%. It's in well over $10 million. So basically, the point I'm trying to make is, first we need to get a hold of the actual spending, make sure that all the fraud and waste is addressed, and then divert the capital funds and the operating funds to what's going to make your experience of the city great. Safe, clean, efficient, and police on the TTC is one of those things.
1: Brad Bradford has said he'll rename Sankofa Square, which really, again, stirred up a lot of your energy going and going back to council and putting deputations in. He'll call it Toronto Square. Are you okay, good with that name?
10: Well, it's certainly an upgrade from the current. You know, it's an upgrade. I'll give him that. Okay. And look, it's a big issue for the election, this square. You know, people might think, oh, it's just a name, let's just move on. No, it's not just a name. You cannot have the most iconic landmark central square of Canada's biggest city with a name that has no meaning to the local population, like has no resonance with Torontonians. And then you also, by the way, overlooked legendary Torontonians that we could have celebrated as part of a unifying exercise. And so if in Brad's, and maybe we'll work together on this, but any sort of reversal of the name should include a way where we can celebrate Toronto legends.
1: Yeah.
10: You know, whether it's in the name or maybe we have an installation or an exhibit there, something along those lines.
1: We also got to fix the square itself. It's not safe. Right. It's gross. It affects TMU. It affects the Eden Center. It affects meeting places, restaurants.
10: And the square is in my ward. It's in Ward 13. So it's a very big file for me. But it's a two-pronged situation. We have the naming thing we need to figure out, and then the bigger and much more expensive thing is, how do we revitalize the area and the square specifically? And I have ideas, and the police substation is idea number one. We need to have a visible Toronto police box right there, just like how they have in Times Square.
1: You can go to votate.ca. He's getting going, starting to door knock, starting the campaign, and starting to fundraise as well in Ward 13. Thanks for coming in.
10: Thank you, Greg.
1: There's Daniel Tate joining us on Toronto Today. We'll wrap things up, turn it over to Brad Smith. No BS with Brad Smith in just a little bit. Sunny skies today, high temperature of 26. It's 16 right now. A great looking weekend ahead. We'll give you more details on that as the show continues. Let's check the roads right now. We do that with 640 Toronto Big Trouble Traffic.
11: Big trouble spot heading into Mississauga. There's a stalled vehicle in the westbound QEW past the 427 block in the right lane. Expect a slow drive from the 427 to Dixie for this one, so you can go west on the Queensway coming from the south 427 instead. There's no shortcut for saving time, but saving money is simple. 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I'm Miles Marcus, 640 Toronto.
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1: By the way, I don't think we can count. Three summers ago was the Barbenheimer summer. Barbie was out, Oppenheimer out same weekend. And there were reviews of those movies, to be sure. And I don't think, I didn't see Oppenheimer in the theater or Barbie in the theater. I know you're shocked. I don't have daughters. Whatever. But I waited on Oppenheimer, and I still will claim Oppenheimer is the, I think it's the best movie I've seen this century. That title used to be held by The Social Network, and the Oppenheimer film replaced it. So I am a Christopher Nolan season ticket holder, and I think it'll be Sunday, see The Odyssey this weekend. But I'm bringing this up to note, I've never seen more people post their own review of The Odyssey. I've never seen it. I just don't think that's something people are like, was it good? It was good. It was not. My sister famously, while we were away at the week we had last week when we get together, in the summer of 22, saw Top Gun Maverick, and she's not terribly prone to exaggeration, but she described it as the greatest film she's ever seen. Now, that's a stretch. Sometimes I don't think we give the modern stuff its proper due, but I saw Top Gun Maverick. I liked it. Don't get me wrong. And I think it saved movies that summer because we were all like still hesitant to go back. I still think it's tough to get people in the theater. I haven't been to an actual movie, I feel like, in over a year. I'm not sure I went at all to the theater in 2025. So I'm going. My kids go all the time, but I'm going to see The Odyssey definitely. And I came from a family where my parents didn't usually go either. Once they were done taking us, they weren't wasting a night out to go to the movies. They would go play golf. They would go to dinner. They would travel. They weren't going to see The War of the Roses, which may not be a good example of a movie because I think that's where Michael Douglas and Kathleen Turner are married and they hate each other. And then there's Danny DeVito. It's the same cast from Romancing the Stone and Jewel of the Nile. But it's like a domestic family black comedy. But I will see The Odyssey Sunday and tell you how it is on Monday. Brad Smith's with us in studio. Listen, by the way.
22: Are you excited for it? Nolan?
1: Yes, I'm incredibly excited.
22: You got to see it in IMAX, right?
1: Now, I got told Travis Scott is in the movie because, of course, Grease had a lot of, you know, black people in it. I've just got to accept that in the modern world we live in, there's going to be some... diversity casting is not what I'm looking for, and not because I'm afraid to say it, but there's going to be a variance of what an actual
22: interpretation.
1: Yeah, like even when I watch Gladiator, I'm like, nobody used that expression. Nobody was sarcastic.
22: What people
1: back hundreds of years ago, nobody was.
22: What people don't realize is that it's not a question of if and or but. It's just when you are looking at the breakdown of what they accept for Best Picture nominations at the Oscars, there is a list of criteria that does read like a DEI kind of
1: you have
22: breakdown.
1: To check
22: you do have
1: boxes.
22: To check the boxes
1: now
22: but does that affect the overall arch, because there's two sides to this, right? Is we're talking about Lupita Nyong'o being cast as Helen of Troy, we're talking about Elliot Page being cast as Simeon in the movie itself, but it's like I believe they are only on screen for a total of 8 minutes of the 2 hours and 45 minute runtime. Does it affect the movie, or was it a talking point that's going on? Like I'm one of those people. Don't erase history. Tell history like it was. But there is a sensationalization to this where is it such a part of the movie that we should be talking about, or is this something that was done for the Oscar nomination diversity casting, which both conversations should be had?
1: Well, I've even seen the debate has been brought up that even Greek people they don't look like Matt Damon.
22: God, no.
1: Like, so
22: God,
1: Matt Damon no. is not, it does not quite have that
22: it
1: Mediterranean skin tone that would make you think he was born in Athens.
22: It's just,
1: so
22: this,
1: none of that
22: this
1: works
22: is
1: either.
22: Where the internet takes over, and is it taking over the right way, wrong way? And it's like, no, I want to go see a Christopher Nolan movie, because regardless of this, it's based on a Homer Odyssey book, but it's going to be wrapped around the sensationalization of Hollywood and what Hollywood has always done.
1: So do you get to movies? I you watch a lot of, like, I heard you're the only human that I've known that's gone through the entire The Hawk Netflix series.
22: Look, listen,
1: I haven't started it, and I think I will.
22: I think July 24th, 2024 was the last movie I saw. I remember I used to go to a movie every single month, regardless.
1: What stopped you?
22: I don't know. I haven't been in a long time. I'm waiting for that movie to pull me back in, and it just hasn't yet. I wish I saw Hail Mary with Ryan Gosling in theaters, as it's one of the best movies I've seen in the last couple of years.
1: Yeah.
22: But I'm excited for Odyssey, and we're actually going to roll out Nolan's best filmography. We're going to get the audience to tune in.
1: Well, I can't wait to hear that.
22: That's a murderer's row.
1: Well, I asked you to go to Moana with me, and I keep waiting. I'm checking my watch, and I'm like, he isn't in the parking lot
22: yet.
1: I would
22: have gone.
1: I don't know. Okay, maybe it was Minions and Monsters. I forget which one I invited you to. Brad Smith's got you 9 to noon. Gotta go. See you tomorrow.
0: This is Global News. It's 15 degrees at 9 o'clock. I'm Heather Good. Searching for a shooting suspect in Brampton, an increase in attacks on Jewish communities in the GTA, and an Etobicoke bar loses its liquor license. But first, let's get you moving and check 640 Toronto. Big trouble traffic.
2: Big trouble spot still there with a stalled vehicle in the westbound QEW past the 427 in the right lane. If you're coming from the southbound 427, you might want to exit early at the Queensway, as you might find it slow moving onto the west QEW toward Dixie. Drive legendary Quattro. 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That's the big trouble traffic spot right now. I'm Miles Marcus, 640 Toronto.
0: Brampton is the scene of a shooting. A 21-year-old man was found suffering from several gunshot wounds. Global's Victoria Famia has more.
3: Apparently it happened somewhere out in this outdoor plaza of the intersection around Dixie Road and Lisa Street around 9 o'clock last night. Again, four reports of a shooting in this area. Now, officers found the man suffering from multiple gunshot wounds, and he was taken to hospital in non-life-threatening condition. He was then transferred to a trauma center for a higher level of care. Now, police have not said whether anyone has been arrested at this point, and no suspect information has been released. Now, it's unclear what led to the shooting late last night.
0: And police say they will provide an update as soon as possible. Police forces in Toronto, Peel, Windsor, and Ontario will announce the results of Project Bay at 10:30 this morning. A complex investigation into the trafficking of illegal drugs with links to the international border was conducted. Guns and a record amount of drugs, including cocaine and opium, have been seized. Four extremist plots to attack Jewish targets have been disrupted since the start of the Israel-Hamas conflict in 2023. And an intelligence report obtained by Global News warns that there are continued threats to the Jewish community. It shows that each of the plots was inspired by the Islamic State. There have also been an increase in criminal incidents such as harassment, threatening rhetoric, assault, and arson against Jewish communities in Canada. And most of them have been in the GTA since the U.S. and Israel started bombing Iran in February. A bar in Etobicoke has lost its liquor license. That's because it was buying and selling alcohol stolen by people living in a nearby homeless encampment. The owner of Southside Johnny's Bar and Grill says he was trying to find a way to make peace with them. He says some of the people would come into the bar to use the bathroom and harass customers to buy the stolen booze. But he admitted to also purchasing it for his personal use. A Facebook post says Southside Johnny's is closed for the next few weeks for renovations. Prime Minister Mark Carney will gather with the country's premiers in Charlottetown today. They will discuss trade and tariffs on August 19th. 50% levies may go into effect on many Canadian goods. The premiers will discuss with Carney how they can work together to deal with this latest trade threat. A look at the forecast from the Global News Weather Center. Here's weather specialist Liam Vu.
6: Light jacket early this morning might be handy as you walk out that door. A crisp and cool start to the day with temperatures sitting in the low teens, but later this afternoon, climbing up to 26 degrees, feeling like 30. Clear, calm skies into the early morning, but later this afternoon, becoming a mix of sun and cloud. Friday into Saturday, we'll see temperatures sitting around that seasonal average of 27 degrees. And come Saturday, there's a small 30%. We might see a light drizzle, but mostly going to be sunny. Come Sunday into Monday and Tuesday, wet weather rolls in and expect about 5 millimeters of rain each and every day, but we'll be hanging on to those temperatures that will sit anywhere from 27 to 29 degrees.
0: And right now it's 15 degrees in downtown Toronto. I'm Heather Good. This is Global News.
7: From 9 till noon, he's here. If you don't know Brad, you're lucky. My bro is here with you. He's here to f*** up. Or could it be people?

0: Happy Thursday, everybody. Oh, my God. Well, yesterday was kind of one of those weird days where we were shooting out of the Chorus Building in downtown Toronto by the water. It's one of the coldest July days. And I think Craig Brady said something like a decade or more than that. And I was like, okay, well, we're back to normal today. It's a nice, beautiful day. And as you drive in and it's all light out, it reminded me yesterday when I came in, it was dark. And I was like, oh, man, how that affects your mood. You forget that when they tell you, when the former hippies who are now all the wellness experts tell you, you got to get out, get some sunlight, touch some grass, and how it affects your day. Don't wake up in the morning and stare at your phone. Wow. Yesterday, I think I did all the things wrong. Woke up, turned over, looked at the phone, got on social media, get some stories in. God, it gets your mind kind of wrapped into a weird start to the day. So this morning, I woke up, I gave myself at least 30 seconds before I turned on the phone. delayed the depression by 30 seconds, but we're in here. It's a beautiful day outside. I hope wherever you are, whether you're across Ontario listening live or on the iHeartRadio app, all across Canada, I appreciate you. You could be anywhere, but you're choosing to be here. And my social media yesterday was going off, and you can reach out at Brad C. Smith on my socials because our podcasts that are dropping every Wednesday, so yesterday, and Saturday mornings, people were like, I can't believe that you had Warren Kinsella on, and he said a story that maybe goes over the heads of a lot of people in moments. But I always, when I'm interviewing guests, realize, you know, we're rolling out this topic, we're talking about something, and sometimes you forget that these people have such like amazing backgrounds, these stories that they've been through that we might not talk about now, but they always kind of have a through line to, in Warren's case, how politics go on behind the scenes that we don't know about. So Saturday, I will tell you that this Warren Kinsella podcast is dropping because he was talking about Jean Chrétien, who he was a political strategist for back in the day. Well, he was also the prime minister at the same time that Bill Clinton was president. Old Billy, old Uncle Bill in the White House. I did not have sexual relations with that woman. We remember, Bill. Now, Monica Lewinsky's got a podcast, but that's a different story. I will tell you, you're going to want to wait for Saturday for this podcast drop. And if you haven't signed up for the No BS Bulletin on our website, nobswithbs.com, throw your email in there. You'll always be shot an email when these things drop. But let's just refresh what Warren Kinsella said. What goes on behind the scenes on high-level geopolitics?
1: Back in the old days with, you know, when Clinton was in power and my guy was prime minister, and, you know, the two of them would sit and watch baseball games together, you know, Clinton in Washington and Chrétien in Ottawa, and they'd watch TV and talk because they both love statistics. And, you know, Chrétien would say, oh, I think I need to disagree with you this week, so let's have a fight on this issue or that issue. So that was the good old days.
0: And not only that, one of those things that you think, you know, when we're going through what we're going through with Doug Ford, and Premier David Eby out in BC and Mark Carney all taking the stance against what's going on with Trump. And listen, you can do whatever you want, but you don't realize that the behind the scenes stuff, the BTS that we don't get to see, is alive and well. And even though these are high level geopolitical figures that run countries, the conversations in this case back in the day over watching baseball, okay, I'm going to come after you, Jean, this week for whatever you're doing. Jean Chrétien responding, well, Bill, you know, stuff is not going on right in the Canada. So that'll drop on Saturday. But what just dropped last night is news of, like, if you can't get enough right now, or maybe some of you had, of the reboots, the remodels, the reimagining of movies, well, there's some things that come down the pike that I am never, ever going to get mad at. And a lot of people in the 90s who started getting tired of Tom Cruise and then remember he got on Oprah's couch when he was getting married to Katie Holmes. And he was like, I'm so excited. He went on Matt Lauer's show, Good Morning America. And next thing you know, he's getting canceled for his thoughts on prescription drugs for young kids that, oh God, years later seems to be a lot different. He's reorganized his career in this way that people just go, okay, that's the last movie star. That's the last guy who's single on camera, who can bring things back. And one of those things just confirmed is what? Days of Thunder 2? Okay, I'll be first to say that when Top Gun Maverick came out, I was like, why are you trying to even duplicate something that was so great back in the 80s? Iceman, Val Kilmer, Maverick, Tom Cruise, Goose, Anthony Edwards. Well, now, Days of Thunder, that used to have Jimmy Caan. No, it was Robert Duvall. Robert Duvall. It had Tom Cruise, obviously. It had Nicole Kidman in one of her breakout roles, and then Tom Cruise and her got married. But Days of Two Thunder is announced. Just a little review. Just how great the old Days of Thunder was. Cole Trickle here.
2: Oh, he can drive. He can drive beyond the limits of the tires, the engine, the car, anything else.
3: There's nothing I can't do with a race car.
2: Well, that's the difference between you and me. There's only so much I can do. You want me to work the pit and you drive?
0: And an amazing story about this, because Robert Duvall at that time, we're talking Godfather, Sonny, you know, Sonny from Godfather, he was a massive actor. And everyone was wondering why Robert Duvall was going to take a secondary role as Tom Cruise's pit leader, pit manager, whatever you call it, pit crew. I don't even know. I don't watch NASCAR, but I watched Days of Thunder. And John C. Reilly was part of that pit crew, just starting his career. And he was so excited to work with Robert Duvall, this legend. And he went up to him, like, behind the scenes. He said, Robert, like, I'm a huge fan. Like, why are you on this movie, like, with Tom Cruise? Why are you taking a secondary role? And Robert Duvall said, well, you know, they didn't pay me much on any movie before this, and I figured, like, I only have a little bit of time left in my career, so I said to my agent, I'll take any movie that offers me $1 million paycheck. And that movie was Days of Thunder. And then Robert Duvall turns to John C. Reilly and goes, hey, why did you take this movie? And John C. Reilly said to him, I took it because you were in it. So it's just one of those weird things. Now, listen, everybody, obviously, I was just doing a crossover with Greg Brady from Toronto Today. We were talking about how he's going to see Odyssey, this Christopher Nolan movie, on the weekend. You know, a reimagining of Homer's Odyssey. Lots of controversy about that. Let's get out of that for a second. I'm not going to bring that up. I'm going to bring up the fact that this is a Christopher Nolan movie. And we're talking about one of the GOATs. The GOATs when it comes to visually putting a movie on screen. You're talking about him, James Cameron. I look at the 90s and I look at Michael Mann in Heat. Obviously, you got to think about Quentin Tarantino, Martin Scorsese, but visually nowadays, God, Christopher Nolan's the best at doing it. I'd argue the best, and you could argue against me because we're going to open this up to you, the listeners. You can reach out 416-870-6400. Send us a text, because I'm going to ask you after this clip, because this is Matt Damon and Tom Holland, two stars of the Odyssey, talking about the best Nolan films ever, and we want to hear from you after. So let's play this little clip.
4: So let's go through the filmography.
5: I thought Oppenheimer was remarkable. I found Oppenheimer so fascinating. I found all the performances, like, so amazing. I thought I was going to go into that movie and be intimidated by science. And he did such a good job of, like, bringing you with Killian's character. I loved every minute of it.
4: That's a good one. I'm in it, so that's weird. And Interstellar, I'm in it too.
5: You're in that one too.
4: And I love The Prestige. I also love Inception. Yeah.
5: I remember seeing that movie for the first time. Like,
4: well, and
5: really
4: then there's The Dark Knight. I would have to say that one just for my old pal.
0: Just listen to the movie.
5: I like that. I will not argue with you on that one.
4: This is going to be the least debated.
5: Yeah, I know.
4: Go talk we've ever had.
0: Like, listen to the movies. Inception, Interstellar, The Prestige, Dark Knight Rises, Dark Knight, Batman, Memento, Oppenheimer, Dunkirk, The Following, Tenet, Insomnia, and one that doesn't get any mention in this is Memento. Let's play a little clip from Memento. If you haven't seen this movie, a guy who literally is trying to reverse engineer this conspiracy that he's in, and he only remembers bits and parts and pieces, here it is.
6: I have this condition.
7: A condition?
6: It's my memory.
7: Amnesia.
6: No. It's different from that. Since my injury, I can't make new memories. Everything fades. If we talk for too long, I'll forget how we started. Next time I see you, I'm not going to remember this conversation.
8: What's the last thing that you do remember?
6: My wife.
8: That's sweet.
6: Dying.
0: There's so many to go through, so we want to hear what you think. What are we missing here? The goated. We want to do a poll here. whatever comes in on text 416-870-6400, reach out to me at Brad C. Smith. Like I'm going to go on a limb here and just put it out there that there's like a 1A, 1B. Like there, for me, there's stuff that you can't ever get past, which is how you associate with a movie. First and foremost, that puts The Dark Knight at number one for me. Obviously, Heath Ledger as the Joker. Like we grew up and my mom was in love with Michael Keaton. She loved Michael Keaton. And when he was the Batman, oh my God, she was like, we have to go see that. And obviously, Jack Nicholson was the Joker. People were so excited to see that. He actually was coming off like back-to-back Oscars, Cuckoo's Nest. Oh God, I forget the other one. But legitimately they had to pay him so much, but they couldn't afford to pay him so much back in the day to be Joker. So he took this licensing royalty off of merchandising with everything that said Batman on it. And supposedly it's one of the most lucrative deals ever. Now, fast forward 2008 and 2009, Dark Knight comes out. Everyone is thinking about Heath Ledger as this young kid from, 10 Things I Hate About You and A Knight's Tale. And they're like, how are you going to make Heath Ledger the Joker? And then doesn't Heath Ledger come out with arguably one of the best performances ever in any movie, especially when you think about that character, the Joker, and how sadistic and crazy and just the makeup and the scars on his face and the why so serious? And obviously, posthumously, he got the Oscar for that role. And there's a whole story that lies in there. But like, we want to get to a poll of what your 1A is, what 1B is. My 1B to that is Inception. Inception, obviously, Leonardo DiCaprio, Joseph Gordon-Levitt, Elliot Page. Like so many people in that one. But I remember I was in Edmonton. I played for the Eskimos. I went to that movie with my best friend on the team, Tyler Scott, at that time. And we left that movie. And if you've seen it with the spinning top or the dreidel spinning on the table, and legitimately it's not ending. And when it falls over, that reminds Leo DiCaprio that he's in the real world, and the movie ends with that thing still spinning. I remember leaving that for 3 days after you're going dreams into dreams and dreams and dream hacking and going, what did I just watch? And I've watched that movie probably 3 times a year since, because it's just one of those things where it's like, I get it. This is what used to bring people into theaters. Original ideas and concepts that are then put into the big screen only the way Nolan can, with this unimaginable visual image in front of you with the biggest stars who want to attach their names to it. Now we got to start the day light, because guess what? After the break, we're coming back with one of my favorite segments, Propaganda Breakdown. Why? Because there's a lot to go through when we're talking about actually giving the CBC more money. And why? So that it can combat misinformation. You have to ask yourself, misinformation is spread all the time, but how is giving more money going to change the truth when the

0: 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I'm Miles Marcus, 640 Toronto.
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7: 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Rain stays north of us all weekend. UV's perfect Saturday. Bug index is low Sunday morning.
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1: Yeah, screw the mail, y'all.
2: We're here on Propaganda Breakdown, and it's a tough day to unravel this segment because there's a lot to talk about, right? Obviously, we're going through this crazy 50% tariffs on Canadian goods up to, like, they're blanketed across all sorts of categories, including, yeah, got to say it again, hockey sticks. Come after us and tariff our hockey sticks. Get Canadians really mad. But as Doug Ford and other premiers puff up their chest, they're meeting right now, 13 premiers at a premier's meeting to discuss what the proper steps are moving forward. The focus always goes down to the leaders, right? That's where the optics should flow through. So as we remember just yesterday, or maybe it was Tuesday, playing the clip of Mark Carney after this whole wildfire debacle that goes on between the United States, just kind of screaming, you got to stop these. You got to stop these. You're

0: You're not taking the proper steps in your forestry management and other issues that cause you to lecture us on climate change, but not even protecting your own forest. And then Mark Carney comes out and says this about the forest fires.
1: I had a series of conversations with the President of the United States over the weekend on wildfires, made very clear both the scale of the issue, the scale of the forest that Canada is blessed with, eight times the size of Texas, the fact that we have effectively a drought conditions.
0: And we found out very quickly that that effective drought comment, again, pure insanity. If anything, it found that there was a wetter season than normal. The snowpacks were higher before it melted. And while we're trying to draw attention away from the forestry management, at the same time we're doing propaganda breakdown, it comes out yesterday that the Carney Liberals cut nearly half the staff at Canada's Emergency Nerve Center for wildfire response. That's true. That happened in January of this year. They went from 100 staff to down to 50. 100 staff down to 50 all got the pink slips in the mail on January. But that didn't stop him from saying that we have a drought. And then not only that, on July 19th, just a couple days ago, posted a very intense picture at that same center, of which he cut 50 people on the response team to the wildfire reaction. An emergency response, looking very critical into the camera. And this goes forward, right? Like, we're talking now in the same propaganda breakdown about the CBC. They're just about to get more funding, right? Blacklocks, who's great, Tom Korski's on the station all the time. They came out and they're raising the funding to approximately $1.6 billion. That's another $150 million. Why? They're saying the extra money coming from Mark Miller, Minister of Heritage, among other things, office, saying that they want to intend to enable the corporation to strengthen the local news and what? Combat disinformation. Could it be disinformation like this? Carney's Gordie Howe bridge explanation of how the revenue is being broken down between the U.S. and Canada in this kind of debate that we're having on who built what, who gets what. This was disinformation or misinformation, right?
2: It is an agreement for 15 years to split net revenues. Splitting of tolls, any sharing of the toll revenue won't happen until all of the debt. It's not splitting the tolls
0: we'll
2: of
0: cut
2: the bridge.
0: That was all, you know, that turned out to be completely false. Turned out to be completely fabricated, that day one, as soon as the bridge opens, that it's going to be split. And not only that, but then you go to the media and the CBC, who's just getting $150 million extra. And yesterday they come out, as we've now found out, that what Mark Carney said was a complete fabrication. Instead of saying that he lied about it or that it was made up, the CBC says, how does the new Gordie Howe bridge deal compare to the old one? It's like, okay, well, that's misinformation. Like, I don't want to go to the opposition to layeth the smacketh downeth, but you have to when Mark Carney is saying one thing and Pierre Poilievre just gives it to you in terms eye level that everyone can understand about just how wrong he was, how much he lied, but just how bad the deal is.
3: Imagine you spent $1 million building a rental property and then your neighbor said he wanted to collect half the rent. You paid 100% of the cost and you get only 50% of the revenue? What a terrible deal. Well, that's exactly the deal that Mark Carney just brought home on the Gordie Howe International Bridge. Carney just agreed to give half the tolls to a Michigan economic development body that did not pay a dime to build the thing.
0: So are we going to trust that disinformation is going to be combated even more fiercely when this clip itself about the growing job numbers is coming straight from a CBC clip that they used on their show?
4: Economy's picking up. We're growing jobs at twice the rate in the United States. We're the fastest growth in foreign direct investment. Investor confidence in Canada in over two decades, twice the rate of other countries. In the G7, we're projected to have the second fastest growth in the G7, not just this year, but next year going forward.
0: So when CBC is going to combat misinformation, are they going to come back and say that no, that yes, technically the IMF did say that we're second fastest or projected second fastest growing economy, but that's based on if we still have CUSMA and the trade deal that we have, and the uncertainty then puts that into question? When we have job rates growing at two times faster than the United States, are they going to say that's just last month and not overall for the year, of which the U.S. has grown net 800,000 jobs and we've We've grown negative in that, negative over 20,000, I believe. Are we going to believe that when you have your political commentators on that panel, like Robert Fife, saying that Carney objectively, not subjectively, objectively had what? A great year? He did say
5: to be
0: this.
5: Objective. He's had a remarkable year, for sure.
0: Whew, he's had a remarkable year. And but then in the same sentence, 5 seconds later, he says this about the conservative bias. Clip number five, Robert Fife. He basically says that, of course, conservatives have always had a bias put towards them in Ottawa from the media standpoint. Here he is.
5: There is an unfair bias towards against the conservatives in Ottawa. I think that's probably true, and it's always been the case, generally speaking.
0: So two things to talk about this, just to end it, right? If you're putting more money in, another $150 million, and people are already upset on both sides about the amount of money for something that nobody watches, except if it's clips on Twitter or X that are exposing how kind of crazy it is. So these are your fact checkers, but then you have to ask yourself, or not fact checkers, but your management to combat disinformation. But who's going to combat the management above that? Like, where does the truth seeking stop? Or what is true? How are we going to define that? And who defines that? We'll continue the conversation at 10:20, but I'd love to hear from you. 416-870-6400. Text in, because after the break, we're getting to something that is absolutely insane. A former UN insider blows the lid off toxic culture and the willful blindness at the secretariat level. Red flags on corruption, abuse, and misconduct get ignored in the UN like it's daily. But someone's going to join me straight to tell us about the UN itself. It's been a crazy last couple months. When that term comes up, the United Nations, and people are divided about it. But where can we find the truth in this one? We'll try to fact check ourselves in real time. It's No BS. I'm Brad Smith.
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1: And now a former UN insider is blowing the lid on toxic culture and willful blindness at the UN. Red flags on corruption, abuse, and misconduct get ignored, like yesterday's news. And I'm joined right now by Peter Anthony Gallo, formerly with the United Nations from 2011 to 2015. Peter, thank you so much for joining me.
2: Thanks for having me. Good morning, Brett.
1: Oh, good morning to you, sir. Thank you so much. Because, you know, when I see this, Peter, and understand your background, and the internal oversight services and inside that as an investigator, like when you say willful blindness to the obvious red flags that are just not occasional screw ups, can you run us down on what exactly you mean by that? I'm so intrigued.
2: I can give you a specific example.
1: Yes, sir.
2: Of, what I would describe as the patently obvious.
1: Yes, sir.
2: I mean, I've got one situation on my desk at the moment with one of the smaller UN agencies, an agency in Vienna called UNIDO, where three consecutive staff members have reported the same subject, the same issue. And that issue is financial corruption, financial fraud involving Somalia. And what has happened with regard to the financial fraud allegations, nothing at all, as far as we can see. But with regard to the three individuals who have reported it, all three of them have been subsequently, in fact, immediately investigated for harassment and, other allegations. And all three of them have lost their jobs. And that's what I would call a pattern. When you add to the fact that Somalia tops the list of the most corrupt countries in the world, you've got a UN agency which basically fails to recognize that there is a fraud and corruption risk associated with spending money in Somalia. And as far as the UN's concerned, no, there isn't. And we behave like a petulant kid saying no, no, no, no, no. And, what hope does the staff member have?
1: You
2: want me to go on?
1: No, of course.
2: And
1: we've got a lot of time to talk because I've had obviously M. Riley on before, famous whistleblower herself, talking about Chinese dissidents, handed right over to the CCP itself. And when you talk about people like these three people that get investigated, why does it seem to be the through line between yourself and Emma speaking out is that the people who speak out just to get these things looked into are investigated, but the conversations about what's the corruption or what the actual allegations are, those don't get looked into. But the people who raise their voices do.
2: You've got to add into that question the efficacy of what the UN laughingly calls whistleblower protection, which quite frankly is a joke.
1: Right? Explain.
2: Because it spectacularly isn't. I mean, the situation is so bad that for 10 years, I have been advising staff members who come to me that if you want to keep your job, I don't care what it is that you want to report or what it is that you find shocking and all the rest of it. The question you have to square with yourself is, are you prepared to lose your job over this?
1: Right.
2: Because you will. Right? And what recourse do you have? Certainly in the UN Secretariat, the answer is absolutely none, because the way the system is set up, somebody who works in the UN headquarters in New York reports, something, be it sexual violence, misconduct, financial fraud, it doesn't matter, right? Then what happens is the individual then retaliates, or an associate of that individual retaliates against the staff member. The first question that the ethics office has to address is whether that counter complaint was at least partly, influenced by the fact that that individual had made a misconduct complaint before. So the answer to that one, oddly enough, is usually no. And what chances do you have of challenging that? And the answer is you can't, because the way that the justice system has been set up, a staff member can only challenge an administrative decision. Yeah, great. And where's the oversight of that? Well, actually, no. See, what happens is if the ethics office consider that, yes, you've passed the first hurdle, there's reason to suspect that the reason the kid is being investigated for harassment is because last month he reported, $10 million of financial fraud.
1: Yeah.
2: What then happens? The ethics office pass it to OIOS, the investigation division where I used to work.
1: Yes, sir.
2: Where the previous investigations director came up with the most perverse contrivance you've ever heard in your life, which is they take this allegation, they contact the person accused of the retaliation and say you have 14 days in which to explain why this is not retaliation. So you'd have to be a bit of an idiot to put your neck in the noose at that point.
1: Yeah, of course.
2: This is the issue. And guess what? They closed them. I mean, I remember many years ago, the statistics of the number of staff members who applied for protection against retaliation, the percentage that were actually investigated, not substantiated, just investigated, was 4%. Right? 4%. So why can't I give you more up-to-date statistics? They changed the format of reporting, and we don't like to tell you that kind of thing now.
1: Okay, Peter, hold it right there, because when we come back after the break, I have to ask, like, what kind of protections are available for those who do come out and whistleblow? But not only that, I mean, we're only finding out about this, a lot of this UN controversy now, that the internet is less censored over here than we found out it was before. So what does this mean to the legacy of the UN? Because there's two sides to this, the idea of it and how it started was such a pure idea, but the corruption seems to have gone on for a lot longer than a lot of people understand. So what is the future moving forward? We'll answer those questions, or try to, after the break with Peter Gallo. This is No BS. I'm Brad Smith. But first, let's get to the roads with 640 Toronto. It's big trouble traffic.
3: A big trouble spot on the southbound 400 approaching the 401. Now looking at a crash in two center lanes. There's already a very heavy backup from Finch. So want to exit at Finch and go to Weston or Jane and continue southbound toward the 401 that way. Wayfair's Black Friday and July sale is here. Score up to 80% off everything home, plus free shipping. Now through July 27th at wayfair.ca. That's the big trouble traffic spot right now. I'm Miles Marcus, 640 Toronto.
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10: Yeah, and I'm being joined right now by Peter Anthony Gallo, who says that the willful blindness to obvious red flags within the United Nations and how they operate are just being ignored. And it's being more, corruption is going untouched or unvetted. And when you look at what's going on in the UN itself on the global level, this idea of this name, the UN, I believe the veneer is starting to wash off and a lot of people are seeing it in a different light or are choosing to believe that those who are coming out to whistleblow are absolutely out of their minds. I remember Emma Riley saying that maybe two weeks ago, that people thought I was crazy to go against this. And Peter, I just want to ask you, because I think I'm paraphrasing this, but I think I remember a clip of you saying to the UN itself that they risk being remembered more for their scandals than for their missions. And how did you come to the actual guts of having the ability to say that to their faces? That takes a lot.
11: What's the question? How did I have the guts to do it, or how did I realize it?
10: Whistleblowing is just such an absolutely crazy thing, and people don't understand what happens when you do come out and contest somebody who has the power and authority that the UN has.
11: Well, this is the... this is the whistleblower's dilemma. The immediate response, and this is not unique to the UN, it's the nuts and sluts defense, right? Whistleblowers who are men who are reporting misconduct are obviously mentally unstable, and women who report misconduct are obviously, you know, the local tart, and you can't believe anything she says about sexual harassment. And that seems to be the default position.
10: Yes, sir. But the default position,
11: most of us, and Emma and I, and others as well, are problems that the UN created for themselves. Yeah. I mean, Emma is the classic example of that. And the reason why, as I say, the UN will be remembered for its failures is because they of the. It's getting more and more difficult to actually find any of their major successes, you know, unless you were drinking the political Kool-Aid and you actually believe what's published on press releases. But the major scandals, I mean, in Emma's was a spectacular one. But what is more interesting about Emma's case is that the UN couldn't get their own story straight. They changed their story half a dozen times. And the problem is that the mainstream media have got their agenda basically pre-printed before they get out of bed in the morning. And in order to get a scandal onto the front pages, a UN scandal onto the front pages of the page, it has to be bad.
10: God, yeah.
11: And when the classic, the one that just happened after I left, was the child sex abuse in the Central African Republic in 2015. Because it did not occur to any of the, I mean, there were no fewer than five, or was it six, cabinet level ministerial positions in government. And it did not occur to any of them that the ongoing systematic sexual abuse of children was a bad thing. And perhaps the world expected the UN to do something to stop it.
10: Wow.
11: No. And what was the UN's concern? We were more concerned about maintaining the UN's good reputation.
10: Okay, let's talk about that for a second, though.
11: Notwithstanding the fact that the UN were not involved in the sexual abuse in that case.
10: I know.
11: Which shows that somebody has got their brains wired up the wrong way.
10: When you think about it, and I kind of alluded to it before we left for the break, which is that the general idea from the public before 2021, before I believe Elon Musk bought Twitter, was that the UN was this, majestic entity that was providing everything that we needed in this world and stopping the harm to the and the injustices to people who needed it. And now that veneer for a lot of people is washing away, but it still rests. So your point, because of mainstream media. So how long has this been going on to corruption to this level? I mean, you left in 2015. Is this systemic years and generations before, or are we just finding out stuff now that's being released within the last decades? Like, how long has this been?
11: I come to believe that the UN basically failed as an organization. The very idea of the UN failed in 1947. When you look at the terrorism that the world has faced over the last 75, 80 years, okay, how much of that has been Palestinian-based or Palestinian-inspired? And that goes back to the Arab-Israeli War of 1948 and the UN resolution on the, I think it was General Assembly Resolution 181 on the two-state solution for the Arab-Israeli conflict in that part of the world. And that was put to a vote. And what happened with that vote, there were 56 member states of the UN at that time. 33 voted in favor of the two-state solution, 13 voted against, and 10 abstained. Okay, 33 out of 56 is a majority. Now, this was 18 months after we finished throwing the book at the Nazis at Nuremberg. What did the Germans get prosecuted for at Nuremberg? Well, there was a list of charges, one of which was waging an aggressive war. So 18 months later, what happens of the 13 countries that voted against the UN resolution? Six of them initiated an aggressive war, five of whom were UN member states. And what accountability did they have for that? nothing. And basically the UN, and if you look at the history of UNRWA in particular, has basically been the publicity arm of, you know, the pro-Palestinian, anti-Israeli movement for the last 75, 80 years. And this is the problem. If you have a whistleblower in the local bakery saying they're putting sawdust into the bread or whatever, you know, product adulteration, or they're overcharging you for whatever, I mean, that's not good. It's bad, but it's limited to that market. The problem with the UN is that the UN is directly influencing governments and international diplomacy and government policy. And what has happened is the member states basically understand the squeaky wheel rule, and the more noise they will make about a subject, they will push that into international law. All right. The person you really need to speak to, of course, but anyway, this going is Hillel Neuer. If you can get him on, he's Canadian. You get him listening. Get him on about the number of resolutions that are passed against Israel, all right, which dwarfs the others. I mean, from memory, the last time I looked at it, in fact, there were Hillel Neuer's statistics. In the last 10 years, there have been something like 156 resolutions condemning Israel. Would you like to know who was in second place?
10: Who?
11: That was Syria, who were, you know, slightly behind with only 24.
10: Oh, God.
11: Right?
10: Sir, I can't believe we even have to end this right now, but listen, let's reach out right after. Let's continue this. I've got to move it to a different slot, so we got a lot more to talk about, if you'll do that for me.
11: Sure.
10: Yes, sir. Thank you so much, Peter Gallo. This conversation will be up on the podcast Saturday. A must listen if you do it. And Peter, thank you so much for your openness and your candor, and we're going to have you back on really soon. Thank you, sir.
11: Thanks for having me.
10: Peter Gallo. Ooh, I mean, the willful blindness of the UN has been investigated many times. Emma Riley's been on, Peter Gallo's been on, and the continuing conversation has to happen, as this is what we're seeing, this globalist movement to influence policy, and it doesn't just stop at the WEF. Well, we got to reset the hour. We'll come back after it. Call in 416-870-6400. 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We're going to give you tickets, four tickets to Guns N' Roses. Call it. It's a big one. You're going to want to be here. It's No BS. I'm Brad Smith.
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20: This is Global News. It's 18 degrees at 10 o'clock. I'm Heather Good. Toronto police release crime rate stats. The premier's NPM to talk trade and a new and improved ride at Canada's Wonderland. But first, let's get you moving and check 640 Toronto. Big trouble traffic.
21: Big trouble spot on the southbound 400 approaching the 401. Look out for a crash in two center lanes. Also look out for the delays all the way back to Finch. So you can exit at Finch and then go south on Weston or Jane moving toward the 401 instead. Mr. Luke Plus Tires is celebrating 50 years, the original Canadian company that pioneered no-appointment oil change and tire service. Mr. Luke Plus Tires, ready when you are. That's the Big Toronto traffic spot right now. I'm Miles Marcus, 640 Toronto.
20: It may not seem like it, but crime is down in the city. The Toronto Police Service has released its annual report, and it shows murder, assaults, and shootings decreased in 2025. Hate crimes and fraud also dropped, but theft was up, and so were traffic fatalities involving motorcycles. This comes after several years of increases in the crime rate. A man is recovering after being shot several times. Police say it happened in Brampton last night. Global's Victoria Famia has more.
22: The major crime unit has been called in after a 21-year-old male was found with multiple gunshot wounds. Now, here's what police are telling us. Now, apparently it happened somewhere out in this outdoor plaza of the intersection around Dixie Road and Lisa Street around 9 o'clock last night. Again, four reports of a shooting in this area. Now, officers found the man suffering from multiple gunshot wounds, and he was taken to hospital in non-life-threatening condition. He was then transferred to a trauma center for a higher level of care. Now, police have not said whether anyone has been arrested at this point, and no suspect information has been released.
20: And police have not released details on what led to the shooting. Premier Doug Ford says he and his counterparts are united ahead of a face-to-face meeting with Prime Minister Mark Carney today.
23: I'm tired of the bully trying to take our lunch money all the time. We always seem to be on our back heels. We need to be on the offense, not constantly on the defense with President Trump. We need to stand up to the bully, and we need to hit him tariff to tariff all the way across the board. And that's my message to the Prime Minister. We need a plan moving forward.
20: The premiers have called for Carney and his negotiators to intensify efforts to de-escalate trade tensions and work on renewing CUSMA. They also want Ottawa to increase federal health care funding and accelerate approval for major projects. A new and improved ride at Canada's Wonderland officially opens today. The Daredeviler roller coaster has new trains with better seating and restraints and track refinements for a smoother ride. The park says the coaster also has improved visibility for a better immersive flying sensation. The Daredeviler used to be called the Flight Deck, and before that, Top Gun. Look at the forecast from the Global News Weather Center. Sunny today, a mix of sun and clouds this afternoon. It doesn't feel like it right now, but it is going to get up to 26 degrees, but feel like 30 with the humidity. The UV index is high, so make sure you put on some sunscreen. Tonight, clearing a low of 14. Tomorrow, sunny, a high of 27, the humidex 30. Saturday, a mix of sun and clouds, small chance of showers right now, and a high of 28. And for Sunday, cloudy, 40% chance of showers, but getting up to 29 degrees. Right now, it's 18 degrees in downtown Toronto. I'm Heather Good. 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
24: From 9 till noon. Stick right here, homie. This is No BS with Brad Smith.
0: This dude right here, he's sick. This boy right here about to flip the script, yo. Now check this. Now just check this. My boy is up in here to flip. Flip. Nothing at all, motherfucker. He's just one of you with better hair. Biatch!
10: Thursday to everybody right now. Thank you so much for listening. You could be anywhere, but you're choosing to be here. So I appreciate you. I really do. As we're shooting out of the Chorus Key building down by the water in Toronto, if you're listening in Ontario live, appreciate you. If you're on all across Canada on the iHeartRadio app, well, God bless Canada. In all reality, this isn't just FIFA times where we all wear the red jersey and go, oh, we're one. So you got to realize. And I think I've realized, you know, yesterday after talking to Warren Kinsella on the show that, you know, we have to find ways to have more conversations across the aisle. You know, I think the fear is that when you watch mainstream media, what happens is you see four pundits and it's usually three from one side, one from the other. And then that one is just trying to get beat up on by the others, whether it's left or right on either side. And it's like, okay, so how do we have productive conversations, or can we have those without it turning into all-scale warfare? Well, I know one way to stop all-scale warfare and bring everyone together is by giving out tickets to Guns N' Roses. Come on now! Four tickets, 416-870-6400 or 888-225-TALK. That's 8255. What do we got in the background there?
1: This is Don't Cry.
10: Yes.

0: This is where the lighter comes out. Just imagine yourself listening to this song. August 5th at Rogers Stadium. Your lighter's in the front. Axl! I love you, Axl! I won tickets from No BS with Brad Smith. Not one or two, but four. That's right, a four-pack of Guns N' Roses tickets. And special guests. We're not even talking about this. Public Enemy! So Public Enemy fans, call in tomorrow. I'll have a Public Enemy question. But we're going to go to the phones right now to see who we can give these tickets to. Off the bat, I'm going to go with lucky number status. As always, we will go with this one. Hello. Who's this?
1: Hello.
0: Who's this?
1: It's Mike.
0: Mike, where are you calling from, Mike?
1: I am calling from Whitby.
0: God, Mike from Whitby. Are you a GNR fan?
1: I am so.
0: Oh, buddy. We're going to test your GNR fandom because, you know, a lot of people have been calling in. Are you GNR fans? And boom, blowing out. I think Monday we went to a second caller, but I think Tuesday and Wednesday, we got it right off the bat. So there's no pressure on you, Mike.
1: Oh, thanks. I appreciate that. No pressure whatsoever. Coach, put me in. Let's go. Come on, buddy.
0: You're on the sidelines. You got the helmet in hand. I'm tapping you on the shoulder. It's time. All right.
1: All right.
0: All right. Here you go. Four tickets. No pressure. You're a GNR fan. You really want to go to this concert. No pressure. Bob Dylan wrote and recorded a song in 1973, and then the Guns N' Roses crew themselves in 1990 put some rock spank on it and reimagined and re-released it. What was that song?
1: Oh, man, you got me. You guys, seriously? Are you calling me with Dylan? Really? Really?
0: Oh, Mike, I'm so sorry. No, you don't, Mike. I'm so sorry, brother. But call back in again. We got another chance tomorrow, okay?
1: Thanks, brother. Appreciate it.
0: Hey, have a great day. That was too much pressure. I set up too much pressure there. I'm so sorry. Hello.
2: Hi.
0: Hello. Oh, hi. We got some energy. Who's this?
2: It's Leah.
0: Leah, what's going on? How's your day?
2: It's better now.
0: Is it? Where are you calling from, Leah?
2: Toronto.
0: Leah from Toronto. Are you a GNR fan?
2: I am, and my parents, too, and they want to bring you to the show.
0: Me, you and your parents are going to the show? Oh, my God, I got a date. Finally, someone offered me before I tried to work my way into this. Okay, four tickets for your parents, yourself, and me. I'll buy the drinks. August 5th, Rogers Stadium, Guns N' Roses, Public Enemy. Bob Dylan wrote and recorded a song in 1973 and released it. 1990, it became a huge hit with GNR when they put some rock spank on it. What is it?
2: Knocking on heaven's door.

0: date on air.
1: And they stay there.
0: All right, Leah. Congratulations. You just won 4 tickets to Public Enemy opening up for Guns N' Roses August 5th at Rogers Stadium. How excited are you?
2: Oh, my God. I can't breathe. I have to pull over.
0: Pull over. Let's be safe. 10 and 2. Get that right turning signal. Look in your blind spot. Are we over to the side yet?
2: Yeah.
0: Okay, there we are. Oh, my God. Okay, so you said your parents are massive Guns N' Roses fans.
2: Yeah, and I love Patience.
0: Oh, yeah, great song.
2: Great slow song.
0: Is this going to be your first time seeing them or your parents' first time?
2: Yes.
0: Are you kidding me?
2: No.
0: Okay, well, listen, what we're going to do is put you on hold. Your number on our call board comes up as anonymous, so I can't follow up on if we're going to get you or not. But what I'm going to do is put you on hold. We're going to get you the tickets. But just have the best day, the best week, and the best weekend, okay?
2: Thank you so much. Oh, you're playing it. You guys are the best.
0: Let's go. We're going to play it off for you here. Thank you so much, Leah. We're going to put you on hold.
2: Okay.
0: Which song is this?
1: Patience.
0: Patience.

0: Peter, don't do whistling enough anymore, huh?
1: Come on.
0: What?
2: Shed a tear because I'm missing
0: you. Oh, I know this song. Of course.
2: Still all right to smile.
0: Oh, this is a beautiful one. Santi, I don't remember the whistling in the intro, but this is the funny thing about Guns N' Roses. I was looking because Greg Beatty was talking to me yesterday after just in between of the show. Wondering, he was like, I was like, November Rain is like 9 minutes long or something. And he goes, yeah, I wonder what the radio cut was. I'm like, yeah, when you think about it, anything before, honestly, 2000. I was probably 1995, 96 when Britney and Christina and Backstreet Boys and NSYNC came, where every song had to be 330 or under. But those old songs, when you cut in, I remember listening for the first time, funny enough, talking about Bob Dylan, because I was in love with the movie Hurricane when I was growing up. Like if you haven't seen Denzel Washington play Reuben Hurricane Carter in the movie Hurricane, like it is one of the most phenomenal acting performances of all time. Like, you can't be a movie fan and not put Denzel 1, 2, or 3. Like, you can't call goated actors without him. He's just, and you know what? People are going to be, well, the range isn't, I don't care. I love the movie star who is himself and then just plays within his emotions. And that does bring a good Canadian aspect into talking about this movie. But Bob Dylan's song, Hurricane, that plays, I think it's got one of the most amount of words ever in any song that's aired. I might be wrong about that. We'll fact check. But it, like, the radio version cut was much shorter. But I do want to get into this because we're talking about giving away tickets. We're also doing a poll today. Reach out, 416-870-6400. We're talking about The Odyssey. Obviously, the biggest movie at the box office. Christopher Nolan is one of the goated directors early on in his career. Visually, he just does things that people can't understand. But this is Matt Damon and Tom Holland talking about the goated list of top movies Christopher Nolan's ever done. As they're in The Odyssey, they can't put that one in, but what do these two think?
3: So let's go through the filmography.
4: I thought Oppenheimer was remarkable. I found Oppenheimer so fascinating. I found all of the performances, like, so amazing. I thought I was going to go into that movie and be intimidated by the science. And he did such a good job of, like, bringing you with Killian's character. I loved every minute of it.
3: That's a good one. I'm in it, so that's weird. And Interstellar, I'm in it.
4: You're in that one too.
3: And I love The Prestige.
0: I also love
3: Inception.
4: I love Inception.
0: Yeah. Prestige.
4: I remember seeing that movie for the first time. Like,
3: well, and
4: really
3: then there's The Dark Knight. I would have to say that one.
0: Prestige, Dark Knight. They're just listing them off. Like, it's if you've never seen The Prestige, Hugh Jackman, Edward Norton. Oh my, are you kidding me? One of the movies that'll just shock you. But, okay, we've got a bunch of texts here because I was talking about what your lists are of the goated. I said my 1A was The Dark Knight. Obviously, Heath Ledger as the Joker. Then I said my 1B was Inception, that you can't interchange them. They're just two separate movies. But visually, some of the most dominating movies ever. I had people write in saying, Memento. You said Memento. I didn't even know that was Christopher Nolan. Yeah, 2001. One of his first that he ever did. Other people are saying Prestige, Brad. Prestige, why'd you miss it? I just said it now. I didn't miss it. It's right there, but it's one of those things where if you want to talk about directors, everyone goes to Tarantino and Scorsese and Kubrick and all the old ones. People don't realize that the new age of films, yeah, people might not be going to theaters as much. But when you bring in, just let me run down this list of Nolan classics, and it's crazy. And this is by IMDb rating, okay? So this is just rating them top to bottom as far as what fans thought on IMDb. Dark Knight is number one. Inception, number two. Interstellar, number three. The Prestige, number four. Other ones on that list that you're going to not even realize you haven't watched. Dunkirk, unbelievable movie. No one followed it. Insomnia. No one ever speaks about Insomnia. And if you haven't seen Insomnia, the movie, you haven't seen Robin Williams in what people thought was one of his craziest characters, this dark, not funny at all, sadistic serial murderer who follows people around in this creepy town. And guess who's the lead in that? Al Pacino. No one talks about that. But I digress on the entertainment front today. When we're going to come back at 11, I'm going to get the full poll done by you because I think that we're leading with with Dark Knight being the number one, as I'm seeing on text. But what we will say is that after break, when we come back, we're going to get into a wait what that's just going to make you go, wait what? Not only has the voter fraud situation in the United States taken a drastic turn into, well, the internet lives forever and the proof is here. So if the proof is in the pudding, how do you fight against it? Well, mainstream media says, hold my beer. We can fight against anything. Even if we've said it in the past, we don't believe it now. That's then. This is now. It's no BS. I'm Brad Smith. We'll be back. Happy Thursday. First, let's get to the roads with 640 Toronto. It's Big Trouble Traffic.
1: As for Big Trouble Spots, we do have some maintenance. That's closing the westbound 401 Express to collector transfer at Morningside, so you can transfer earlier into the collectors from Kingston Road and Port Union. Also, the eastbound Langstaff ramp to the southbound 400 shut down as maintenance takes place here, so try the on-ramp from Highway 7. Tomorrow at Shoppers Drug Mart, open your app, shop, scan, and get 20 times the points or 25 times the points with a PC financial card. 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Those are the Big Trouble Traffic Spots right now. I'm Miles Marcus, the 640 Toronto.
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5: What a song! If you haven't picked up, we gave Santi the task to throw some one-hit wonders, the best of all time, in there today. What a song! I haven't heard this forever. Turn it up for this part.

0: Oh my God, that is nostalgia and reboot. An interesting conversation before we get into this about one-hit wonders. When you do the one-hit wonders post-streaming, post-Apple Music, Spotify, you'll be shocked at what they consider a one-hit wonder. Now go before streaming and you will see some of the greatest songs that you've ever heard in your entire life. And the ins and outs of our show today will be played by those. So cue into that when it's hitting your mind. Because if I don't hear an I'm Too Sexy or a Whoop There It Is by Tag Team, and if I don't hear a Vanilla Ice coming down the pike in the next hour and a half, but what I am going to share with you right now is, you know, I love getting into the American side of things. And why? Because I call it trickle up politics, right? What happens in the United States, conversations get raised. Why? Because they have a media that's relentless on both sides, full of misinformation, but at least they have someone on the right and the left who are attacking each other, even if they are propaganda arms of whatever government that they're being. And let's be honest, is that when we have talks about, well, why is so much being put on this side or the other? Why is so much attention being directed to Mark Carney right now? And you go, well, the job of the media is almost the job of the opposition. You have to keep the people in power in check. And if you don't, you have things go by the wayside. If you're just pointing at the opposition who's not in power, doesn't have any governmental control, which seems to be CBC-ish right now, you just go, well, what's the use of that? Like, is that just for political power points where you're just putting somebody down so that they don't rise up? Or is that just you avoiding the accountability of having conversations? Because if we just go through the propaganda list I'm about to just destroy right now, we're talking about last Thursday. Donald Trump stands up and half the country says you're not going to, sorry, half of the TV services say the country's not going to see Donald Trump because NBC's ABC, CBS, CNN, they decided not to air it. I mean, CBS did for about what, 6.5 minutes and then cut before the facts or what Donald Trump was presenting as his facts. These documents that were going to be released based on what he believes is election interference in 2020, largely inferring that voter registration, voter fraud rolls and voter machines were tapped or tampered largely due to CCP or Communist China interference. We didn't get to hear a lot of the facts because the only people airing it were Fox News. And we know how a lot of people feel about Fox News. And even I think it's a propaganda arm, but at least they showed it. But I just want to now circle you back into the Democrats and what they were saying before and after, or the Democratic propaganda machines. Because what we've heard now is, well, this is not, there's no voter fraud. What are you talking about? And we've never said the elections are going to be rigged. And I won't go through the Hillary Clinton and Kamala Harris and Joe Biden clips over and over again of inferring that there's been election interference. But when Trump says, God, no, all he's full of is misinformation. And yeah, Trump says some stuff that could be fact checked. Everyone does from every side. Is it purposeful and hurtful is the intent that you're looking for? So let's just go down to January of this year, January 2026, CNN host Abby Hall talking about voter fraud in general. What, 7 months ago? Abby, what do you got?
1: He's been in office for a full year now. They have not come up with any of this purported evidence of voter fraud.
0: Yeah, okay, we're going to stick to that one. Well, fast forward to just 2 days ago, where Governor Mickey Sherrill, who just came into office, believed that she

0: needed to take the stand after Donald Trump because the Democratic states were supposedly not producing their voter rolls and registrations. Well, it was found out that Mickey Sherry found out that the voter rolls might have had some complicated numbers to them. Mickey, tell us.
1: A serious software error in New Jersey's motor vehicle system led to the improper voter registration of what we believe to be roughly 6,600 people in our state.
0: Okay, so you're telling me New Jersey governor, the new one, Mickey Sherrill, that 6,600 people who went to the DMV who are not citizens, first of all, got an ID to drive a car, even though they're not citizens, but then were registered onto voter rolls, of which we then found out that 400 of those people actually voted. So even if you don't think that that's mass, anything above 0% is something worth looking into. But in that same speech where she just said 6,600 people who are non-citizens are on voter registration rolls, she then says this.
1: Let me be clear. Donald Trump has zero credibility on the issue of election integrity. For the past 10 years, he's cried wolf and peddled bizarre conspiracy theories about fraud with no evidence.
0: You just gave us evidence. You just gave us evidence. I continue. The day after New Jersey Governor Mickey Sherrill comes out and says this, that craziness that happened, that's all one clip. Go check it out. I did not edit that any. The day after, remember January of 2026, Abby Hall saying no voter fraud. Well, now, the day after Mickey Sherrill comes out and says these 6,000 some odd people added to voter registration rolls, Abby Hall says this.
2: New Jersey is double-checking its voter rolls tonight after a software error added 6,600 non-citizens to the voter roll.
0: Okay, so 7 months later, we add that. But Abby Hall then, in that segment, is now saying on defense of these people who were then put into the voter registration and the 400 of them who did vote, this is the defense of that.
2: Because they're trying to defraud the system. Hmm. They might have cast a ballot because they just weren't aware that they were incorrectly put on the voter roll.
0: Okay, so now let's go back to the main argument first. Voter ID is not a huge thing in the states. Why? Because voter ID is racist to ask for. But that it's not racist that they went to get, these people went to get an ID, then added to a voter registration. And now you're saying that they don't know what they voted for. So I'm failing to understand the insults that are compounded in this argument. But then Abby even furthers it with questioning whether them voting in the election is fraud or not.
2: Is this accurately described as fraud when none of these people tried to register to vote?
3: Yes, because
4: they cast ballots. 400 of them cast ballots.
0: Definition of voter fraud. If you're a non-citizen, you can't vote in an election. I just don't. But then to reorganize this conversation in the most articulate way that someone can, I don't have that clip. I'm just going to throw to a clip where someone's not articulate asking about this proven voter fraud. It's Molly Jung Fast on MSNBC, and she said that voter frauds exist, but what?
5: Good for her for transparency and talking about it and those people are no longer on the rolls. And look, that is good. The question is, like, does Trump now, and we're seeing this already, use it to prove a point that doesn't exist?
0: What is going on? Use the proof of voter fraud that a governor of New Jersey said exists to prove a point that doesn't exist. This is where we are, and a larger conversation needs to happen about just how the Democrats are going to, listen, a lifelong liberal here speaking to you, the Democrats are eating themselves alive. The Democrats turned in the progressive left, and now they've split from the progressive left into lunacy left, and this is what they're promoting. And at what point you have to ask yourself, how are these people allowed to go on without fact-checking? I'll fact-check myself right now in the fact that I said that Robert Duvall played Sonny, and no, he played Tom Hagen in Godfather. If someone wants to fact-check, you're supposed to. So as we move now with Mark Miller, the cultural heritage minister, saying they were going to give CBC another $150 million to what? Well, one of those things is to combat mis- and disinformation. You got to go, it's everywhere. It's rampant. Are we going to be holding these people accountable for everything they say? Because when you're on live air, you say things that are wrong, I included. But will they have people stand and be accountable for what they said? And what is the repercussion for pushing this when clearly you have people that are just going, hey, by the way, no voter fraud. Oh, wait now. Okay, voter fraud. But did they mean to voter fraud? This is just the most insane thing I've ever heard. And this is just coming out on some of the largest networks. And I don't want to go to defund. I go refund, reorganize, get rid of the trash, and go back to what journalism was. Please, we need that. And it shouldn't be coming from me, someone who wants to not even be a broadcaster or a journalist. Just bring you the truth sometimes. It's no BS. I'm Brad Smith. Stick with me.
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1: Yeah, good song to play for the kids here.
2: Ice, ice.
1: Oh, nice. Ice, ice, baby. Come on. On our One Hit Wonder track playlist today. And a good lead in because our next guest was not born when Vanilla Ice was huge. No, he was not. Not only that, I bet this is the first time he's ever been on any show where this was the intro into his segment. Why? That's because our kids aren't taught the right music history. Not only that, they're not taught about the right history in general. Supposedly, if we're leading a generation into thinking that our founders in North America are evil, the root cause of all evil, you know, critical race theory frameworks this new wave of history that's circulating the generations into America and functionally building haters of both Canada and the U.S. So I've got Wyatt Sharp here. He's the host of the Sharp Exchange. Wyatt, what's going on? Thanks for joining me, my man.
3: Thanks so much. Happy to be here.
1: Please tell me you knew who Vanilla Ice was.
3: It's a good song.
1: That's a no right there. And I will take this 42-year-old ass and feel really old right now. But Wyatt, thank you so much for joining me. And I just have to ask in the easiest way ever that when I look around and I think because of my history degree and a professor who told me once to my face, Brad, it's 20 to 25 years functionally where you can change information and change the idea of how things were before. So when you're looking and kids are now looking at history from your angle at your age, what is being taught that's leading to this kind of chaos that makes everyone feel like we come from the worst place possible, even though statistically we're in the best place possible?
3: Yeah, I will say my school in particular, just to give you a bit of context, does a decent job. They have a pretty good job. We have the curriculum. My school focuses on Canadian history. There's an American history course as well. And they do a really good job at kind of differentiating all of the different periods in history. So, you know, pre-war, during kind of the war era, post-war, et cetera. But unfortunately, that's not the reality in a lot of schools across the country. You don't really get that level of education that focuses on, yes, those periods of World War I and World War II, but also what those periods did to Canada and how it's kind of impacting our present day politics as well. Because I definitely do think that there's this notion that if something is harmful or was harmful in the past, it's best to just totally forget about it. And then by doing that, you totally eradicate it, and it really eliminates the possibility for it to be used as a lesson to prevent things like that from happening in the future.
1: Yeah, I love that you said that because I can ask a historian now about looking back at the past in 2026 rosy sunglasses, but is there context to what life and times were like during those periods? Because I think that's the biggest generational gap is kids are learning history, looking back at what happened and thinking it's atrocious, but not understanding how civilization was acting at that time.
3: I think the Ontario curriculum is one thing because theoretically on paper, yes, like, you know, you should be learning about pre-1920s. You should be learning about the war. But the reality is that even if it's being taught in school, kids aren't paying attention in school. And then they go and they get their information about the wars from social media, about history from social media. And it totally distorts what they have just learned when they were being taught it in school. And when they're learning it online, they're susceptible to the kind of ideological perceptions of history. And, you know, to a pretty big extent, history is, you know, fact. You can't really change history. And so by young people turning away from school and turning to social media to get their information on these types of historical events, you know, they're putting their kind of partisan caps on and ideological caps on, which, believe me, young people can do very easily. Don't be fooled on things that really, you know, should not be thought of in that way whatsoever.
1: I love that you said this, okay, that people are not learning it. Essentially, I'm paraphrasing, but not learning at school, going to social media and taking their education from there. How damaging do you think that is? I mean, when you look at what's going on content wise, and I was just talking about misinformation, disinformation, there's no real way to combat it unless you censor everything, then create truth commissions. Yeah. But then who's true? But how much, like, do you think that school right now is like a secondary educational service to the primary education that is this 6-inch screen in front of us?
3: I think in the context of social media, right, like it has a number of benefits. You can use it to network with friends, but we do have to talk about the consequences. And that is that it's psychologically inducing. Young people will spend hours doom scrolling and they're in their own algorithms and echo chambers getting content that is consistently in line with their own positions and not exposing themselves to alternative positions. It's an undisputable fact, again, that young people are getting their information from social media. How do you regulate that? Your point is kind of bang on, right? You can't regulate it without having a ton of loopholes. And we saw that in Australia, even. They tried to address this by saying, let's ban social media for those under the age of 16. Leave it to a young person to find the most effective loophole around something, all right? That's exactly what they did. Young people in Australia are using VPNs. They're making, you know, anonymous accounts, using their parents' accounts. So unfortunately, banning social media is not really a plausible option here. What it really comes down to, and of course, there's not a very big profit incentive to do this, is it's on the onus of the companies to regulate their algorithms and make it so that, you know, they're a little bit less addictive. But again, unfortunately, that doesn't seem to be in line with where their profits are at.
1: Of course not, because again, I like look at my team some mornings and I go, guys, do you have any fun stories? Because I need something because my algorithm is only doom and gloom. And then that's obviously based on what I'm looking for to present news stories. But when you look at it from your age and you have clearly a high level overview that I don't think many 17-year-olds would ever have, like, do you look at these social media bans and go, okay, I get what they're going for, but that's going to create more red tape? Or do you go, as long as we're limiting screen time and harmful content, I'm good with it? Like, is there a gray area?
3: I mean, it is a gray area. That's the unfortunate reality of it. There's no, I don't think many people anyways are disputing this idea that social media is harmful and we need to find some type of a solution. But the question is, should we be using government dollars, making a huge administrative burden on the part of the government and these social media platforms to just ban social media for those under the age of 16 when it's been shown in Australia and a bunch of other countries as well that it just frankly doesn't work? But the reason these governments are doing it is because it's popular with parents, right? Parents can say to their kids now, oh, sorry, you can't use social media, but it's not me telling you that, it's the government telling you that. And so then they don't have to be, you know, the quote unquote bearer of bad news. And so I think in that context, again, it's popular with parents. And so they're going to vote for governments who are saying that they're going to implement this, but it really is not an effective solution. Young people are finding loopholes. I talked to one of my friends in Australia, who's a young journalist who does similar stuff to what I do. And he said that all it takes, again, is one young person on the schoolyard to figure out a loophole, tell all of his friends. And about 70% of young people in Australia who were using these platforms and theoretically should be banned based off of what this bill says in Australia, 70% of young people have found these loopholes.
1: Wyatt, we got to go to a break, and I'm just trying to formulate how I'm going to keep my job after you're a better speaker than all of us in this room, and I think a lot of people combined. But when we come back, I want to understand where you see the generation moving from right now, because I think that's what everyone thinks. You guys are the next leaders. And as we look at social media and what's being told, there's two stories. There's the Wyatt Sharps out there who can speak like this on such a high level. And then there's 70% of kids under 18 who go, I want to be a content creator. So wherein is the future, and how does it affect these young kids when they're built on this idea that you're either all into yourself or you're in for everybody else? It's confusing. It's no BS. I'm Brad Smith. We'll be back after with Wyatt Sharp. But first, let's get to the roads with 640 Toronto. It's big trouble traffic.
2: Big trouble spot heading downtown. The southbound DVP past Bayview Bloor has a stalled vehicle in the right lane, already slow past the Bayview Bloor ramps. So why not take the Bayview extension going downtown? Also on the westbound 401, the transfer to the collectors at Morningside is closed for maintenance, so you can transfer early at Port Union. 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Those are the big trouble traffic spots right now. I'm Miles Marcus, 640 Toronto.
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1: Right said Fred on a one-hit wonder playlist day. And I'm here with Wyatt Sharp. I was going to do a great tease and intro there, but Wyatt, do you know this song?
3: I don't know. I think we need some new music.
1: Wyatt Sharp, 17-year-old genius. Well, you're not a genius when it comes to Right Said Fred, sir. I got to get back to our conversation, though. Even though I just needed to get that out of my system, because listening to you last segment, clearly you have an intellect that is just a beyond approach for someone of my understanding where I look when I was 17. And first of all, congratulations to you and your parents for whatever they did to make you this version of yourself. But you're a young, sharp voice. You host your own podcast, like The Sharp Exchange. We're talking about education through the lens of how you see it in your generation. And maybe because you're more analytical, you probably see it a lot differently. But I think when we're talking last segment about especially that version of like kids aren't learning as much at school, they're going to social media to find their education. Are young people just tired of education, how it's being delivered in the schools because it's not that dopamine kick and it could be delivered a different way? And I'm not saying algorithmically, and that's why they're going to social media, or is that an excuse?
3: No, I mean, I think it is, but I think the broader problem right now with education is that it's very performative in terms of everyone is looking to get the marks that they need in order to get into university, and the focus has shifted entirely away from learning. There was an example recently from Brown University, I'm sure you've heard of it, where there was a professor who gave his class an out of class exam, a take home exam, essentially. And most of his students on the exam got about 100%. And he, in, you know, his many, many years of teaching that class, had never seen that before. So he said, okay, the next exam is going to be in person. And then the vast majority of students got at least 20 to 30% below their original score. Some students dropped the class entirely. So it goes to show that young people very much care about the marks of everything. They know that they're important, but, you know, they want to take the shortcut to get there in some ways, unfortunately. And so part of that is, yes, the problem with young people being a little bit kind of, I don't want to say lazy because that's too stereotypical, but certainly in some ways, you know, expecting things to just kind of fall in line. But a large part of it is on the fault of the school system and the fact that in school right now, you know, there's tests, exams almost every other week in school, and it takes the focus away from the interactive learning components, from the experimental learning components. And I think we need to bring those back.
1: Do you think that's the biggest educational issue that needs to be reformed? Or like, where would you point if you had influence in the government to say, hey, guys, I'm in school. This is what we need to do to make things better for everyone so that we're learning here to our maximum capacity.
3: Yeah, I think it's increasing the amount of practical education. In math, for example, there's no financial literacy except for in grade 9. Like, why are we not teaching financial literacy in grade 11, in grade 12? Instead, you're learning pre-calculus and calculus concepts in grade 11 and 12, which are useful if you want to be an engineer, but practically for no other purposes, right? And so, I think in particular, I'll just give my own experience. Like, when I'm studying for a test right now, the unfortunate reality is I'm thinking, okay, I'm studying to get a good grade on the test, not I'm studying because I need to learn this material. I want to kind of expand my knowledge base and, you know, so on and so forth. And that's unfortunate. Going to school should be about getting a strong grasp on the material. You should be studying to learn rather than studying to get one little mark. And, you know, I think another part of it is just this idea that everything now has become super studyable. It's very easy to predict what is on a test for a young person. They are very easily, if they study, able to get 100%, whereas it's, you know, no coincidence that 30 or 40 years ago, if you got a 75 or an 80% on a test, that was considered good. Whereas now you get that score and everyone's like, oh my goodness, you did horrible on that test, which of course is not the case, but it's just, you know, the education system has totally transformed. And unfortunately, again, a lot of it is for the worst.
1: So I feel like that's more pressure on marks, less pressure on learning.
3: Yeah, totally. And there's really no incentive, I think, for a young person to want to learn right now for the sake of learning, because, you know, there's no, like in chemistry, for example, this is just a personal example. It was one of my least favorite subjects, if I'm being totally honest with you. But like the entire kind of course was tests, yes, but then also labs. And there was other things in the class. There should be an interactive component like that in every class when it is possible, because it gives, you know, gives students hands-on experience with their learning. And I was able to kind of conceptualize some of the concepts.
1: I don't know if anyone's asking this to kids, but when you look at it, right, when I went to school, it was, okay, you go to school, you go to university, you get your degree, and then you go to work, you get married, you have a family, you get a house. Like, what is the pathway that you're being told now as young people?
3: I think it's more or less the same, but also there's a very big emphasis on making as much money as you can possibly make and then going into industries that, you know, you want to go into just because, you know, they have a high average salary in that industry, not necessarily because that is something that you are passionate about. So like, in my case, I want to go into journalism and politics. I'm not oblivious to the fact that that's not a super high paying industry, but it's something I'm interested in. Whereas now you have kids saying they want to be lawyers, they want to be doctors, but they don't actually have much of an interest in any of these fields. And so, you know, what you're getting is young people who are using ChatGPT to get their medical degree. I don't know about you, but I don't really want a doctor operating on me who used AI to get their degree. So it's problematic and we got to fix it.
1: I love that we're having this conversation. I just want to end up with one more question about education with our last minute and a half, which is, it's tough to say that, you like, listen, all systems have their inefficiencies and they create, they create unintended things that happen without understanding how they come. Now we have so much information. We understand how systems work. We understand that education isn't the same, that marks are going down across the board, actually, when you look at proficiency levels of just basic reading and math levels. But like, how do you, Wyatt Sharp, you're the person in charge of schooling in Canada. How do you say, listen, teachers, we're going back to basics and let's inspire kids in order to learn? Like, what does that look like?
3: It requires a shift of the curriculum, number one, because right now, as I said before, students are learning things that they're never going to need to, you know, use in the real world. That's number one.
1: Real life applicable stuff, right?
3: Yeah, exactly. You know, you need to, like I said before, financial literacy, not calculus, you know, stuff like that. Like the idea that financial literacy in the province of Ontario is part of the applied math course as opposed to the academic one, meaning you only get taught about financial literacy if you're in like the lower of the two classes in terms of academic ranking, is ridiculous. And it's why you have young people who will graduate from university but have no understanding of, you know, what a TFSA is or what any of these things are, right? I mean, it's, yeah, like it needs to be fixed.
1: Okay, beautiful. Hey, come back anytime. This was awesome. And by the way, can you teach me how to read and learn?
3: Studying for the SAT right now, so wish me luck.
1: Oh, God. Good luck on that one. See, I was good at tests, so I'm not going to tell you my SAT marks, but they were actually great. Terrible at school, but Wyatt, do whatever you're doing. Keep doing it, and people's got to check out the Sharp Exchange because you are just phenomenal. Thank you so much, sir.
3: Thank you so much.
1: All right. Yeah, I just realized if he didn't know what the Vanilla Ice song was, that he was not going to know the Longest Yard reference. Hey, can you teach me to football, Paul? We're going to listen to Natalie Imbruglia, Torn, on the way out as we set the 11 o'clock hour on the other side. This is a one-hit wonder playlist day, and this is my favorite of all time. Natalie, take it away.
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25: 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And if it hits a 4 o'clock...
24: What does the radar say?
25: 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UV is solid all afternoon. Bug index is low.
24: So fire it up.
25: Yeah. Yeah, okay. Fire it up.
24: You're bringing me a plate, right?
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5: This is Global News. It's 20 degrees, but feels like 21 at 11 o'clock. I'm Heather Good. Police seize a record amount of drugs in Ontario. Crime is down in the city, and roll up your sleeve and donate. But first, let's get you moving and check 640 Toronto. Big trouble traffic.
6: A new big trouble spot popping up on the westbound 401. The express ramp to Islington and the 409 has a crash in the left lane. So look out for heavy delays in the express, but not to worry. You can use the collectors. They are moving well, moving toward Islington and the 409. Wayfair's Black Friday and July sale is here. 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That's the big trouble traffic spot right now. I'm Miles Marcus, 640 Toronto.
5: The OPP, along with the Toronto Peel and Windsor Police Forces, have announced the results of Project Bay. It was launched last year to investigate the trafficking of illegal drugs with links to the international border. Police say in June and July, search warrants were executed at residences and businesses in many locations, including Windsor, LaSalle, and Brampton.
7: As a result of those search warrants and throughout the investigation, investigators seized 973 kilograms of cocaine, 660 kilograms of methamphetamine, 49 kilograms of opium, and 17 firearms, including the anti-tank rifle you see in front of me.
5: Police say it is one of the largest drug seizures in the province. 21 people have been charged with more than 100 offenses. Crime stats are out for the city, and overall, they are down. The Toronto Police Service has released its annual report, and it shows murders, shootings, and sexual violations decreased in 2025. Assaults and fraud also dropped, but theft was up, and so were traffic fatalities involving motorcycles. This comes after several years of increases in the crime rate. Prime Minister Mark Carney says unity is Canada's greatest strength. He and the country's premiers are meeting today to prepare a response to fresh tariff threats from the U.S.
8: Let's also be clear that we are in a stronger position than we were when this trade war started 18 months ago. We're in a stronger position because of the determination of Canadians themselves, and I will say this, because of the focus of the premiers around this table.
5: The First Minister's meeting comes just days after U.S. President Donald Trump signed orders to impose 50% tariffs on a variety of Canadian goods, ranging from hockey sticks to cement. There is a drop in blood donations during the summer, but Canadian Blood Services says it is lower than usual. The agency says the blood supply has decreased by nearly 20% since June 1st.
9: Right now, we need about an additional 2,000 donors every single week. That's an approximate number to be able to build our inventory back up to the level that we want over the next 6 weeks.
5: It's asking people to roll up their sleeves and give. A look at the forecast from the Global News Weather Center. Becoming a mix of sun and clouds this afternoon. Sunny this morning. A high of 26. The humidex 30, the UV index high, so make sure you put on some sunscreen. Tonight, clearing a low of 14. Tomorrow, sunny, a high of 27. It will feel like 30 for Saturday. A mix of sun and clouds. Right now, a 30% chance of showers and a high of 28. And then for Sunday, cloudy, 40% chance of showers and getting up to 29 degrees. Right now, it's 20 degrees, but feels like 21 in downtown Toronto. I'm Heather Good. This is Global News.

0: shall we, on a Thursday. Right now in downtown Toronto, where I'm shooting from, the Course Key building, it's 21 degrees, getting up to a high of 26. Humidex is going to be about 30. God, I remember when I first came on the air. They were like, I was filling in for Greg Brady on the morning show. And they were like, oh, by the way, you got to do weather every 15 minutes. I was like, okay, yeah, that sounds good. Where do I do it? And they're like, look up to the screen to the right of you, the TV flashing the weather. I was like, yeah, but how do you talk about it? And I remember being like, well, today it's going to be, what, 26? Yeah, well, it looks like there's some clouds on that sun right there in the afternoon and evening. They're like, no, go by. So now the fact that I can spit that out, it just makes me so happy. But at the same time, wherever you are, all across Canada, on the iHeartRadio app, I appreciate you for being here because you could be anywhere. You're choosing to be here. And I just am still kind of in shock from our last guest, Wyatt Sharp, right? 17 years old, functionally speaks better than most people my age do at 42. I'm like, how do you create an individual at 17 who can break down the educational system, not only in Ontario and Canada, but across North America as well as he does? And I got new producer Ozzy sitting here next to me. He's got kids. He's like, everything he said was right. I'm like, God, you know what? It's great to have a parent in the room. Even when I do go to the bathroom and tell Santiago, thanks, Dad. Can I go to the bathroom? I got to put my hand up before I do it.
1: You better go.
0: I have to when you're drinking liters of water a day just so that you don't have dry mouth on the air. I don't want to end up. Good reference for anybody, because now we can do references, seeing how a 17-year-old didn't know the one-hit wonders we were coming in with. I don't want to not drink water and end up like Fire Marshal Bill, Jim Carrey on In Living Color, where his lip was just stuck to his up. Hey, everybody, looks like there's a fire today. Living Color has got to get some love. It was obviously the counterpart to Saturday Night Live, created by the Wayans brothers. And not the Wayans brothers you're thinking from White Chicks. We're talking about, what was the older one? Oh, God. What was the older one besides Damon? Keenan Ivory Wayans. One of the originals, the OGs. But if you haven't heard, there's this movie out. It's causing controversy if you're anti-woke or woke, whichever one you are. And it really shouldn't. I'll break that down later. But The Odyssey's out by Christopher Nolan. The anti-woke crowd is going, oh, Lupita Nyong'o is Helen of Troy. That is terrible. Elliot Page is in there as a soldier who everyone thought was going to be Achilles. No, it's not the Brad Pitt Achilles. It's Simon, who actually kind of fits the role. These people are in for 10 minutes of the 2.5 hours. Now, I understand. I don't want anybody to erase history. But as Hollywood sensationalizes everything, I would argue if you're taking your history from Hollywood movies, we have a bigger issue than that. But listen, a lot of people are taking it not only from movies and from Hollywood, but social media. I digress, because this thing blew up the box office despite the outrage against it. Now, what you have to do is wait and see how the second weekend comes, because it's never the first weekend. You can break records, but then people start talking about how the movie was once they've seen it, and the reviews look pretty good as is. But I don't want to talk about The Odyssey. I want to talk about the fact that this is a Christopher Nolan movie. I've been to like 4 in my lifetime in theaters as they come out. I'm thinking about, I've been to Dark Knight, Dark Knight Rises. I've been to Inception. I've been to Interstellar. I've been to Oppenheimer. So that's 5. I've been to 5. And I'm like, I'm telling you, if you go see a movie and you're going to spend money and go back to, the actual butt in the seats, popcorn in hand, spending money at the concession stands, holding your pee so that you don't miss any part of the movie. We've all been there. Oh, God, I'm waiting for the dead time. But you know what? There's never a dead time to go in a new movie. And yeah, I did see Oppenheimer when it came out with Barbie. I saw the double Barbenheimer, whatever it was called, Bill. I fell asleep during Oppenheimer, but I'm sure it was great. But I was taking a poll today of the greatest Nolan movies, because Matt Damon, Tom Holland, they were talking about it during the press release, and they were bringing up movies like Interstellar and Oppenheimer and Prestige, a very good one that nobody even thinks about sometimes. The Prestige obviously has Hugh Jackman as the lead character, and Christian Bale. I stand corrected. I said Edward Norton because he's in the other movie that's about magic that was released that time. Edward Norton, not in this movie. Christian Bale, Hugh Jackman, The Prestige. If you haven't seen it, see it. But here's the rundown based on what I'm getting at Brad C. Smith and on my Twitter, same name, is that The Dark Knight, obviously Heath Ledger, Christian Bale. It's number one. Nobody's even contesting that. Number two from the poll I'm getting from you guys at home is Interstellar is number two. I would put it there. I'd put Inception over top, but Inception's number three. The honorable mention from the, I'm thinking about, probably got about 40 of these messages on my Instagram. This one I wasn't expecting. People put The Dark Knight Rises as number four, which is obviously the conclusion to the trilogy that is the Batman series from Christopher Nolan. And everyone's talking about, oh, will he do another one? I'm saying, no, you don't do repeats. Just as I'm saying, don't build the repeat version of the movie. Doesn't it get announced yesterday? I was blown away. Yeah, I love Tom Cruise, but I love him as a movie star. And he is a good actor, but not, he's Tom Cruise in movies, right? It's Tom Cruise playing the role. But if he plays the role of Cole Trickle in Days of Thunder 2, yeah, it's been confirmed. Are you kidding me? Like, we thought, okay, maybe don't touch Top Gun. Don't touch Maverick. Maverick broke all the box office records during COVID. It brought people back to the movie theater. And if you're telling me that I'm going to hear more of this, let's hear the trailer for Days of Thunder just to spark you up.
1: Oh, he can drive. He can drive beyond the limits of the tires, the engine, the car, anything else.
2: There's nothing I can't do with a race car.
1: Well, that's the difference between you and me. There's only so much I can do.
3: You want me to work the pit and you drive?
0: You want me to be... Listen, all I care about is Tom Cruise screaming and sprinting. Sprinting in a movie. That's all I care about. But this is coming back and I'm like, okay, I'm in it. Is it going to be scored by Hans Zimmer like the Nolan movies are? No. But is it going to have Tom Cruise racing around in Daytona? God, yeah. And I stand corrected. I said the first time in the 9 o'clock that obviously Rob, the great and late Robert Duvall is in this one. And he's just an absolute stud and a legend. Great in so many movies. But I was like, this is the guy who was in Sonny and the Godfather. No, it was Tom Hagen. I lied to you about that one. That's where you got to stand corrected. I will not lie to you about this, is that a lot of people have a lot of things to say about Sacha Baron Cohen. I personally think he's one of the most gutsy, gifted people that has ever graced the attempt of the almost Andy Kaufman, let's pull a trick on you routine, right? Or the Joaquin Phoenix tried it with the I'm Not Him movie or whatever that was, where he went around acting like a rapper in 2009 or 10. And that movie actually bombed. But we remember, and if you haven't seen it, Borat and Borat 2, some of the most controversial stuff ever. Creating these characters, going on and, you know, essentially doing that gotcha grab it style over a movie is a lot harder than Just for Laughs, just pour rire that airs on the weekends here. But he is now rejigging his entire characters, from his early career, because people don't realize this all started from the Ali G show. The Ali G show, if you've never heard about it, was essentially the show in the early 2000s that was a mix of Sacha Baron Cohen's characters, all led from this initial guy, Ali G, this white guy who grows up in the UK, but he thinks he's this tall white rapper and he carries around with it in that style. From that, you got Borat. From that, you got Bruno, the Austrian, I think he's Austrian, fashion correspondent, and many more. But Ali G is where his roots are. He made a movie. It flopped before anyone even knew him. But Ali G is coming back and people are now excited because we just heard, and if you haven't, he was almost kicked out of Wimbledon or something because he was making a video while dressed. He was in Sacha Baron Cohen's seats, but dressed as Ali G. But this is the new Ali G, drop trailer announcement for when the movie's coming by Sacha Baron Cohen himself just yesterday.
4: Booyakasha, my name is Ali G, representing the west side of Staines upon Thames, innit? I is back with my first movie in over 20 decades. It's coming out in the cinemas on the 10th day of the 23rd month, innit? The name of this film has been spray painted illegally on this wall by a genuine graffiti artist. It's only in the movie theaters later this year. So check it out. Westside.
0: Oh my God. I understand people are going to go, this is going over my head, bro. I'm just telling you, if you haven't seen Ali G, you're missing out. I remember where I was in 2001, where I first got introduced to this guy, and he was, again, a bumbling idiot that was going and doing things, you know, the natural person would do, but doing them as Ali G. This clip I'm about to show you was he was going on a police ride in the States, and he was like doing like cop training for the day and doing everything that a cop would do, and they're running him through it, obviously to be filmed for TV purposes. These cops had no clue that Sacha Baron Cohen was underneath this character. No one knew him. They had no idea that this guy, Ali G, was a character. But as they go down this arresting, fake arresting people in the moment to see how his police skills were, the greatest thing happened, and I remember I was a fan from this day on.
5: Yo, free men.
6: One black male, one white male.
5: 23-10, there's three men. One brother, one honky, and one... What's the S?
6: Spanish.
5: One Spanish.
6: We refer to the person as a white male, not as a honky.
0: He was like, why not? So yeah, I digress on this one, but you have to just think, with what we're getting bombarded with in content recently, and I've had so many people talk about on my social media, like reaching out being like, oh, I watched The Hawk, and I haven't had anybody say that this Lonnie Hawkins, Will Ferrell reboot that is a comedy series with Talladega Nights meeting Happy Gilmore is anything less than spectacular. But as the ratings kill everything, and as the critics tell us that this is all BS, is the way to bring people back to content to rejig things, but the proper things? Not just do it for money, but actual people that were these characters. Give the same people like Tom Cruise and Sacha Baron Cohen and whomever else the chance to relive their properties and not just waste. Or is that just like asking for a friend's reunion? It's no BS. I'm Brad Smith. Guess what's coming up after the break? A different topic change. A hard one to shift to, but a startling study has come out of Oregon where it's shown that the state is leading the nation in diagnosing youth with this. And when I say this, I don't even want to tease you with it because it's salacious. The story gets crazy. And we're bringing back on Mia Hughes from last week, who was talking about the WPATH files, because one in four kids right now are being told they're in the wrong body. And it's the highest rate of any place in the United States. We're going to find out why after the break. Let's get to the roads with 640 Toronto. It's Big Trouble Traffic.
7: A big trouble spot as the crash cleanup continues on the westbound 401 Express ramp to Islington and the 409. That's where the right lane is blocked. There's a heavy delay coming from the 402 of this problem, so use the collector ramp to Islington instead. Travel back in time for the most unique day trip at the Canadian Warplane Heritage Museum. 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That's the Big Trouble Traffic spot right now. I'm Miles Marcus, 640 Toronto.
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12: Hey, it's Ben Mulrooney here. When the day's already thrown dozens of headlines at you, I am here to break them down, make sense of what matters, and have a little fun.

0: on the WPATH files, which were exposing how doctors were really talking to kids or what they really felt the message that was being portrayed to these kids. And it was alarmingly different than what they're telling you or what the mainstream media is telling you. So I wanted to have this conversation again with Mia, talking about how one in four kids right now are being told in Oregon that they're born in the wrong body, and not ages 10 and above, ages like 7, 8, and 9. And this was something that became alarming to me, not because I don't believe trans people exist. I do. I have friends in LA who are trans, and I love them to death. They're great people. But at the same time, I also believe that a kid's mind, as I've known from Bruce Lipton and other great people, is so hyper absorbing everything from 0 to 8. And that's setting up their life and their future without them even knowing it. So Mia, when you look at this, what's the first thing that stands out to you?
1: It stands out that Oregon is a hotspot for what I believe is a social contagion. I think we can't really deny that at this point. There's so much evidence that we're dealing with a social contagion of young people identifying as transgender. And Oregon is, the numbers are just so high compared to even the rest of the United States and elsewhere, that I think it's, Oregon has to now look at what is happening in its state that's causing all of these youth to adopt these identities.
0: Okay. Like, you know, and I was talking to somebody the other day in the trans community, and they were talking about, like, you know, like, there is no ideology. And I can say, I would say from the outside, within the trans community, like the community itself, the trans people, there isn't, but it seems to be that this ideology is being pushed, if these numbers are correct, which they are, by something else. And it kind of connects to our last topic, which is, why would doctors and therapists be so quick into pushing younger kids into life-altering decisions at young ages? Allegedly,
1: well, it is entirely,
0: say that.
1: It's entirely ideological. It's completely untrue to say that there is no ideology. I'll briefly explain mean by the ideology, though, and that is, we are teaching children and adolescents and young adults that everyone possesses a gender identity. There's no factual evidence for that. There's no test. There's no biological marker, nothing. It's just a belief. And then we're telling them that it is their gender identity that makes them men, women, boys, or girls. That's also that's ideology. That's not scientific fact. And then if you have a gender identity inside you that doesn't match your sex body, that means you're transgender. And then what you have to do is you have to go to this gender clinic and get the puberty blockers, cross-sex hormones, and surgeries that are clearly rampant here in Oregon. That is purely ideology-based medicine. And the reason that doctors are so willing to do it is because the doctors inside the field of gender-affirming care, so-called, are all guided by the same ideological belief system that some kids have this mismatched gender identity.
0: Okay, so where was the separation point then? Because I think that everyone would say that in the last, 5,000 years of civilized human existence, like, and I mean civilized, that there's never been a conversation or debate about it. There's been understanding that there is, quote unquote, like outliers within the paradigm, but now that this has turned into something, where was the separation of church and state in this belief system where we would go and tell a kid, that you're not, this binary function. You are so much more than that.
1: It started with the dawn of the modern trans rights movement. So the modern trans rights movement is built upon this ideology that if you are trans, it's because you have this gender identity and it's your human right to get the medical treatment. That is pure ideology, and the entire movement is built upon it. That started in the 1990s, really gathered strength in the 2000s, and that's when we started pushing it on kids, made its way into school curricula and the general mainstream narrative in the 2010s, and that is precisely when the social contagion exploded into existence, because all of these kids then, one of the signs that you have a mismatched gender identity is you dislike your sex characteristics, you're uncomfortable in your body. That's every kid going through puberty. Oh, yeah. So this messaging that was everywhere put every child going through puberty at risk of mistaking their pubertal woes as a sign that they are transgender.
0: So again, I'm asking you like you're a history major here, but when was the separation of, when did we not understand that kids were kids and their minds were so malleable or able to be influenced, and let them,

0: Or started telling people that their autonomy comes at such a younger age with their body and their rights?
1: This, again, this comes with the creation of something called the transgender child, which was around the mid-2000s. So because we created this new type of human being, a transgender child, none of the rules of child and adolescent development apply to this new category of child. So that they're malleable, that they're impressionable, that they're prone to social contagion and peer influence, none of that applies to this category of child that is, does not exist. There's no such thing as a transgender child.
0: But how does that make it into mainstream medicine?
1: Because the entire field of gender-affirming care, so-called, is built upon the idea that we all possess a gender identity. It is innate. It is immutable. You cannot change it. And the only thing you can do to help these people is to give them medical treatments. And that started with adults, and then it just trickled down when they invented puberty suppression, when the Dutch in the 1990s invented the ability to block puberty of these kids. Then we got the transgender child. And then, because you can't question the identity in an adult, you can't question it in a child. It's just an innate identity. And in Canada, if you question it, if you explore it, that is now considered conversion therapy. That also comes from this movement.
0: Stop there. Reorganize that sentence right there. Right before conversion therapy. Rejig that and tell me what's going on, because that seems insane to me.
1: In Canada, we have a conversion therapy ban. You cannot perform gay conversion therapy, is what most people think of when they think of that. But at the same time, in our conversion therapy ban, there's gender identity. And so if somebody says they have a mismatched gender identity, you can't question that. But if you can't question that, that means you can't explore it. And if you can't explore it, that means you can't help the young person reconcile body and mind. So this whole idea that the gender identity is healthy and that medical access to medical treatment is a human right gets swept into a conversion therapy ban here in Canada because our lawmakers did not understand the ban that they were passing. They didn't understand the implications of the law. So now it is a criminal act to try and help a young person reconcile body and mind and avert the need for lifelong medical intervention.
0: Let's stop right there. We're going to come back after the break because I have to reorganize, because I guess the question is that if we're letting kids at their own, with their own autonomy, decide at such young ages what they are, and we don't have the ability to talk them out of it, that's almost like saying, well, you can become whatever you want, but if we tell you otherwise, then that steps into bounds that could be absolutely, is it legal? We'll find out after the break. It's No BS. I'm Brad Smith. Stay with us.
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10: 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Rain stays north of us all weekend. UV's perfect Saturday. Bug index is low Sunday morning.
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1: And a very interesting conversation, a controversial one for some people when you talk about the stats that are coming out of Oregon, where one in four kids right now are being told they're in the wrong body and then put on fast track to gender-affirming care. Now, I'm talking with Mia Hughes, who's a prominent person in this discussion. She also was investigating the WPATH fires, which you talked about 2 weeks ago. A very correlated conversation. But Mia, when we're talking about this, you said something before the break, and I just want you to rejig it for people who might now just be joining us to listen, which is the idea of conversion bans and how they affect young kids. Because from what I'm reading in the break, because you saw my face, I was scattered all over here. It's essentially saying that one of the issues is that when young kids go to therapy and they have this idea that they don't know if they're in the right body or not, well, therapists fear that not affirming that approach to what they believe could be represented under one of the bills that we have here in Canada as a risk of professional complaint and maybe even criminal investigation if they don't affirm. And that's where I go, wow, you just broke my mind.
2: That's correct. The conversion therapy ban, it was enacted in December 2021 here in Canada after years of debate. It prevents a therapist from trying to change a person's homosexual orientation to heterosexual. That's conversion therapy as we know it.
1: Yeah.
2: But because they put gender identity in there, it now also prevents any therapy that tries to change a person to a, and this is not the word that I would use, but cisgender identity. That's a nonsense made up word. And then there's a little clause in there. You see, unanimous. The House passed it with unanimous. Every single party, every MP voted for this bill. It was a unanimous vote. And the reason I think that they did is because they got a little clause slipped in there saying, you know, for greater certainty, you're allowed to do exploratory therapy as long as you don't prioritize one identity over another. But let me translate that into normal language. That means you are not allowed to prioritize the identity that turns a young person into a lifelong medical patient and they have body parts chopped off. You're not allowed to prioritize the identity that reconciles body and mind and averts the need for medical intervention over this identity that requires lifelong medical interventions. In our conversion therapy ban, those two things are equal and you cannot say that one is better than the other. And you cannot therefore attempt, which you should attempt, to help a young person reconcile their body and mind, overcome their desire to have puberty blockers, cross-sex hormones, mastectomies, the penis chopped off, whatever. And that's because in this world that I just described in the earlier part, we treat being transgender as some kind of healthy, innate variation of human existence, like having brown hair or blue eyes. And therefore, we treat it as we therefore cannot in any way help a person overcome their desire for body modification.
1: Such an interesting conversation, right? Because I feel like There's no really right or wrong way to have this. It's just one of those conversations we have out in the open and you read stats and then you go, okay, if I'm thinking about this critically of what I know, the argument is that we're going to lose a lot of the younger generation if they don't have this care because the information that's put out by people that are in the medical field go, the suicide rate will go up. We've had that conversation last time where on the WPATH files, they were openly saying that you might lose your son or daughter if you don't go through with this. Well, I mean, some of the most advanced studies out of Europe, which ended up having Europe block all of their gender-affirming care, specifically puberty blockers, says that it's actually a higher rate if you go through it. So when we come back to understanding that the basis of that is not factual, how do we get to a point where larger conversations happen about why don't we just leave these kids to get through puberty, get them the mental health care that they need, and get them to an adult making age decision point where they can make it for themselves? Why isn't that the biggest push? Because that doesn't make money?
2: Again, I think I said last time that I think it's largely driven by ideology and not money. And I think if you admit...
1: But I think they have to go hand in hand though, no?
2: Well, they do. I'm not saying it's there's no financial incentive. I'm saying that predominantly ideological, in the sense that if you admit that there's a social contagion of kids identifying as trans, and if you admit that these kids just need time to grow up and figure out their identities, settle into who they are, then you are, by default, you are admitting that this is not an innate trait, that these kids are not born this way. And if the kids are not born this way, then that means the adults are not born this way either. And so because we're not ready to have the real conversation, and that is that we're dealing with a psychiatric disorder and these people need compassionate, ethical care, whatever age they are, we're not ready for that conversation. And so we get all muddled into, oh, well, kids can't, but adults can. But then there's one point that I didn't mention that I really think I should about the conversion therapy issue.
1: Of course, yeah.
2: Is that an overwhelmingly disproportionate number of these kids who are right now having their puberty blocked, cross-sex hormones and body part amputation because they think that they're members of the opposite sex. Ironically, many of them are just gay and lesbian teens who haven't yet settled into their homosexual orientations yet. And then they find themselves in the gender clinics and they have their bodies medically converted. So Canada's C4, our conversion therapy ban, in the darkest twist of irony, actually makes conversion therapy in gender clinics, the medical conversion of gay and lesbian adolescent bodies, the only option. Do you see the irony there?
1: I guess. So why hasn't this gone to levels where this is made more clear? Because again, I have had to put these conversations between talking to you and seeing stuff. And I understand that, again, it's a sensitive issue to talk about because people go through this. The same way people go through the challenges of coming out, the same way that my friends had challenges of coming out, the same way that I think about myself when I was growing up and I could find you 19 pictures of me wearing women's bathing suits, dancing around a party, being like the funny person that was a little bit more effeminate, that grew in to be a jock and a professional football player and happily heterosexual. But where do we take these conversations if they are so inflammatory that they're hard to have? Like, I don't have a piece of hateful bone in my body, but I'll be considered hateful for having a conversation, just wanting to know more about statistics. And I feel like that's a lot of people out there right now who are probably nodding their head to the screen being like, we just want to know more.
2: I think take the heat out of it. If somebody is making a point about gay and lesbian teens having, you know, surgeries that will prevent them from developing their sexual identities and later in life, just take the heat out of it. Don't immediately assume
1: I've had those people on my show too, people who have detransitioned and felt, and I've also had people who have not detransitioned and. But then either side, it gets so heated in the debate because they go, oh, it's such a small percentage of the population. But then I look and I go, is it a small percentage of the population when I get this study confirmed out of Oregon that, you know, look, and you just have to say it out loud. 1 in 240 girls born in Oregon will have gender affirming care. And if you look at 20 years ago, you're not looking at 1 in 10,000. And that's not to say that these didn't exist before, but there's got to be a cause and correlation to the rise of it. And to your point, you'll fill me in on this line right here.
2: I mean, the way I look at it is no medical treatment should be off limits for scrutiny and investigation. This one is tied to a very radioactive political issue that almost nobody can talk about without getting angry and irate. But just remember what we're talking about. We're talking about a medical pathway that puts young people on the path towards infertility, loss of sexual function, loss of body parts, drastically impaired health. That medical pathway should never be above scrutiny. We should all be able to take a step back, forget the politics of it, and look at what we're dealing with. These are healthy, physically healthy kids. They're caught up in what clearly is a social contagion, a culture-bound syndrome, and they are being placed on an irreversible medical pathway. Whatever your views on trans rights, whatever your views on the whole political issue, you need to look at that with a clear mind and then decide, is this something that we should discuss? And of course it is.
1: Mia Hughes, thank you very much. I appreciate you.
2: Thank you.
1: All right, that is Mia Hughes, obviously a powerful voice in this part, but also someone who did a great look investigating into the WPATH files, and I urge you to look at what she's done and what she's exposed about what was happening in those WPATH files. Again, a very touchy conversation to have, right? We have all sorts of people in this world that just want to have either two sorts of conversations. One, you say something and then you get yelled at. And two, you say something and you get canceled. We've still lost the ability to have discourse. And I hope that's what we're doing, which is not to point blame at anybody within the trans community on my side. Well, that's not the thing. The point is, when you look at something and you look at the rates of one in 240 girls in Oregon that are being, by age 17, at least having gender-affirming care, cross-sex hormones, and some, even as high a percentage as 50, having surgery before the age of 18, you just have to go, well, God, I think everyone stops and goes, who am I now at 42 years old? It's so much different than I was at 36, so much different than I was at 30. And then if don't even start me in my 20s if I was making life decisions. And I'm not saying everyone's like that, but the grade of how much you grow from 18 to your 30s and then on is just to think about the decisions you made in rewind. I would argue that over 50% of us would go, I'd take most of that back. And most of those were good decisions at the time, we thought. So again, continue the conversation, reach out to us, contact at nobswithbs.com. These are the conversations you want to have. Maybe not a lot of people want to hear them or air them, but that's what we do here. So come back after the break. We're going to finish off with the final play of the day and get you into your Thursday, the rest of the day, in the best way that we can. It's No BS. I'm Brad Smith. See you on the other side of the break. But first, let's get to the roads with 640 Toronto. It's Big Trouble Traffic.
3: A big trouble spot coming out of Etobicoke. We've got the northbound 427 Express at Dundas dealing with debris cleanup in two left lanes. Very heavy off the QEW and the Gardner. So if you're coming from the Gardner, you can go north on Kipling. QEW drivers, try going north on Dixie. You'll find Dundas either way. 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

tag team. Well, there it is. I'm playing a one-hit wonder playlist today. And if you wondered, this is the crazy part. I was checking out. I just want to hear the song in the back and not talk, but that's not the point. I was checking out, like, what a one-hit wonder would be considered today, because I'm like, how could you be a one-hit wonder? When I was growing up in the 80s and 90s, and even a little bit in the early 2000s, you had to track on a song for what, 10, 12 weeks? It had to be the song of the summer. It had to be someone, a song everyone was talking about, because you didn't have social media, you didn't have all these things. And then now, like, to, oh, and also too, you had to make one song and then actually crap the bed. Now it's like, okay, there's a lot of one hit wonders. A lot of people come, but no song is tracking like Boys to Men for 16 weeks on the number one chart going, I'll only go to the end of the, like, no song is doing that. Now TikTok's coming in with a new song next week and we'll forget the song that we have now. And to talk about that, I looked down at the old rundown today and realized that Chaka Khan, somebody that I didn't know the name really when I was growing up. The music when I was growing up, I didn't know the music, but everyone knew the name. Chaka Khan is right, because this was one of the biggest hits of all time. This woman has 73 years old now, and she has over a billion streams on Spotify, which means it doesn't matter when she came out with her music. She's lasted forever, and obviously the number one song she has on all streamers is Ain't Nobody. Let me hear it.

well, Chaka Khan, right? When you're talking about one of the great voices of all time, one of the most distinct voices of all time, she comes up, but she just popped out on social media, 73 years old, showing everybody that the 1984 smash hit that she had through the fire. Hey, man, it was good in 1984, but wait till you hear it. And it looks like she's recording live, no cuts, into a microphone, real voice, singing it now, 73 years old. Age is just a number? Come on.

just have to tell you, when I was as everybody's grooving in here, as I was a kid growing up, again, not familiar with the music because it wasn't part of my generation, right before or right when I was, you know, really young, that's 84, I was born in 83. When I grew up, I remember distinctly, of course, Brad, it's through movies, the exact moment where I was when I knew who Chaka Khan was, or when I asked, wait, what's he saying at the end? Because it was, I got to make sure I get the exact date here, because this is one of my favorite movies of all time. It was exactly 1998. I was sitting in the theater, and that would have been at St. Andrew's College when I was boarding there. We got to go out sometimes. It wasn't very, like, when you were young, you didn't get to go do much off campus, but I got to go see Wedding Singer in theaters. Adam Sandler just on the back end of what? A Murderer's Row of Billy Madison, Happy Gilmore, The Waterboy, Big Daddy, Wedding Singer. Those are all from 1993 to 1990. Are you kidding me? But Wedding Singer had one scene where he goes chaotic because his wife left him and he's kind of hungover and depressed. And, well, he doesn't want to be a wedding singer anymore. So he invites someone else, his friend John Lovitz, one of the great guys, John Lovitz, to perform. See if he's going to make it for Julia Guglia's wedding. Here's John Lovitz singing a song and ending it beautifully.

I'll never forget being in there going, who the hell is Chaka Khan? And now, 73 years old, killing the game like that. Listen, we got a great lineup for you for the rest of the day. David Cooper, Shea Ganim, Drexel be live in studio 2 to 3. Also think, I don't know, have we got the clue? Is Ben Mulrooney back today or is he off today? We don't know. There's going to be 3 to 6 of Ben Mulrooney's show, which you're either going to get Ben Mulrooney or Drex filling in. And he's been great the last couple of days. And if you haven't heard Drex before, make sure you stay tuned from 2 to 3. As always, great things are going to happen to you if you say them out loud. I believe in manifesting. Doesn't mean you have to, but just try it. Why not? Saying good things about yourself and what's going to happen. Guess what? That's free. That's free. But you're ending the One Track Wonder Day on my song. When I was in a football game at LCC in grade 10 or 11, if this came on the speaker, oh, your team was getting rolled. It's Mambo number 5. Peace. I'm out of here.

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17: This is Global News. It's 22 degrees at 12 o'clock. I'm Danny Longo. Nearly 1.7 tons of illegal drugs won't be making it to Ontario streets. Peel police continue investigating after a shooting in Brampton last night, and Canada's premiers appear united ahead of a face-to-face meeting with the Prime Minister. We'll get to all that after we check on the drive. Here's 640 Toronto, big trouble traffic.
18: A big trouble spot on the 427 as debris cleanup continues in the northbound express at Dundas with two left lanes, causing some heavy backup from the QEW and the Gardiner. So if you're coming from the QEW, you can instead go north on Dixie toward Dundas. You can do the same from the Gardiner via northbound Kipling. There's no shortcut for saving time, but saving money is simple. 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That's the big trouble traffic spot right now. I'm Miles Marcus, 640 Toronto.
17: Police have seized nearly 1.7 tons of illegal drugs worth an estimated $139 million in Project Bay, one of Ontario's largest drug busts by weight. Several police forces, including the Windsor Police Service, Toronto Police Service, Peel Police, and the CBSA were involved in the probe. The joint investigation uncovered a cross-border trafficking network using commercial transport to move cocaine, methamphetamine, and other drugs.
19: The drugs and weapons trafficked through this community typically spread
11: across other communities in Ontario. And together with our partners, we are cutting them off at the source. This operation demonstrates what happens when law enforcement partners work together to protect those that we serve.
17: Officers also seized 17 firearms, including an anti-tank rifle, cash, high-end jewelry, and other evidence. 21 people face 102 criminal charges, with 19 arrested and two suspects still at large. Peel police are investigating after a shooting in Brampton Wednesday night left a man in his 20s with serious injuries. Happened shortly after 9 o'clock. Officers were responding to reports of a shooting near Dixie Road and Lisa Street when they located a 21-year-old man with multiple gunshot wounds. He was transported to a trauma center where his injuries were deemed non-life-threatening. Police say their major crime unit has taken over the investigation. No information on suspects has been released. Canada's 13 provincial and territorial leaders are in PEI today speaking with the Prime Minister on how to handle trade negotiations with the United States. The meeting comes amid the latest tariff threat from Donald Trump. Premier Doug Ford says he feels positive about a new plan spearheaded by Mark Carney.
12: We need a strong plan. I don't expect it today, but hopefully in the next 2 weeks we'll have a strong plan and we move forward united.
17: Ford says every leader has a different area they want to focus on, but the number one focus is Team Canada. Meantime, Prime Minister Mark Carney says unity is Canada's greatest strength. Carney told reporters ahead of his meeting with the First Ministers that Canada is in a stronger position than we were when this trade war started, thanks to the focus of the people around the table.
16: Canadian governments around this table will do whatever it takes to defend and support our families, our workers, and our businesses.
17: The Premier's FaceTime with Carney comes at the end of a 3-day conference in Charlottetown hosted by PEI Premier Rob Lance. In Northwest Ontario, crews say rain has helped them make good progress on some of the fires burning in the region. Dozens of fires are still uncontained, though, and almost 2,000 people remain out of their homes. Flames have so far burned more than 7,000 square kilometers, an area the size of the GTA. Mapping data shows very little new smoke coming from the region. Most of the smoke now is coming from the Northwest Territories and the Cascadia region from Oregon up to BC. A look at the forecast from the Global News Weather Center. 26 and mainly sunny this afternoon. Then clear tonight, a low of 12. Tomorrow, sunny, high of 27. On Saturday, mix of sun and clouds, a 30% chance of showers, high of 27. On Sunday, mix of sun and clouds, a 40% chance of rain, a high of 26. It's 22 degrees in downtown Toronto. Be the first to learn about breaking news, both on air and online at 640toronto.com. I'm Danny Longo. This is Global News.

0: Hey, welcome into the noon hour of The Last Show. I'm David Cooper. I'll be your host for the next 60 minutes. Alex Pearson is away. You're going to learn a thing or two or three this afternoon. You might lose a brain cell or two or three along the way. Here's some of the lineup coming up on the program. If you think poker is just about confidence, playing your cards well, and knowing the odds of winning, you'd be wrong. In 10 minutes' time, we'll talk to a mathematician who explains why bluffing isn't a personality flaw. It's necessary in poker if you want to win. Bad news for honest people. Then after that, ever notice how when a beautiful person enters the room, everybody turns their head? Why do we do that? Is it subconscious? Is it our eyes acting before our brains? We'll answer that towards the end of the hour. Those are some of the topics coming up on the show. There's gonna be more. Let's dive in. When I was growing up, fruit juice was one of those things that was just assumed to be healthy, and sugary soda was the bad guy. It was that simple. But there's a new long-term study challenging that belief, because slurping down any sugary drinks as a kid might increase a person's risk of developing high blood pressure as an adult. Let's talk to Vasanti Malik, a nutrition professor at the University of Toronto, on this topic. Vasanti, welcome to the program.
1: Hi, welcome. Thank you very much. Happy to be here.
0: So were you surprised when you saw that sugary drinks, pretty much of any kind, can lead to pretty bad outcomes as adults if we drink them as kids?
1: Yes and no. I mean, I think I had a sense that we would see some signals with fruit juice, given that we know that fruit juices contain similar amounts of sugar compared to sugary beverages such as soda pop. But it's interesting because we know that in U.S. dietary guidelines, fruit juice can still be used as a serving of fruit. So we were definitely interested in this finding.
0: Well, when I was a kid, my mother always bought me a fruit juice, which we won't name. It rhymes with Tropicana. Okay, it's Tropicana. Uh-huh. And it didn't seem to me like it was fresh squeezed juice. It just basically, it seemed like it was sugar water. Are more processed juices or juices that are made from concentrate and things like this, are they worse, or is it really all things are equal here when it comes to this negative finding?
1: Well, with respect to this finding, all things are equal. We didn't really separate out whether juices were freshly squeezed or from concentrate. They were all kind of, you know, included together. The key is that they're sugar in liquid form. So that's the piece there that's important. It's consuming sugar in liquid form. And so whether it's freshly squeezed or from concentrate, it's really the fact that it's a liquid sugar is the problem.
0: Now, a lot of parents feel pretty good about handing their kid a glass of a fresh fruit juice. What might they be missing when they do this a little bit too often?
1: Well, the key is size, right? Like serving size. And it's totally fine to have small amounts of juice. Like, so we're talking about, you know, sticking to the American Academy of Pediatrics guidelines of like, you know, a 4-ounce serving. But where we see problems is when we have, you know, large, you know, 12, 16-ounce servings and multiple servings a day. So that's where the problem lies. And I think we've seen serving sizes grow over the past decade. So I think that's where the problem lies.
0: Now, is this really a story about sugar, plain and simple, or is it about how the sugar is packaged and delivered, for example, in liquid form, that is really the story here?
1: Yeah, no, exactly. You've caught on to that nuance. And that was really kind of, I think, the key finding of our work. It's not all sugar. So if you look at one of our findings, we looked at fructose. So fructose is one of the sugars that are consumed in large amounts in the US and Canada. And so we were interested in looking at fructose intake, and total fructose intake wasn't really associated with developing risk of hypertension. It was really when we focused on the source and form where we found interesting associations. Like, so whole fruit, so fruit also contains fructose, but when consumed in that sort of natural whole fruit solid form, we did not find any increased risk of hypertension. It's really when the sugars are consumed in this liquid form that we found the risk.
0: So what magical thing happens when you leave a fruit intact and you chew on it, like an apple or a grape or something like that?
1: Well, absolutely. So, right. So the point is you're chewing. And so you're ingesting that sugar More slowly. So we're finding, you know, it's absorbed more slowly, it's digested more slowly. And that's because it's coming with fiber and all sorts of micronutrients in that package. And so when the sugars are ingested more slowly, you get a gentle rise in blood glucose and insulin, as opposed to a spike when you're consuming it in liquid form. And also, you know, the fructose that's metabolized in the liver gets to the liver more slowly when it's consumed in a solid fruit, as opposed to a liquid where it's just kind of flooding the liver, and that causes the liver to react. And then we get sort of metabolic dysfunction from that pathway.
0: Now, I don't remember too much about what I ate as a kid, but what I'm understanding from this all in your study is that your arteries or your blood pressure system, it kind of remembers your childhood diet. How can that be? How could it be that what we do as a kid impacts us as an adult, even if we're not pounding juice well into our 30s?
1: Right. And so what we looked at, So we know that habits sort of track over time. And so what we did was this study looked at diet over 25 years, starting in, you know, childhood and adolescence right through adulthood. And we sort of collected dietary intake data repeatedly over this time. So we're able to really look at these long-term trends. And so what we're seeing is really this like long-term trend of consuming juice or sugary beverages over time that's linked to developing hypertension. It's not necessarily muscle memory or per se, but it's really just a trend over time. So a habit that's developed over time.
0: And what recommendations would you have for parents or kids listening? Is it just skip the orange juice and head straight for the orange? Is it really that simple?
1: It's that simple. But if you really enjoy the juice, have it in small amounts, right? Don't half a glass, dilute it with juice, dilute it with ice. So these are some of the strategies that we recommend. And you can see from our substitution analysis where we also, you know, analyzed the effect of replacing the sugary beverages with other options such as water or milk. And so we're finding benefits for those substitutions. So there are other alternatives one can consume aside in place of the sugary beverages.
0: Now, you mentioned it's the fructose content of the liquid in these juices that might be the problem. Does this have anything to do with high fructose corn syrup? I don't want to run afoul of the corn lobby. They're a powerful group. But what is high fructose corn syrup, and why does it seem to be in everything?
1: Yeah, that's a great question. And it's a question that comes up a lot. So high fructose corn syrup doesn't really differ that much from your typical table sugar. So high fructose corn syrup is a disaccharide. It contains glucose and fructose in pretty equal quantities. Let's put slightly more fructose, like 55% fructose and 45% glucose. Whereas your typical table sugar, sucrose, is 50-50. So 50% glucose, 50% fructose. So really not that different. And so it's really not clear why there's so much attention placed on high fructose corn syrup. It's very similar to just regular table sugar. So yeah, I mean, it's cheaper to produce maybe than table sugar. So there's that. So you find it in a number of ultra processed foods, especially in recent decades.
0: With my last question, I'm going to give you a magic wand. I'm going to let you redesign how juices are marketed towards kids. And I'm going to let you redesign how schools serve juice to kids and think about it. What would you do? How would you change things?
1: Well, for schools, I'd say skip the juice and go right to whole fruit. And I would just say, like, moderation is key.
0: Well, Vasanti Malik is a nutrition professor at the University of Toronto. Vasanti, I've enjoyed the chat. Thanks for sharing your study with me.
1: Thank you very much.
0: Just ahead, do you want to be good at poker? Well, mathematicians have proved that if you want to win, you have to bluff, that bluffing is essential to winning. We'll explain why in a moment. I'm David Cooper. Alex Pearson is away.
2: Six 40 Toronto, big trouble traffic, problems for the 401, eastbound collectors past Islington. There's a crash cleanup there. The left lane is blocked. If you're in those eastbound collectors approaching Islington, stay in the right lane. Also for the 427 northbound express at Dundas, MTO crews are cleaning debris on the roadway, blocking two left lanes. Mr. Lube Plus Tires is celebrating 50 years, the original Canadian company that pioneered no permit oil change and tire service. Mr. Lube Plus Tires, ready when you are. Those are the Big Trouble traffic spots. I'm Richard Martin, 640 Toronto.
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0: Most of us think being great at the card game poker is about calculating your odds of winning and hiding your tells. But mathematicians say that even if you knew exactly how good your cards were, you would still have to bluff. Without bluffing well, you'll never be a good player, which feels a little rude, mathematically speaking. I am here with Emma Jadela, a mathematician at Princeton, to discuss just this. Emma, welcome to the show.
1: Thanks so much. It's great to be back.
0: So, like in blackjack, I know that if you know your odds perfectly and make every good decision, you've got the best possible chance of beating the house. I still know it's slightly below 50%, unless you count cards, which you're not allowed to do. I'm going down a rabbit hole. You would think this would be true of most card games, that if you know your odds, you can win most of the time, right?
1: You would think so, but actually that's not the case. And I don't even think it's the case for most card games, because if you think about card games in general, a lot of it is about what information is hidden and what information is sort of on the table and what information do you know? And that's definitely the case for poker.
0: And card games have an element of luck, what you get dealt. So everything I said isn't true. It's not like chess where everyone gets the same board every time. It's the luck of the draw. And so
1: exactly
0: hidden in that luck is what it, the knowledge that if you can calculate your odds, you can make a great decision?
1: Well, that would be what you think again. So the thing with poker is let's take an example where we don't have humans playing poker, but we have robots playing poker. There's actually this competition at MIT, which inspired the paper that we wrote. And it was called PokerBots. So basically MIT engineering students build robots to play poker against one another. And the thing is, okay, now you don't have humans anymore and you need to give each of the robots an algorithm, which means a set of rules so that given the cards that they see on the table, given the cards that they have in their hands, what should they do? Now, of course, robots are much better than humans at

0: And so, and even folding, where you pass and you have pretty good hands, those are kind of odd behaviors in some sense that we see poker players doing. It's counterintuitive. Why on earth would you ever bet on a really bad hand? The poker bots have to do the same. They do the same so that they can win.
1: To basically trick the other bots into thinking they're a lousy player, or trick the other bots into thinking they aren't going to win when the big pot is on the table?
0: I don't know if trick is exactly the right word, because I think that sort of implies that there's this psychological factor that's messing with the other players. But the thing is, it's not just psychological. What you're doing is you're hiding information. So let's say you get a really bad card and you bet a lot on it. Now, I don't know, do you have a very bad card or do you have a very good card? And if you're, you know, in an ideal world, the bots are actually perfect at bluffing, so you don't have a tell. I can't tell whether or not it's a bad card. That would change things a little bit. But if I can't tell if you have a bad card or a good card, how do I respond? So this is where math comes in as well. Poker players can actually calculate, okay, what's the probability given that you're playing high and I know that you're probably bluffing? How much should I bet in response, or should I pass, or should I fold in response?
1: Now, is it when you say this is required by the math, what does that even mean, that bluffing is required by math?
0: So there's this really cool part of math that I love called game theory that you might have heard of. I don't know if you've ever watched the movie Beautiful Mind.
1: Of course, yeah.
0: Yeah, with Nash, who's at Princeton, actually, where I am now. It's an amazing movie. And what Nash was one of the founders of this field called game theory. The idea of game theory is pretty simple conceptually. So let's say you, David, and me, Emma, we're both deciding what to do. Well, I'm going to decide what to do based on what I think you're going to do. And then you're going to do what you think that I'm going to do, but you know that I'm thinking what you're doing, et cetera, et cetera. So
1: this sounds like a rock, paper, scissors game right now, by the way.
0: Kind of. Yeah, kind of. and that is actually something that we study in game theory. Rock, paper, scissors, kind of a classic game. But what happens is you can get something called a Nash equilibrium, so named after Nash. And that's a situation in which even if you know that I'm responding according to what you respond, et cetera, you would still have an strategy that you would not want to deviate from. That's how this Nash equilibrium is defined. So you can never do any better than playing that strategy. And there's a Nash equilibrium that we can find in poker. It's actually a special case called the mixed Nash equilibrium. It's a little more complicated. I won't go into it. But basically, you can show mathematically that this equilibrium is to bluff. And it is sometimes to slow play, especially when your opponent is kind of overbetting. And you can actually calculate what fraction of the time should I bluff and what fraction of the time should I slow play. And not just that, you can calculate what are the cutoffs of the cards, or what kind of are the worst hands that I should bluff on. When should that stop? When do I go from sort of bad hand to good hand? And what constitutes a very good hand? And there's some rules about this that poker players know. So the ratio is something like the size of the bet to the size of the bet plus pot. So that ratio is telling you approximately how often you should even bluff.
1: Got it. Back to rock, paper, scissors. I just tell people I always throw rock and then I suss them out for how much I think they'll believe that I'm a liar or not, and then adjust my not throwing rock turns accordingly. Anyway, I'm getting off the topic here. But let's get a little off topic, because how can your research and how can the showing that bluffing is necessary for poker be used outside of poker, maybe in negotiations at work, in politics, in dating? Are there applications outside of poker to bluffing and what you've learned about it?
0: That's a really great question. Game theory has definitely been used in a lot of aspects in society. I think for me, when I first learned about this, this was kind of my entry into math of human behavior. I was totally mind blown, because I find humans so complicated and so mysterious, and I find math so beautiful and simple. And, you know, 1 + 1 = 2. And game theory is the math in the game theory, if you kind of have nightmares, or maybe not from your calculus class, the math itself is not particularly complicated, but it's really just about the logic of saying, okay, you have one person and I'm sort of guessing what they're going to do. Based on my guess of what they're going to do, this is how I should react. And you kind of have this circular logic like we talked about, and eventually you can come to an equilibrium. So this is often used in

0: negotiations, definitely. I mean, we can see the state of the world right now is pretty crazy, but they have a lot of very smart people who are looking at this kind of strategy. There's a great book called Decision Sciences by one of the founders, sort of mathematics of decision sciences, Howard Raffa, that you can check out, and that uses this kind of application in business and negotiation. You can even think about it. There's sort of slightly different but related problems, something called the secretary problem that people like to think about a lot. So essentially, the idea was, if I have to hire a secretary, how many candidates should I interview before deciding which one to hire? And there's kind of a clear mathematical answer of how many should do. You can apply that to things like dating. People have said, you know, maybe you should date eight people and then marry the ninth who's better than any of the previous eight.
1: That sounds like an okay strategy. My dating strategy is, I assume everyone wants to not date me, and then I'm done. Yeah, that's basically my strategy. Well, after studying the math behind poker, are you a better player, you think?
0: Oh, I definitely am. In college, I used to play with the guys on my floor. Actually, they let me play one game with them, and I cleaned them out, and then they never let me play again.
1: All right. All you have to do is study math for many years, and you too can beat the boys on your college dorm floor or whatever. Well, Emma Jaidela is a mathematician at Princeton. Emma, this has been an interesting chat. I've learned a lot about poker and bluffing. Thanks for joining me.
0: Thanks so much.
1: Coming up next, at work, you earn your vacation days, and your boss says you should take them. So why are millions of people still afraid to unplug? After the break, why many are skipping vacations, hoarding time off, and somehow still getting burned out while their vacations sit unused. What's going on? Stepping away won't hurt your career, right? I'm David Cooper. This is the Noon Hour Last Show. Alex Pearson's away.
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0: mankind invented paid vacation, and then somehow that got turned into a guilty pleasure rather than something you should take. So why do so many people leave days off unused, even when they're complaining they're exhausted at work? Is time off broken, or is the workplace broken? That's what we're going to discuss here with Emily the Recruiter, Emily Durham. Emily, welcome to the show.
1: Thank you for having me. It's so true. We did invent time off, but let's get everyone back on track and using those vacation days.
0: I'm going to throw some stats at you from a recent study. I feel like in the media, we always just hear a recent study says, but whatever. Let's just pretend it's true. It probably is. People study this stuff, right? 4 in 10 people do not use all of their vacation days in a given year. When you hear a number like that, are you surprised?
1: Yes, in the sense that I thought it would be higher. I think a lot of companies are great at using vacation as the selling point, whether you're starting a new job or choosing to stay at a company. You know, you get 4 weeks, 5 weeks, maybe even unlimited.
0: 5 weeks? What is this job? I want to work there.
1: Oh, honey, let's get back into tech. Like, tech is, they'll throw vacation days at you. But the reality is, when your workload is not set up so you can actually unplug and meaningfully take that time off becomes a chore. It's a thing you have to do because you're never going to be able to fully unplug and step away. So I always kind of joke, and there's actually a lot of stats about this as well, that unlimited vacation is like the worst sales pitch in the world. There's a very small margin of people who actually use that to their advantage, and the rest are either declined their vacation time given an unmanageable workload so they realistically can't take that time off, or they're shamed for using their vacation in the way it was designed to be used. So it really is a hot mess out here.
0: I worked in tech in its heyday when things were good. Just after the last like mini recession, I entered the industry like 2011, 2012. Unlimited vacation was a perk that got offered. So let's talk about that. I found it was employees that were in great standing, but weren't expected to do too much work all the time. This very small group, like the employees that everyone loved, but they weren't the employees that were needed too much. Those were the only ones that could actually take quote unquote unlimited vacation. So right at the gate, I saw very few people took it. Okay.
1: It's a personality hire kind of benefit. Like when you hear the term personality hire, it really is defining those people who, yes, are good at their jobs, but are really there because they're great at the showbiz stuff. Like they're great personality connectors. They're the person razzle dazzling. And although those are important people to have to boost morale and bring people together, you know, that the product won't launch without your development team. The product won't be sold without the sales team, but it's never going to be your top performing salesperson taking 6 weeks off because they know that's money in the hole. So it is really interesting who gets to benefit from those things and also at what stage in your career. There is a stigma that especially for Gen Z and early career folks that the more time you take off, the less you're putting in the work and earning your stripes. And the older people get, especially women, the more time you take off, you hear rumblings and you'd be surprised how much you still hear this stuff of, oh, well, she's probably just etching towards retirement, or, ooh, taking time off for family planning, I'm sure. Like there's all of these attachments when you start taking more than the quote unquote standard amount of time off, which is very, very odd to me.
0: One of my friends who's a bit older than me, she's actually 80. She was like working downtown here in New York in like banking in the 70s. And she said she got fired for being pregnant from a big bank here. And I'm like, wow, have things have changed when she told me the story. And she's like, not really. Maybe no. The laws are written to protect women like that, but people are still treated like that.
1: Oh, it's crazy. It's just done in a different way. It's in a much more quiet way. It's through all of the ways you don't get access to opportunity. You know, as women hit 30, 35, you'll notice that certain traditional organizations, long-term projects are not given to women, but those are the projects that are getting you ahead. And, you know, I've personally overheard, without naming a company so my booty doesn't get fired, I've overheard conversations with a particular recruiter consulting for a large organization. They were ready to extend an executive level role to a woman. And when they had called, the manager had called this candidate, they heard a baby crying in the background and they pretended the phone disconnected and they declined the candidate because he explicitly said, how's she going to do both?
0: Okay, let's get back on this unlimited thing, because it's kind of a trap. You have to request it from your employer and they're more likely to say no because they're like, oh, it's not a good time. And then if you do take it, you're kind of expected to stay plugged in. It's not like a paid time off day or a guaranteed vacation day where it's like, okay, we're paying you not to work. It's like, we're paying you still. You should probably check your emails while you're off on the beach in the Caribbean or something like that.
1: 100%. And I think one of the big differences between unlimited vacation and limited vacation is the rollover. So if you don't use all of your vacation, and if a boss has a team where most people are not using their vacation, that is a real data point that HR is evaluating and reaching out to the team to say, your team's got to use a vacation because we can't afford to pay everyone out. Because that's what companies have to do when you don't leverage your limited time off. So when it's unlimited, your boss is less likely to encourage you to take time off because that rollover doesn't exist. So as crazy as it sounds, unless you are a company with a great culture and a track record of making it happen, give me 6 weeks of limited vacation because, honey, I want my payout. If you keep declining my vacation, the repercussion for you is you have to pay me out at the end of the year. But the repercussion for declining my vacation or requiring that I work with unlimited vacation is nothing. I show up to work because there's no paper trail.
0: Now, I'm hearing that younger people are less likely to take it because they feel like they're supposed to earn their stripes or be perceived as working all the time. They don't want to get labeled as a slacker. So what's worse for a young person's career, taking all their vacation days or never taking any time at all?
1: I'm a big believer in sustainability with your career. And there's two things I think young people need to think about. The first is the reality of the working world is not the world that your parents operated within. We live in a world where you will get a 6 a.m. cold email from the CEO telling you that your job no longer exists. So who are you serving when you don't take your time off is something I would really encourage you to sit with. But the other piece is the reality of burnout. The best and only way to treat burnout ultimately is to prevent it. And especially in a time where there's so much pressure to perform because we're existing within all of these layoffs, taking time off is one of the best ways to recharge and stay on top of your game, ultimately to protect your job. So I want you taking your time off. And if you're nervous about it, you know, maybe we don't take time off for the first 6 months, or maybe soft launch it. We do 2 days off to extend a long weekend until you start to feel more comfortable.
0: It's a good response to my question. Thank you for that. Now, if you're worried that your workplace is going to fall apart if you leave, like the project won't get finished or everyone around you is incompetent, is that a management problem? Is that a you problem? I've experienced that where I'm kind of scared to leave because I know that the project I'm working on will fall apart.
1: I've got great news. Let it. Let that thing burn. If the entire company is going to go up in flames because you stepped out, honey, you deserve a raise. And now is your chance to prove this. So it doesn't mean that you set people up to fail. Make sure you have a rock solid transition plan. You talk to your boss to say, here's what I'm rolling off. Here's what needs to be done by the time I'm back in order for this to be successful. And when people inevitably fail, you go to your boss and you come back and you say, this is what was handed to me when I returned from vacation. I'm concerned about the deliverables. I am going to get it back on track, but should we be thinking about how we upskill the team? And what that's nicely saying is everyone around me is stupid. It's time for you to pay me more. And maybe you should pay me more to train the idiots that you decided to hire.
0: And how will they learn how to do the job well? If it all is predicated on you being there, how will everyone else learn unless you step away and they learn from their mistakes?
1: 100%. It's a great opportunity for you to remind your company of your values. Sometimes your boss doesn't realize how much you're doing, but when suddenly their go-to person is six margaritas deep, not responding to emails, things are going to start to crumble in front of them. And that's actually a great time for you to come back and say, hey, things are really challenging when I'm not here. How do we expand my mandate, my title, or my pay to make sure it can stay that way?
0: Emily, have you heard any absurd excuses or absurd stories around why people won't take time off?
1: Oh, this is my most common, which is, well, it's a bad time for the company. I'll also hear things like, well, my boss is really going through it and we need to hire more people. As humans, as good humans, we have empathy for the people that we work with. While we forget the company isn't the people and the company doesn't have empathy for us. So I encourage people to do a good job, make sure you have good handovers, and please prioritize your mental health, take your vacation. And I leave you with a quote that I always tell people that I work with. If you don't take your vacation, you are being underpaid.
0: Check out Emily Durham or Emily the Recruiter's book called Clock In, No BS Advice for Getting Ahead in Your Career Without Losing Your Mind. That's available wherever books are sold. Emily, thanks for being here.
1: Thank you.
0: Just ahead, ever catch yourself staring at someone attractive? Scientists have discovered something pretty surprising about what your eyes do in that moment and what your brain doesn't do. I'm David Cooper, host of The Last Show, a radio program that sounds a lot like this one, but it airs 7 p.m. in Toronto, 9 p.m. in London on the station you're listening to right now. We'll be back.
2: Toronto, Big Trouble Traffic. Maintenance on the go for the 427, the northbound express at Dundas. MTO crews are cleaning debris off of the highway, and they are blocking two left lanes in the area there. If you're on the northbound 427 in the express lanes approaching Dundas, stay in the right lane. 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

0: Ever catch yourself staring at someone attractive, or worse still, been out to dinner with your partner and catch them doing it? Anyway, if your eye catches someone attractive, was it your choice, or did your eyeballs somehow make that decision to look first? Let's talk the psychology of all this with Effie Pereira, a cognitive neuroscience professor at Queen's University. Effie, welcome to the show.
1: Hi, David. Thanks so much for having me.
0: So this the psychology of why we look at the things we do. I just assumed if someone attractive walked by me that I was making the choice to kind of, you know, side eye, get a little glance. Is that my brain doing it by choice? Is it my brain doing it subconsciously, or is it my eyes doing it?
1: Yeah, so it's really interesting when you think about what happens with attention, right? So much of what we do and how we go through life is directed by where we focus, right? What is it that we look at? Why are these the things that we tend to care about? And a lot of what that is within our regular everyday life is people, because people tend to take up the most amount of value of everything that they convey, right? In terms of helping us to figure out where to look, where to direct our attention, but also the information that they convey, right? If someone smiles at you, you likely think, well, this is kind of going to be a positive environment. If someone is side-eyed you or someone kind of grimacing, you have a rough sense of how you can interpret the scene at that point in time. So most of how we direct our attention or our focus is going to be based off of the cues we get from other people and how we then tend to interpret them. And we can interpret them in kind of positive ways, depending on the types of information that they give us, versus negative things. So when it comes to other people, our eyes, our attention is naturally drawn towards them just because of the fact that they are people that they consider and convey so much value to us. But we're also finding in so many different ways that there's other information that may also bias us. And one of these big things is attractiveness, because that tends to be this very, very salient thing within our environment, too.
0: So let's settle the debate. If an attractive person walks into the room, do our heads turn? Is that something that we do subconsciously?
1: Yeah. So one of the things that my research was really interested in looking at was this idea whether attractiveness can vary or change how you pay attention to things. And part of what we find is that when we find faces more attractive, that we can think of attention as being almost two things, that it can be, do our eyeballs go there? Do we actually look at people? Versus, is that something that our brain and our almost like our mind's eye is really kind of holding and focusing our attention to? And what we find is that with attractive faces is that, yeah, we actually are very, very strongly captured with our eyeballs. Like our eyes are going to look towards that. But that doesn't mean that that is something that our mind's eye is also holding onto at the same time. So we are very, very quickly biased because our eyeballs in a lot of ways, like are effortless, right? It's very cheap. Like it's easy enough to throw our eyes everywhere to be able to collect information. But it's a very different thing to actually be able to hold onto it in the back of your head.
0: So in some sense, our eyes are acting autonomously, like we're glancing at the thing, but our brain's not really super distracted by the attractive person.
1: Yeah, and I guess the way we can think of it is maybe not even autonomously, but it's more that we have so much of information in our environment. Like even look right in front of you right now. If you think of the various amounts of information that are coming at you, the different colors and textures and visual things, motion, these are all things that our eyes are taking in. But our brain doesn't have the capacity to be able to process all of those things at the same time. And so our eyes need to be selective, or our eyes can kind of shift wherever to be able to pick up this type of information. But our brain really needs to be selective in terms of, okay, whoa, that's a lot of information. How do I now figure out what it is that I find important to be able to process and then send up to like these further areas?
0: So just because you glance at someone hot, I'll say, to use a crude word, it doesn't mean you're like, you know, spiraling and focusing about them and secretly like thinking about them all the time is what
1: no,
0: you're saying.
1: No, it's because eye movements and a lot of what we do with when it comes to perception and attention can be very cheap and effortless. That we can shift our eyes wherever we want, but that doesn't mean that it stays with us. That doesn't mean that it's something that we are actively like focusing on or kind of like processing to a further degree.
0: How do you uncover something like that in a study? Like how do you end up making, what did you end up looking at to make these findings?
1: This is just the fun, nerdy stuff that I love about science, right? Because there are things that we can do if we care about just eye movements, where we can quite literally look at where is it that your eyes are going? Like, are you physically moving your eyes to look at a specific thing? Or what we can do is try to focus on what the mind's eye is doing. So what is it that we can try to capture that isn't reflected in your actual eye movements. So the way that we did this within our study is we used an eye tracker, which is a really great way of being able to track where are your eyes moving as you're doing specific types of tasks. What we have in our lab are these eye tracking glasses that are really, really cool, that look just like my glasses, kind of like yours, except it has two little cameras that sit right in the front here that pick up and track where your eyes are moving, and a camera directly in the center that is able to record everything that you're seeing around you. And so what we use these things for is to be able to see, well, if your eye is actually moved at a specific location, what is it that you were looking at? Versus if we asked you to keep your eyes directly at the center, were you still able to notice something that appeared off to the side? Which means that it's not about your eye movements, but it's about like that kind of hidden intention that you have in the back of your head.
0: That's so interesting. I got to say, interviewing you is a little strange because I know you know a lot about where people look. And I am I supposed to look at you? Am I supposed to look at my screen and my camera? I don't know. Is a major takeaway here that we shouldn't give? I know I said I wouldn't talk to you about this in the commercial break, but I have to bring it up. I said I wouldn't talk to you about the stereotypical thing where one partner looks at an attractive person in a couple and the other person's annoyed. Should we not be getting annoyed with our friends and loved ones when they quickly stare at people who are attractive? Is that a takeaway here?
1: Yeah, so that's where, again, not my expertise in the least, but what I can say based off of the work that I do in attention is that eye movements really just go wherever. That doesn't mean that it is a key focus of what it is that you are paying attention to, what it is that is sticking with you. So to me, it's that if I look at something in my environment, that doesn't mean that I consider it important. It could, but it doesn't have to be, right? In the same way, if you're walking down a street and you are picking up the fact that there is a car moving towards you, that may not necessarily be important unless you're crossing a street. A lot of what we find within attention and a lot of the recent research, because we've now started to move our studies away from being in the lab on a computer screen to getting people to like walk about in our regular everyday environments, is finding that so much of it is functional. It's not a yes or a no, but it's like, well, it depends on the context and situation that you're in.
0: This really challenges what I thought about my eyes, which was that I was always choosing to look at everything consciously. It seems like it's sort of my eyes are just sort of glancing at everything all the time. And then my brain's not necessarily processing that information very much.
1: That is absolutely true. And if that is the one thing we remember at the end of the states, it's exactly that. It's that we have to use our eyes to be able to automatically process information, right? Because our eyes are essentially saying, great, we need to focus on these different things. But it really is that we have this bottleneck, like you almost have to filter things down because it's not possible for your brain to take in all of that information and be like, great, I now have this complete fidelity of everything that we see within our scene. It's this wonderful fact that we always hear about within, or we tell students within our first year psych classes, of that when your eyes are moving from, say, here to here, you are effectively blind in between, and your brain fills in that information based off of what it took in from here versus here. And so those are the types of things that gets us to understand that a lot of what our brain perceives within our environment is a reconstruction of what we see, because of the fact that our eyes are taking in this information, but our brain can't really process all of that at the same time.
0: So why are attractive people slightly better at grabbing our eyes' attention, even in this kind of like quick scanning the room thing? What do you think the reason is?
1: Yeah, and there's been a whole host of studies to look at this. So it really is, are these fantastic researchers that have found that attractiveness is something that is so inherent to us because of the fact that it signals so many different things, right? That it implies someone or kind of signals to you someone you want to pay attention to, someone you might want to attribute positive attributes to, someone who you might see as being more morally just, whether or not any of these things are incorrect or correct. These are all things that attractiveness tends to signal to us, so things that we want or things that we desire. And so attractiveness ends up being this really, really powerful characteristic, this powerful value that we see both across normal things within our regular life, but specifically within people, they end up just exploding more than anything else.
0: Effie, this has been an interesting chat. Thanks for being on the show.
1: No problem, David. Thanks for having me.
0: That is a wrap on the Noon Hour. I'm David Cooper. Alex Pearson is away. Do you know we host The Last Show? It's a program that airs 7 p.m. in Toronto, 9 p.m. in London on the very same radio station you're listening to right now. And if you can't catch it, you can actually watch video clips of the interviews I've been doing this Noon Hour and on the show. Just give us a follow on social media. Our handle on most platforms is lastshow.pizza. That's .pizza, lastshow.pizza. You know, on TikTok and Instagram. Give us a follow. We'll be back tonight.
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9: 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Bug index is low.
8: So fire it up.
9: 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Yeah, okay. Fire it up.
8: You're bringing me a plate, right?
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14: This is Global News. It's 24 degrees at 1 o'clock. I'm Danny Longo. Prime Minister says unity is Canada's greatest strength in the face of fresh tariff threats from the U.S. OPP say they seized almost 1.7 tons of illegal drugs connected to an alleged U.S.-Canada cross-border trafficking network. We'll get to all that after we check on the drive. Here's 640 Toronto, Big Trouble Traffic.
15: 640 Toronto, Big Trouble Traffic. Problems for the 427 Northbound Express at Dundas. MTO crews are cleaning debris on the highway and they're blocking two left lanes. It is causing delays going back into the QEW as well as back into the Gardner. If you're getting onto that northbound 427 Express from the QEW or Gardner, stay in the right lane. Avoid risky digs and stay safe. Always click before you dig. It's free and it's the law. Visit OntarioOneCall.ca. That's the Big Trouble Traffic Spot. I'm Richard Martin, 640 Toronto.
14: Prime Minister's in Charlottetown, PEI, today to meet with Canada's premiers against the backdrop of the latest tariff threat from Donald Trump. Ahead of that meeting, Premier Doug Ford said he'd be supportive of an approach to target certain states already feeling the pinch from the trade war in an effort to put additional pressure on the U.S. president.
16: 100% I'd be supportive. We have to hit them back with everything we have until they feel the pain. And we have to protect Canada. We have to protect our interests and our jobs and our economy.
14: Prime Minister Mark Carney hasn't proposed such tactics, according to Ford. He said it's up to the Prime Minister to come forward with a strong plan to deal with the tariffs, which are slated to take effect in less than 30 days. Ford also said the premiers remain united. Nearly 1.7 tons of illegal drugs won't be making it to Ontario streets. That's after police busted an alleged cross-border drug trafficking network. The investigation dubbed Project Bay was initiated by Windsor Police and the Canada Border Services Agency in early 2025. Suspected cocaine, methamphetamine, oxycodone, and opium seized have a street value of more than $139 million. Police also seized 17 firearms, including an anti-tank rifle.
17: A key finding of the investigation was the identification of a broker-style transportation model operating within the commercial transportation sector. Investigators identified a network coordinating the movement and distribution of large quantities of drugs through otherwise legitimate supply chains. This included coordinating shipments and arranging drivers to knowingly transport concealed drugs within commercial loads.
14: 21 people are now facing a combined 102 charges. A look at the forecast from the Global News Weather Center. 26 and mainly sunny this afternoon, then clear tonight, a low of 12. Tomorrow, sunny, high of 27. Saturday, mix of sun and clouds, a 30% chance of showers, high of 27. For Sunday, a mix of sun and clouds with a 40% chance of rain and a high of 26. It's 24 degrees in downtown Toronto. I'm Danny Longo. 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

0: Okay, 11 o'clock, 11:05 to be specific, on this Thursday morning. Thanks for coming along with us on this journey, on this ride. Hopefully we'll steer it into places that you find interesting and scintillating. And we were talking about a whole bunch of things, including ice cream today. It's National Vanilla Ice Cream Day, Canada's second favorite ice cream flavor. And one of the others that made the top 10 list was Moon Mist. And Derek Scott was able to track down the recipe of what exactly that was. It's something I'm unfamiliar with. Tends to be pretty popular on the East Coast. And someone texted in, someone who works at Foothills Creamery, on the text line at 780-451-8800, 403-974-8255. And they offered two things. They said that it's bubblegum flavored, no pieces. So that's I guess, clears it up a little bit. I can understand bubblegum flavor.
1: Yeah.
0: It's the bubblegum pieces that just I couldn't wrap my head around.
1: No, that's tough. Literally, yeah. It's tough to eat.
0: Yeah, no kidding. And they say that bubblegum is their number one seller.
1: Really? It does say here that they sell Moon Mist there, too.
0: Interesting stuff. Okay, now that I know that I'm not going to give my jaw a serious workout enjoying ice cream, maybe I will indulge in a little bit. And here, you know what? As we continue to open our eyes about the possibilities of ice cream, someone says, shark bite ice cream.
1: Yum.
0: Is my favorite.
1: Okay, what's that one?
0: Well, that's where you come in, my friend.
1: Okay,
0: you're the research department here alongside Sarah at the Shea Ganim Show. So find that, track that down, and we'll get into that. If you got thoughts on that, always, like I say, 780-451-8800, 403-974-8255. Well, what sounds worse? That something will double in price or that'll increase by 100%? Well, the end result is the same in both cases, but the bigger the number, the scarier it sounds. So when we hear Donald Trump intends to slap a 50% tariff on a wide range of Canadian goods on August 19th, it certainly sounds significant. And for many, let's not gloss over it, it is going to be significant. But does a 50% tariff actually mean a 50% increase in tariff rates? Well, the headline might be a little misleading. And to help break it down with us to truly understand the nuts and bolts of these numbers, joined now by Associate Professor of Economics at the University of Toronto, Joseph Steinberg, with us this morning. Good day to you.
2: Happy to be here. Thanks for having me.
0: So, you hear 50%. It's a scary number in a lot of ways, but you're saying perhaps the effect is a lot more muted than what the headline says.
2: I think that's right. My calculations indicate that the 50% tariffs will only apply to about 5 to 5.5% of our exports. And what that means is essentially that the kind of overall average effective tariff rate on everything that we sell to the United States is only going to rise by something like 2.5 percentage points.
0: Yeah, because when we hear 50% and then we hear it's going to apply to, you know, 20 billion, 28 billion, whichever number you subscribe to, it all sounds like a lot. But to your point, right? Like, I mean, 20 billion is not chump change, but a relative drop in the bucket. Having said that, of course, let's be blunt. There are going to be some industries that are going to be feeling some real pain on this, though.
2: Absolutely. So it's important to emphasize that there are three separate 50% tariff orders.
0: Yeah.
2: One is in response to our ban on, you know, provincial bans on selling American alcohol. Another of these orders relates to dairy. And the third order relates to the automotive sector. And so those first two orders, dairy and alcohol, they are what I would characterize as fairly symmetric in that they're going to raise tariffs on, you know, lots of dairy and alcohol products that we sell. And so for the alcohol industry, this is going to be a big problem. A huge chunk of our alcohol products are sold to the United States. And so, you know, producers, distillers, winemakers, et cetera, they're probably going to get hurt by this. Dairy, I think, is, you know, the pain is going to be a lot less simply because of our supply management system. Mm-hmm. The vast majority of our dairy output is actually sold domestically, so tariffs probably not going to be that big of a deal. Everything else is just kind of a random smattering of goods, electrical machinery, plastics, furniture, paper and paperboard, beverages, all different kinds of things. And there, you know, the pain is probably going to be more widely dispersed. There'll be some individual producers in those, you know, kind of random categories of goods that might get hit pretty hard. But I think really alcohol is probably where the biggest pain is going to be felt.
0: Yeah, and I do want to get to that momentarily because I have some thoughts. But at the end of the day, the biggest exports, the ones that put the most money in our kitty, those seem to still be kind of safe, whether it's through CUSMA or just the fact that the United States really needs this stuff.
2: Yeah, that's right. So these new 50% tariffs don't apply to energy. They don't apply to potash. And these new 50% tariffs don't apply to any of the products that are already getting hit, in many cases quite hard, by the U.S.'s sectoral tariffs on steel, aluminum, autos, softwood lumber. So those sectors are, you know, already getting hit, but these new 50% tariffs aren't going to stack on top. So they're going to kind of be operating as in the same way that they've been operating over the last year or so.
0: Yeah, okay. Now, with the alcohol side of the equation, it's interesting to me because we can get supply management, as you said, obviously a different beast. And that's a conversation that we could probably spend 15, 20, 30 minutes on another day. But with the alcohol, I'm curious about your thoughts on this, right? Because obviously a big hit for the industry in terms of us supplying the United States. It's in response to some provinces basically banning U.S. booze on our shelves. But I'm talking to folks here in Alberta, in the industry, where we don't have that ban in place. And they're saying, hey, you know what? People, they're basically snubbing. They're putting their nose up against American alcohol. It's just gathering dust on the shelf. So in a kind of a way, I almost feel like perhaps that's, I'm not saying it's caving, but given the fact that we're already not buying it, I mean, that we could basically give that to the Americans without really kind of, you know, suffering a loss on that because we're already not buying it.
2: That's my position, too. I've never been a fan of, you know, Premier Doug Ford's provincial alcohol ban and, you know, the same behavior from, you know, the Quebec, Manitoba, et cetera. I'm of the similar mind. You know, the reality is that most Canadians are probably not going to be interested in buying American alcohol products anyway.
0: No.
2: I say let consumer choice dictate where things go. Individual consumers want to boycott. No problem. The United States is going to have a hard time complaining about that, or at least a pretty hard time using that as a legal pretext for more tariffs on us. But when you have provinces, you know, enacting outright embargoes, that does actually give them, you know, a pretext, at least under U.S. law, for levying these tariffs on us.
0: Yeah. So that's obviously one specific component of this conversation. You know, broadly speaking then, I mean, lots of conversation about, you know, whether we take a tougher tact in moving forward with the United States on this, whether or not we maybe kind of, you know, move forward with more concessions, right? Because we've already done so with the digital sales tax. Certainly, we gave some back on the Gordie Howe Bridge. What's your sense in terms of the response that would be the right measure where we're at dealing with this latest tariff threat?
2: I think if you want to look at it from a purely economic perspective, in my view, the right thing to do would probably be to make these concessions that the Americans are asking for. You know, the provincial alcohol bans, I think that has just muddied the waters legally, to be quite honest. It's not, you know, bought us much goodwill with, I think, any politicians in the United States, in, you know, say, northern states that are generally, you know, quite, you know, favorable toward us. When it comes to dairy, you know, it may be that the way that we allocate our import quotas is legal under CUSMA, but in my view, it's not at all in the spirit of the agreement, and the Americans probably have a reasonable complaint about that. And so when you kind of just look at those issues on their own, my view is that it would make a lot of sense to just say, hey, you know what, we're willing to work with you on this. We see where you're coming from. That said, I understand that the domestic politics make this extraordinarily difficult, especially in the aftermath of what most Canadians view as a big concession, as you said, on the Gordie Howe Bridge issue.
0: Yeah.
2: And so I see how this is going to be quite difficult for the Prime Minister to do this. If you know, I can see how he probably would be interested in making some concessions if he could get us to swallow it. I think it's going to be hard.
0: You know, this article that you penned for thehub.ca, you made reference to perhaps us taking a tip or two from, I guess, the third stool leg in this conversation with what Mexico's been doing in terms of how they've been handling their negotiations.
2: Yeah, obviously there's some differences between, you know, the Canadian and Mexican economies, what kind of goods we sell to the U.S., you know, are different. But I think when you look at the grand scheme of things, you have to ask yourself, what do we know that the Mexicans don't? that justifies the, I think, you know, more retaliatory posture we have taken towards the United States in regards to the trade tensions over the last year and a half. The Mexicans really have not engaged in any kind of retaliation. And in my view, they're, you know, the evidence is that they're further ahead in terms of their negotiations around CUSMA renewal. They've not faced any additional tariffs like we've just faced. And I don't see any evidence that we have actually achieved anything with the retaliatory measures that we have put in place. We're not, you know, we haven't gotten it, bought ourselves anything with this. No. And so I think you kind of have to ask yourself, what would be the counterfactual world in which we had behaved like Mexico? Would we be any worse off? Might we be a little bit better off? I don't, you know, the answer's not entirely obvious, but I think you have to ask yourself those questions.
0: Yeah. Of course, premiers have been meeting this week in Charlottetown. We saw movement on some of the interprovincial trade barrier conversation, specifically with alcohol. Obviously, there are other still components when it comes to moving product, to you know, moving personnel, workers, and what have you, and whatnot. Do you think that this latest threat will further accelerate that, or is this a case where, you know, we got the booze news here, and then that's the lip service that we're going to get on this, and it's going to kind of be status quo when it comes to these interprovincial trade barriers?
2: Well, the timing of the announcement about, dropping interprovincial trade barriers on alcohol is fortuitous, I think, at least, you know, from a domestic political consumption perspective. I think it's probably a coincidence. This is something that has, you know, supposedly been in the works for, a year or so, something that was originally promised to happen last summer. And so I certainly don't see a whole lot of momentum or additional urgency towards dropping these interprovincial trade barriers. I mean, you'll note that Quebec hasn't actually even agreed to let alcohol cross borders directly to consumers yet. They seem to say this is going to take quite a while for them to do. If you dig a little bit deeper, the same is true about British Columbia, for example. This is not going to actually happen until 2027 at the earliest. I don't really see on the ground a material increase in urgency around this issue.
0: So I guess at the end of the day, obviously focused on the ongoing situation between the United States and Canada, we've heard a variety of expectations in terms of whether a deal can be made or not. Danielle Smith, Scott Moe, both saying that they think it can be done within the next month or so. Others bearing down for a much longer haul on this front. You know what? I don't know if you got your crystal ball handy, but what's your sense? Can a deal be made? Are we best maybe waiting this out until November? In the midterms, what is your sense in reading the tea leaves?
2: Well, I think in reading the tea leaves, I think it's certainly possible that we could get some kind of deal, but I think we need to be really circumspect around what a deal actually would mean for us.
0: Yeah.
2: I think the reality is that these, you know, the real goal here for us, and especially for my premier here in Ontario, Doug Ford, the real goal is to get some relief on these sectoral tariffs.
0: Mm-hmm.
2: And I think the premier seems to believe that we can go back to, you know, the 2024 status quo where auto, steel, aluminum, no tariffs on these sectors at all. It's my belief that this just is not going to happen, that the best we can hope for is some partial relief on these issues, on these goods. And that in and of itself is something that's going to be, I think, difficult for many Canadians to swallow. So a deal that gives us, but I think that, you know, in a way, this new salvo of 50% tariffs may provide some cover for the prime minister to, get to a deal that, you know, in exchange for dropping these 50% tariffs, we make some concessions on booze and dairy and maybe, you know, agree to some other small things. And maybe we could get a little bit of, partial relief on these heavy sectoral tariffs, maybe, you know, some tariff rate quotas. A little bit of a reduction in the overall tariff rate.
0: Mm-hmm.
2: I could see that maybe, you know, it is possible this additional 50% tariff round, if we can get that taken away, maybe, you know, that in and of itself might look to many Canadians as a win. And so maybe getting even more action on the sectoral tariffs on top of that could be perceived as a big win, even if we don't get anywhere close to going back to 2024.
0: Yeah, well, and undoubtedly, even if we get that win, I suspect that the roller coaster of emotions on the trade front will continue. Hey, Joseph, I appreciate you coming on and giving us some perspective on this conversation.
2: Absolutely. It's fun talking with you.
0: All right, there you go. Joseph Steinberg, economics professor over at the University of Toronto. Basically, his pitch is that, 50% tariff increase on $20 billion plus worth of goods to the United States sounds pretty intimidating, but that the reality is, in the grand scheme of things, if you factor it across the entire trade that we do with the United States, it might not be quite that bad. So anyway, 780-451-8800-403-974-8255. We'll pick up on some of the threads, some of the conversations you're having with us on the text line, on the phone line. It's Courtney Terrio subbing in for Shea Ganim.
3: 640 Toronto, big trouble traffic. Still problems for the 427 northbound express at Dundas. MTO crews are cleaning debris on the highway, blocking two left lanes, and it is causing delays back into the QEW and into the Gardiner. If you're getting onto that northbound 427 from the QEW or Gardiner, stay in the right lane. Over 1,000 exotic birds and animals, African Lion Safari, Canada's original safari adventure. 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That's the big trouble traffic spot. I'm Richard Martin, 640 Toronto.
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0: right. We're going to pull in resident researcher, producer extraordinaire, Derek Scott. I know that he has been vigorously searching the details of this shark bite ice cream. So you guys are sharing some of your more unique flavors with us on what is National Vanilla Ice Cream Day. I've only had one text, by the way, when it comes to vanilla ice cream. Had a whole flurry of them.
1: Yeah.
0: See what I did there?
1: Well done.
0: A whole flurry of ice cream texts on all these different flavors. Only one on vanilla. Someone said that Haagen-Dazs makes the best vanilla bean ice cream.
1: Ooh, okay. Very tasty. Yeah.
0: But yeah, so inform us, let us know.
1: Yeah.
0: Just what the heck is snake bite?
1: Shark bite.
0: Or shark bite, sorry, yes.
1: They're very well
0: biting. I'm sure there's a snake bite.
1: Totally. Yeah. This one actually sounds just as good as the other ones. Blue raspberry or vanilla bases with red fruit ribbons and gummy shark toppings.
0: Okay. There you go.
1: A lot of these you can actually buy at the grocery store, too.
0: Well, and our insider at Foothills Creamery says they have it as well.
1: Are they bringing a truck of ice cream over?
0: Yeah, I hope so. With the number of times we've said that on the show here today. Another assignment for you.
1: Sure.
0: Yeah, I just
1: snake
0: I just,
1: bite.
0: Yeah, a tree slug.
1: Tree
0: ice cream.
1: Slug.
0: Yeah,
1: that Craig, sounds gross.
0: Craig texted in tree slug ice cream as we're talking about mosquitoes today. Probably mosquito ice cream that probably exists too. Speaking of mosquitoes, by the way, someone did text in. We were asking for, solutions outside of the box thinking when it comes to dealing with, this surge of skeeters we've seen this summer. And, I threw something ludicrous at you earlier. Apparently there are people who coat themselves in mud on their skin, on their clothes as a means of trying to keep them away. But this was interesting. Someone was mentioning, I was working an overnight shift outdoors at a golf course after a rainstorm. Should be mosquito heaven, right? It was a pickup shift. I was tired and I was fighting a cold, so I lathered up on Vicks Vapor Rub. My partner was eaten alive. I never saw a mosquito. Wonder if there's something there. Yeah, I could certainly see how something as potent as VapoRub would probably keep them at bay. Let us know. Keep them coming. 780-451-8800 is where you can get in on that. So what else here do we have on the text line? Just talking about our previous guest, someone went on a bit of a diatribe and said, talking about economists that we were chatting with about Trump's tariffs, saying, I don't have a lot of brain cells, but I just lost half of them listening to that idiot. Okay. There you go. Not seeing eye to eye with him. And a whole lot of other thoughts. Although there was one of the moments in his rant on the text line, says, Cordy, that's not what's happening in Alberta. So stop the crap. Alcohol sales on the whole are down. It's not American alcohol. Only you guys just like to paint that narrative. I have talked.

0: to the head of Alberta's alcohol industry, the independent liquor president. And she said, yeah, no, alcohol for American alcohol is down. Everything else is pretty good. Canadian stuff generally not doing bad. But American alcohol, according to the industry's president, is down sales-wise. So make of that what you will. We're going to hit 11:30 here, and we are going to be talking about housing crisis and a big debacle in BC about condos. That's where we're going to pick things up as this Thursday edition of the Shea Ganim Show continues.
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0: I gotta say, I'm a little surprised, but maybe I shouldn't be. We're in the throes of summer. We all want a tasty, cool treat, particularly with the temperature jumping to the other side of 30 in many communities, including Edmonton and Calgary. And by the way, I will get to the ice cream thing momentarily, because you guys have been texting in your favorites at 780-451-8800-439-74-8255. And yeah, I do want to share some of the interesting ones here on this National Vanilla Ice Cream Day. Real quickly, City of Edmonton, they just held a press conference, and they were talking about complaints that they've received about animals being left in hot vehicles. They looked specifically at a 7-week period between May and June. They basically say that in that 7-week stretch, they had 37 complaints, 37 calls to animals being left in hot vehicles. And that was coming at a time when, you know, temperatures were in low to mid 20s. And here we are hitting 30 degrees in Edmonton and Calgary over the next few days. So please, please, please, sober second thought. Do not take your pets with you to run errands this week. Cause I don't want you basically putting your dog into an oven. Think about it that way. Are you comfortable putting your cat into an oven? No. You wouldn't do that. So don't do that with a car. Okay. Getting off my high horse right now. Just on the ice cream front, what do we got here? Someone says maple walnut plus the Best Boys Lakeshore 44. Maple walnut, very popular here in Canada. I think it's largely a Canadian ice cream, too, not one that you see in other parts of the world. Someone says tiger ice cream from Cow's Ice Cream is the best. And, a big vote for the East Coast, saying the best ice cream you can have can be found in PEI. Let me know. You guys seem to have an appetite for this conversation about ice cream, and certainly glad to share those thoughts that you have with us. As I mentioned, coordinates 780-451-8800-403-974-8255. All right. In many ways, I think you could say that British Columbia has become a hotbed or a battleground, depending on how you want to phrase it, on how we can go about maybe addressing Canada's affordability crisis when it comes to housing. And undoubtedly, I think the biggest headline in 2025 to come out of that is what a lot of folks have labeled as a bailout for developers who built these 2,000 condos that basically just sat empty. And that bailout, of course, coming from government. But Mark Carney and Dave Eby, they're trying to spin it a different way. They're saying, hey, look, taxpayers are not paying for the developers taking a bad gamble and losing. That this money, these units, are going to play a role in helping to get people into homes permanently as a rent-to-own sort of approach. So I guess the question becomes, where does the truth lie on this? And to walk us through this and, you know, to see if there is perhaps a lesson for the rest of Canada when it comes to, you know, condos potentially being a path for the Canadian government to address this. Joined now by award-winning journalist as well as the author of No Place Like Home, The Missing Key to Our Housing Crisis, Jessica Barrett, with us on the line today. Good day to you.
1: Good day.
0: So I gave basically like less than the Coles notes on what this hubbub is all about. For folks who aren't familiar with this condo controversy, can you give us the Coles notes or the 101 of what's happening here?
1: Yeah, I mean, I like to call it the TLDR, but it's basically, you know, as in many communities, especially in British Columbia and also Ontario, the development industry has gone all in on condos. And so have, provincial governments and municipal governments as a major way to solve the housing crisis, only to find that when the market dips and people aren't buying as many homes, people who have the money to spend to buy a home that they want to live in are not choosing condos. And so you have this glut of condos sitting on the market right now, in some cases for over a year. And there's all these empty homes and people don't know what to do with them. And so, you know, on the one hand, you can credit the government for trying to be proactive and thinking, well, why don't we buy these condos or help facilitate the purchase of these condos by people who otherwise wouldn't be able to afford them to live in them. And on the face of that, that seems like it could be a good idea to get people into homes that are currently unoccupied. Mm-hmm. But the devil, as in so many cases, is in the details. And we actually just don't have a lot of details as to how this plan is going to shake out. And on the face of it, it does seem like it is a bailout for developers. A lot of people are really up in arms about this. We're basically using taxpayer money to bail out an industry that is very high profit, very for profit, and has been changing our cities, our communities in a lot of ways that many residents don't like. So you can see how this leaves a bad taste in people's mouths. And we just don't have the details on as to whether this is actually going to improve housing affordability or not. On the face of it, it seems like it probably won't.
0: Yeah, well, in a vacuum, let's be honest, maybe there's merit here. We, again, haven't seen the details, so obviously got to look at that first before we judge the entirety of this. But it's interesting reading this article that you put together, right? Because this all comes, this significant investment from government to basically bail out these developers, it comes at a time when BC is taking a hack and slash approach to not nonprofit housing bucks, right?
1: Mm-hmm. Yeah, it does. Yeah, and so it isn't a bad idea to, it isn't a bad idea to buy housing that is already on the market that isn't moving to convert it to affordable housing and to use public dollars to do that. It is significantly cheaper in most cases to purchase housing that already exists as opposed to investing in building new. However, the key is for it to be affordable housing, it actually needs to be removed from the market. So it would need to be converted into non-market housing. So that would be social housing run by a nonprofit housing provider or a cooperative. Gotcha. Or community land trust. There are lots of models to do this. Canadians are not super familiar with them because we don't talk about them a lot, but they're used in many other places in the world and they're very successful. That would be the way to keep it affordable. If you wanted to do some sort of market approach, you could also do something like put a stipulation on it that, you know, when the market rebounds, if those condo units are going to be resold, a certain portion of the proceeds would have to go back to the government, or there'd be a limit on what they could be purchased or sold for. But none of that is being discussed or doesn't appear to be being discussed right now. What appears to be being discussed is we're going to use, quote, innovative financing tools to expand access to credit to people who otherwise wouldn't be able to get a mortgage to help them buy these condos and then walk away. I don't know. What is the problem? There doesn't seem to be any pathway to ensure that the public funding that goes into creating this, what the government is calling a modicum of affordability, will actually remain affordable in the long term. And if you look at Canadian housing policy, to get super nerdy about it from the beginning, this is something that we've been doing all along. And it's actually part of the reason housing in Canada is so expensive today, because our policies, instead of putting policy towards creating housing that's actually affordable enough for people to buy on regular incomes, we've actually just made it more possible for people to buy even more expensive housing by allowing them to take on bigger loans or use government programs to save money without, you know, a tax penalty or things like that. There's all these sort of back-end programs, and Canadians don't realize how much public money goes into creating the private housing market and then private housing wealth.
0: Yeah, it's because I hear that, right? And I think to myself, you know what, we're starting to see prices drop in Vancouver, Toronto, some of the big hubs where this has been an absolute nightmare. And just as we're starting to see this, you get this government intervention. And to your point, because of all of these programs that we have out there that are intended, you know, altruistically to give folks a leg up to be able to be able to afford a home, that in turn, it just starts to artificially inflate the price again, and the arrows start going up. It kind of feels like a vicious cycle to some degree.
1: It does. And that's exactly what it is. And for a long time, you know, I would say from the 1940s through to the 1990s, you know, it wasn't to the point where people really felt it. But now it's kind of, we reached the inevitable conclusion of this cycle. Maybe it's a conclusion, I don't know, where we're now stuck in this cycle where people just can't afford to get into the market without help from the government. And, you know, that's a real glaring, you know, that's a real red flag, right? Why do you need government assistance to buy a home? Why aren't we creating housing that is affordable for people earning average incomes? And so, you know, right now we're getting a lot of attention on condo developers. They're a very unsympathetic group. I think a lot of people, condos generally rub people the wrong way. But we've seen this all along. This happened in the 1980s when, you know, the oil shocks created a big surge in interest rates and global economic tumult. Homeowners were really struggling to renew their mortgages. So there was a mortgage relief program that kept people in their homes and prevented a lot of people from foreclosing on their mortgages and a bunch of homes hitting the market. You know, I think we have more sympathy for people who are only in their homes and homeowners, but this really isn't any different. You know, every time the problem with a market-based system like the one that we have is every time the market looks to crash, the government really has to step in and prop it up. And that prevents the sort of widespread economic recession that we would have if the market actually came down to where it arguably should be. But the other side of that is that it keeps the floor of the market artificially high. And so prices have no choice but to trend upwards. You know, they dip now and then. But the way that prices are coming down in BC and to some cases in Ontario, it's nowhere near what people can actually afford. And it won't be, because if we let that happen, we would plunge our country into a recession that would, you know, economically bankrupt us all.
0: Yeah. Well, so is there a path, though, to make this work, right? Because to your point, with the sagging nature of the condo market in Canada, there is the argument to be made that it's just cheaper for us to buy these units as is instead of getting into the building game. Is there a way where governments can do this in a way that doesn't really kind of cause the problems that you're referencing?
1: Well, we're a little stuck at this point, right? Because we're so deeply invested. You know, we have some of the highest housing costs in the world. We are also, on an individual household level, we are so over leveraged with housing that it would just be very disastrous for us to let the market just collapse, as much as some people would like to see that happen. So what we have to do is sort of, I like to use the word titrate. We sort of have to take little bits of the market and start building a parallel system of non-market housing. And there's a very good argument to be made that, you know, our government should be taking our hard-earned taxpayer dollars and putting that into housing that would remain affordable for generations. So instead of perhaps bailing out developers and to create more market housing, let's bail out those developers, but let's convert that to cooperative housing or housing that has some sort of limit on what you can sell it for, so that when the market doesn't rebound, we're not right back where we were in 2015 when everything was going bonkers, right? We're in this boom and bust cycle. And with housing, that's extremely dangerous, because what it does is prevent housing from being consistently built. We only build when the market is high. And then when the market is low, no one can buy it. And so, you know, to get out of this cycle, we need to kind of convert and redirect our public resources into consistently producing housing that will be affordable, not just for the people getting in the market right now, but in future. And we haven't done that. We haven't done that in this country for a very long time, and we really need to start doing it.
0: Yeah, I know that certainly a lot of conversations that we need to do something about housing in this country, but, taking a look at what's happening in this particular instance, taking a look at some of the forecasts that have said that we're not going to meet the ambitious goals set by the federal government in terms of building that new housing, it would seem that we still have a lot of answers left to find out with the questions that we've got on this. Jessica, I appreciate you coming on, and it's an interesting part of a very important conversation.
1: Great. Well, thanks so much for having me.
0: All right, there you go. If you got thoughts, as I say, 780-451-8800, 403-974-8255. That was Jessica Barrett, journalist and author of No Place Like Home, The Missing Key to Our Housing Crisis. Taking a little bit of a pause. More of the Shea Ganim Show featuring Courtney Theriault coming at you here in just a breath or two.
2: 640 Toronto, big trouble traffic, still problems for the 427 northbound express at Dundas. MTO crews are cleaning debris off of the highway. Two left lanes are blocked, causing delays going back into the QEW and the Gardner. If you're getting onto that northbound 427, stay in the right lane. Renting? 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That's the big trouble traffic spot. I'm Richard Martin, 640 Toronto.
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0: I got a little bit of a confession to make as we listen to Noah Kahan. I don't get it. Here's the thing. I understand the appeal of his music. I understand there's an audience for it, but I don't understand why he's as big as he is. Because it feels like there's 1,000 other guys doing the same thing as him. Anyway, I am anticipating a flood of hate on the text line, which if you want to hate on me, lovers and haters, all welcome at 780-451-8800-43974-8255. We just finished talking about, let's be blunt, it was a bailout for developers in BC. Some 2,000 condos put up. They were hoping to cash in on the red hot market, and then the red hot market went ice cold. And so the government put a little cash into the developers' pockets and said, you know what we're doing? We're doing this because we want to help. We want to give back. We want to bolster the affordable housing options that we have in BC. And we talked to our guest about that, and you guys obviously not buying the bill of goods being sold by Mark Carney and Dave Eby. I have a condo, says Craig, that won't sell right now, so I'm renting it out until the market picks up. I do not need the government to get involved. Let the housing market collapse, says someone else. I take a bath on the stock market. No one bats an eye. Homes are the only protected market, and homes should not be treated as a retirement plan. One other comment here with you right now. Someone says, incentivizing affordable housing by cutting government red tape and time delays. That is what is needed to address this. 780-451-8800. 403-974-8255. Got about a minute or about a minute and a half here. We're going to check in with Ken. Hey, Ken, how you doing?
1: Good. How are you?
0: I'm working on it. I'm doing well. You wanted to get in on the housing chat that we're having here.
1: Yeah, I'll get in on everything.
0: Yeah.
1: Like it's an all in one fix for the whole country. It's called deregulate at all levels. There's no reason that any municipality shouldn't be able to give out permits in less than a week, and it's all just a bunch of crap. There's no reason why they can't be putting shovels in the ground on those pipelines in a month. But it's called deregulation. We've got so many, and now here's one of the biggest. We've got so many anti-investment regulations in our country that no one can wants to come in and invest in us. If we cut those regulations, we would be booming. Booming.
0: Yeah. Well,
1: you still have to keep safety regulations, but as far as all the red tape and bullshit, it doesn't matter what you look at. If you deregulate it, so all you have is left is safety and the future of your people, our country would boom like you'd never, ever see, because we've got smart people, we've got good industries, we've got everything. But no one's going to invest in us if when they leave, the government's going to take half the money. They're just not. Not going to happen.
0: Yeah. Well, I appreciate your thoughts on that, Ken. Have yourself a fantastic Thursday, my friend.
1: You as well.
0: Good take.
1: Take care, bud.
0: Cheers. I will say to Ken's point, talking about the housing side of things and deregulation, you can't outright deregulate housing. There has to be standards. There has to be some level of red tape that is in the mix to ensure that, your house doesn't come toppling down as soon as you walk through the threshold for the first time. But here in Alberta, it's been phenomenal in so much as that we've seen all three levels of government, the federal, provincial, and municipal governments come together, and particularly here in Edmonton, and to do a whole lot of good to try and streamline the process. And so that's why we're building housing in a way that much of Canada could only dream of at this point, and you'd like to see other parts of the country maybe figure that out, to look at Alberta as the blueprint for this problem. All right, we're heading into the 12 o'clock hour. Noon is creeping up on us, and we're going to have lots of conversations, including one we started earlier today, which was about e-scooters and injuries. That says we hit, the 12 o'clock mark here on The Shea Gadam Show.
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6: This is Global News. It's 24 degrees at 2 o'clock. I'm Danny Longo. Police have seized nearly 1.7 tons of illegal drugs worth an estimated $139 million. Number of charges against some of the police officers accused in an organized crime and police corruption probe have been reduced, and premiers are meeting face-to-face with the Prime Minister in PEI. We'll get to all that after we check on the drive. Here is 640 Toronto, Big Trouble Traffic.
7: 640 Toronto, big trouble traffic. Problems for the QEW. Eastbound at the 427, a stalled vehicle. The right lane is blocked. It's just causing a minor delay in the area there. If you're on the eastbound QEW approaching the 427, stay in the center or left lane. You're the reason Sunnybrook targets tumors in real time and why a stroke is reversed in 10 minutes. Give today at you'retherereason.ca. That's the big trouble traffic spot right now. I'm Richard Martin, 640 Toronto.
6: The OPP say they seized almost 1.7 tons of illegal drugs connected to an alleged U.S.-Canada cross-border trafficking network. OPP say search warrants were executed in a number of cities across the province, including Windsor and Brampton.
8: We've seized an arsenal of weapons and nearly 1.7 tons of illegal drugs. It's an impressive visual, but I'm most struck by the images we're not seeing today. The drugs in this room are not ending up in the hands of our community's vulnerable population. The firearms in this room are not sowing chaos in our communities. And because of Project Bay, we will see fewer lives destroyed and fewer families torn apart.
6: Police say 21 people have been charged. They allege the truck drivers knowingly moved the drugs across the border within legitimate supply chains. Number of charges against some of the accused in a sweeping organized crime and police corruption probe in Ontario have been reduced. Seven Toronto police officers and one retired constable are charged in a Project South investigation tied to allegations of bribery, conspiracy to commit murder, and drug trafficking, among other offenses. Now, investigators have identified Brian DaCosta and Toronto Police Constable Timothy Barnhart as key figures in the investigation. Each faced a long list of charges when arrests were announced in February. Court documents, though, indicate Barnhart now faces 10 charges instead of the 17 initially laid against him, and several of the 16 charges DaCosta initially faced are also not listed. Prosecutors will sometimes narrow the list of charges in complex cases with multiple accused. Prime Minister Mark Carney says unity is Canada's greatest strength as he and the premiers huddle to prepare a response to fresh tariff threats from the U.S. Carney spoke about Canada's position as he headed into Thursday's meeting with the first ministers.
9: Let's also be clear that we are in a stronger position than we were when this trade war started 18 months ago. We're in a stronger position because of the determination of Canadians themselves, and I will say this, because of the focus of the premiers around this table.
6: The first minister's meeting comes just days after U.S. President Donald Trump signed orders to impose 50% tariffs on a variety of Canadian goods, ranging from hockey sticks to honey to cement. Officials say more than 180 forest fires continue to burn across northern Ontario, with 7 new blazes yesterday. Aerial photographs have shown the devastation in one northern Ontario First Nation as a wildfire tore through the region last week. First Nation leaders have said that they were left without timely evacuation support and have called for a public inquiry into the wildfire response. A look at the forecast from the Global News Weather Center. 26 and mainly sunny this afternoon, then clear tonight. A low of 12. Tomorrow, sunny. High of 27. On Saturday, a mix of sun and clouds, a 30% chance of showers. High of 27. For Sunday, a mix of sun and clouds, a 40% chance of showers. A high of 26. It's 24 degrees in downtown Toronto. 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I'm Danny Longo. 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
1: All right, welcome to the final hour of the show. I love talking about inappropriate behavior in public. I am not one to call out people for their inappropriate, unless it's like racist and sexist. Then I'm up in your face. You'd hate it. You'd hate me. You'd want to punch me. But one thing that drives me nuts, and I think it drives you nuts too, is when someone is talking on a cell phone in public or watching a video in public and they don't have any headphones on. That's the key difference here. It's wild. Like when you hop on the TTC and there's someone having a conversation with somebody. It's like, well, I can hear everything. Brenda, end the phone call. It's done. Like, you're in public. What are you doing? Like, I would never say anything to anybody having a phone call on a bus or a streetcar or anything like that. But, man, it is, well, like, why do people do that? It boggles my mind. Like, I don't want anyone to know anything about me. Like, I like, mind your business. I'm minding your business by you just having that conversation so out there in public. An announcement in the last couple of months here. You probably saw this pop up in the news a few months ago. One of the big U.S. airlines, United Airlines, had kind of mentioned that going forward, if you cause a ruckus on one of our flights, we'll ask you to get off. And now United said, guess what? We're now going to officially kick you off our flights for annoying phone use. Now, how do you get kicked off a flight? Like, you have to be an annoying person in the first 30 minutes of being on the flight for them to go, all right, get this person off. Like, it makes sense to have headphones when you're in public. Most of us have headphones. I accidentally stole Joyjeet's headphones once.
2: And that was the time that I was going into the TTC without any headphones.
1: Oh, you're that guy. Reads. You're that guy. He's talking to his mom on speakerphone. So now, if you're part of, if you're on an United Airlines flight, you're hopping, you're on the flight, you're sitting down, you're minding your own business, and then suddenly,
3: would the woman in row 37B please cease the conversation with her 87-year-old grandmother who's telling her about her bowel movements? Thank you. Thank you so much. By the way, thanks for flying United.
1: Like that's what you're going to get now. That's what's going to happen. Is you're going to annoy people to the fact where they're going to call you out on the flight. Like, I'm just picturing it now, and it's not even phone calls. It's other things as well. It's just like, all right, you're on the flight. You're minding your own business. You're in row 17 or whatever. Then suddenly,
3: With the young man in row 8D, please stop watching TikTok videos about Russian models. Thank you. Thank you. Thanks for flying United.
1: So just give it a rest. They're going to kick you off the flight now. I think we extend this to every... We make this... I think this is called a condition of carriage. I think that's what United Airlines calls this. This should be a rule just in public in general. You don't need to be on speakerphone. Why do you need to be on speakerphone? Headphones are $10. You don't need the fancy Apple pods. You can get a USB-C pair of headphones for under $10 off Amazon. Stop it. You're driving us all crazy. 416-870-6400 if you want to play weigh in on this. I know that you've got opinions on people on speakerphone in public. 1-888-225-TALK. Joy G, does this drive you crazy, or are you one of the people that does this?
2: I am one of the people, flight ones, but yeah.
1: Hang on. You have conversations with people on speakerphone
2: in
1: public?
2: Not conversations. I play reels on my Instagram on speakerphone if I don't have the headphones.
1: Even if you're on transit?
2: That's
1: you
2: when,
1: are
2: that's
1: so the... annoying. Why do you do that?
2: I have to pass time.
1: Get headphones.
2: I forgot it.
1: Okay, so do it on mute. Most videos have subtitles now. What do you want?
2: Yeah, maybe.
1: You just want to annoy the hell out of everybody. Have some common sense in public, Joyji. Jeez.
2: I've started doing that once one of my friends returned my headphones to me.
1: Yeah.
2: I've started doing that after that.
1: You know people are looking at you when you're making noise in public like that. Everyone's staring at you and they're judging you because you're annoying. Good on you, United. I think this is great. How do we do this on the TTC? How do we make this a rule? Like, there are other etiquette things that we know about using the TTC in Toronto. Like backpack rules. Like, you know, not taking up too much space. Not sitting in the blue seats if there's someone who may need it. Why can't we extend that to just common courtesy of turn your crap down? Like, you know when you're on a train and someone's like, hey, I got my Bluetooth speaker here. Everyone's going to have a dance party, whether they like it or not. I don't want that. I don't think anyone wants that. Like when you go to Japan, you shut the hell up on the train. You pipe down. No one wants to hear your conversations about what's going on in your life on the train. Do you? Do you want to hear what's going on in other people's lives?
2: I love hearing other people.
1: Oh, you're an eavesdropper.
2: I'm not an eavesdropper. I'm not deliberately trying to hear what they're saying. But if they're having a conversation with one of their friends and I'm sitting idle without my headphones because I don't have any and not watching my phone.
1: I do love when you go on Reddit and someone puts a post up of something they overheard on public transit. Hey, if your name's Brenda and you're from the West End and you got two friends, Stacy and Michelle, they were S-talking you on the train. You know those? You've seen those posts, right? It's like, I overheard it. I overheard the conversation. Here's the thing is I got my own things going on in my life. I'm not going to willingly share it with you. I'm not going to watch videos on full volume on public transit. I'm not going to do that on an airplane. I couldn't think of anything more embarrassing than being the source of the annoyance. I don't think anyone wants to be that person. But United Airlines clearly have had a gutful of it to the point where, like, hey, look, if you annoy us enough now, we're going to boot you off the plane. Imagine not getting your flight. Hey, why didn't you arrive in Los Angeles last night at 7 o'clock? Oh, I got kicked off the plane because I was watching TikTok videos too loud. Just have the common sense here. Danny Vaughn producing the show today. Does this annoy you as well when people are on their phones or playing noise on public transit or in public?
4: It is so annoying. And Drex, United Airlines, great policy. It does not go far enough because I don't care if the plane has taken off yet or not. If you're up in the air, you're doing this off the plane.
1: Here's how Danny Vaughn wants it to sound. So you're in your seat, and then suddenly, with the young man in seat 17A, mute your telephone. Otherwise, we're going to break your knees. We're going to send up the first officer. He's going to sort you out. He's got a large stick and some nunchucks. He's gonna beat you with a baseball bat. Do you think I said something bad? I didn't say anything bad. How dare you?
4: No. But we really need to get rid of these people. And if the plane is already up in the air, that's not a problem.
1: Okay. Well, if they're up in the air and they're making the noise, mm-hmm. out the emergency exit.
4: Out. You gotta go. Yeah. Like, and you can't be doing it on the TTC.
1: Yeah.
4: I had when I was at the hospital waiting in the emergency room, some teenage guy comes in and he's got his phone blasting music.
1: Yeah. It's a hospital. No, he wants to entertain everybody. It's a hospital.
4: In a hospital where, you know, it clearly was upsetting to everybody there. Everybody's looking at each other, but everyone's also worried in terms of saying anything to him because we don't know how he's going to react.
1: Some poor woman has just had a triple bypass surgery and some kid walks through playing, I'm the real, would the real Slim Shady please stand up? Like, it's just, come on, don't do that in a hospital. All right, Danny Vaughn, thank you. All right, 416-870-6400 or 1-888-225-TALK. People on speakerphone in public. I know it annoys you. Tell me your stories. More of the Alex Pearson Show next. Stay there.
5: Six. 640 Toronto, big trouble traffic. Problems now for the 401 eastbound collectors at Weston Road. There's a crash there. Two right lanes are blocked. That's going to add delays on the highway. If you're in those eastbound collectors going through Islington towards Weston Road, stay in the left lane. The clock starts the moment detectives arrive at murder scenes. Experience the urgency and real-life investigations in the new season of The First 48, only on A&E. That's the Big Trouble traffic spot right now. I'm Richard Martin, 640 Toronto.
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13: Mandarin. Hey, it's Greg Brady. Hope you can join us on Toronto Today with Greg Brady. On tomorrow's show, we prep you for the last weekend of July. Warm temperatures pretty much for the whole weekend, but there's a couple spots and a couple times when it may not be. We'll tell you about those. What if a loved one of yours was in long-term care and a nurse was there by fraudulent means? Well, this happened at long-term care homes all over the GTA. How she did it and how we can prevent it in the future on tomorrow's show.
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1: All right, welcome back. I don't know whether you are one of these people that's cut back on certain expenses in the past year, but the InSaga website did a poll of its online readers. Just like probably a few hundred. I'm looking at some of the results here. It looks like they probably, I don't know, maybe 1,000 people, let's say. And just surveyed them and asked them what they were cutting back on expenses. Now, I can tell you that since I moved to Ontario, I've tried to be a little bit better with my cash. And I'm just, it's not working. Danny, I am so broke. And it's just, I try and pinch pennies. I try and cut back on this. I try and cut back on that. And I can never figure it out. So hard. It's so hard to be an adult. It's so hard to be an adult with a finite amount of cash. The survey says that folks have cut back. They're going to restaurants 35% less. Like, I get that. You're able to cook a meal at the house for maybe under $25, depending on what you're making, right? You go out to a restaurant, like $60 minimum for two people, easily. 24% of us have cut back on travel. This is my favorite one. Danny, join me for this. 7% of people have cut back on streaming and subscriptions.
4: I've done that.
1: Yeah.
4: For sure. Yeah.
1: I canceled my Netflix. I canceled my Paramount Plus. What else did I cancel? I think I canceled my Disney Plus.
4: I canceled Disney.
1: Yeah.
4: I recently canceled Netflix. Yeah, I hear you.
1: I share a login to a couple of other things with friends. I think that's how some of us are doing it, actually. It used to be the whole, I'm using my mom's Netflix login. I'm using my friend's Netflix login. And they're using my such and such login. We're sharing our logins now. I mean, our families were probably already doing it, but I think we're doing it more amongst our friends group now as well, right?
4: For sure. I mean, you can't blame people for trying to figure out things that they can cut back on, especially when it's a monthly cost.
1: And it adds up back to the cable and streaming and everything. I added up all my streaming. It was $90 a month. Like, that's my Spotify and everything altogether. I'm just like, that's cable television 10, 15 years ago.
4: Yeah. And here's a tip, too, is to try. I mean, everyone's cell phone.

0: so we can't really offer it. That's all you got for me? All right, I'm going somewhere else. And then I'll be back 2 years later. I mean, it's my money. I'm going to choose how it's spent. Right?
1: For sure. I mean, I'm not surprised so many people have cut back on restaurants because the cost of just two people going out with tax and tip and everything, it's astronomical.
0: Yeah, and if you got kids, it's not happening. Like, it's like a night out at the movies is $170 for a family of four. Like, it's expensive.
1: Yeah, it's a lot. It is a lot.
0: 13% of us have cut back on shopping. 7.3% of us are cut back on hobbies and recreation, which I think is bad, by the way, and I'll get into that in a second. And this is the most, this is the terrifying one. Almost 12% of us have cut back on groceries. I mean, how can you cut back on groceries when we're already cutting back as we can, as much as we can at this point?
1: And plus the grocery prices just keep going up. I mean, I'm trying to cut back, but I can't, even if I keep the exact same, you know, list as years past, it's the prices just keep increasing. There's no way you can't cut back anymore.
0: My shock factor is always whatever the cost of broccoli is. It's like, wow, that's the cost of broccoli? Drives me crazy. It's my favorite vegetable, and it's so expensive. I remember when broccoli was one of the cheapest. You got to go for the vegetables that no one knows what they are.
1: Oh, you're lucky your favorite vegetable is an asparagus, because then that's
0: you like asparagus?
1: Other.
0: Oh, she's so bougie. She's going to have asparagus. I can't do it. Makes my urine smell weird. I can't do it. I cannot do it. I just won't do it. Here's some other veggie options for you that are super cheap. I noticed this in the no-frills last night. For those of you, and I'm mainly saying most of you in that are Western culturalized, try some okra. Get some okra into your diet. Honestly, it's cheap, it's plentiful, and that stuff is delicious. Mind you, after you cook it, it may seem a little slimy, but just... like, that stuff's good.
1: Green
0: it's good
1: beans?
0: For green beans are good for you. Yeah. Cabbage. Cabbage is still cheap. That's good for you as well. Does cabbage make you toot? Honest question.
1: Oh, I know you're not asking me. You can ask Joy.
0: I am asking you. Joy, does cabbage make you toot?
2: No.
0: Okay, good. Because sometimes with some people, cabbage makes them toot. But so I'm just saying, you know, if it makes you toot, you can just leave it out. You got to figure because you like you know which veggies make you toot, which ones don't. So just stick to the ones that
1: don't. Does it really matter when none of us can afford bacon or ground beef and we're all filling up on beans?
0: Oh my God! I saw a great trick last night. That makes your ground beef sort of go a little further and actually keeps it a lot more moist is add, so if you got your ground beef in a bowl, add a teaspoon of baking soda in a teaspoon of water. A teaspoon of baking soda in a tablespoon of water, mix that, and mix that into the raw ground beef. Let it sit for like 10 minutes. And then if you decide to season it or whatever, and it will give you a great crust when you put it in the pan as well.
1: Hey,
0: and it will stay moist. There you go.
1: Good tips for everyone but Stan Cho, who does not need that tip.
0: He doesn't need that that because he's going to a fancy bougie lobster restaurant. He's getting the millionaire cut steak and getting it Oscar topped and then sending the bill to his writing association. what if we could all live that life? It's like, honey, oh, we can't afford to eat out tonight. Let's just bill it to the writing association. Meanwhile, we're going, which cheap ground beef or ground pork or ground chicken should we get this time? Let me get to this one real quick before I jump out here for a break. Hobbies and recreation, 7.3% of us have stopped doing that. I think that's a mistake. I think when we're cutting back on things, don't cut back on the things that you get enjoyment out of. And if those things are recreational things, like going to a pool or going for a bike ride or your hobbies, whatever your hobbies are, still try and spend a little bit of money on those things because those things will inherently keep you a lot more happy while everything else is going to S around you. Is that good advice? I don't know. You can take it for what it is. But I've always been a big proponent of spending money on hobbies. Whether it's filling a shed with tools or having a fast motor car or the ultimate movie sound system at home. Like whatever you want, whatever your hobby is, doesn't matter. If it's collecting DVDs, CDs, whatever makes you happy, just do it. It's your money at the end of the day. And I don't think you should ever cut back on your hobbies and recreation because that's the fun part of your life. Restaurants.

0: Sure. Learn how to cook something. If COVID taught us anything, it's we can all make sourdough. No one said it's going to be perfect every time, but we can at least give it a try. Right? It kind of sucks seeing these sort of numbers. That we're cutting back on restaurants and travel and shopping and groceries and streaming and hobbies. Because some of us are just struggling to make ends meet. Many of us are living paycheck to paycheck. Like the credit card debt that Canadians are carrying because they just can't afford things and are moving everything to credit is astronomical. I think 20 years ago, the average Canadian was carrying about maybe $15,000, $16,000 worth of credit card debt. Now it's upwards of about $30,000, which is bonkers when you think about it. So interesting poll numbers here from InSaga. That's a nice little research project they did there. If you go to their website, you can actually see all the different questions they've been asking people. It's kind of like StatsCan, but without them harassing you for not filling out the census 8 times in a row, even though you've told them, yeah, I did it already. Here's my confirmation number. Why harassing me? Am I speaking from personal experience? Maybe, maybe not. I don't know. All right, when we come back, we're going to talk about Oprah, if you remember who she is. She's lecturing people about work-life balance again. Okay, billionaire, tell me more. Sit there.
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0: All right, do you know who Oprah is? Some people may be... Of course you know who Oprah is. She is pontificating again. For those of you that don't know, just a reminder of when she gave everybody the worst car ever, Pontiac.
12: Open your boxes, 1, 2, 3.
0: Well, what they didn't tell you when they all won cars is everyone that won a car had to pay tax on the car. You win a car, but you get a bill from the IRS. Congratulations. Enjoy that car. Enjoy that Pontiac. Enjoy the entry level. What? I didn't even know what year that was. What year was the... Danny, what year was the Oprah thing? Do you remember? You get a car, you get a car. I remember I watched on television. I don't even remember what year that was.
13: Let's see. That was in 2004, yeah. If you can believe it.
0: Yeah, and that was, I think that was part of her favorite things where she just used to give free stuff to people. And then I think they wrapped it up because they realized that everyone that won free stuff had to pay. Because in America, when you win stuff for free, you got to pay taxes on it. Which is insane. So yeah, she's pontificating again about work-life balance. I mean, this is Oprah, and she's lecturing us about work-life balance, which is just honestly wild. She was doing an interview recently. Just have a listen to, like, the first 30 seconds of this.
14: So many people have different experiences with you, but I'm curious, what is, for you, the definition of living your best life?
0: Having millions and billions in the bank account. Is that the answer?
14: Yeah, what does it look like?
15: Well, it looks like freedom. It looks like being able to make the choices that are based on...
0: You can do that when you're a billionaire, by the way.
15: What do you really want? Which I think is the most important question, you know? Mm-hmm. I think when you're not free...
0: All right, so this is important. I want to go back to this thing. What's important to her? It looks like freedom.
15: What do you really want? Which I think is the most important question, you know? Mm-hmm. I think when you're not free...
0: All right, we're going to come back to that, okay? Because she goes on to tell you about work-life balance.
15: Not completely free. You can't make decisions based upon what you want. You have to do what you... This is what I say to my girls who are, you know, graduating from college and starting their first jobs, and they're talking to me about, you know, work-life balance. At this point, I go, you ain't got no work-life balance at 22, 23.
14: That's tearing us up, by the way. Yeah. We're all trying to look for the balance. It ain't there.
15: No.
14: It ain't there. It's tearing us up.
15: It's not there. It's not there. You're not supposed to have it.
0: What planet are you on, lady? Honestly. It's 2026. Things have changed. It's not the 60s, 70s, or 80s, or 90s anymore. That go, go, go attitude that all of us had been instilled with at one point in our life is not what a lot of people are looking for anymore. They're not looking for that. Young people are just, they want different things in life. They don't want the rush, career. Some do, no question. But I think if you spend any amount of time with someone in their 20s, they are so disillusioned. And as you are and I are with how we are treated in corporate environments, that they don't care for that type of environment. They don't care for that type of mistreatment. They want stuff that's going to make them happy. And folks who are younger are more than willing to go, oh, I'm not putting up with any of this. I'm out of here. So I is she not reading the room? Is she not updating things for 2026? Because I'm sorry, young people just don't act like that anymore. They're not entirely, you know, I'll tell you why they're not as career driven as we were in the 80s and 90s is because there's no jobs for life anymore. Like when I got into radio in the early 90s, I thought I'd likely work for the same company for the rest of my life. And I moved around to a bunch of different companies in the first 15 years. But the longest company I've ever worked for is actually this company, this Corus Entertainment. And look, it's just for some young people, they don't want to live their life like that. They don't want to work the 9 to 5. Some of them are okay with the gig economy. So when someone goes, oh, I want work-life balance, I think we need to respect that regardless of their age, because we're older and we grew up in a different time of how we approached our careers. That is not the way a lot of young people are approaching their careers. And look, like I said, I'll preface this again, is there are plenty of young people who are doing exactly that, who are really focusing in on their careers in their 20s to, you know, really set themselves up for success. But there are also a lot of people going, I don't want all of that. And I think that's okay. So I think it's bad for Oprah to go, in one respect, oh, what does freedom look like for you?
15: What do you really want? Which I think is the most important question, you know? Mm-hmm. I think when you're not free.
0: Yeah, well, guess what? When a 22-year-old, regardless of their age, says to you, I want work-life balance, they're an adult at that point. They're allowed to make that decision for themselves. And if it does affect their career in some way, I would imagine they've taken that into account. Like, I'm 47, and I worked my ass off until I was 40. Always contactable, always had work email on my personal phone. I was the guy that you could contact at any moment about anything to do with anything with the job. Even if I was on vacation, I'd return an email. And when I came back to Corus this time, I made a real solid decision in my life to go, okay, well, once I'm not at work, I'm not going to answer work emails. And then once I'm back at work, I'll do that. And guess what? No one in this company has had a problem with that. There's no expectation for me to email people back at 7:30 at night. Now, for example, I live in Ontario, and if you work for a company in Ontario that's not federally regulated, then you have a right to not be annoyed with work after work. I work in an organization that's federally regulated, so the rules are a little bit different. But once again, I've never once had a manager or a direct report in this company go, oh, why aren't you answering my emails? So I'm going to disagree with Oprah on this one, and I'm going to side with you're the adult, and you get to decide what you want to do in your career. Absolutely no question. If you decide that you don't want to work 5 days a week and you can sustain the lifestyle that you have working 2 or 3 days a week, then that's absolutely fine for you. I don't think that we should be taking advice from people like Oprah Winfrey. This is the woman responsible for giving us the absolute trash bag that is Dr. Phil. Like she needs to be held responsible for the bad actors she forced down our throats on television in the 90s, because some of them have turned out to be not so great people. So whatever you choose to do with your work life, don't be taking advice from celebrities. And I don't think any of you all are. And many of you probably have kids who are probably around this age, and they're probably having these conversations with you, and you're probably shocked that they're going, oh, I don't want to do all of this insane career stuff. Then again, you might have another kid who's all in on the career track. I think we're just going to let people do what they do at their own pace. And if it's, hey, I'm going to travel for a couple of years, then I'm going to start working. Sure, whatever, who cares? If it doesn't personally affect you, then why do you care? I think what we need is more words of encouragement. Like if you've got someone in your family, it's like, oh, I really want to focus in on this, this, and this, and I'm only going to do it 3 days a week. Ask the critical questions like, oh, do you think you're going to be able to make enough money to survive? You're going to be able to save? You're going to be able to put some money away for retirement? You got to start doing that early, right? But I think, look, I know people in their 20s that make this absolutely work for them. They work a couple of different part-time jobs, and some of these folks are really happy with this. But they got the balance they want. Like the thing of, I remember when I was in my 20s and working radio, I had to work one Saturday every 2 weeks. Now I'd be very comfortable going, sorry, I don't work weekends. And I think you have to be upfront with that. I'm happy to come work for you, but I don't work Mondays and Tuesdays. Oh, why can't you work Mondays and Tuesdays? That's none of your business. Can't work Mondays and Tuesdays. You want to hire me? If not, I'll find a job somewhere else. It's literally that simple at this point. Because young people aren't going to do the whole thing of going, all right, fine, I'll work those hours. They will just literally go find a job that suits the needs they have. And that's where we're at in 2026. And I'm sorry, you cannot fault people for that. Because you see it on the news every single night, the way that people in large corporations are treated over time. And young people see that and they're like, I don't want any part of that. I want none of it. So I don't know where we go from here. So don't take advice from Oprah. It's just why are we taking advice from billionaires that went to Jeff Bezos's wedding? Come on.
13: Drex, I read an article just yesterday saying, why is Gen Z turning down promotions? No one wants to be the boss. And they're basically saying that they are not going to take on all the added responsibilities, the extra time for, you know, the tiniest of raises.
0: Yeah. Hey, you're the boss. Hey, you're the boss now. You've got 10 people reporting to you and we're going to pay you $60,000 a year. Get stuffed.
13: Only 6% of Gen Z want to take on senior management roles.
0: I am with them. If they don't want to do it, that's fine. I love that. The fact that they've taken back the decisions, because I think when you and I were younger, Danny, we were terrified that we'd ruin our careers. People who are in their 20s now aren't longevity career-minded in certain companies. Because they know that they're not going to be treated well.
13: I hear you on that. As someone who recently worked through a bout of a lung infection.
0: Right.
13: And did not miss a single day of work and then was unceremoniously dumped right after.
0: Yeah.
13: You know, you try to go above and beyond and be loyal. And then afterwards, you're like, it's not a two-way street. And that was a mistake.
0: Exactly.
13: Everything.
0: No employment is a two-way street. I applaud young people going, not going to deal with the BS. If only we were actually brave enough to be like that in the 70s, 80s, and 90s, it would have been a different place. All right, we're going to take a break here on the Alex Pearson Show. When we come back, what are we going to dive into? Should I take some calls on this work-life balance? 416-870-6400, 1-888-225-TALK, if you got some thoughts on this. Maybe you've got the secret sauce for the work-life balance. I want to know it. Tell me.
16: I-640 Toronto, big trouble traffic. Problems now for the 401 eastbound collectors at Weston Road. There's a crash there. Two right lanes are blocked. That's going to add delays on the highway. If you're in those eastbound collectors going through Islington towards Weston Road, stay in the left lane. The clock starts the moment detectives arrive at murder scenes. Experience the urgency and real-life investigations in the new season of The First 48, only on A&E. That's the Big Trouble traffic spot right now. I'm Richard Martin, 640 Toronto.
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1: Talking about work-life balance. Oprah's giving advice to 22-year-olds. Saying don't expect any work-life balance at 22.
2: Oh, graduating from college and starting their first jobs, and they're talking to me about, you know, work-life balance at this point. I go, you ain't got no work-life balance at 22, 23?
3: That's tearing us up, by the way. Yeah. We're all trying to look for the balance.
1: When Oprah Winfrey was 22, it was the 70s, and that's when she got into local television. And she worked her tail off. She would have worked long hours on a bunch of different stories, doing a bunch of different jobs. There was an expectation that you put in just a lot of effort because we were in a realm where we thought we were going to have a job for life, right? You know, my grandfather worked in a muffler factory as a supervisor for 50 years, making mufflers for Fords in Australia. That was his thing. Worked his way up. Job for life. Great retirement package. Had a good 15, 20 years after retirement to enjoy himself. But most people that are younger now in their 20s don't see it like that because they see what's happening in corporate environments and go, oof, that's a little icky. So when you go to Oprah Winfrey, you go, hey, work-life balance. There's no work-life balance at 22. If you're 22 and you want work-life balance, you're allowed to have that. You're an adult at that point. Ben Mulrooney in studio.
4: Yep. Look. I think it depends on what side of the bed I wake up on, and that determines how I feel about, you know, the circumstance of the younger generation. Absolutely, I can see that the cost of living has made them say, you know what, screw it, I'm going to chase experiences. If I can't own a house, I'm going to end my life having gone to Tahiti, right?
1: Absolutely.
4: I get that. I also have never been to Tahiti.
1: It's quite the spot.
4: I haven't.
1: Because, I have been to Tahiti.
4: Yeah, yes. I've been chasing other things. And that's like work-life balance. I believe for me is something that is achieved over the course of your life.
1: Correct.
4: Like in other words, if you think you're going to have it every day of your life, and if you think that there's something wrong if you don't have it every day, then you're looking at it wrong.
1: Yeah.
4: Like. I try to be as present as I can be with my kids when I'm with them so that when I'm not, I don't feel like a bad dad.
1: You know, I think some people, their mentality changes about work-life balance once kids come into the picture as well. Oh. It's like, I want to spend more time with my kids.
4: Yeah, I want to spend so much time with my kids, but there are some days where I was like, I don't want to see them at all.
1: Right, I get that.
4: And so what I do is I'm as present as I can be when I'm with them, so that on those days where I was like, you know what, you're off at camp or one of your friend's house or we're turning on the TV and I'm not doing anything today. I'm going to sit next to you. We're going to order some food.
1: What year was your first TV job? Do you remember the year?
4: Sure. It was 25 years ago. My very first job was, in the year 2000.
1: Year 2000.
4: Year 2000.
1: Right, so being in television in the year 2000, because I was in radio in the year 2000, I can imagine you probably worked long hours.
4: You were
1: probably always contactable on your cell phone.
4: Always,
1: Your managers could call you at 10 o'clock at night. You'd probably pick up the phone, right? And then you probably got a little bit older.
4: Yeah.
1: You worked up the ranks in the things that you did where you were doing morning television. And I think when you get, and you mentioned this earlier, you build up to that work-life balance.
4: Yeah.
1: You build up to a place in your career where you have the power to go, I don't work weekends.
4: Yeah.
1: I don't work after 8 o'clock at night.
4: And it depends on the person.
1: Yeah.
4: Right. Like I want, you know, when I'm working, you won't find somebody who works harder than me on my team. Right. Like I want to lead by example. I was always I quickly became the elder apex person because I had been there longer.
1: Always the ADHD guys.
4: And so I was able to be, I tried to lead by example that way. But they also knew that if I wasn't working, don't contact me. Or if you do, I'm going to say, can't.
1: Yeah.
4: Like, sorry.
1: I made a decision about 6 years ago not to put company email on my personal phone.
4: Yeah, that's good.
1: I don't need to be. I don't need to send an email at 10 o'clock at night to a manager. I'll talk to them in the morning.
4: But we've all had those colleagues who even when they're on vacation,
1: Danny Vaughn,
4: you can see them.
1: Danny Vaughn
4: in the app or in the doc.
1: Oh my god! Okay,
4: yeah.
1: So while you were on vacation, Mike was away as well. Amy, your TV producer, was away as well. They were all checking the document.
4: Yeah, I wasn't.
1: No, I know you weren't because I didn't see your name pop up. But they were all looking in. I'm like, just enjoy your time off, please.
4: I know, exactly.
1: Like, sit on the
4: because
1: beach,
4: when you come
1: drink
4: back,
1: your blue
4: when
1: drink.
4: You come back, you know what? I'm not stressed right now.
1: Yeah.
4: And I had the craziest morning just trying to catch up on stuff, and I loved every second of how busy I was. It was I had the bandwidth for it today. you know?
1: Right, because you've had some rest and recuperation. But I will say this, if you're 22 and you don't agree with her, look, you're totally fine to do whatever you want.
4: Yeah.
1: You know, you got to consider what that might be like 20 years down the track for you. Mm-hmm. But if you are in a lifestyle that you've become accustomed to and you can support that with maybe working a couple of days a week, maybe going away on
4: Absolutely. But you also have to recognize that if you are all of a sudden jumping into that new work experience and environment, these young people who assume that the way they see the world is going to get applied to the job.
1: Yeah.
4: Like, oh, I saw this girl got fired because she called in with period cramps. And her first 2 days on the job, she called in sick both days and then she got fired and she couldn't believe it.
1: Oh, really?
4: Like, well, that's the, you effed around and this is what happens.
1: That's a crazy HR call to have to make.
4: Yeah. Well, she then posted it. She said, I can't believe it. My mind is blown. I got fired. No participation medals.
1: I got a friend who's in his late 20s and he works for an organization he's worked for since he was 17. And he will regularly show up an hour late, 90 minutes late, and just doesn't think there's an issue.
4: Please don't tell me he thinks he has time blindness, which is not a thing.
1: No, he's never said that. He's just inherently lazy, Ben. That's all.
4: See, that would bug the hell out of me. I get places early because I don't want to.
1: You're like Brick Tamblyn from The Anchorman. You're rarely, if ever, late.
4: I show respect for people's time.
1: Right.
4: Yeah.
1: Yeah, you and me both. Speaking of time, you're on the radio at 3 o'clock. You're going to be in London this afternoon as well because Stubbsy's filling in on the morning show. What's coming up on your show?
4: You know what? It's been a week. I literally have forgot to prepare to tell you what I'm doing next. I genuinely don't know.
1: Just doing the Ben Mulrooney show.
4: Just doing the Ben Mulrooney show. We're going to catch up on. Yeah, we're going to do something fun where I think Drolet is going to catch me up on some of the stories that I missed, and then we're going to ask the audience if we should cover it.
1: Do you remember when they used to do that on the final episode of Big Brother for the people that had been in the house? They would do a catch up of what they missed while they're in there.
4: So I of all those shows, I never watched that show. Never got into it because I always thought on Survivor they you've got to develop skills and stuff. It just looked like a bunch of people hanging out in a house, and I was like, I could do that.
1: I would just be eating all day.
4: Yeah. And then the ones who would work out. And I was like, I don't care about these alliances that you're forming. It did not interest me.
1: The Mike Drolet, Ben Mulrooney news catch-up.
4: Exactly.
1: He's on your radio at 3 o'clock this afternoon. Have a fantastic afternoon. Back here for Alex tomorrow at 2.

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9: This is Global News. It's 24 degrees at 3 o'clock. I'm Danny Longo. OPP have seized nearly 1.7 tons of drugs attempting to be smuggled across the Canada-US border. Prime Minister is in Charlottetown to meet with Canada's premiers, and a Toronto mayoral candidate is making a big promise if elected. We'll get to all that after we check on the drive. Here is 640 Toronto Big Trouble Traffic.
10: 640 Toronto, big trouble traffic. Problems on the go for the 401 eastbound collectors past Dixie. There's a stalled vehicle block in the center lane. Also, the 401 eastbound collectors at the 404 DVP, a stalled vehicle block in the right lane. Tomorrow, Shoppers Drug Mart. 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Those are the big trouble traffic spots. I'm Richard Martin, 640 Toronto.
9: The OPP say that a cross-border investigation dubbed Project Bay led to the seizure of nearly 1.7 tons of illegal drugs worth more than $139 million and the arrest of 21 people facing 102 charges. Police say the trafficking network used commercial trucking to conceal and transport drugs across the Canada-US border.
11: Throughout the investigation, Border Services officers intercepted over 1.1 tons of drugs that criminal groups were attempting to smuggle across the border. We shared vital intelligence and surveillance information with our partners and assisted with the execution of search warrants.
9: Investigators seized cocaine, methamphetamine, opium, oxycodone, 17 firearms, including an anti-tank rifle, along with cash and other assets. Now, the investigation remains ongoing as authorities work to identify the full scope of the international trafficking network. Prime Minister Mark Carney says unity is Canada's greatest strength in the face of fresh tariff threats from the U.S. Gathering with the premiers in Charlottetown, PEI, Carney made reference to the Fathers of Confederation, who signed the binding agreements to form the Federation in the same location. Carney says, "We may face similar challenges to the Fathers of Confederation, but we have many more advantages."
8: It starts with being more diverse, better representation. We're more prosperous, more focused, and we have the lessons of history. And the core lesson of history is that when Team Canada is united, there is nothing that we can't do.
9: Now, the premiers have called for Carney and his negotiators to intensify efforts to de-escalate trade tensions and work on renewing the U.S.-Canada-Mexico agreement on trade. Toronto mayoral candidate Brad Bradford is promising to hire 1,000 new police officers over 4 years if elected in October. He says Mayor Olivia Chow's existing hiring plan won't keep pace with the city's population growth.
12: The largest city in this country, with the busiest transit system, with the most amount of tourism, the most amount of events, more than anywhere else in Canada, protected by fewer officers per 100,000 residents than Montreal, Vancouver, or Edmonton.
9: The Chow's office defended its plan, which adds about 720 officers and 990 new 911 operators, saying that it was developed with police leadership and is fully funded. Toronto's 2026 police budget is $1.43 billion, while recent data shows crime rates and shootings have declined. A look at the forecast from the Global News Weather Center. Mainly sunny this afternoon, a high of 26, then clear tonight, a low of 12. Tomorrow, sunny, high of 27. On Saturday, we'll see a mix of sun and clouds, a 30% chance of showers, high of 27. For Sunday, a mix of sun and clouds, 40% chance of showers, a high of 26. It's 25 degrees in downtown Toronto. I'm Danny Longo. This is Global News.
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0: I'm back, Canada. I know it's been tough. I know that in a lot of cases, there have been tears. There has been trauma. There has been anxiety. Where's Ben? How can we live without Ben? Well, Ben's back. So you can rest knowing that the dulcet tones of Ben Mulrooney are back on the airwaves or podcast or whatever platform on which you enjoy this show. And Intrepid, you can smirk all you want, but I know
1: that's a frown.
0: I know. I read your journal, and I know that you were leading the charge. You're like, well, how am I going to do it? How am I going to get through the next?
1: I went home. There were tears. My pillow is just soaked with tears every night.
0: I know. Well, like I said, you can dry those tears. Dry those tears, young one.
1: I feel my heart is full again.
0: Ben is back. And we don't have video today, which is a shame because my tan is glorious. It's glorious.
1: Oh, I hope that we get the video by the time you're peeling. Those big chunks of Ben coming off.
0: Molting.
1: Ben jerky.
0: Yeah. I had a great time. I had a really one-on-one time with my mom. I haven't spent time like this with her in a very long time. And it was so much fun. The older I get, I always say this. The older I get, the more important my parents get. And I'm sad I don't have my dad anymore. But the older I get, the more vital my mother is in my life. And so we had so much fun together. We don't wish you happy FIFA anymore because the FIFA is over. But good news, Canada. We have another bill for taxpayers to foot because of the football. To the tune of not an insignificant sum, but $2.8 million. Yeah, that's coming out of your paycheck and mine. And we're going to back up. Why do we owe $2.8 million? Because of the football. Well, do you remember when Trump did this? He put out for certain people coming to the World Cup, he demanded a surety. Visitors from countries with historically high overstay in the United States, Homeland Security required a cash bond between $5,000 and $15,000 that would be returned once the traveler proved that they left. And he was hammered for it. It's going to penalize poorer travelers, which is so dumb, because if you have the disposable income to travel to the United States to go to a football game, you have money to give a hand to the government to say, give it to me when I go home. They said it creates a two-tiered system, claimed it was racist. It was used as an immigration deterrent, all those things. Well, now let's look at our side of the border that did not have the surety. We had over 170 people claim asylum whilst here. And the countries whose nationals applied are Ghana, 25 people. Egypt, 15. Colombia, 15. Senegal, 10. Ecuador, 5. And then there's countries whose nationals applied, even though their teams didn't even play in Canada. 15 from Kenya, 10 from China, 10 from Bangladesh, 10 from Nigeria, 5 from Burundi, 5 from Nepal, 5 from Pakistan.
1: Now, the key here is that these people entered using the World Cup-related visitor visa.
0: Yes.
1: So a specific visa related to the World Cup.
0: And now they've claimed asylum. So we did the checking on the internet. How much does it cost per application for people who claim asylum? How much per claimant? And the average cost is about $16,500. So you do some rough back of the napkin math, and that's $2.8 million just to process.
1: Let's just say $3 million.
0: Let's say $3 mil. To be fair, I'm sure some of these claims are justified.
1: I don't know. I mean,
0: I'm sure. Let's be optimistic.
1: Is it not disingenuous to enter the country using a visa meant specifically for the FIFA World Cup, and then say, asylum, claiming asylum?
0: You know what?
1: I think you're using something that's meant for one thing, and then you're using it and you're torquing it and using it in some other way.
0: That is
1: misleading.
0: I'm still basking in the post vacation glow, so I'm far more optimistic today than I will be in the next few days. So I was given the benefit of the doubt. You're probably right. But I'm looking at these numbers and I'm like, yeah, surety, sure, a bond sure would have helped.
1: And it's not a ton of people considering how many people did apply. There was over 26,000 who arrived with these World Cup related entries, right? That's a lot of people coming.
0: Sure.
1: Right?
0: But it's
1: and not, so 175 out of 26,000 decided
0: those,
1: to stay.
0: Tack those onto the interminable list that we already have.
1: Oh, with all the different programs, et cetera, et cetera, et cetera. Yeah.
0: Yeah. Look, I'm not suggesting anything except a surety sure will have been nice. It sure would have helped.
1: Sure would have helped. And again, you know, Trump got raked over the coals for that. And actually, a lot of people were suggesting that, we're just not going to go. We're going to boycott it. And they set records for the number of people who attended a World Cup, who went to games, who watched the games. They set records
0: and
1: all across the board.
0: People from all over the world who showed up in the States and were surprised that it wasn't what they thought it was going to be. They couldn't believe how warm people were. They couldn't believe how much fun they had. They couldn't believe how incredible that country is. And whether you're happy with the United States or not, it is an incredible country.
1: We talked about Buc-ee's. We talked about like Erling Haaland from Norway was the runaway star of the show.
0: Yep.
1: And because he put out videos. He hired his own crew, obviously, to follow him around. Put out videos where he bought cowboy hats and cowboy boots for all of his teammates that were with him.
0: All that taxidermy stuff we saw.
1: The taxidermy stuff. I didn't see that video, but he put out all this stuff, and it's just brilliant stuff.
0: Yeah.
1: And again, it's in America. Oh, the most terrible place on earth. Well, I mean, they've got a president who's difficult.
0: Mm-hmm.
1: Yeah.
0: Look, my dad always used to say, I'm far more bullish on the American Republic than on any one person's desire to take it down. In other words, long after any president has passed, the American Republic will endure. And the same goes with our relationship with the United States. Long after Donald Trump's time in office, we will have a relationship with the Americans. And right now it's not in a good place. But I've solidly rejected when our prime minister referred to our relationship as ruptured or ended. I thought that was short-sighted, and I also thought it did a disservice, and it was disparaging to all the people who forged the relationship, because it's not linear. It's additive. The relationship is always additive. It's always you're adding on to what people have built in the past. And my dad to Paul Martin to Stephen Harper and even to a certain extent Justin Trudeau, it was all added upon. And for our new prime minister to walk in on day one and say, yeah, it's over. Nah, you don't get to say that, sir.
1: And to what we were talking about earlier, this is proof that Canada, the U.S., gold standard in terms of where people want to go.
0: Yes.
1: We were trying to find the numbers for anybody during the last World Cups, the previous ones, try to claim asylum in Qatar.
0: Yep. No one does that.
1: No one does that. Yeah. And then the one before that, Russia. How many people are seeking asylum in Russia from any Western country?
0: Julian Assange.
1: Yeah. Okay. Maybe.
0: But
1: maybe the number was
0: all
1: one.
0: All that to say that I didn't need those numbers to say with complete full-throated conviction.
1: Steven Seagal.
0: Western culture is the best culture. It's different from other cultures. It's the best. And I know that because people from all the other cultures want to come here. Ghana, Egypt, Colombia, Senegal, Ecuador, Kenya, China, Bangladesh, Nigeria, Burundi, Nepal, and Pakistan. All those people have proven, all those asylum claimants have proven to me yet again what I already knew, which is I'm not a social or cultural relativist. I don't believe that every culture is the same. No, none is better than the other. No, I reject that. We are the shining beacon on the hill that everybody wants to get to. Even as we get in our own way, even as parts of this country are burned down, even as we create problems for ourselves, people will still bend over backwards and crawl through glass for a chance at the Canadian dream, for a chance at opportunity that places like Canada and only places like Canada and the United States and Western Europe can offer. That's it. Full stop. I've given you my evidence. I've pled my case. Case closed. Ben wins. And on that note, we're going to take a break. But hey, there are heroes. We just talked about some of the heroes of the World Cup. There most certainly was a villain. And there's a petition that makes that clear as well. We'll talk about that as well as some dude in BC. Trust me, you want to hear about this dude next on the Ben Mulrooney Show. time for a check on the roads with 640 Toronto. Big trouble traffic.
2: The big trouble traffic spots, the 401 eastbound collectors past Dixie. There's a stalled vehicle. The center lane is blocked, adding delays back to the 410. If you're in those eastbound collectors going through Dixie, stay in the right lane. Also, the 401 eastbound collectors at the 44 DVP, a stalled vehicle blocking the right lane. There's no shortcut for saving time, but saving money is simple. 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I'm Richard Martin, 640 Toronto.
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0: All right. Well, so we were talking about the heroes of the FIFA. The villain was definitely Argentina. I didn't even know that until right before the finals. I think, the Argentina versus England, when they're re-prosecuting the Falklands War, which is insane. If you know anything about the Falklands War, you know that the people of the Falkland Islands enjoy being British citizens. But whatever. A petition to kick them out of the World Cup exploded online. They got 23.3 million signatures across 170 countries. Do you have any idea how hard it is to get 170 countries and 23 million people to agree on anything? I guess they didn't like Argentina. That's I guess they all agreed on that. And then they fell short of the record of 24 million. But it closed right after Spain beat them in the final, saying FIFA ignored us, but Spain kept its promise.
1: Yeah, the Argentinians were the bad guy.
0: Yeah, they were the
1: bad guy. Their fans were horrific, yelling terrible things and being... Yeah. They're rowdier than the English fans.
0: Yeah, yeah. Speaking of bad guys, do you remember the last election campaign where Pierre Poilievre had that story about how the vast majority of crime in Canada is committed by a very small number of criminals? And he cited Vancouver as an example. And he said that... they had to arrest 40 specific offenders 6,000 times in a single year, averaging about 150 crimes per person. If you got rid of those people, if you kept them in jail, crime would go down precipitously. Remember that story you kept telling?
1: Yeah. Well, this next guy, hold my beer.
0: Yeah, this next guy, exactly. So there's a guy from Kelowna. I don't know the story as well as you, so you help me with this.
1: Well, actually, we have a report here from Global BC, which is going to play it out. And I'm going to pause it in a few points because it's a lot to take in, a lot of information. Yeah. So we're going to just listen to it and then rehash it as it goes. And believe me, you're going to think it's over. Oh, he did this. No, it's going to go on for a bit.
0: Okay.
1: Here we go.
0: On February, you turned it down. You turned it
13: Fort
0: down.
13: Justin Wayne.
0: Start over.
1: Here. Okay, here we go.
13: On February 16th, 3 days after he got out of jail, Crown told the court Justin Wayne Collins climbed under a fence at the Delta Grand Hotel.
14: Is this the hot tub?
15: Yes.
13: Stripped naked and got in the hot tub, where he was spotted by a woman heading to the outdoor spa with her two young children.
16: That was crazy.
17: I think it's unheard of. I think it's ridiculous.
0: Okay. You get naked in front of kids. I kind of throw you in jail. That's what I would do.
1: But do you think that's it?
0: It's Canada in 2026. Of course it's not it. Of course it's not it. Give me more.
13: On March 3rd, court heard Collins showed up at the hotel's coffee shop trying to steal food. Staff suspected he'd urinated on the floor and smoked crack in the bathroom.
0: Oh, wow. Well, that's a triple threat. Steal food, smoke crack, and pee everywhere. That's the holy trinity of gross crimes. Okay.
13: After they locked the door, Collins stood outside yelling. He was arrested 2 weeks later and released on bail.
17: We have a system that just catch and release.
0: Okay, yeah.
1: Released on bail?
0: Released on
1: bail. Surprise?
0: No, it's disappointed, but no.
13: In late April, court heard Collins entered the TD Bank and stole a mini couch cushion. What? He was arrested May 13th.
0: Okay. It seems like at every opportunity when he's got a fork in the road and he could just walk away or do something illegal, he picks the illegal route. Okay.
16: They got to put him away. They just can't let him out.
13: Earlier this month, Collins was sentenced to 6 months in jail after pleading guilty to committing an indecent act, mischief, and theft.
0: Okay, and so 6 months in jail, but

0: I told you.
1: Oh, there's more. Okay, go.
2: Break and enter and multiple thefts. Since 2022, Crown says Collins has never lasted out of jail more than 40 days without committing a new offense.
3: And sometimes three in one day, as we just heard.
0: There you go. But listen to that number. Yeah. So this is the key here.
2: Yeah. Lasted out of jail more than 40 days without committing a new offense.
0: He hasn't gone 40 days.
3: He is.
0: Without committing an offense that he was caught
3: for. Exactly. Look, we're living in a time where there are forces in our country obsessed with removing responsibility from the criminal. It's society's fault. Okay, to those people, if you want me to condemn society, I condemn society. Society failed this man. Can we now put that aside and deal with the failed man? Because he's a failed man. He's a failed man. He's needed help. He either got it or didn't want it. He is a man who is, he's broken. He's a bad seed, whatever you want. It's either nurture or nature. I don't care.
0: The chance of recidivism.
3: Yeah. I care 100%. About the people at the beginning of the story, the mom and her two kids that just wanted to go to the hot tub. Those are the people I care about now. If you want me to say it's society's fault, bad society. Shame on you, society. And now we got this guy who's showing his schlong to kids who just want to go into the hot tub. And we're also a society that loves peddling trauma. Those kids could be traumatized. This guy needs to be put away. There's no chance he won't break the law again. Zero. Zero.
0: So what do you do? What do you do with that? Because you're right. At some point, you have to say, you know what? You're going to jail for rehabilitation. There's no rehabilitating this guy. Okay. 66 convictions.
3: Yes.
0: But remember, there's 420 cases against the guy overall.
3: So, look, I think I said this last week or 2 weeks ago. If the excuse as to why he's not in jail is there's no room in the jail, then find somebody who's in that jail who's not as bad as this guy and send him off and put this guy in jail until there's a chance to throw him into prison. That's it. I don't know what you do with a guy like this.
0: How much more proof do you need when somebody cannot function within society and needs to be taken away from society for the good of society?
3: It is not. As I say all the time, we want to help those who need our help, but we also want to help those who want our help. And this guy, whether he needs it or not, clearly doesn't want it. And in that case, if you are telling me that I have to pick between this dude and the victims of this dude, I'm picking the victims every time. And unfortunately, I'm going to have to pick a lot because he's going to do this again and again and again. I don't know what we have to do to our judiciary and the judges who aren't slapping more heavy penalties on this guy. I don't know. I don't know what we have to do.
0: Even you put this before the most left-leaning person, the most progressive person when it comes to, we need to work.
3: They're going
0: to
3: blame his
0: addiction. How could you possibly defend this?
3: Because they'll blame his addiction or his trauma or the fact that he was beaten by his dad. And I'm telling you, back in the day, what they would say is there are plenty of people who've had bad upbringings and have trauma in their past who do not resort to this. Those are choices. If you can tell me that every single person with trauma in their past does this, then okay, that's a conversation to have. But there are people who rise above their trauma. There are people who better themselves. There are people who ask for help and then receive that help. There are people who do the hard work and are rewarded with peace in their soul, and we have peace in our streets. And then there are guys like this. And this is not a guy that you can help. He is actually a problem that needs to be overcome. And the only way to overcome it is to put him away for a long time. Because right now we're joking about it because no kid was hurt. But what happens the next time? What if the mom wasn't there and he's in that hot tub with two young kids? What's this crack-addled guy going to do? I don't know, and I don't want to find out. And sadly, we're not living in a place where the urgency is being felt by those who have the power to change it. All right, we are going to take a break. And when we come back, our good friend David Cooper joins us for a conversation. I love talking to him because he brings up stuff I never would. That's coming up next on the Ben Mulrooney Show. Carol was excited to start her next chapter by moving in with her fiance, but her home sat on a very busy street.

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1: So when I was on E-Talk doing the entertainment TV, right before I went out to host the live red carpet of the very first Junos that we were covering, and the host was Russell Peters. My producer comes up to me and says, whatever you do, don't call him Russell Simmons. And I looked at her and I said, why would you say that? Like, that wasn't even in my head. And now that's all I can think about. And he shows up and what do? I don't just call him Russell Peters. I give him a Def Comedy Jam intro. And it, give it up for Russell Simmons. And ever since then, he makes fun of me for that. He always calls me Benedict Martin Paul Mulrooney to prove that he knows my whole name and I couldn't get his name right once. All that to say, sometimes someone puts something in your head and it pops in. Like, don't think of a pink elephant. What do you think about a pink elephant? Well, apparently, David Cooper.
2: Yes.
1: The host of, what is it, The Last Show?
2: With yeah, that's the
1: that's one. The best show, the last show.
2: Last show, show, whatever.
1: You have an inability to think of something if somebody says so.
2: I'm glad you believe me, because when I tell my friends this, they think I'm making it up until they look it up and see it's a real thing.
1: Well, I mean, if I believe one thing, I have to also have to believe the counter of it, right?
2: Yeah.
1: So what is it?
2: Well, let's start with something called a red apple test. Okay. So picture a red, delicious apple hanging on it. Can you picture the tree? Can you picture the leaves?
1: Mm-hmm.
2: Okay. I thought when we used the word picture growing up, we just meant in metaphor. I thought picture meant think about. I didn't think it meant actually try to picture something in your head, because I can't do that.
1: So does that mean you don't have an imagination?
2: I do, but it's not a visual imagination. I suppose, like, maybe it's similar to what a blind person has.
1: Okay, so if I said to you, though, I want you to picture the words, picture a red apple.
2: Mm-hmm.
1: Can you picture the words picture thewords, red, R-E-D, apple?
2: Yeah. Let me ask you this. When you imagine something, is it like in your same field of vision, or do you have this other second field of vision where you can put things in?
1: It's not right.
2: You have two screens right now. You have the real screen and the imaginary screen. Well, someone turn the imaginary screen off for me.
1: Someone turned it off. Okay.
2: So to answer the question, I think of the words. I know what it means to think of words. I can think of each letter, but I can even draw the shapes, but I can't see the shapes.
1: And what does that translate into, like, in reality for you as you live your life?
2: Well, I almost got dumped because of it, because I was about a month or two in to a very, I don't know, passionate relationship with my now long-term partner. And I said to her, I knew I liked her eyes. When I see her eyes, I like them. I said, you have beautiful green eyes. And she said, who else are you dating right now? And I said, well, what color are they? She said, blue. She said, but I can't picture anyone's eyes. Why are you getting so upset? And she's like, well, what color are your brother's eyes? And I said, I have no idea. She's like, what are you talking about? Your brother has these brilliant eyes. I've met him once. I remember them. And I'm like, I can't picture anything.
1: So like, if I asked you to, like, when I say, talk about your mother, for example, what do you think of
2: when you get her words out of your mouth? No, I'm kidding. Get her name out of your mouth.
1: So what do you think of when you think of your mother?
2: A person who I love.
1: Okay, and if I show you a picture of your mother.
2: Yes.
1: You know that that's your...
2: So for a long time, I thought it was something called face blindness, which is a real thing. That's people who simply cannot recognize faces.
1: Yeah.
2: I don't have that. Okay. I can remember the patterns if I see them long enough. Similar to, like, there's a song that you might not remember the melody to, but once you hear it, you recognize it for the song that it is.
3: I have mild face blindness, I think.
2: Yeah.
3: I really do.
1: Yeah, I
3: meet so many people that
1: Or you might not just be good with faces or names.
2: Maybe you're just rude.
3: No, but, I had too many concussions.
1: The reason I was asking about, like, the knock-on effect and, like, how does it manifest practically in your life is because during the pandemic, I lost my sense of smell.
2: Oh.
1: I have zero sense of smell.
2: Did you remember what things smelled like?
1: Well, every now and then, I think I get something and I can't remember I don't know whether I'm smelling it and something's coming back, or it's the memory of the smell.
2: Mm-hmm.
1: And the reason it's concerning for me, the reason I asked you the question, is because I read this piece in the Washington Post that said that there are a few people who, because of the pandemic, and maybe, I don't know if it's a combination of things, but they lost that sense of smell, and they believe it happened at the genetic level, which means you're probably never going to get it back.
2: Genetic? That's terrifying.
1: It's like a genetic change. And they're concerned because they have no long-term studies, but they do know that smell is the sense that's most connected to
2: Memory.
1: Accessing memory quickly.
2: Yeah, like when I walk into my childhood home, that's that smell of home.
1: So
2: you know, really,
1: what's going to happen in terms of like cognition later on in life?
2: I don't know. But apparently we, people with aphantasia, those who don't have a mind's eye, we apparently have poor autobiographical memory, which means every time I go on a rant and tell the same story on the radio over the years and it gets more exaggerated and I'm portrayed as more the hero, maybe I'm not just full of it. Maybe it's because I'm different than you.
1: Okay, that's cool.
2: Yeah.
1: Like that's,
2: so when you exaggerate a story, you're guilty.
1: I'm just an ass. I'm just an ass. Exactly.
2: I have a cognitive... It's not a disability. It's just a difference, I guess.
1: But that leads into this next question, which is, you know, we talk about people who do CrossFit. They love talking about CrossFit.
2: Oh, God.
1: And vegans, you know they're a vegan because they tell you they're a vegan. I used to think that it was because they were self-centered.
2: So annoying.
1: I think that some of them... it's because they're proud that they're accomplishing something. But most of them, I just assumed it was because they're into themselves.
2: Yeah.
1: But you can broaden it out. Like just a few days ago, I heard a couple of songs I really loved. And the first thing I thought was,
2: tell your friend, share
1: them with my sister and my brother.
2: Yeah.
1: I never get a response when I send it to them, but that's why I do that. What are the studies showing about that?
2: Yeah. So I talked to someone who studied this. I was particularly interested because I have a group of friends who are into Dungeons and Dragons, and I know that. That's lame. And when they talk about it, I just want to be mean. Like, I want to be a bully. Instead, I smile and I say, that's so interesting because I'm a good person.
1: Yeah.
2: But when people share things with you, even if it seems annoying, even if it's yes, they joined a CrossFit gym, it's because they want to bond with you. And it's like taking a sort of social risk. And if you validate them, it can bring you closer to them.
1: Yeah. So,
2: but there's something interesting here, which is like all someone wants is to bond, feel liked, form a community with you. But in doing so, in telling you about CrossFit or their new vegan diet, they're doing the opposite. There's something ugly about human psychology where someone's so desperate to be a thing. And in that desperation, you don't like them. So the next time someone tries to share something annoying with you, just know it's because they like you. They think you would like it too.
1: But how much of it do you think is like our negative reaction? How much of it do you think is us projecting what we think? Well, if I were doing this, I would be doing it for all of these really shady motivations. Mm-hmm. So I just have to assume that that's why that person is doing it.
2: I worry this happens on my show because I find topics like astronomy interesting. I find topics like biology interesting. Most people do.
1: Yeah.
2: But for a small fraction of people, they're like, that's boring. Yeah. Science sucks. And here I am on the air trying to share it with people. I do it anyway, but maybe it is about people who've tried to share what they love. They've gotten a negative reaction. Now they're angry at everyone else when they do it. I don't know.
1: You know, when you said astronomy, I heard you. And I was like, please don't say astrology. Because
2: is there a difference? No, kidding.
1: When I first started in TV, and I'll see if I can get this in before the break. When I first started in TV, because I was the last guy hired, I had the crap segment on Friday nights. I had to do an interview with a pet psychic. Mm-hmm. And it was a live show. And so that was my job. I talked to a pet psychic. And my parents watched me from Montreal. And my youngest brother, Nick, was such a little shiz disturber that he would call up and pretend to be somebody with a pet.
2: I love that.
1: And the pet psychic is there. She doesn't know it's my brother. She doesn't know it's a fake pet. There's no Sparky. And that's not John from Thunder Bay. That's Nick, my brother, who's pretending that he has a dead pet that this woman is communing with. And I would have to sit there staring in the camera, knowing that this entire thing is a farce. I couldn't call her out on TV. And the reason I did is because my producer was huge into this sort of thing. And I want to keep...
2: Didn't want to be mean.
1: Anyway, my dad thought this was the funniest way to spend his Friday nights.
2: Yeah.
1: Watching me twist in the wind.
2: Well, your siblings tortured you. I love it.
1: Oh, they do.
2: That's family.
1: I love them for it. David Cooper, don't go anywhere because when we come back, we're going to talk about how your cat can kill you and then after they kill you, they can eat you. Because cats are, I guess, awesome. Don't go anywhere. This is Ben Mulrooney Show. 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Big Trouble Traffic.
4: The big trouble traffic spots are still on the 401, the eastbound Collectors past Dixie, stalled vehicle in the center lane. Also the 401 eastbound express past Kennedy, a stalled vehicle block in the left lane. and the 401 westbound collectors at Morningside, a stall vehicle block in the left lane. 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
7: Hey, it's Greg Brady. Hope you can join us on Toronto Today with Greg Brady. On tomorrow's show, we prep you for the last weekend of July. Warm temperatures pretty much for the whole weekend, but there's a couple spots and a couple times when it may not be. We'll tell you about those. What if a loved one of yours was in long-term care and a nurse was there by fraudulent means? Well, this happened at long-term care homes all over the GTA. How she did it and how we can prevent it in the future on tomorrow's show.

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1: Welcome back. I'm speaking with the most fascinating person I've met thus far today, David Cooper. I've met him before, but
2: who are you talking to today that I'm the most fascinating?
1: Drolet.
2: Okay.
1: So you're an engineer by trade?
2: So I studied software engineering at University of Toronto, yeah. And then I moved to Silicon Valley to San Francisco, worked there for 10 years.
1: Yeah.
2: And then, well, if my mom was telling this story, she would say, one day I woke up and decided that I hated money, and that's right. How I ended up in radio.
1: Yes. Yeah, that's
2: no, how. But about 6 years ago, I switched careers.
1: And never looked back?
2: No. And now with AI, I feel like I can't look back. I left that industry just before AI.
1: Good for you. What kind of work did you do?
2: I was doing architecture software, and then I was only okay at that, so they let me manage eight engineers.
1: There you go.
2: So I was managing engineers.
1: Those who can't manage.
2: Mm-hmm.
1: Mm-hmm. You love your cat.
2: I do.
1: Except cats can kill you.
2: Well, not exactly, although I do like the way you frame that before the break.
1: Yes.
2: Cats have a parasite in them. Many of them do, like some high number, maybe 60%. It's called toxoplasmosis.
1: Sure. Yeah.
2: I always called it a fungus, but a scientist corrected me and said it's a parasite. But I'm just going to call it a fungus because that sounds crazy.
1: And but it's transmissible.
2: Not only that, about a third of all human beings on this earth have either had it or continue to have it. Some people's immune system will clear it. Some people's will never.
1: Yeah.
2: If you are, like if you have lupus, if you have an immune disorder, it actually can harm you. It can kill you. But for the average person,
1: yeah.
2: We'll get to how it changes them because it's fascinating.
1: But they always say if you have a newborn, you've got to get rid of the cat for a while,
2: or like wash your hands after you clean its disgusting box. Here's how it works. It's even great. It's you think this parasite would just go from cat to cat. The cat coughs, another cat gets it.
1: Yeah,
2: not how it works at all.
1: Okay,
2: it can only reproduce in a cat's stomach.
1: Okay.
2: So what does this parasite do a million years ago? What does it think to do? Okay, how can I get from cat stomach to cat stomach? Well, I'll infect mice.
1: Oh, that's devious.
2: Yes, and it infects mice from the poop of the cat, which can contaminate water, food, this kind of stuff. So, but it can infect all mammals. Okay?
1: Okay.
2: How, if you're a parasite infecting a mouse to try to get all the bird to catch the worm to catch the fly, I don't know. Anyway, if you're a mouse, a parasite in a mouse who wants to get in a cat's belly so it can reproduce, what do? You alter the behavior of the mouse to make it attracted to cats. This parasite affects the brain of a mouse to rewire the brain.
1: So instead of fleeing.
2: To be attracted to the smell of cat urine. This parasite can modify a mammal's behavior in its brain.
1: Can it do that to humans?
2: Well, funny you should ask. I believe they've done studies. I don't think it makes humans like cat urine.
1: It doesn't make us want to like drive into incoming traffic or anything like that.
2: But higher the like statistically significant people who are infected with this are more likely to speed in their cars, are more likely to skydive, are more likely to take risks than they would before they had the parasite.
1: See, this is what you're doing is you are setting up or the cat is now setting up a whole new legal defense for anybody who's caught doing something reckless.
2: So yes.
1: Well, his brain was rotted by toxoplasmosis.
2: Toxo. And it's so wild. But the whole reason it affects our brain is because it adapted to affect mice brains. We have similar brains. We're mammals. You know, that's why we have lab rats, this, that, and the other. And the whole reason is this parasite, why wouldn't it just transmit through the air? Why does it have to go through a mouse to the belly, through the urine, and da-da-da? It's wild. And the fact, and in warmer climates, more people have it. So I think up to like half the people in Brazil have it. So
1: I just had an epiphany about this.
2: Yeah.
1: This is why people are cat people.
2: Well,
1: because it's reckless, dangerous behavior. You literally have something in your home that can put a fungus in you and it's self-reinforcing. There's no reason for anyone to like a cat. The cats are not likable. And yet you do.
2: Yeah.
1: Maybe.
2: No, he bites. My cat bites, and I still like him.
1: Maybe you have a toxoplasmosis-riddled brain.
2: I probably do.
1: That's what it is. And I know it is. It's the only explanation.
2: And what you're saying, I know you're being silly, but there is some truth to it. The crazy cat lady, you know, the stereotype of the older. Some experts, like actual scientists, say this may be the reason for the stereotype because the parasite may actually make us like cats a little more.
1: I knew it!
2: Yes. And that's not just us being silly. And it's just so wild that parasites can affect the way we behave.
1: Yeah.
2: You'd think like, oh, it'll make you sick. It'll give you a cough. It'll poison your blood. It'll give you cancer. No, it changes your brain. And the odds are you might have it, Ben.
1: No, I do not. I know I don't.
2: Contaminated food from you know.
1: From what? From what?
2: Mammals that have it can contaminate other mammals who have it through the poop.
1: I don't have it.
2: How can you know that?
1: I know I don't. I would feel it. I would feel the weakness.
2: You're a brave performer. You don't mind public speaking. Yeah, people who get infected are more likely to like public speaking because it's a risk.
1: Yeah.
2: It's just fascinating. But for those at home scared, do I have a parasite in my brain? Should I get rid of my cat? No, don't get rid of your cat. Be nice to your cat. Unless you have a serious...
1: Like a RFK. Do you think he has the toxoplasma?
2: Oh, brainworm? Probably. I think that would follow the worm to catch the...
1: Hey, when you were a manager, were you somebody who gave... a lot of feedback?
2: Yes, I was. I thought it was important. And I worked in Silicon Valley in the heyday of like, it's a great company. Yeah. Everyone's so nice. Now with AI, it's like, oh, we'll fire you. Who cares?
1: But yeah, but it's about transmitting culture as well, right? Like imprinting culture on them as well. Mm-hmm. and teaching them. So how is it that one in four managers withholds feedback, even if it's positive?
2: I don't know. Some researchers did a study. They interviewed managers and they found that like, managers pretty much don't give feedback, even though they say they're supposed to.
1: Yeah. So like, if you're not doing a big chunk of your job, then who's managing the managers?
2: Right?
1: Yeah.
2: and it goes against their own best interest because good feedback means like good employees.
1: Yeah.
2: And it affects women more. Like women are less likely to get good feedback according to this study. And it was just kind of interesting. Like, why don't people give feedback when the feedback's good? And these researchers that I interviewed on the show, they didn't really have a good answer to that question. They just saw that it happened.
1: Did they break down the difference between male and female managers and which ones were more likely? It feels to me like women would probably be as... you know, whether people like it or not, study after study shows women are more nurturing than men.
2: Yeah.
1: You would think that as a manager, there would almost be that dynamic.
2: We did not get into that. I think gut feeling on this. Yeah, women are probably better about that stuff. Yeah. We should catch up.
1: I think so. Hey, do you believe in aliens?
2: In the sense that I think they're out there in the cosmos, but not that they've visited us.
1: Yeah, I don't. Although, what happened in New Jersey? Remember New Jersey last
2: summer? Oh, the drones.
1: Summer? Was that drones?
2: I don't know.
1: No one has given us, we just all saw it and then never talked about it again.
2: I don't know. I think it was just like a media frenzy and then off to the next topic, like we do all the time.
1: You don't think that there are elements of reverse engineered alien technology that the military has been using?
2: I see no good evidence to agree with that claim, but if I saw good evidence for it, I would agree with that. So that's I'm a skeptic, right?
1: Yeah.
2: Like if I found out the aliens visited us and gave us the iPhone and there was incontrovertible evidence, I would believe it.
1: Yeah.
2: Just like I'm not religious, but if I died and I was up there at the pearly gates and there's St. Peter with the roll, is that how it works?
1: I think so. Yeah. But you know what it is? Did you see the movie Contact?
2: Yes.
1: Great movie.
2: Oh.
1: Right? Great movie. And it the way it juxtaposes faith and science and faith in science. And it was brilliant. I loved it. But the line that always sticks with me is when they say, do you believe that there are aliens? Well, all I know is if we're the only life out here in this giant expanse of space, that's a pretty big waste of space.
2: It is a lot of space for a little amount of life.
1: Yeah, exactly. So I like living in a world where it's out there, but I agree with you. I haven't seen evidence of it.
2: Do we have got a little time to tell you about an exciting alien story?
1: Yes.
2: Now, a planet was discovered about 50 light years away with it's in the what's called the Goldilocks zone of a star. You know, like Mercury's too close to the sun. It's too hot. Mars is too far. It's too cold. You get steam water. Yeah. You get ice water. But there's a special zone where Earth is called the Goldilocks zone, and a planet was discovered in a star's orbit, and a gas that may be conducive to life was discovered. It's very exciting, like astrobiologists. Yeah, I'm having one on the show tonight to talk about it.
1: I love it.
2: But she basically said it's not aliens, but it's very exciting, and it could be.
1: I love it's the potential. It's the possibility. David Cooper, thank you very much. Love having you in studio.
2: Yeah, it's a pleasure. Last show tonight at 7 p.m.
1: There we go. Got to get the plug in. I appreciate it. When we come back, what are we talking about? Oh, yeah, we're continuing our conversation with comedians. Comedians in studio having water with Ben. That's next.
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16: This is Global News. It's 26 degrees at 4 o'clock. I'm Danny Longo. Canadian premiers and the prime minister met to cap off a three-day conference in Charlottetown. OPP say 21 people are facing charges and almost 1.7 tons of illegal drugs were seized. And we'll tell you why a Toronto bar has lost its liquor license. All that after we check on the drive. Here's 640 Toronto, Big Trouble Traffic.
17: The big trouble traffic spots are still on the 401. The eastbound collectors past Dixie. There's a stalled vehicle block in the left lane. Also on the westbound side of the 401 and the collectors at Morningside, a stalled vehicle also blocking the left lane. Why pay more? 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Those are the big trouble traffic spots. I'm Richard Martin, 640 Toronto.
16: Canadian premiers and Prime Minister Mark Carney met to cap off a three-day conference in Charlottetown. The premiers called for Carney and his negotiators to intensify efforts to de-escalate trade tensions and work on renewing the U.S.-Canada-Mexico agreement on trade. Premier Doug Ford says he's ready to go on the offensive.
18: Put everything on the table.
7: That's my opinion. I'm speaking for Ontario and Ontario only. Everything is on the table.
16: The 13 provincial and territorial leaders are also coming to the table with their own requests for increased federal health care funding and accelerated approvals for major projects. OPP have seized nearly 1.7 tons of drugs attempting to be smuggled across the Canada-United States border. Investigators allege a criminal network centered in the border city of Windsor led to one of the single largest drug busts in the province's history.
18: Criminal networks like these know no borders. They operate across jurisdictions, which is why partnerships like this are so important. Together, we prevented significant quantity of dangerous illegal narcotics, over one ton, from reaching our streets and causing tremendous harm in our communities.
16: Now, police say alleged criminal groups relied on commercial trucks to move the drugs, arranging for drivers to hide illegal goods inside legitimate shipments. Now, 21 people are facing a total of 102 charges, and two suspects from Windsor are still wanted. A Toronto bar has lost its liquor license. The Toronto Tribunal has revoked Southside Johnny's Bar and Grill's liquor license after finding the owner and manager knowingly bought stolen alcohol from people linked to a nearby homeless encampment. Investigators observed thieves stealing liquor from LCBO stores and delivering it directly to the bar. The owner said he bought the alcohol to avoid retaliation, but the tribunal ruled that did not justify breaking the law. The bar was also found to have violated liquor storage rules, though there was no evidence it sold the stolen alcohol to customers. In Northwest Ontario, crews say rain has helped them make good progress on some of the fires burning in the region. Dozens of fires are still uncontained, though, and almost 2,000 people remain out of their homes. Flames have so far burned more than 7,000 square kilometers in the area of the GTA. Mapping data shows very little new smoke coming from the region. Most of the smoke now is coming from the Northwest Territories and the Cascadia region from Oregon up to BC. A look at the forecast from the Global News Weather Center. A few clouds tonight, a low of 13. Tomorrow, sunshine, high of 27. Then clear overnight, a low of 18. For Saturday, a mix of sun and clouds. We'll see a 30% chance of showers, high of 27. For Sunday, a 40% chance of rain and a high of 26. It's 26 degrees in downtown Toronto. 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I'm Danny Longo. 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This is-

0: Hey there, Canada. This summer, we've been doing something really fun on Thursdays, which is indulging in my affinity to explore the minds of stand-up comics, because I find there is what they do, they work so hard to make it look like they're not working. That it's just top that, but I know how hard they work because I worked at Just for Laughs for 3 summers, and I know how hard a stand-up comic works to make it look like they're not working. And so, please, on that note, welcome a man who works harder than me, Patrick. Hey, welcome.
1: What's up? How you guys doing?
0: Good, good, good. You've got your grandpa glasses on.
1: I do. Yeah, I do. Yeah. Readers, man, can't fight the clock.
0: Yeah, I know.
2: Where'd you pull those from? I didn't see those come out.
1: Yeah.
2: Nice.
1: Only for the phone, man. I can't fight the clock.
0: How old are you? Because I do appreciate the black does, in fact, not crack.
1: Why are you all up in my business?
0: Yeah. Because I wonder how long you've been doing this for.
1: I've been doing it a long time.
0: Yeah. Yeah?
1: A long time. Almost 20 now. 19 years now.
0: Do you remember the day that you broke the tough news to your family that you were going to be a stand-up comic?
1: Yeah, it wasn't after the first time up on stage.
0: No.
1: The first time up on stage, I didn't tell nobody.
0: Yeah, yeah.
1: Right? It's like, if this goes bad, I'm going to take this to the grave. Yeah, I ain't saying nothing to nobody. It was a good, probably a few weeks.
0: Yeah.
2: Right? Did you use your real name?
1: Yeah. Yeah.
2: You didn't go up there as Dirk Dangerous or something like that.
1: No alias. My own name the whole time.
0: Yeah, that's why Jamie Foxx is called Jamie Foxx.
1: Yeah.
0: You know the story, right? He realized that there weren't as many women signing up for slots.
1: Mm-hmm.
0: And so if he put down a name that sounded like a woman's name, then he was more likely to be given a slot.
1: And they called those women.
0: And they called him up.
1: Yeah. They called those names first. Yep.
0: Yeah. I love that. Yeah. You got to hustle, right?
1: It's the grind. Yeah,
0: it's,
1: man. He played the game, and it's like, yeah, it worked out awesome for him.
0: What's your favorite part of doing what you do?
1: Oh, the laughter.
0: Yeah.
1: The laughter. We've all been in those times where you hang with friends and you hit a joke. Like you hit the joke and everyone's laughing. Imagine doing that in front of a room full of people you don't know.
0: Have you ever, because I know how sometimes you got to workshop something, right?
1: Yeah.
0: And you go on and you try something out, you write something and it's not great yet.
1: Yeah.
0: Have you watched the evolution of laughter as you like, okay, here's version A.
1: Yeah.
0: And then, okay, I got a laugh that was a 4. So, and then I'm going to tweak it and it becomes a 6. And then you hit that 10. Have you done that? Like, is that something that happens?
1: Yeah. That's constant the way
0: that's
1: so
0: awesome.
1: Many jokes work.
0: That's
1: and
0: awesome.
1: A lot of times where you might think is funny, it's not where the audience thinks is funny.
0: Yeah.
1: Like you'll hit part of the setup and then the audience busts out laughing. It's like, oh, that's the joke.
0: Yeah.
1: So they actually help rewrite the joke. Like, okay, I need to end it on that line because that's where they think the humor is. Like, all right, okay. But it's a process. It's an awesome process. Yeah.
0: So what kind of crowds, where are the crowds going to see you this summer?
1: This weekend, Saturday, I'm actually at the Yuck Yucks in Oshawa.
0: Yeah.
1: I'm headlining that show. That should be fun. And in another 3 weeks, I'm headlining the Yuck Yucks in Burlington.
0: Nice.
1: So that's August 7, 8.
0: That's a newer one there in Burlington, I think.
1: The Burlington one it's probably like 6 years, 7 years, something like that. Yeah.
0: Good.
1: But that's actually out of the Yucks comics. That's our favorite club.
0: Oh, yeah?
1: Yeah.
0: Oh, that's good to
1: just
0: know.
1: Just the energy in that room and the way it's set up. It's just, that's one of the fun ones.
0: And if
1: that's
0: people want to find you, how can they find you?
1: Easiest way, my website, patrickhaye.com.
0: And it's H-A-Y-E.
1: H-A-Y-E. Awesome. Everything is there. Yeah.
0: Patrick. Good Irish name.
1: Good. The luck is there.
0: Yeah.
1: The luck is there.
0: There it is. So I saw this story. I don't know if you, this story of a guy who ran into a pet shop and stole a 5-month-old kitten.
1: Yeah.
0: And then used the kitten. I don't know how he used the kitten, but used the kitten to
1: rob a bank. That's
0: like,
1: crazy.
0: Yeah, it's not armed robbery. It's for feline.
1: It just goes to what I've always been saying, man. Cat people are strange people, man.
0: We just talked about it.
1: Cat people are strange people, man.
2: I'm sorry. I have to jump in here because we did just get a text. I don't know. Were you just talking about cats before?
0: Yes.
2: Okay. Yeah. I love you, Ben, but quit the cat hate.
0: No. Nope.
2: The king of the animal world is a cat. I swear to God.
0: Let me be very clear. My problem with cats, the reason I dislike cats as much as I do is because God put in me a genetic aversion to the cat. I'm allergic to every aspect of that cat. Like I will break out in hives immediately.
1: For real?
0: Yeah, yeah. If you leave me in a room for long enough with a cat, I'll wheeze. I'll stop breathing.
1: I just think they're strange, man. They're just strange. Like cats. if a cat was a person, a cat would say schedule instead of schedule. You know what I mean?
0: Yeah. Like, yeah. And they don't want to be with us. They don't like us.
1: They don't like us.
0: What are we doing?
1: Feed me, but don't touch me.
0: Yeah, exactly.
1: That's a cat. Yeah. That's a cat.
0: But I was Googling it earlier. I was like, is the crime lesser if you rob a bank with a cat versus a gun? And the answer turns out is no.
1: For real?
0: Yeah.
1: They didn't take any mercy because he didn't have a weapon?
0: No.
1: It's still robbing a bank.
0: Yeah. Apparently he took the cat and gave it to the teller. And while the teller was holding the cat, he wrote out a note, said, give me all your money.
2: Well, hey, cat scratch fever, toxic plasmosis, you know, you can get sick from cats.
1: Did he threaten at all that he had a weapon?
0: No. But that's that's bad. If you do that, if you insinuate that you have a weapon, that's worse. Yeah.
1: So she gave him the money.
0: No, they came. They showed up before.
1: They showed up before
0: any of it happened. Fortunately, the woman was not put to the. I don't know if it was a woman. Just tell her the person was not put to the test. It's crazy.
2: How fun would it be if he actually was just meowing as he was meow money meow give me more.
0: Well, and did you see that video of the guy who got stopped by the cops and he identified as a cat? And so they called animal control on him.
1: I saw that.
0: Yeah. Well, I don't know if it was real. It was funny.
1: Yeah, the cops started to break down the laws if you were a cat.
0: Yeah, exactly.
1: You know, we'd have to call animal control because animals aren't allowed to drive a vehicle. Like, it just went down.
0: Yeah, I loved it. Apparently, the kitten was unharmed, which is, I don't know what it is. I don't know why when we watch movies and we see like a dog get run over by a car, we all have nightmares for weeks. But when we see a human being get exploded by a landmine, we just move on.
1: Dogs are spirit animals, man.
0: Yeah.
1: There's a difference.
0: So, I'm a dog.
1: The way they communicate with us, the way they feel us out, it's different.
0: So I'm wearing this brand new shirt. And I loved it. Mm. And I saw my dog this morning and she jumped all over me. And with her paw, she ruined the shirt. It's the first time I wear it. It's also the last time I wear it. But she looked at me like I had just come home from the front.
1: Yeah.
0: And it made it all worth it. I was like, all right, I'll never wear this shirt again. But gosh, she loves me so much.
1: See?
0: Yeah. And no toxoplasmosis. And if I were to die in her presence, she would lie next to me until someone came to take the body away, as opposed to a cat, which would
1: probably eat your face.
0: Eat your face.
2: Talk to paramedics?
0: Yeah.
2: That happens.
0: I know.
1: Yeah.
2: It happens all the time.
0: I don't know how much more evidence people need that cats just do not... Cats don't want to be with us. They're just waiting. They're biding their time until we die, and then they can feast.
1: They don't like us.
0: Yeah.
1: They don't. Yeah. Like, have you ever been rushing towards the elevator and someone's on the elevator?
2: Yeah.
1: And
0: yeah.
1: they see you coming and they let the doors close anyway?
0: That's a cat.
1: That's what a cat would do.
0: That's exactly right.
2: Well, maybe you should have a cat show and now we feast. Just sort of like the...
0: Yeah, no, and like
2: instead of chicken wings.
0: The fact that if I were going to have my dog, I take her outside and she does her business and we go back inside like civilized, you know, man and dog. But this idea that there's this open air like pee pad and litter boxes, what are we doing here?
1: Yeah,
0: what are we doing here?
1: Yeah,
0: unacceptable. Unacceptable.
1: Just wrong.
0: Yeah.
1: Just wrong.
0: But Magnolia, I was wrong. She wasn't 5 months old. She was 3 months. And I will say this. I'll give you the caveat. Kittens are cute. Kittens are very cute.
1: Kittens are cute.
0: Yeah.
1: Kittens are cute. Somewhere along the way.
0: the devil gets them. Yeah.
1: They just change.
0: Yeah. They just change. The devil gets them and then that's it. They get a hold of it. Yeah.
1: It's like all of them become, it's like an initiation process.
0: Yeah.
1: I guess at like a year or 2 years old, they just become possessed.
0: Yeah, and I don't know if it's a year or two.
1: They just turn evil.
0: Yeah, they just turn evil. And we're not even we haven't even talked about the hairless cats, which are demon spawn.
1: Oh, those look demonic, yep. For real.
0: They look inside out.
2: Can you pet those?
0: I wouldn't.
1: I don't know.
2: How do you do that?
0: You don't. Like,
2: what do you do?
0: No, you run away. You put it down.
1: Yeah.
0: And you go somewhere else. But don't go anywhere else. When we come back, we've got a study that I'd like to file under no shiz, Sherlock. Apparently, cannibalism is unhealthy. And we're going to talk about that when we come back. Don't go anywhere. This is the Ben Mulrooney Show. 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Big Trouble Traffic.
3: The big trouble traffic spot is on the DVP right now. Northbound past Don Mills, there's a crash there. Two left lanes are blocked. That's going to cause heavier delays back towards the Gardner. If you're on that northbound DVP going through Bayview Blar headed up towards Don Mills, stay in the right lane. Renting? 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I'm Richard Martin, 640 Toronto.
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1: Welcome back to the Ben Mulrooney Show. Very happy that Patrick Hay, stand-up comic extraordinaire, has stuck around for a second segment. Did you know that cannibalism was unhealthy?
2: I did not.
1: Yeah.
2: How did they find that out? How many people did they... did they taste?
1: Yeah. researchers found that cannibalism likely became taboo, not because we aren't delicious, but because it increased the spread of fatal diseases. But it begs the question, Patrick, which people do you think are the tastiest people?
2: Which? I'd go Jamaica. Jamaica, the jerk seasoning?
1: We
2: marinating from the inside. We're the tastiest.
1: With the weather being what it is, it's not like, certain parts of the United States, which is too fatty, or certain parts of like Northern Europe, which would be too gamey.
2: Right.
1: Yeah. So just the outdoor.
2: Them European country, pierogies all day.
1: Yeah.
2: Come on, man.
1: They said the human body provides a moderate source of calories. Consuming human tissue can transmit deadly prion diseases, such as something called kuru, which supports the idea that avoiding cannibalism became an evolutionary safeguard, not just that it's icky, right?
2: What if they, like, grasping?
1: Yeah, free range.
3: With the chickens, right?
4: Tastier if
2: they were grasping, like, does that...
1: Tastier if they're vegan.
2: If they just ate broccoli all day, like, would that make a difference?
3: I can't imagine,
1: but maybe other parts too.
3: It wouldn't be like Wagyu beef or anything.
1: Wagyu beef. You know how they do the Wagyu beef, right?
3: They massage it.
1: They feed it nothing but beer and really high fat foods, and they play it.
2: Music.
1: Yeah, music.
2: Like symphony music and stuff.
1: Yeah,
2: like,
1: that's how they get it to be that way.
3: So, what's the Wagyu beef of human?
1: Carnies.
3: Carnies, people who go to spas a lot.
1: But I used to joke all the time that if I were in a lost situation and I end up on a desert island because I have no survival skills or anything. I mean, as a TV radio host, I can't help you do anything. The best thing I could do for my fellow survivors would be to offer myself up as food.
2: Sacrifice.
1: Yeah, absolutely.
2: Take me out.
1: I can't help. I'm only going to drag you down.
2: Yeah.
1: I'm just going to be a source of eating. And Eat me instead.
2: Yeah. Like that movie years ago, Alive. Remember that?
1: Take
2: me out. I don't even want to try to live through that.
1: But in that movie, because all the non-survivors were dead, like dead, face down, and they would take bits out of the butt.
2: So wrong.
1: And it looked like pulled chicken.
3: Yeah, well, that's what they ate first was the butt, right?
1: I don't know how.
2: I'm not sure if that was the first place that day.
3: It seems that's where they. I remember the movie, and they were just. I think that's where they.
1: Well, that's what we saw.
2: Yeah, that's what it looked like.
1: Yeah,
2: I would assume leg.
3: Yeah.
1: Yeah.
3: I'd use chopsticks.
1: I don't know. I don't know. But it's the diseases
2: it just
1: too.
2: Seems wrong.
1: Of course, it's wrong. Everything about this conversation, Patrick, is wrong.
2: It's just wrong.
1: Like I'm waiting for the head of the network to call us up and say, "Stop, change topics."
2: And even the whole study together, like, were they barbecuing people? Were they frying people?
1: Yeah, you would think that certain these diseases would all be cooked away. You know, it's like cooking chicken, right?
2: If you got the process.
1: So long as it's not pink in the middle, you're going to be fine.
3: Medium rare? No.
1: It's like chicken.
3: Well done.
1: No. It's not like steak. You can't have a tartare.
2: Yeah, you got to have it well done.
1: You got to have it well done.
2: You got to have it well done.
3: You guys are thinking about this.
1: Listen,
3: I'm
1: about to say is not racial, but we're like the other white meat.
2: Very, very far
3: other. Other.
1: Yeah.
3: We're like other, like to the 57th degree.
1: Yeah.
2: Well, you put jerk seasoning on anything.
3: That's true, man.
2: It's going to set you straight.
3: Oh, if you ever go down to Louisiana, blackened anything, like the seasoning they put on there. Mm-mm.
1: Yeah.
2: After a while, you'd be like, you know what?
1: Yeah.
2: People ain't that bad.
1: Except redheads. Okay, except redheads. I don't know. I just figure, why not? Let's throw them in there too. I've already alienated all the cat people. So yeah, we'll do the redheads now too. So do you remember the story a few months ago about how detainees in the from ICE were going to be put in a prison in Florida that was going to be protected by crocodiles?

0: I mean, if you were a guard guarding a prison that was protected by gators, would you even, like, what would you do if you saw someone escape? Because I would just kind of watch.
1: Are you kidding? I would let people out.
0: Yeah.
1: Me and my guard friends, we're having bets. We got popcorn. We like, yo, watch this. Check this out, man. Open door six. Open door six. I hate that guy anyway. Just watch. Look. He's going to try to run. Look.
0: Oh, he thinks he got away. No. It says that's just dark.
1: That's real dark. Yeah. Like, that's twisted.
0: If you listen to this show enough, you know that I want to put bad people in prison. But if somebody escapes, like... Andy Dufresne style in Shawshank Redemption.
1: Yeah,
0: they deserve to get out.
1: Yeah,
0: they shouldn't be hunted like by a crocodile. Like
1: Andy Dufresne is a hero.
0: He is a hero. Mm. He is. It's practically a perfect movie.
1: Oh,
0: right. Shawshank.
1: Best. Shawshank, one of the greatest.
2: Yeah. He crawled through 500 yards of
0: human feces
2: of the worst man to man. That's 5 football fields.
0: Yeah, on his voice,
1: Morgan. Oh. The best narrator of all time.
2: Did you not just think that was Morgan Freeman there?
0: At the exact.
1: No, sorry.
2: You guys suck.
0: You know, when I was doing entertainment TV, every now and then there'd be a Morgan Freeman movie and everyone wanted to interview Morgan Freeman. I only got to interview Morgan Freeman on his terrible movies. And I know they're terrible. I'm not, it's not even my judgment call. He made a movie called Dreamcatcher once, which was a terrible Stephen King movie. And I asked him, I said, so what? And I knew it was terrible. So I asked him a question, hopefully, that wouldn't make me have to lie. Mm. I was like, so why'd you make this movie? He's like, the money. And then he stared at me. And he's waiting for me to like agree with him. It was so uncomfortable. Come on.
1: It's just
0: come
1: like, on. Yeah, I get it.
0: Come on. Okay. Yeah, I'm in on it. It's the money.
1: Sometimes that's what you got to do.
0: Did you hear about the Texas police that spent $4.5 million on 4 Chevy Tahoes?
1: Wow. I didn't think any Chevy Tahoe could be worth that kind of money under any circumstance.
0: they're outfitted with this technology that as they drive down the highway, they can just steal everybody's cell phone data. That's what it is. Yeah.
1: That's possible. Yeah. Like it.
0: Yeah, so
1: if you're in a certain range,
0: they just drive by you and slurp it all up.
2: It's like Batman's vehicle.
0: It's like in Batman. Exactly. It's like in The Dark Knight.
2: Which is real.
0: Yeah, it is real.
2: Somewhat.
1: That's crazy.
0: This technology exists, right? So they got 4 of these guys. They're just driving around. They're just driving around sucking up people's data. To what end? Can't be good.
1: It can't be good.
0: No.
1: Whatever they're doing, it can't be good. But if you're a criminal, I mean, you ain't getting away with nothing. Now. No. Why would you?
0: Yeah, but no probable cause. I mean, I've watched enough Law and Order to know that's how it works. You got to have probable cause. You can't just be sucking up people's data and looking for crimes.
1: Even in Batman.
0: Yeah. Yeah.
1: Right? His Morgan's character, he said, like, this is so unethical.
0: It all comes back to Morgan.
1: back to Morgan.
0: Patrick, tell us again where you're going to be next and how people can find you.
1: I am at the Yuck Yucks in Oshawa this Saturday, 8:00. That's going to be a great show. And 3 weeks later, I'll be at the Yuck Yucks headlining in Burlington. That's going to be 2 other great shows. That's a Friday and Saturday, 8:00. And you can find me at patrickhaye.com.
0: H-A-Y-E.
1: H-A-Y-E.
0: I got to text you. Tell Patrick I say hi. We went to Williams Parkway and Bramley together.
1: What?
0: He's always been hilarious to listen to, even back in grade 6. Daryl Connor.
1: What?
0: Yeah. See, this is
2: when was the last time you saw or spoke with Daryl Connor?
1: Wow.
0: He's listening right now. Say something to him.
1: What up, D?
0: Patrick.
1: So long.
0: Hey, thanks so much for coming in, man.
1: Thank you for having me.
0: Best of luck on the tour.
1: Thank you for having me.
0: All right, don't go anywhere. When we come back, I've always said my most important job is that of a dad. So we have a child behavior expert coming in for a conversation that I think we all got to hear. Don't go anywhere. This is the Ben Mulroney Show. Well, Larry was overwhelmed with all the yard work, the maintenance, the snow removal for his 2-story home. 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
1: Well, welcome back to the Ben Mulrooney Show. And, you know, we talk politics on this show. Love politics. We talk, we talk with stand-up comics. Love stand-up comics. We talk about how important entrepreneurship is, and we like to support entrepreneurs and small business owners. We do that all the time. There is nothing more important. Nothing more important than the role of parents and children, and I take that very, very, very seriously as a dad, and so very happy to have a conversation with a child behavior expert. Bethaline Hart is joining us, and thank you so much for being here.
2: I'm thrilled to be here.
1: We were talking in the break about birth order,
2: yeah,
1: and I've got identical twins. But Brian was born 1 minute before John, and he absolutely behaves like the eldest sibling.
2: The birth order is always so interesting because the parents will be like, how is it possible that I have these very different kids? And I said, it's like a job position. Mm. If the first one is responsible and reliable, that position has been filled. The next child they have to find their own identity. Mm. And that's why I always say, don't compare kids, because that just pits them against each other and creates sibling rivalry.
1: Yeah.
2: Whereas they're at least each allowed to have their own identity, whatever that is. You know, the next one might be more introverted or arty or sporty or whatever it is.
1: But because parents are in different phases of their lives as well, you're a different parent
2: absolutely
1: to your kids, right?
2: So true. Yeah. So true. It's like where you are as a person, where you are in your confidence as a parent, where you are in your relationship, all of that. So they get a different version of you.
1: I heard a stand-up comic who was talking about how when he had his first child, he was dirt poor. And then by the time he had his last child, he was loaded to the gills. And the experience that they both had was completely different, which obviously had some impact on how they were raised and how they turned out.
2: Interesting. I mean, I've had parents where we've talked about, you know, the kids want you to buy something. And I said, there's benefit in delaying gratification.
1: Yeah. Like,
2: there was this old study done, the marshmallow study.
1: Oh, yes. People do that on social media all the time.
2: Okay. So study was like three marshmallows on a plate. And you say to the child, I have to go do something. I'll be right back. But don't eat any of these marshmallows. If you don't eat any of them, I'll give you two more.
1: Yeah.
2: And so you see the kids, you know, it's like a hidden camera. They smell it. They pick it up. Some can wait. Some can not.
1: Yeah.
2: And then they track these kids into adulthood.
1: Oh, wow.
2: And the kids that could delay the gratification, could wait to have the marshmallow, were happier in life, more content, didn't feel like things were owed to them. Mm. They just were able to. That delaying the gratification just showed up in their pleasure, enjoyment in life, like willing to be more patient with things. And isn't that interesting that, right? So I'd say to parents, just because you can afford something, even if you're at the dollar store, it's okay if you don't. You can say, hey, we'll put it on your wish list.
1: Yeah.
2: We'll put it on your wish list.
1: What do parents come to you for?
2: I am a consultant, so not just parenting, but kind of super nanny to the schools and daycares.
1: Oh, wow, okay.
2: And been doing this like over 30 years.
1: Yeah.
2: Behavior is the number one reason, because they're trying to figure out, why is this child behaving the way that they are?
1: Yeah.
2: And behavior is communication. Mm. But people tend to respond to the behavior instead of understanding what's underneath it.
1: Yeah.
2: And I still work in classrooms in kindergarten. I like to still know what's going on, kind of keep my finger on the pulse. And, you know, teachers are working hard. You've got so many different variety of personalities, but it's like whack-a-mole.
1: Yeah.
2: Do you know what I'm talking about?
1: Oh, I feel so.
2: You know, trying to put out the fires. And there's a whole other way of handling that, which is noticing these kids before you get to that.
1: But so much has changed for teachers. I'm a big, big proponent of complete cell phone bans in schools, because I've in my life, what I've identified about cell phones is everything about them works counter to what a teacher's trying to achieve. A teacher's trying to get people to think and work deliberately.
2: Critical thinking,
1: work in teams, and phones increase aggression. They shorten your attention span.
2: For sure.
1: And there's 30 of them in a room and you got one teacher. So that math just doesn't work in favor
2: and
1: of the teacher.
2: And it gives you this like false dopamine.
1: Yeah.
2: It's artificial dopamine. And boredom is so important for kids. That's where you go into your critical thinking.
1: Mm-hmm.
2: That's where you go into your creativity. And it doesn't even matter the age of the child. The little ones, that's where they do their role playing and imaginary play, because that's how they make sense of the world. But even our youth and our teenagers, you know, they're trying on different identities.
1: Yeah.
2: And So I have kids. I had my first at 25. So I have a Ben.
1: Oh, you do?
2: I have a Ben, yeah. And I've got a couple of Ben stories for you. But I had Ben at 25, and I was like, I'll be a good mom. And then I felt stumped. You know, I just didn't feel, I didn't have all the skills. So when my second child was born, I had Rebecca. When Rebecca was born, Ben was 3. And I went to my first parenting class with Becca in my arms, like 10 days old. And I kind of joked, half joked, and said, either the 3-year-old moves out or I move out. Because I felt ill-equipped.
1: Yeah.
2: And I didn't want to put out his fire. He had a big spirit, and I didn't want to put out that, you know, break his spirit. I didn't want to break mine either. But the parenting classes gave me a language and skills that I did not have, and it was wonderful. I loved it. And there was a quote that said, for the parent, it'll always feel like you're learning a second language because you have to do that translation in your head. But for your child, it will be their mother tongue. Mm. And the basis of the parenting classes, we didn't have the language then. It's emotional intelligence.
1: Right.
2: We didn't have, it was validate the child's feelings. Give attention where you want the energy to be. Give kids choices, all these things. And when I realized, these are transferable skills. But where I really saw it was 2 years of actively doing this type of parenting and validating feelings, allowing children to experience what they experience, not gaslighting them, not shutting them down, is we were picking up Ben's little buddy for kindergarten, a little, you know, whatever, the carpool. And his little buddy gets in the car and he says, I hate Gabriel. He broke my transformer. And Ben says, oh, it must be hard when your little brother breaks your stuff. And his little friend, you know, releases this stress in his body, goes, yeah. And tears are rolling down my cheeks because my child has empathy. Yeah. But it wasn't by accident. It was me modeling this language, and it was his mother tongue.
1: Well, you, I think I saw a video of yours where you said your son wrote a note to you that said, I hate you, but he wrote, I hat you, and tell that story.
2: So now he's 6, and he's in grade 1. He's just learning to write, and I was separated at the time, so we're separated, lots going on, you know, the marriage is over, and I turned off the TV, he turns it back on. Turn off the TV, turns it back on. I'm like, oh, okay, we're not playing this game. And I just said, you know, we both need to kind of calm our bodies. I said, why don't you go to your room and I'll calm down here. And it wasn't like, go to your room. It's just, when you're ready, why don't we come together and chat? And he was very quiet upstairs. And in the past, he would have trashed his room.
1: Yeah.
2: If he was mad, there, like down to the last, like holes in the wall mad. Quiet, like too quiet. So I go and check, and he's at the top of the stairs. And he throws a note down to me, and I look at the note, and it says, Moom, M-U-M-E, I hat you. He spelled the F word perfectly.
1: Yes, okay, there we go. Yeah.
2: And he's looking at me, and I said, oh, I see you decided to write me a note to tell me how you're feeling. I said, that's very mature of you.
1: Yeah.
2: I said, would you like me to read you the note? And he's like, okay. And I sit on the stairs with him, and I say, Mom, I hate you. I said, you're letting me know with your words that you're feeling really angry with me. And I said, wow, I'm really impressed that you chose to write me a note. Yeah. I said, I see you wrote me another word. I didn't say what it was. I said, but you know what, just to let you know, there's a lot of other words you can use that show that you're angry, like more mature words. And you probably heard this word on the bus with the teenagers, but they don't know this yet. But there's a whole lot of other words you can use. I'm frustrated. I'm angry. I'm upset. I said, I am so impressed. I said, you know, You were angry and you wrote me this note. I said, do you want me to read you the note the way you wrote it? He's like, okay, Moom, I hat you. And he laughed. And I said, I'm really proud of you, Ben. And he said, can we put the note up on the fridge? can we show the note to Grandma? And I said, you know what? We'll make this special between us. Mm. And because I didn't put energy at I hate you or the swear word, he gave me the language that he had as a 6-year-old.
1: Yeah.
2: It was not, you don't take it personally. No. I didn't take it personally, right? But parents will inflame them. Yeah. What do you mean you hate me? And we don't swear in this house. I didn't give energy to that.
1: Bethaline Hart is with us. She's a child behavior expert. I got so many questions. I know I only have you for another segment, and it's killing me because I could do this all day. But we want to take some calls. Give us a call, 416-870-6400 or 1-888-225-TALK. If you're a parent, if you've got questions, if you're at the end of your rope, if you are reactive when your child says, I hat you, Bethaline's here to answer your calls. Don't go anywhere. Time for a check on the roads with 640 Toronto. Big Trouble Traffic.
3: Big Trouble traffic spot is on the DVP northbound past Don Mills. There's a crash cleanup. Two left lanes are blocked, causing delays back towards the Gardner. From the northbound DVP going through Bayview Bloor, headed up towards Don Mills, stay in the right lane. Over 1,000 exotic birds and animals. 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That's the Big Trouble traffic spot right now. I'm Richard Martin, 640 Toronto.
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1: Welcome back to the Ben Mulrooney Show, and so glad that Bethlehem Hart, our child behavior expert, has stuck around. We didn't even stop talking during the break because this is the stuff, right? This is the stuff that parents need. My dad told me when we found out we were having twins, I was panicking, and he looked at me and he said, Ben, it is becoming a parent is a miracle. It is an absolute miracle. It also happens probably millions of times a day to all sorts of people. In other words, it's both, and it's an everyday thing, and everybody more or less can figure it out. But that doesn't mean best practices aren't welcomed. So I thank you for being here for the best practices.
2: Well, the most important thing is relationship and raising children. We're not really equipped with that until we dive into it. And so it can be hit and miss.
1: Well, we want to hear from you. Give us a call, 416-870-6400 or 1-888-225-TALK. If you've got any questions for Bethlehem, you want to share a story, a concern, a worry, if something you did that you're proud of, I want to hear that too. Is emotional intelligence the same as emotional maturity? Like a child who's wise beyond their years, is that the same thing?
2: It's a little bit different. Like emotional intelligence is learning self-awareness, self-regulation, empathy, and developing relationship skills. Mature beyond their years. Sometimes it's just maybe their personality and temperament or just how they view the world. Sometimes, you know, you feel like, oh, that kid's an old soul.
1: Right?
2: But when we don't get those skills as a child, it shows up later. The deficiency shows up later as adults, like the boss in the boardroom having a meltdown or a temper tantrum, is a person who did not get those self-regulation skills when they were younger.
1: We talked about cell phones earlier on. We went through a period of, you know, participation medals for everybody. Every generation has their own thing, right? Everyone's got their thing, and older generations will look at every younger generation and complain that we did it right or we did it better. But does every generation eventually, with the best of intentions and the best of practices, do we all end up in the same place?
2: Ultimately, I think we do. But I think our reliance on technology is really interfering with relationships in general.
1: Yeah.
2: You know, you see people just glued to their phone, and mothers or parents with babies, learning language is an eye contact. Yeah. Baby makes a little coo, you coo back. Mm-hmm. So if you're not having that conversation, if you're lost in your phone, you're missing those cues.
1: Yeah.
2: So those are kind of important key pieces. Mm. So the technology part, you know, this is new for all of us. We don't really know what the outcome is.
1: Yeah.
2: So it is a bit of concern. That is a concern, I'd say.
1: Give us a call, 416-870-6400 or text us, 416-870-6400. Before I had kids, I used to joke. I don't know if I was joking around. I might have been serious. I was like, when I have kids, I'm not going to be wasting my money on toys. I'm gonna take them to Toys R Us, which doesn't exist anymore, and take pictures in front of all the toys, have them sitting there with the toys. And then when they come home, I'm going to give them a series of corks on forks. They bounce, they float, they fling in the air. They can't hurt themselves. And then I became a dad, and that didn't happen. I was like, okay, what can I do for? What do you need to do? it's an incredible thing when parenthood is foisted on you.
2: Toys R Us story. I'm not a winter sports person, and so winters were a little bit hard. So we'd go to Toys R Us, but before we left, I'd say, I'm not buying anything today. It's not a buying day, but we can look at stuff and show me things you like. And we would hang out at Toys R Us. We'd make every Elmo dance.
1: Yeah.
2: the kids would sit in the cars. Yeah. We'd just hang out. It was like a play day.
1: Yeah.
2: And they would show me things they'd liked, but we didn't buy anything. And then on occasion I'd be like, today's a yes day. Oh, what's a yes day? I was like, you got $20. Yeah. You can go and buy whatever you want. But, you know, so it was the delay, the gratification. Mm. But it was also fun. It was like, we could have a good time here, but I don't have to buy you everything.
1: Yeah.
2: My son, Ben, it was during, like, you know, Nike shoes were like the big rage. And he wanted the $100 shoes. Well, you know, Ben, I don't have the $100, but let's save up for it.
1: Yeah.
2: And by the time he got those shoes, it meant something to him.
1: Yeah.
2: And he took really good care of them.
1: Yeah.
2: So our, you know, when our kids have to wait for something or it means more, there's more value to it. Mm. Even university, you put some skin in the game. You know, you feel a sense of pride when you have waited and you've earned it in some respect.
1: So I'm gonna say something to you from based on my old school upbringing, and I want you to tell me if what your thoughts are, because I think as a dad that teaching kids a little bit of shame, a little bit of like I think there's a role for that. I don't lead with it, and my household is joyful. But at one point, my son, despite getting all sorts of tutoring and help, came home he hadn't done the work. It wasn't that he got a bad grade; he hadn't done it and got a failing grade. And he came home and I looked at him and I was like, I'm embarrassed. You've made me look like I'm a fool. You made me look like I like I'm not doing my job, and I'm doing my job. The failing here is you. And if you feel bad about that, I want you to hold on to that feeling. I want you to, and if it sucks, I want you to hold on to it. Remember that it sucks. And remember that you caused this feeling for yourself. Because one day, you're going to feel better. You're going to feel pride. And I want you to compare those two feelings. And is there a role for that? Or was I, like, when I say that, do you think I'm out of my mind? Or
2: I want to know what was the outcome of that conversation?
1: He was so proud when he came up with something else. And I always, because I always told him, I was like, for me, it's not about the grades. I was terrible at certain subjects, and I worked my butt off, and I just couldn't do them. I said, it's not about that. I said, the two things that we will not abide is knowing that you didn't try, and ever finding out that you're a bully. Mm. Those two things I got no patience for. And
2: I'm not going to judge your parenting, Ben. Because there's no one size fits all. Mm. But I'm curious of when there's behaviors, what's the question underneath it? Why was that he didn't?
1: I think because
2: you know what I mean. Like just going with a little bit of curiosity.
1: And I wondered whether I think I might have given him a pass. And my daughter tested these waters too, and I shut it down. I told them that I wasn't great at everything. My wife said she wasn't great at everything. And I think as soon as something was hard, they just assumed, okay, well, I get to not be good at something. And I needed to shut that down because, I don't know if you're not good at science. You might be incredible at science. You might just be having a tough time right now. And I don't want you to just give up and say, well, I'm just not good at it the way you weren't good at stuff. Oh, we got a call? You only have 10 seconds. Okay. Real quick. Ken, welcome to the show.
3: All right, want to be real quick. I know. Please. I only got 20 seconds, but I do want to. My grandniece out at the cottage, she won't put down the iPad. We go to a restaurant, she's got her headphones on and the iPad.
1: Yeah.
3: The mom has given up. I'm an uncle. I don't know what to say.
1: All it's right. Just, she's, let's ask Bethleen, what do we do?
2: You can set boundaries. It's okay to set boundaries. And it's developmentally appropriate for kids to push. How old is your niece?
1: We said goodbye to Ken.
2: Goodbye, Ken.
1: But little carrot, a little stick.
2: Okay. No, you know what? We don't need to reward. It's really it's okay, but it's good to set boundaries. You're the alpha.
1: Yeah.
2: It's not, doesn't have to be done in a way that's shaming or rigid. It's just we give you this much time for iPad, and it's going to be put away. And if they are upset, it's okay. You can be upset about it, but it's going away.
1: Bethleen Hart, thank you so much. I could have done this for an hour. I hope you come back. I got so many more questions.
2: It was a pleasure. It's so much fun.
1: Thank you. All right. When we come back, that's the end of this hour. So thank you very much. And when we come back, we told you about the, you know what? It's a kid video. It's great. You're not going to want to miss it.
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13: 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UV's perfect Saturday. Bug index is low Sunday morning.
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23: This is Global News. It's 24 degrees at 5 o'clock. I'm Danny Longo. Prime Minister Mark Carney is explaining what measures his government's considering in response to Donald Trump's latest tariff threat. The PM is also re-explaining the details of the Gordie Howe International Bridge deal and a drug bust at the border crossing is being called one of the biggest in the province's history. We'll get to all that after we check on the drive. Here is 640 Toronto, Big Trouble Traffic.
24: The big trouble traffic spot on the DVP northbound past Don Mills, a crash cleanup on the highway. Two left lanes are blocked, just adding delays back to the Gardner. If you're on the northbound DVP going through Bayview Bloor headed toward Don Mills, stay in the right lane. Wayfair's Black Friday in July sale is here. Score up to 80% off everything home, plus free shipping, now through July 27th at wayfair.ca. That's the big trouble traffic spot right now. I'm Richard Martin, 640 Toronto.
23: Prime Minister Mark Carney says that the high level of engagement with U.S. trade officials this week has created an opportunity to advance trade talks between Canada and the U.S. Carney talked about the priority for first ministers after their meeting today in Charlottetown.
25: We all recognize that the most important thing we can do is to continue to build this economy strong and unite this economy.
0: A Trump administration official say the latest tariff threats are in response to provincial bans on U.S. liquor, Canada's supply managed dairy system, and quotas on certain U.S. vehicles. Meantime, the prime minister says he could have done a better job explaining the details of a deal that will see the Gordie Howe International Bridge open to traffic between Ontario and Michigan next week. Carney had previously said that tolls would not be split with the U.S. until after Canada's debt to build the bridge is paid back. But today he clarified that he was referring to the original agreement with Michigan.
25: There is no splitting of tolls under that agreement, which is what I was referring to, perhaps imperfectly, but there's no splitting of tolls under that agreement until all of the debt is repaid, debt from Canada. For reference, and it depends on how much traffic and, you know, there's various sensitivities, but for reference, that's about 50 years. It takes about 50 years for that to kick in.
0: Conservatives have accused Carney of caving to the United States to get the bridge open and misinforming Canadians about the plan to split tolls. Ontario Provincial Police say they seized almost 1.7 tons of illegal drugs connected to an alleged U.S.-Canada cross-border trafficking network. OPP say search warrants were executed in a number of cities across the province, including Windsor and Brampton.
1: We've seized an arsenal of weapons and nearly 1.7 tons of illegal drugs. It's an impressive visual, but I'm most struck by the images we're not seeing today. The drugs in this room are not ending up in the hands of our community's vulnerable population. The firearms in this room are not sowing chaos in our communities. And because of Project Bay, we will see fewer lives destroyed and fewer families torn apart.
0: Now, police say 21 people have been charged. They allege that truck drivers knowingly move the drugs across the border within legitimate supply chains. A Toronto bar has lost its liquor license after knowingly buying stolen alcohol. A license appeal tribunal ruling released last week found that the owner and manager of Southside Johnny's Bar and Grill in Etobicoke both purchased stolen liquor from nearby residents of a homeless encampment over several months last year. The ruling says investigators saw the thieves steal bottles from LCBO stores and then walk directly to the bar's back door to hand them off to someone. The bar's owner testified he started paying for the stolen goods after he was met with retaliation for refusing, including thousands of dollars in property damage. Police in the GTA have introduced an AI-powered voice assistant to handle non-emergency calls. Peel Police say the technology is now active on the non-emergency line, which receives about 300,000 calls each year. Callers can request a human operator at any time, while all 911 calls continue to be answered by trained communications operators. Police say the purpose for introducing the AI-powered voice assistant is to improve call navigation for callers with enhanced information while allowing communication operators to focus on emergency and high-priority calls. A look at the forecast from the Global News Weather Center. A few clouds tonight, a low of 13. Tomorrow, sunny, high of 27. Then clear overnight, a low of 18. For Saturday, a 30% chance of showers, high of 27. For Sunday, mix of sun and clouds, we'll see a 40% chance of showers and a high of 26. It's 24 degrees in downtown Toronto. If you want to be the first to know, sign up for breaking news alerts at globalnews.ca. I'm Danny Longo. This is Global News.

0: What's up, Toronto? I hope everybody is having a great Thursday. Well, I'm having a great Thursday. This next clip that we're going to play for you, this kid was not having a good day. There's something about the honesty of children. And I don't know if you remember, but a few months ago, there was a kid that was interviewed after another Jets defeat, New York Jets. And he's like, I hate this team. I'm so defeated. Like, he was miserable. And he was just being as honest, unfiltered as only a child can be. So that was sadness in sport through the eyes of a child. I'm going to give you anger from a kid about sport. And this kid goes off on the Jays.
1: I cannot believe how fucking shitty this team is. I don't understand how you can go from a World Series team of that caliber to a bunch of sorry-ass bums. Like, I don't think you can name one person in the lineup who's a consistently good hitter. And on the other side, you have Hoffman blowing another game. I don't even understand why this guy is still pitching.
2: I think there's a chance he'll be on the trade block.
1: He needs to go. Varsho needs to go. Gausman needs to go. I just think that there's no hope for these guys anymore.
2: And now we're back to the 2024.
1: Yeah, the thing about 2024 was Vlad was like an actually legitimate star, and now that he's actually making $500 gazillion, he just like forgot how to play baseball. I know 5-year-olds who can hit better than Vladimir Guerrero Jr.
0: At first when I saw that, I was like, okay, I gotta be careful because this is probably AI, but I don't think it's AI.
3: It's not AI.
0: It's not AI. This kid is just...
3: I know 5-year-olds will get it better than...
0: This guy's fired up. This kid's fired up. I mean, I could genuinely see somebody hiring this kid for a podcast.
3: Like, he was entertaining.
0: No, there are plenty of sports podcasts out there. I could absolutely see this kid getting a segment on a podcast. I don't know if he can carry an entire show, but give that guy a weekly segment. Weekly wrap-up segment on the Jays?
3: Well, the Blue Jays right now, they're leading 3-1 in the eighth inning. So it's, they still have time.
0: But what was that? What was that game we saw? There was a game a few weeks ago where they were leading up until, they gave up like 8 runs or something like that. And in the final, it was, I can't remember.
3: I don't know. That seems to happen too often.
0: Oh, I know.
3: They're 10 games under 500 break-even point. And it's just...
0: It's not unheard of for them to have a run. You could go; they could win.
3: But hey,
0: 19 of 23.
3: Boston is just Boston, which was supposedly the worst team in the league. Just won 15 in a row.
0: There you go.
3: They're on a huge run.
0: All right. We were trying to figure out whether this next story is funny or gross or sad or a condemnation of 2026. It's all of the above. Right. It's all of the above. And we're talking about the Etobicoke bar that was busted for buying booze from homeless LCBO thieves. Like,
3: can't make that up.
0: An Etobicoke bar was busted for buying stolen booze that was stolen by the homeless. But it's worse than that.
3: So the bar is Southside Johnny's.
0: Southside Johnny's Bar and Grill. Their liquor license has been revoked.
3: Quelle surprise.
0: Because they knowingly bought and served stolen alcohol. Now there's a lot of gross stuff. The angering part is we've been watching these videos time and time again of people just going into an LCBO and taking thousands of dollars, knowing that nothing's going to happen to them. What is going to happen is that you and me, the people who go in there and actually buy stuff, the cost of this stuff is going up because they got to close the gap. The losses are too high, and so someone's got to pay for it. And it's going to be you and me. So that's the angering part of it.
3: But also they bought the stolen alcohol, but apparently, they also made requests for specific brands.
0: Well, listen. But once you're in for a penny, in for a pound, right? Like once you're in with the, it's
3: in
0: almost
3: for
0: like,
3: in for a Mickey.
0: It's almost like a mob shakedown. Apparently, and this is the funny / very very sad part. Apparently, according to these people who are explaining why this happened the way it did, the homeless people were coming up to them and saying, "Hey, we want you to buy our booze," and they said, "No, we don't want to buy your booze." Like, okay, well then we are just going to make your life terrible by taking dumps right in front of your door and making sure nobody wants to come in here. And it's like a mob shakedown. Like, you got to pay us protection.
3: Yeah, right? They were harassing the business. Yeah, they were vandalism. There was graffiti. Yeah. There was all of the above.
0: But it's a tactic exactly like the mob did. Listen, this is a dangerous neighborhood, and we're offering our protection. So
3: it's the homeless mob?
0: Who's the dangerous part? It's the mob that's dangerous. Where you're paying us to not. To not do all the things that we say we're going to do. Yes, Joey.
4: I live on that street.
0: Oh, you do?
4: On that very street where this bar is.
3: Are you selling booze?
4: No, I'm not. Am I homeless? No. So, second thing, they're stealing booze right, like, 100 meters away from that LCBO station. And I've gone there many times, and I've seen people just grab all the liquors that they can and run out. There's no security. No one stops them. Nothing happens. And I always wondered what happened to that booze, because I'm pretty sure that a homeless is not consuming all of that. And there it goes.
0: There it goes. Look.
3: Now I know.
0: I found the silver lining.
3: So
0: it was being the booze was being housed at the LCBO. It was liberated by the homeless and
3: free
0: sold right
3: booze
0: next door. So I mean, this is a shop local story.
3: They're
0: shopping locally. They're helping their community, I suppose. But it's just so once you're in, like once you're in with the mob, you might as well start requesting certain types of booze. I mean, you're like,
3: yeah,
0: I said,
3: they actually apparently said, we kind of need Jägermeister.
0: Yeah.
3: They went and got some Jägermeister.
0: It's just crazy.
3: So the adjudicator for the AGCO, they said that they found that the owner, His safety concerns. They're like, you know what? We actually believe you. It sounds credible. But do you know what you should have done? Call the police. And you didn't.
0: Yeah.
3: Call the police.
0: Like, what you do is you call the police. And if the police don't help, then you have a better case here, I think. But you didn't even call them once. You're just like, okay, well.
3: Well, you know, the best thing we can do is just buy it from them. So instead of the $140 of, I forget what the type of booze was, the two bottles, they paid $70 for it. They're getting it half price.
0: I mean, listen, I don't care if the cap is still on. I'm not trusting booze I'm buying from the homeless who just threatened to defecate in front of my restaurant. Maybe they got in there somehow.
3: Yeah.
0: But I love what you said. Oh, they stole it next door. I was like, well, of course they don't have cars.
3: Yeah, they don't want to go far.
0: They're not gonna take the subway, or maybe they will.
4: And also, there are almost three or four bars right beside it,
0: yeah.
4: John on Fox or something like that. And the footfall of those bars is very less. So for them to accept that, just so that, you know, we're already getting less people, if the defecate right in front of us, we'll get even lesser than that. So let's accept it, still makes it a bit reasonable from them.
0: Southside Johnny's Bar and Grill.
3: Yeah, which is on Lakeshore Boulevard.
0: It was on Lakeshore Boulevard.
3: Well, it's closed right now for renovations, apparently.
0: Yes. Southside Johnny's.
3: Near
0: Brown. Now Southside Johnny's Grill. Yeah. And now with more poop on the front steps. All right. Well, listen. So this sad part is this is evidence of a city in decay and a city in decline. Somebody who wants to do more something about that is Daniel Tate of Integrity TO, but now he's also a candidate for city council. You know, he's been with us many, many times, and if you're of my political persuasion, you follow this guy and you follow Integrity TO and you're glad he exists. Well, now he is getting skin in the game, and he's going to go toe-to-toe with everybody's favorite, Sir Councillor Chris Moyes. We'll talk with candidate Tate after the break, right here on the Ben Mulroney Show. Time for a check on the roads. It's 6:40 Toronto. Big trouble traffic.
5: The big trouble traffic spot right now off of the highways, southbound Yonge Street at the Lakeshore. There's a crash cleanup there. The left lane is blocked. If you're on that southbound Yonge Street approaching the Lakeshore, stay in the right lane. There's no shortcut for saving time, but saving money is simple. 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I'm Richard Martin, 6:40 Toronto.
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1: Well, I love municipal politics. I love municipal politics. Gets the cockles of my heart all humming. I don't know what the cockles of your heart do, but mine hum. And ever since I was introduced to Daniel Tate of Integrity TO, stuff's gotten even more interesting. And for the better, if you've been witnessing what I think has been a slow, steady, methodical decline of this city by all sorts of metrics, but you haven't been able to put it into words, he's been able to put it into words. And Integrity TO has been able to put it into words. And a lot of us have been sitting around saying, gosh, I hope this guy takes that step into the arena and takes that fight and that love and appreciation for this city and what we used to be, what we could be in the future, and goes toe-to-toe with those that some of us have identified as a part of the problem. And that's exactly what Daniel Tate has done. He is now in the running. Competing for that seat against Chris Moyes on city council. And please welcome to the show for the first time on the Ben Mulrooney Show, candidate Daniel Tate. How are you?
2: Hello. Great to be here. Hi, Ben.
1: How are you? How are you feeling?
2: I'm feeling great. I put in my candidacy so I could give you something to talk about for 3 months.
1: Well, you put in your candidacy and you went to the Toronto Star and you gave them the exclusive. And the headline read something like they called you controversial.
2: Controversial online activist.
1: Yes.
2: Who was called white supremacist by local city councilor. Pretty bizarre headline. If I rewrote that to be truthful, I would say common sense citizen advocate is running against the incumbent city councilor who violated ethics rules.
1: Ethics violating profligate spender who had a tent up on Church Street for how long?
2: I think we're now on day 40 without
1: there?
2: A permit.
1: Yeah.
2: Electioneering.
1: We're going all over the place, but let's focus on this. What made you decide to put your name forth?
2: Well, look, I've been doing a lot of work on Integrity TO for the last couple of years. I'm really plugged into what's going on at City Hall. And I just didn't want to be on the sidelines all the time and kind of, you know, talking about what was going on. It's like, be part of the change that you wish to see in the world.
1: Yeah.
2: And so demonstrate it and put your best foot forward. And that's what I've decided to do.
1: I think what they say is like there's if you want to take down somebody that you believe is not right or not up for the job, you got to get them talking. The more they talk, the more people will see. And I've, by the way, we have offered to Councillor Moyes, not Chris Moyes, Councillor Moyes, to come onto the Ben Mulrooney Show and sit with us and answer questions and get his message out. Thus far, we're coming up goose eggs.
3: Yeah, nothing yet. I do recall us talking about this before.
1: And thank you, Chris Moyes, for a good idea. Yes. The idea again?
3: I don't remember. I don't remember the idea.
1: Why'd you keep that?
3: I just enjoy it so much.
1: Yeah, I'm sure it was a good idea. Whatever it was, I'm sure it was a good idea. I give people credit when credit is due, and I'm sure it was a fine idea.
2: What was the idea?
1: I
3: actually think it was the Church Street, the walking...
2: The pedestrianization.
3: We have since...
2: I agree. It's a good idea. We've all been to Montreal. We've been to Europe. We know pedestrianization can be great and beneficial for a great livable city. But my beef with this one in particular is the fact that Moyes couldn't manage the budget. Yeah. And before it even started, it was already at $500,000 when it was initially budgeted at 100K.
1: Yeah.
2: And Moyes just shrugged it off because remember, tax dollars is just monopoly money.
1: See, that's the thing. Like the knock on you, according to those on the other side, is that you have been, you've focused your ire on a quote unquote marginalized people. But I dispute that entirely. You've focused it on progressives. Who feel entitled to our tax dollars. And when the list of the highest spenders at City Hall came out, I got to the office and Intrepid said, you're never going to guess who the top five spenders are. And I didn't see the list, didn't even know it. And I listed them all because I knew who they were. The most progressive people are the most profligate spenders. They think our money is theirs. And
3: I think you got the top five right.
1: Of course I got the top five
2: right. Yeah, it was the Progress Toronto Band. They're all spending over $1 million of your money and my money on lavish expenses that have no value to you or I as citizens of the city. Yeah. But that's how they operate.
1: Yeah, they and you've been accused of dehumanizing.
2: They feel entitled to.

0: Hall, Common Sense, has exited stage left for at least the last 4 years in our city. We need to make bring respect back to the taxpayer and public money, which is being pilfered left, right, and center by, you know, scam artists and contractors. There's a lot of graft and fraud happening on the procurement side, you know, all these single source contracts, millions of dollars being handed out. We need to rein all that in. And getting back to what the local government is supposed to do for you, the hardworking tax-paying citizen, deliver safe, clean, beautiful parks, an efficient, safe, fast transit system, great streets that aren't dotted in potholes that make it look like the moon. That stuff, the stuff that the government's supposed to do.
1: So not grocery stores?
0: Not government-run grocery stores, not renaming civic landmarks based on fake historical revisionism costing us millions of dollars, and all the other idiotic ideological projects that this city council under Chow over the last 3-4 years has been doing.
1: Yeah. So if you're going toe-to-toe with Chris Moyes. But you're also going to have other people. I think there's like 4 or 5 other people in the race.
0: Yeah, there's like 7 or 8 candidates.
1: So are there any, is there anyone there we got to keep our eye on?
0: Look, for me, the main person or people I want to keep my eye on is first off myself and make sure I'm presenting the best version of myself that I can and listening to the constituents of Toronto Centre. What are their concerns? I have a very good grasp on what I think the concerns are, but there could be a lot of nuances that I'm not aware of. But I do know that several city parks in the ward are no-go zones because they've been infiltrated and taken over by drug dealers and drug addicts and the police aren't doing anything about it. And no family in Toronto Centre should feel that they can't go to their own local park with their children at 4 o'clock in the afternoon. Yeah. And that's the current state.
2: Yeah, I think it's tough to knock off an incumbent. We all know
0: It's not impossible.
2: It's not impossible. So what is the tactic? Because especially when there's more people on the ballot, it makes it much harder. So what is the plan and to be able to overcome that one hurdle that anybody running for politics for any sort of seat has to deal with?
0: Just because you've been in office for one single term, 4 years, does it make you untouchable?
1: But you know what? I think there's a whole bunch of Torontonians that for years and years and years have been so consumed with getting to work and being good citizens and paying their taxes.
0: Yeah.
1: And
0: they're part of the bargain
1: that they have not. They have not had the time or the bandwidth to vote, and they have just been hoping that the people who do vote are sensible. And what I think we've seen over the past few years is the people who have been voting are mobilized and activated by the left.
0: This is true.
1: And so it's about getting those people off the couch and saying it matters. You got to go
0: look
1: vote.
0: Look where voter apathy has got us. And it's no coincidence that the last election was a record low turnout, 29%. And it was this sort of progressive left clean sweep. They're now ramming through their agenda. They have the majority at city council under this mayor that I think has also been doing a terrible job. So wake up, people. Like, you know, we're in a world of hurt. We have a great opportunity right now to change the direction of our city. Wake up, get off the couch, vote.
1: When we come back, you're sticking around, but I want to get a candidate Tate's opinion on the news story that Brad Bradford, running for mayor, has vowed to hire 1,000 more cops if elected to the top job. Don't go anywhere. This is the Ben Mulroney Show. Well, when many are confused, some see a clear path. The first project worthy of recommending Frank Leo and Associates Luxury Division is exclusively representing a new residential address in the heart of Forest Hill, one of Toronto's most prestigious and sought-after neighborhoods. It is 1 Thelma Ave, the evolution of luxury. 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I Google this guy. 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
1: Our conversation with candidate Daniel Tate continues. Daniel, thank you so much for being here. Got to ask you a question because candidate for mayor Brad Bradford has vowed as of today to hire 1,000 more police officers if elected mayor. Thoughts?
2: Yeah, I think that's a good position to take. I've done several police deputations, and one of my arguments in the past was that Toronto has generally the lowest cop to pop ratio in North America, cop to population per capita. Very pitiful number. In fact, we just last year, I had said at the police board meeting, we have roughly the same amount of cops we had in the year 2002.
1: Yeah.
2: And our city has grown by leaps and bounds. So there, I agree that we do need to hire, but more importantly, what about the quality of the recruits? The what kind of training are they getting? Are we hiring based on skill set and acumen and cops that have a great mindset? Because we know there's been recruiting issues. There's been cops in the force who don't have the right mindset. There's a lot of corruption, we know. So on its basics, yes, I agree with Brad, but I want to see quality recruits coming in.
1: There's also the question of the city budget, but the police budget as well. Like the number is one thing, but where the money is being spent and who it's being spent on and how it's being spent and who's getting paid. I don't know what our city budget looks like, but I guarantee you that it's leaking like a sieve.
2: Yeah. Yeah, no, it is. And here's the thing, you know, it's the number two line item on our city budget under the TTC. The Toronto Police has a gross annual budget of $1.7 billion. They got $93 million this year, and it's massive. And I understand that you want to invest in your police force because you want a safe city, but how much of that is going to bureaucracy? How much of that is going to positions that are not needed?
1: Well, Brad has promised, I don't know the exact name, I think it's called like zero-sum budgeting. Like, you got to, at line item by line item, that has to be justified every year.
2: Yeah, and that's one of the big problems with literally every single city, division, and agency, is you have this accelerated bureaucratic bloat, where because it's public money, and Chow can just say, oh, we're just going to raise your property taxes and give ourselves another $300-400 million every year, and just start paying people for positions that are not providing value to us as residents of the city.
1: See, what's resonated with me since day one with you is your laser focus on this idea of whatever we do as a city should have as its goal a material benefit to the end user, right? That's it. Like, that's it. If you're going to take money from me, we should be laser focused on ensuring that as much of it is being focused on the service we're trying to provide, right?
2: Yeah.
1: And I don't know that the city is doing that, and I've seen and so there's got to be a way to verbalize that and turn that into some sort of I don't like the word talking point, but as a plank in your platform.
2: Yeah, and it's already there. There is right now a sort of societal cognitive dissonance that we experience because we're trying to reconcile how much we pay in taxes vis-a-vis our experience of the city on a day-to-day basis. And when we see with our own eyes, you can't gaslight us when we literally see it with our own five senses, that crimes are not being prosecuted or being dealt with by the police, or the TTC is constantly delayed or broken down or whatever, or the streets look like crap, or the sidewalks are so dirty. You have to ask yourself as a citizen, why am I paying taxes? Where is my money going? And everybody has that same thought. I'm just like distilling it in as part of my platform.
1: So if you are on city council, what are you going to do every day during the repeat after on repeat land acknowledgements and the but that takes up a lot of time. Like, to me, that's time theft. They are not
2: absolutely
1: doing,
2: it's time
1: you're
2: theft.
1: Not doing your job and you're not helping anybody. So what's your policy on that?
2: I would absolutely endorse a motion that basically says no more land acknowledgements. Or if we have to do it for whatever reason, we'll do one at the beginning of the day. Like, remember in school, you do the stand up for the national anthem and then, math class starts right at 9 a.m. Mm-hmm. We can do the same thing. We don't need to spend hours upon hours. And actually, if you tabulate it over a whole year across a 60,000 person bureaucracy, we're talking weeks time.
1: I think you should get someone.
2: And it's performative.
1: You got to get somebody to do the math on that.
2: I've done the math.
1: How much money has been taken from the taxpayer that has not helped, forget me, how have those helped Black Torontonians? Yep. How have they helped First Nations in this city? They haven't.
2: They haven't. It's empty, hollow, performative
1: that
2: virtue signaling
1: money.
2: That makes city councilors and the upper bureaucrats and maybe other people at City Hall make them feel good about themselves. It does nothing to improve the lives of Indigenous people or really anybody else. So I think what the focus needs to be is citizen focused. Let's focus on the citizens of Toronto. We don't care what your color or race or sexual orientation or gender. Forget all that nonsense because it's so divisive. Let's focus on one city, the citizens.
1: Yeah. Well, hey, what happens with Integrity TO and your role at it while you are a candidate? Because some would say that this is it's a big organization, a lot of interest, a lot of influence. And if you have it backing you, and then people might say, I don't know if that flies in the face of any, I don't know.
2: Well, Integrity TO is an organization. I'm not the only person who runs it or is behind it. There's multiple people, and those people are still going to operate it, and I'll be involved to a degree. There are certain things that we need to comply with to make sure that we're not in violation of the Elections Act, and one of those things is not registering as a third-party advertiser if I'm running it.
1: Yeah.
2: So, you know, a candidate cannot run a third-party advertiser. That's baked in the Elections Act. I know that. So if Integrity TO does decide to be a third-party advertiser, then I'll step away.
1: Well, listen, it's called Integrity TO. So whatever you do, looked at with a very high degree of scrutiny because it's in the name. And so if anything happens,
2: yeah, you got to live up to the name.
1: You got to live up to the name. And if you don't, you're going to get what's coming to you.
2: I fully understand that. So, I'm just going to stay who I am, stay on brand, stay who that's. I want to do good. Yeah. I want to be good. I don't want to, like, I love this city. I'm in it because I love Toronto and I think we can do better.
1: Well, look, honestly, if Councillor Chris Moyes is willing, we will devote an hour to the show. Well, the final hour of the show, we'll pick a day and we'll do a debate. And I'll have somebody from his side co-hosting it with me. Like, I have no problem doing that. I think conversation and debate is important. I'll keep my opinions to myself, and I'll help moderate an hour-long debate between Daniel Tate and Councillor Chris Moyes, and hopefully his side would be willing to do that.
2: I would be more than happy to debate him live on your show.
1: Yeah, we'll organize it in a way that everybody's happy, right? And it'll be all above board, and there will be no fast moves on my part. Like I said, this is my home, and when I invite people in my home, I treat them with respect. And that's exactly what I would offer the councillor and his team. And there we go. What do you think of that?
2: Yeah, I think that's a great idea. We need more debates at the council level. Like, even at the mayoral level, I don't think we have enough debates. There's one that the Daily Bread Food Bank's hosting
1: 24th.
2: In August, but is that the only one? And that's a small room.
1: Yeah.
2: Like, we, in my view, for the mayor's debate, especially this election, we need to have a big debate at a big venue.
1: But don't they do that? They do it at on CB24, don't they?
2: I don't know, but I don't really recall one at the last by-election. But anyways, we need to have debates at every in every ward because people can't forget the importance of the ward races. Everyone talks about the mayor's race because that's sort of like the main event. But the ward races, the council races are so important because they have a vote in city council.
1: Absolutely. What happens if you don't win?
2: I'll probably first take a vacation somewhere, maybe go to the beaches of France or Spain. I don't know. We'll see.
1: Yeah.
2: I'll either go back to what I'm doing now or I'll find a new challenge. But before we check out, I just want to say if anybody does want to learn more about my candidacy and my campaign, please go to votetate.ca.
1: VOTETATE.ca.
2: It's pretty catchy. Votetate.ca.
1: Daniel, thank you for being here. But more importantly, thank you for putting your name forward. And I would say this about anybody, if regardless of their political stripes, I have a lot of respect for anybody who gets in the arena. I have more for you because I do believe that you would be a net positive for the city. Anybody who puts their name forward deserves respect. It's tough. It's tough to be a candidate.
2: Yeah, it's tough. And I hope I can inspire other people to do the same.
1: Well, my friend, thank you very much. We will be following. We'll be watching. And if you ever have anything you want to say, you know, you got a microphone here. And again, let me say it one more time. Councillor Chris Moyes, I say this with respect. I'm not trying to be funny. I would love it. I'd love to have the two of you here to have a respectful and open dialogue. We'll have an hour for the entire city of Toronto, and we will plan it all ahead of time, and everybody will know what the rules of engagement are before we start. I promise. And yes, I will share this microphone with someone of your choosing for that entire hour. Give us a call. Find us. Just call Intrepid over here. Daniel Tate, thank you very much. Appreciate it.
2: Thank you, Ben.
1: All right. When we come back, you're never going to guess how many Avengers are Jewish. Time for a check on the roads with 640 Toronto. Big trouble traffic.
3: The big trouble traffic spot, the DVP northbound past Don Mills, is a crash cleanup. Two left lanes are blocked, and it is causing heavy delays back towards the Gardner. If you're on that northbound DVP going through Bayview Bloor, headed up toward Don Mills, stay in the right lane. Tomorrow at Shoppers Drug Mart, open your app, shop, scan, and get 20 times the points or 25 times the points with a PC financial card. 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That's the big trouble traffic spot right now. I'm Richard Martin, 640 Toronto.
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13: Hey, it's Greg Brady. Hope you can join us on Toronto Today with Greg Brady on tomorrow's show. We prep you for the last weekend of July. Warm temperatures pretty much for the whole weekend, but there's a couple spots and a couple times when it may not be. We'll tell you about those. What if a loved one of yours was in long-term care and a nurse was there by fraudulent means? Well, this happened at long-term care homes all over the GTA. How she did it and how we can prevent it in the future on tomorrow's show.
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1: Well, we are coming to the end of this show, and I got to tell you, the last week, 10 days for the Ford government have not been good. Sometimes it's almost like a wave sometimes, like one bad day begets another and begets another begets another. And what started with Stan Cho sort of cascaded into David Piccini and now Jill Dunlop. She's the MPP, Ontario Minister of Emergency Preparedness and Response. She's come on this show. All these people I have met before, and all of them, in my experience, have been good and kind people. But that doesn't mean they're not capable of getting something wrong. And when everybody gets something wrong at the same time, it's hard for the government to get back on message because it seems like they're always putting out fires. Well, Minister Dunlop was on the CBC's As It Happens, and she was answering a series of questions. And if for some reason, someone who works for the minister decided that the interview, while it was live, was over. Let's listen.
2: Where they're going at that time and make all the arrangements around that. So we're not leaving that so that the very Emerson's communities, we prepare them in advance for that.
3: There. Let's just wrap it up now, if that's okay.
4: Well, we still have a few more questions. We weren't given a hard time. I'm sorry, I'm not sure who that is on the line. I have a couple more questions to ask, but we'll be done within 10 minutes, if that's all right, within 3 more minutes.
3: No, it's been 8 minutes. Thank you so much for your questions.
4: Why would the minister not want to answer the questions of her constituents?
3: She has. And
4: well, we have a couple more questions.
3: It's your cooperation.
4: There's many more questions to ask.
3: Bye-bye.
1: I don't know who this person was, but this person, the aide, clearly has never heard of the Streisand effect. And the Streisand effect is as follows. Barbara Streisand was very upset that a photographer took a picture of her home in Malibu. And so she decided to sue this person because the guy put the picture online. In doing so, the entire world became aware of the picture. Prior to her lawsuit, no one went to this website. No one. And after the lawsuit was launched, everyone knew about where her home was because it was a self-fulfilling prophecy. It's the Streisand effect. If this aide didn't want her answering these questions, the best thing would have been to just let her finish, because who listens to As It Happens? But now, because of this, everyone has heard this clip. Everyone is. We certainly wouldn't be talking about it today, Intrepid.
5: No.
1: We would not be talking about Jill Dunlop on As It Happens.
5: She did a whole bunch of interviews because it's related to the fires in Northern Ontario and the government's lack of preparedness for it.
1: Yeah.
5: And which is relevant stuff, right?
1: Yeah. But because this aide jumped in and tried to protect the minister, it looked like the minister had something to hide. It looked like they were jumping on a grenade. And I don't know that there was a grenade there, but looks like there was, or it looks like she needed protecting. I've never seen that before. I've seen people in the backgrounds of interviews, they tell you to wrap up.
5: Yeah.
1: And if there was an issue, you talk about it beforehand.
5: I mean, I was a reporter for decades, and I never had that happen to me where somebody jump in. And when we have interviews here, when we have people come on our show,
1: yeah.
5: It's just the person that we're interviewing. We don't have a separate line for people to listen in.
1: No. Yeah.
5: Especially if we're doing video, it's only one person on there. So they don't have the opportunity to do it. And I would not take kindly.
1: No.
5: To somebody jumping on and saying, okay, that's it.
1: Yeah.
5: Excuse me?
1: Well, look, and if we were sitting here, right, and I had a minister in front of me and their aide was sitting back there, if that person stood up and jumped into the interview, I would not like that. You're not invited on.
5: And I can also tell you that there have been times where I've been interviewing somebody, you know, in a scrum or something like that, and they refuse to answer a question, or somebody comes in and say, oh, we're not talking about that. That just made me want to ask the question more and put me actually into the position where I was going to be tougher on them than I was before.
1: Yep.
5: And because I say, okay, you don't want to answer that question for a reason. Why is that? So this person drew attention to this, to her minister for no reason whatsoever. I'd be surprised if, I don't think any, That's PR 101. You don't do that.
1: No, you don't do that because it made matters worse. Whatever, however bad you thought that was going, this is worse.
5: And it was an innocuous kind of interview. There was nothing to it.
1: Even in that moment, yeah. If they thought they were steering towards an iceberg, well, then the aide steered them towards shark-infested waters.
5: Yeah, that's a good way to put it.
1: Hey, Mark Ruffalo has met fame and fortune. Very good actor. He's nominated for an Academy Award, but he's made a lot of money thanks to Marvel, and he is now promoting his role in the new Spider-Man movie, and he's always been a very anti-Israeli kind of guy.
5: Very political guy.
1: And whatever, doesn't matter. Like, that's not the point of this. I'm not, you can be who you want to be. But listen to Mark Ruffalo saying that he's done talking to Jewish actors. And listen to the conversations he says he's had with Jewish actors.
6: I can't talk to them anymore. They're either trying to convince me that the Palestinian people are all terrorists and they all deserve to die, or In the same breath, will tell me that they're actually human shields and they deserve to die because they're human shields.
7: Okay. These are people who were friends of yours pre-October 7th.
6: People who I thought were friends of mine.
7: And they're not anymore.
6: No. I can't relate to them. I can't relate to them.
1: I think the guy's deluded.
5: I doubt very much that people were saying to him that these Palestinians deserve to die.
1: I
5: would be shocked.
1: I think the opinions of everyone has a different opinion about everything, right? There's no one group that thinks one way and another group that entirely thinks another. I have had tens of thousands of conversations with tens of thousands of people on the subject of, the conflict in the Middle East. And every single person has a different opinion and a different take. And if you are telling me that you can't talk to Jewish actors because they fall into one of two buckets, which you then said were the same bucket, which was dehumanizing all Palestinians, I call BS. I call BS. I think that's insane. I think it's insane. And I think it's highly reductive. I think you're talking to us like we're idiots because that didn't happen. I think you've tried to create a fiction that has allowed you to maintain what you believe is a moral high ground to not ever speak to Jews again. And I don't know how that's going to work for you in the future, given the fact that in the upcoming Avengers movie, Paul Rudd, who plays Ant-Man, Jew. Well, Scarlett Johansson's dead, her character, but she's Jewish. Natalie Portman, I don't know if she's in anymore. Robert Downey Jr., Jew, on the father's side. And he calls himself a combination of Jewish and Buddhist. I think he calls himself a Jubu? Yeah, something like that. Ebon Moss Bachrach, who's a phenomenal actor, he plays the Thing in Fantastic Four.
5: He's also in the TV show The Bear.
1: The Bear. He's in The Bear. He's awesome. John Bernthal, your colleague who plays the Punisher in the new Star Wars Spider-Man movie, Jew. Gwyneth Paltrow, Pepper Potts, Jew. Listen, man, if you want to create these silos, you want to create a red line that nobody's asking you to put down, saying you're not going to talk to these people anymore. I mean, go for it. Be that guy. Be that guy, but I call BS. Nobody, maybe one person had a very forceful opinion on Palestinians. All of them either said they all deserve to die. Every Jew you've ever met said every Palestinian deserves to die. I don't know what to tell you, man.
5: But how is he going to talk to anybody, A, in these movies, and B, in Hollywood?
1: You know what I do when I'm talking to people who I disagree with on stuff like that? We avoid those conversations sometimes. I remember I've got a very good friend, a big person in Hollywood, who he and I were having a conversation about doing some work together. And he said, "Hey, I just want to let you know, like, we're very pro-Palestinian." And I said, "That's all right. Like that's, I mean, I'm pro-Palestinian too. I'm just anti-Hamas. But I said, that's all right. Like you're entitled to your opinion. You and I, if we work together, has nothing to do with that. And I think we do some really good work together. And the great irony is this guy is, he has been made famous and people talk to him because of this role. I'll also say this. It's the most replaceable role, man. You're the third person to play the Hulk. You keep doing stuff like this. There will be a fourth.
5: No, I'm irreplaceable. No, you're the third one.
1: You're literally the third guy to play this role. You've been very good at it. I very much enjoyed you in this role. But if you're going to insist on saying that every Jew you've ever talked to wants every Palestinian dead, and because of that, can you beat me? If I say I'm going to say something, can you beat me?
8: Why would I beat you?
1: No, beep me.
8: Oh yeah.
1: Okay, so. About Jews and their opinions on every person is different, man. One more time. Bull. Anyway, we're going to end on that.
8: This is the first time that we've done this on radio.
1: Yeah. Well, we're going to do that from now on.
8: I mean, I can't beep you. I can dump you, but not beep you.
1: Oh, wait. What? I thought you beat me.
5: No, he dumped you.
8: I can't.
1: What does that mean? You just turned me down.
8: Yes, part where what you said just doesn't go on air.
1: Okay, so no one heard that.
8: No one heard
1: that. But they knew what I was saying.
5: We have that ingrained in us, so then when you talk to us, that's what we hear mostly.
1: Hey, we got to run. Have a great night. Hug your family close. Have a great night's sleep. Have a great meal. Come on back here tomorrow.

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1: Investigators seized nearly 1.7 metric tons of drugs along with 17 firearms.
2: The results of Project Bay, one of the largest drug busts in Ontario history. How this alleged crime ring was taken down, straight ahead.
3: As your mayor, I will hire 1,000 more frontline police officers over the course of my first term.
4: Law and order taking center stage tonight in the race to become Toronto's next mayor. What the current mayor and her chief challenger are promising.
5: And that's a pattern that we've seen, right, with this MPP and frankly with this government.
2: The scandal spotlight shifting to another PC MPP at Queen's Park. The allegations against Hardeep Grewal coming up.
0: This is Global Toronto. Global News at 6 starts now.
4: Good evening and thank you so much for joining us. I'm Anthony Robarts.
2: And I'm Candace Daniel. Topping our news at 6 tonight, a major cross-border drug bust. Nearly 2 metric tons of narcotics, worth nearly $140 million on the street, has been seized.
4: Investigators say this is all part of an alleged smuggling attempt across the Canada-U.S. border. Sean O'Shea is following the story. He joins us live with more on this developing story. Some alarming numbers, Sean, obviously. Break it down for us.
6: Anthony, we're Toronto Police Headquarters. Toronto Police, one of a number of police agencies, law enforcement agencies involved in these seizures and arrests. The majority of those who are facing charges are from the Brampton area. But what's really notable here is just the sheer volume and weight of the drugs that police nabbed.
1: This represents one of the largest drug seizures by weight in Ontario.
6: Lethal street drugs seized by police in a joint operation called Project Bay.
1: The results are staggering. Investigators seized nearly 1.7 metric tons of drugs along with 17 firearms.
6: The fruits of a probe that began in Windsor early last year.
7: What started as a local operation soon evolved into a massive multi-agency effort. This project took 18 months from start to finish.
6: 21 people faced more than 100 charges. Police say the drugs were moved within Canada and across the U.S. border in transport trucks.
7: The identification of a broker-style transportation model operating within the commercial transportation sector. Investigators identified a network coordinating the movement and distribution of large quantities of drugs through otherwise legitimate supply chains.
6: The volume of drugs is staggering.
7: 973 kilograms of cocaine, 660 kilograms of methamphetamine, 49 kilograms of opium.
6: Some of those drugs seen here in video provided by police.
8: The intelligence that we've gathered from these seizures has helped us not only in these communities but across Canada.
9: This demonstrates an evolution of crime. An evolution of crime that makes its way to all of our communities.
6: Police say the nearly 1,000 kilos of cocaine entered Canada through international drug trafficking networks. The estimated value of the drugs, $139 million.
10: This seizure demonstrates the shared commitment of every agency involved in protecting the safety and well-being of the public.
6: Now, this press conference, the announcement of these seizures, these arrests in Windsor coming just a day before Canada celebrates the anticipated opening on Monday of the Gordie Howe Bridge. So Windsor is definitely going to be a focal point for attention. And the police, of course, making the point that they were able to stop this significant shipment of drugs from Canada to the United States before that happens. Candace.
2: Just astonishing numbers. Thank you, Sean.
4: Now, many major crime indicators are trending downward, according to Toronto Police data. However, mayoral candidate Brad Bradford says the city still does not have enough officers to keep up with demand. So he is promising to hire 1,000 more if elected. Our City Hall reporter Matthew Bingley has more on his plan and the questions being raised about it.
11: Homicides and shootings are down this year, carrying on decreases seen in 2025's major crime indicators. But Toronto's police chief is aware public perception doesn't always match the progress.
12: It only takes one shooting to undermine the community's sense of safety.
11: Mayoral candidate Brad Bradford agrees and is committing to hire 1,000 new frontline police officers if elected.
3: When you measure ourselves against Canadian peer cities or international cities abroad, Toronto is still coming up far short. So community safety is job number one.
11: Asked repeatedly, Bradford wouldn't say how much it would cost or where the money would come from.
3: We will roll those numbers out later in the campaign.
11: But the current budget chief and chair of the Police Service Board has an estimate.
13: Way more than tens of millions. So we're at that point, you're talking well over $100 million.
11: And Mayor Olivia Chow is poking holes in Bradford's pitch, pointing out her current five-year hiring plan is already enrolling the maximum amount of recruits Toronto is allotted at the police college.
13: It's the maximum number of officer you can possibly train and graduate, which is 360. And that is our plan.
11: Chow's office says if training continues to be maxed out, 1,800 new officers will have been hired by the end of the plan. 502 of them net new based on current retention assumptions. Researchers, on the other hand, point out evidence shows spending more on police budgets doesn't lead to a reduction in crime.
14: And there's a lot stronger evidence around investing in other sectors such as housing and public health, mental health.
11: Meanwhile, the head of the union representing Toronto police officers, who has praised the hiring plan in the past, would only say that he's currently reviewing all of the candidates' platforms and is happy to see policing and public safety is emerging as a top election priority. Matthew Bingley, Global News.
2: Prime Minister Mark Carney sat down with Canada's premiers on the final day of the Council of the Federation meetings in Prince Edward Island. The U.S. tariff situation dominated discussions, with the PM saying he will not be rushing in with a rash response to the latest threats.
15: If these tariffs or other measures come into force, there's a full range of things that we can do in that regard. We don't need to respond in advance. In fact, I think it would be counterproductive at this stage to respond in advance.
2: Prime Minister Carney added negotiations between the two sides reflect the seriousness of the potential impact of these levies. The 50% tariffs on most Canadian goods are slated to go into effect in mid-August. Carney also stood by his deal to get the Gordie Howe Bridge operational, a sentiment shared by Ontario Premier Doug Ford.
16: The Prime Minister did an excellent job getting this deal done. Getting $300 billion of goods across the border to create more opportunities, more jobs. Michigan is Ontario's number one trading partner with over $70 billion of two-way trade. It's critical for the auto sector. It's critical for auto part manufacturers. And it's critical for all manufacturers that this bridge gets open. He did an incredible job, and I thank you for that.
2: While the Prime Minister and the Premier seem to be aligned, there is still plenty of bad blood between the Canadians and Americans over this bridge. There will no longer be a joint celebration with Canadian and U.S. officials to recognize the opening. Instead, Canada will mark the milestone on our side of the border. The Ontario-Michigan Bridge opens to traffic July 27th.
4: More questions are being raised about MPP expenses at Queen's Park. This time, Brampton East MPP Hardeep Graywal is facing scrutiny.
2: New details are emerging about taxpayer-funded ads placed in a newspaper owned by his family. Queen's Park Bureau Chief Colin DeMello reports.
17: Good morning. The problems for the Progressive Conservative government keep piling up. After Stan Cho resigned as tourism minister for billing taxpayers $16,000 in Toronto hotel rooms, the opposition is shifting the focus to other members on the hotel expenses list.
18: I recognize the member for Brampton East.
17: The latest, Brampton East MPP Hardeep Graywal, who now faces a number of complaints over a series of ads placed in a newspaper owned by his father.
19: In my understanding as an MPP and the briefings we are given from the moment we are elected and every year, that is against the rules.
17: The Ontario NDP says this ad, paid for by Graywal's taxpayer-funded constituency budget, crosses a line because public funds effectively went to Graywal's family. That's the basis of a complaint to the Integrity Commissioner. The MPP told Global News he should have consulted with the Integrity Commissioner before filing the ad and will now seek their advice.
20: Diversity and unity.
17: But it doesn't end there. In 2022, this ad ran in the same paper during the election period. Yet there was no evidence that Graywall's campaign actually paid for it. That's a violation of Ontario's election rules and considered an unregistered donation. Graywall says that too was an oversight. The 2022 ads were billed by the Punjabi Post to the campaign and were inadvertently not paid, he said. They've since been paid, and he's reached out to Elections Ontario for further direction to rectify the situation. The NDP filed a complaint to Elections Ontario as well and says the explanations simply don't fly.
19: He only, you know, comes out with this when he's found out. When we find them with their hand in the cookie jar. And it's a pattern we have seen again and again from this government.
17: Graywall is also one of the top billing MPPs who booked hotel rooms in Toronto, despite living within driving distance of Queen's Park. And the calls to pay it all back aren't going away.
20: It's not just good enough to say it's unacceptable. Show us the receipts. Be accountable.
17: At Queen's Park, Colin DeMello, Global News.
2: A lot of Canadians still can't access their complete medical records online. New data from the Canadian Institute for Health Information shows only 1 in 8 can view all core parts of their health information digitally. Health reporter Catherine Ward explains how these gaps can affect patient care.
21: This report highlights the disconnect between how people want to access their medical records and what is actually possible.
22: Currently, only 1 in 8 Canadian adults said they had online access to all the core components of their health records. That includes lab and imaging results, immunization records, and medical history and renewals. While Canada has made some significant investments in modernizing how data is collected, the overall system remains fragmented. That includes sharing information across provincial lines as well as between individual health carriers.
23: The connectedness or systems being able to talk to one another is where the gap is or where the opportunity arises. What we see is many systems work well individually, but they weren't all designed to work together.
22: This can in turn directly impact patients.
23: If providers don't have that information handy or ready, they rely on either patients to provide that information to them, or they go look for that information themselves, which means that they're spending a lot more time digging or looking for information rather than using that time to provide patient care.
21: The ultimate goal is that health data can be collected once and then shared in a variety of ways. This report estimates a fully optimized connected health information system could create close to $10 billion in value for Canada every year. Catherine Ward, Global News, Toronto.
4: Mathematics professor at the University of Toronto has been recognized for outstanding achievement with a Fields Medal. And as Megan King reports, he makes history as the first Canada-based medalist and the second Canadian to win the prestigious award.
24: We award Jacob Zimmermann with the Fields Medal.
25: At the International Congress of Mathematicians in Philadelphia, Canadian professor and mathematician Jacob Zimmermann was awarded the Fields Medal, one of the world's highest honors in math.
26: It's a big honor, obviously, getting this award for me and my collaborators, who I'm very happy are being recognized as well.
25: Back in Toronto, Zimmermann's colleagues at the University of Toronto were cheering him on as he became the first scholar at a Canadian institution and only the second Canadian to win the award.
27: This is Professor Zimmermann himself's history. So he started as an undergrad here at the University of Toronto, and he's really exemplified that alignment of fundamental research contributions and the teaching mission of a large public institution. He's well beloved by his students for bringing the enthusiasm we saw there for his discoveries to the classroom.
28: And given that the concept of the Fields Medal is a Canadian idea, in fact a Toronto idea, to have a Canadian win it is a really good thing. It took us a century to do it, but we did it.
25: Every 4 years, the Fields recognizes extraordinary research achievement and the promise of future discoveries by up to 4 mathematicians under the age of 40. In Zimmermann's case, he was honored in part for helping prove a problem that had stumped mathematicians for decades, the André Oort conjecture. For aspiring mathematicians, this achievement is inspiring.
29: The Fields Medal is the most prestigious award you can get in mathematics. Fields was a Canadian mathematician. Fields Institute is right over there. And seeing a Canadian mathematician on the global stage winning the Fields Medal is incredible.
30: It's extremely inspiring. It very much exhilarates me to do more mathematics. like, because I do want to become a mathematician.
0: Seeing that all of us can come together and celebrate his achievement is really great.
25: Megan King, Global News.
1: If I could write any book tonight, you'll meet a former teacher who's now helping children realize they have a lot to share through storytelling. That story just ahead.
3: I've got a lot to share as well. The weekend is coming up. The sun is shining at this moment. It's been a beautiful day. 25 degrees at Pearson Airport. It will get a little warmer, but will it rain? Good forecast after the break.
5: Big trouble traffic spot, the DVP northbound past Don Mills. There's a crash. Cleanup, the left lane is blocked. New problems for the 403 in Mississauga, eastbound at Air Mills Parkway, a crash blocking the HOV in left lane. And the 401 eastbound collectors just past the 400, a stall vehicle block in the center lane. Are you building a deck or a new garden? Click before you dig. 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Those are the big trouble traffic spots. I'm Richard Martin, 640 Toronto.
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2: Welcome back to Global News, everyone. Visitors at Woodbine Beach had an unexpected visual today. It's a beach cemetery installation set up to feature 60 tombstones alongside colorful beach towels. The David Cornfield Melanoma Fund wants Canadians to really think about sun exposure and the risk of skin cancer.
13: We wanted to have a bold campaign that would grab people's attention, that would stop them in their tracks, that would make them understand the gravity of melanoma and encourage them to take the healthy steps to protect their skin in the sun to prevent melanoma.
2: 3 to 4 Canadians die from melanoma every day, and about 95% of cases are linked to sun exposure, making it one of the most preventable forms of cancer. It's just a reminder to put on that sunscreen, you know, especially if you know you're going to have prolonged exposure. Everybody wants to get out and enjoy the sun and vitamin D and all of that. But it's just one easy step that you can prevent.
4: There you go.
2: I wear it every day.
4: Do you?
2: I do.
4: Well done.
2: But you can see I have a driver's arm, though. One darker than the other.
4: I have the farmer's tan. That's what I have. All right. So how much sun is there?
11: A lot of sun again tomorrow. The UV index is high. It is July. And yeah, sunblock, definitely the way to go. SPF 30, SPF 50. Let's talk about tomorrow's forecast because there's barely going to be a cloud in the sky. 26 degrees through the afternoon, and the difference of late, we don't have humidity. So that 26 is actually just fantastic to be outside. Winds from the south-southeast at around 10 to 20 kilometers an hour. So perfect day. Yeah, today was close. Tomorrow may be it. What about the weekend? We want this to last into Saturday and Sunday. And I think for the most part, we're in the clear. There is still the slight chance of showers Saturday. We'll get to that in a second. And then Sunday, maybe some thunderstorms. Okay, maybe we're not in the clear. We'll get to all of that. 25 degrees Toronto, 25 in Ottawa, Montreal as well. It is comfortable all the way up towards Timmins. And then you get into northwestern Ontario. This is where we've had showers and thunderstorms. The showers, the rain, that's good news. The lightning strikes, maybe a little less so, and we'll take you there in just a second. 20 kilometer per hour wind in Toronto, gusting to 41 in Sudbury and North Bay, more from the southwest, and it will be breezy Saturday and Sunday around here as we start to see that flow coming in ahead of a cold front. And it's that front that is definitely causing quite a bit of lightning activity, and this is something you don't want to see in the boreal forest, especially when we've had so many fires that have started from just this. And we'll know in a few days' time, especially if it dries out and the winds pick up, just how many new fires they may be. They're also dealing with some lightning strikes and all sorts of smoke out west. BC, Oregon, all the way down into Utah, 43 in Las Vegas. So it is hot everywhere west of, say, Winnipeg, and some of that warmth is headed in our direction, but it's not going to be at those levels. So for tomorrow, high pressure in control, just a great day. Saturday, we start to see a few more clouds coming up here and just an isolated 20% chance of an afternoon shower. I don't think we have to worry too much about Saturday. Sunday, however, up to a 40% chance of showers and maybe a thunderstorm as well as some humidity starts to get into our weather pattern. So there's tomorrow's forecast over the next 7 days. Increasing clouds Saturday, Sunday 28, feeling like 33. Monday, also the risk of showers or a storm. Same thing with Tuesday. So we have 3 days where you're likely to need that umbrella and lightning strikes, but maybe less in the way of sunblock. And your dog walking forecast, well, it is a very nice evening. By 10 p.m., we're down to 21. That's Stella in Russell, Ontario.
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4: Welcome back, everyone. A new creative writing and illustration program is making a name for itself, helping kids tap into their imagination and talents.
5: That's right. Susan Hayes here with this incredible story. What's going on?
6: Well, I was with kids most of this week, authors all under the age of 12. Wow. Created by a former teacher, Zoe Scher founded Story Labs, where children can write, draw, edit, and print their very own books, authors of their own stories at such a young age. And the best part, there is no screen time.
7: If I could write any book,
8: meet Zoe Scher.
7: What book would I write?
8: An educator, entrepreneur, children's author, and founder of Zoe Story Labs,
7: a creative writing program for children ages 7 through 12.
8: This summer, she's keeping children engaged and screen-free in a meaningful and productive way.
9: I dreamed of having a pet flower.
7: We're helping children to brainstorm, write, illustrate, edit, and then professionally publish their own book.
9: This is my book.
8: The goal of every workshop is to elevate the voices of children through storytelling.
10: They realized it was a hippo.
7: I believe that every child has a story to tell and that they're worth celebrating.
6: What have you learned as an educator that you incorporated into this program?
7: We're seeing a decline in the literacy rates across Canada. We're also seeing a decline in children specifically reading for pleasure. I feel very strongly that storytelling and story writing is something that can help.
8: This year alone, more than 50 children have managed to convert their handwritten stories and illustrations into a professionally published book.
7: Here we go. Congratulations.
6: Do you ever think at 10 years old that you would have a published book?
9: No. I didn't think that would, like, happen. I thought only grown-ups wrote books, and then I found this program. It was so cool.
7: My job and every facilitator's job isn't to make them do it in the right order. It's to have them figure out all of the components of a story and then be able to say, wow, this is my creative process.
10: Do you know how they're going to get together yet?
9: Not yet.
8: Through the stories they create, children in the program have developed a lifelong love of reading.
6: What do you like about reading and writing?
9: I think I really like when you're reading a book and you just get lost in that world of the book.
7: This is about emotional resilience, emotional intelligence, and saying, I can have an idea. What do you think's going to happen? Articulate it.
9: Bonk someone's head.
7: And actually share and connect with my ideas as well as my peers' ideas.
10: Melody, what do you think?
8: This summer, Zoe launched Story Search Canada, asking children to submit original stories for the chance to become a published author. The initiative is supported by a panel of Canadian authors, educators, and storytellers.
7: Children can enter for free. We're going to get so many children writing this summer.
6: Do you think you want to continue that?
9: Yes, definitely.
6: You think you might want to be a journalist someday?
9: Maybe, potentially.
6: We're taking applications, Emily. This fall, Zoe will be taking the program into 20 schools with the goal of publishing more than 200 books. This was an amazing program.
11: Yeah.
12: Great fun.
11: I like it. Yeah.
6: Off the computer, you know, learning how to write.
11: It reminded me of my grade 3-4. Yeah, when we used to do things like that as well, harkening back to the old school.
6: I was telling Zoe I wrote my first book. I forget what grade I was in, maybe 5. Susan's Adventures. And look where I am today.
11: Aww.
6: It's a big adventure.
12: You gotta get it published. Well done. Good
11: stuff. Still time.
12: All right. So the next chapter tomorrow. What's going on in the world?
13: I mean, it's another beautiful day. The sun shining.
6: Leave it at that.
13: That's it, yeah. Saturday's still also looking nice.
12: That's Sunday thing. I don't know about that.
6: That's why I said leave it at Friday, Saturday.
13: Slight chance of thunderstorms. Okay. Feeling like 34, okay, though. More muggy on Sunday.
6: Gotcha. He'll fix it.
11: Right, the end.
12: Good. Thank you all. Thank you all for watching.
13: Choose your own adventure.
12: I like that idea. Take us back to our elementary school. Have a great night, everyone. Global National is next.
6: Good night.
14: You say you can't.

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3: The big trouble traffic spot, the 401 eastbound collectors just past the 400. There's a stalled vehicle block in the center lane. If you're in those eastbound collectors approaching the 400, stay in the right lane. On the 403 in Mississauga, eastbound at Aramills Parkway, a crash cleanup blocking the HOV in left lane. Tomorrow at Shoppers Drug Mart, open your app, shop, scan, and get 20 times the points or 25 times the points with a PC financial card. 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Those are the big trouble traffic spots. I'm Richard Martin, 640 Toronto.
4: The following is a paid commercial program. Unless otherwise identified, the guests on the program are employees of or otherwise represent the advertiser. The opinions expressed therein are those of the advertiser and do not necessarily reflect the views and policies of Corus Entertainment.

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1: You betcha. 6:32. We're back here again Thursday evening. Welcome to the show, Employment Law Show. We do it all week, and we make you smarter when it comes to your workplace situations, employment laws, severance, workplace issues. We cover it all. We cover it all, and you have a chance now to call in live to the show for the next half hour. So make that happen. If you got something to say, something to ask, Jonathan is here from employmentlawyer.ca to answer those questions. And that would be 416-870-6400 to get on air with us now. Beyond that, always reach out to Jonathan and the crew, help@employmentlawyer.ca, help@employmentlawyer.ca, and 1-855-821-5900. But like I said, avoid all that and do it immediately by calling the show right now. And we'll talk to you over the course of a half hour. Main topic, as always, we have one. Theme of the show, can my employer do this, true or false? We can get right into it right away, Jonathan, unless you got a something to talk about first. If not, we'll dive in. What do you say?
2: Yeah, John, happy to be back on the show here. I think I want to start off the show to tell our listeners about a recent case that I worked on that I think it's important to highlight for a few reasons. So the case that it was ultimately ended in a much improved severance package than the employee got at the time of dismissal, as we talk about a lot. But this is a case, it was a truck driver, and they were fired for cause after a couple accidents on the road. And for our regular listeners, we talk about cause a lot on this show. And for those who might just be tuning in for the first time, cause for dismissal. This is a situation where an employer fires an employee without any severance. Now, I say this all the time, John, you've heard me say it before. Just because an employer says something is cause does not make it so. Just cause for dismissal, we're talking about the capital punishment of the employment relationship reserved for misconduct of the most serious kind. We're talking about situations where the employee has done something so bad that continued employment is rendered impossible. The reality is it's an extremely high standard for an employer to meet. And oftentimes employers say something is cause despite it not actually being the case. Fighting against the wrongful allegation of cause is critical because it could result in significant compensation for severance that you otherwise would not have received if you simply just accepted what the employer said in the first place. And John, that's exactly what happened with the truck driver that I recently helped, whose employer at the time of termination said he was fired for cause. Now, we were able to successfully assert that these accidents, they weren't so bad that we're talking just cause for dismissal. And in the end, we secured a very favorable severance package. Now, another unique feature of this case that I'd like to highlight for our listeners, John, is that this is a truck driver who regularly made deliveries outside of Ontario. And this is important because that makes this employment relationship federally regulated. Now, it doesn't matter whether you're provincially regulated, federally regulated, you're owed severance. But in this unique situation, because of the nature of the work, the employer had, or the employee, I should say, had a unique remedy available to them, which is to argue to be reinstated with back pay. And this is a very powerful remedy that can allow an employee to negotiate a very favorable severance package with the employer to part ways, oftentimes even higher than just normal severance, John. And ultimately, that's exactly what we were able to do for this individual. I'm glad they decided to pick up the phone to call us instead of just believing what their employer had to say at the time they were terminated.
1: You know, this whole mechanism of reinstatement, I think, is that the reason why you mentioned he's a federally regulated employee?
2: That's right, John. And reinstatement, it's a rarely used remedy in law. It's not the common remedy you see. Oftentimes, severance is really where we go with these things. However, in the certain unique cases that is available to them, so federally regulated that remedy is available. There's also certain instances where there might be an incomplaint available under minimum employment standards where it could be available. Certain human rights situations, it might be available. But when it is available, John, it's a very powerful remedy, and it could allow an employee to negotiate a very, very, very favorable package. And so that's why it's very important for employees to speak to an employment lawyer who will be able to outline all this and navigate all this and land on the best and most optimal strategic path to getting the best severance package possible, which oftentimes when this remedy is available will give the employee the tool to be able to achieve that result.
1: Again, guys, the number to call in and ask your questions live. Love having you on the show. 416-870-6400 to do that. 416-870-6400. We got lots of time, so bring it on. Call the number, pull up a chair, and be part of the show with your questions. The theme tonight, can my employer do this? True or false? Why don't you get through a couple of these, and then we'll at least one. And before we get to our break, Jonathan, number one, can my employer fire me anytime? True or false?
2: That is false, John. This is illegal. There are many times where an employer cannot fire an employee. I'll give you a few examples. One example, an employer can't terminate an employee upon return from a statutory leave of absence, like sick leave, parental leave, to name a few. They can't do it. Another example, an employer can't terminate an employee in response to a demand for compliance with minimum employment standards. So let's say an employer isn't paying overtime pay as required, or isn't paying vacation pay as required, and an employee complains and demands that the employer comply with the law. The employer can't then fire them for it. So as we can see, John, there are times when an employer cannot fire an employee. Yeah, within that, there's a lot of nuance and, like many things, law. So it is always best to get a legal opinion to determine how things apply to a specific situation. But it is indeed false to claim that an employee can be fired at any time.
1: Yeah, we often say the expression, you know, the employers often pull the trigger way too soon on, you know, on termination and cause, thinking it could be the simplest things, that if an employee is simply out of line a little bit, well, that's good. We're pulling the plug and you're out of here. It takes a lot more of a case to pull that off legally, doesn't it?
2: Yeah, absolutely. And that's exactly a situation that we were talking about at the top of the show, when the employer jumps the gun, terminates for cause. And look, they can do it. They can terminate you, but you got to pay severance, right? And if they think it's cause, if they didn't outline things the right way, wait long enough, or really just, appreciate that it is a very high standard and they can't terminate for just any misconduct. It really has to be something significant, something so severe. And if they terminate anyways, well, the employee's owed severance. And just because you terminate it and say it's cause doesn't mean that's so, and doesn't mean that the employee doesn't have recourse to pursue severance.
1: I want to slide over and take a quick call here before we take our one and only break. Ricardo, thank you so much for standing by. And we're ready for you. Tell me what's happening, Ricardo. What's going on?
3: I was an employee for 15 years, and I got laid off due to shortage of work. And in less than 2 months, they hired three other individuals, and I am part of a union. So I'd like to know why the laws are different if you're part of a union.
2: Yeah, Ricardo, thanks for calling, and you got it right there. So as a unionized employee, you have a different set of laws to comply with and to follow, as opposed to a non-union employee. That's just the way things are set up in our land here. And so as a unionized employee, your rights and remedies are all outlined in your collective bargaining agreement. Right. Different unions have different rights. It's all in that agreement. And whenever you have an issue, whenever you have a dispute, and in your situation, a grievance with respect to a layoff, you got to go to your union rep. That's the first place to go. They're there to help you in these types of situations, Ricardo.
3: Yeah, but they don't want to help. Is there any other recourse I could take, like the Ministry of Labor, perhaps?
2: You're a little bit limited in terms of your ability to get like a private lawyer, for example, right? There's only specific instances where you can do that. If there's a human rights element to it, then perhaps you could get a private lawyer. But as a unionized employee. The union rep is there to help you. But if your union rep isn't helping you, there is a complaint you can make for to complain about the representation you're getting, that it's inadequate, it's unfair. So that's a potential recourse you can get. But really, hopefully, that's not something you want to pursue as a primary course of action. Ideally, you'll be able to work with the union, work with the union rep, and have them advance your interest for you.
3: So, yeah. Okay. Well, thank you very much then.
1: Thank you for your time, Ricardo. Appreciate that, pal. And we'll take our one and only break here, give you time to grab a phone, just like Ricardo did, call into the show. It's that quick. Just get some answers. 416-870-6400. And we'll get back to our topic as well. We'll continue. Thursday edition, Employment Law Show rolls on.
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7: 640 Toronto, big trouble traffic problems for the 401 eastbound collectors past the 400. There's a stall vehicle block in the center lane. If you're in those eastbound collectors going through Westboro towards the 400, stay in the right lane. On the 403 eastbound at Aramills Parkway, a crash cleanup blocking the HOV in left lane. For 90 years, clients have trusted Thompson Rogers after devastating accidents. 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Those are the big trouble traffic spots. I'm Richard Martin, 640 Toronto.
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1: Alrighty, we are back. It is 6:44, and Jonathan, always available outside the half hour of the show, don't you know? Reach out to Jonathan and his team. Phone number 1-855-821-5900. Match it up with the email address, and that is help@employmentlawyer.ca. Any other concerns, or if you want to read more or valuable and trustworthy source for information, there's really only one place to go. It was designed by Lior and the guys of the firm, and that is pocketemploymentlawyer.ca. But main topic in between your phone calls, by the way, we're ready to go with more. 416-870-6400. Call into the show now. And let's talk. We're talking about things. Can my employer do this? Is it true or false? Number two, Jonathan, force me to take a vacation. What do you think?
2: John, surprisingly, this one is actually true. Employees have certain minimum rights when it comes to vacation. Okay, so let's start there. For example, during the first 5 years of employment, employees owe 2 weeks vacation at a minimum. This gets bumped up to 3 weeks after their five-year work anniversary. Now, these are just minimum standards to keep in mind. Oftentimes, employers provide for more, right? And when they do provide for more, whether in an employment agreement or otherwise, that actually then becomes the minimum standard. That becomes the employee's baseline standard. Now, when it comes to providing these rights to the employee, it's actually up to the employer to ensure that they get it. And look, I know a lot of workaholics out there that just don't bother taking vacation. But in those cases, an employer actually does have the right to determine that the employee take their vacation that they're owed. It's really designed to let the employee have their paid time off. It's not designed to be punitive or anything like that. But it's actually true that an employer does have the right to determine when the employee takes vacation.
1: Is there some boundaries to that? What I mean by that is, say you've had, you know, you book a vacation, you know, I'm going off the second week of August, boss, that's cool. Yeah, it's great, man, no worries. And, you know, you bought your plane tickets or whatever, you've invested some money in your vacation. Then a week out, the boss says, yeah, about that August vacation, we're going to have to move that. By that time, because you've made some investment, like plane tickets or otherwise, they can't do that, can they?
2: Yeah, you bring up a good point, John. And like we talk about all the time, the general rules may change depending on the specific facts of a case, right? We can never lose sight of the fact that employers have a duty to treat employees with good faith, right? They can't treat them in bad faith. They can't, you know, mess them around unreasonably, right? So you gave a good example where, you know, the employee books a vacation, they spend money, and then suddenly, oh, vacation's cut off. Well, that doesn't really paint the employer in a good light. And dare I say, perhaps that's a breach of their duty of good faith, right? So even though the employer has this general duty, they can't, it doesn't give them carte blanche to start, you know, using that in a bad faith manner. And if they do that in a bad faith manner, the employee then could have recourse in those situations. And that's exactly why it's always important to get the opinion of an employment lawyer and talk about the specific facts of your case, because a lot of these rules will change depending on the facts, John.
1: All right. True or false? Can my employer discipline me for misconduct? And what does that look like?
2: Generally, yes. Generally, yes. This is true, but it's got to be fair. It's got to be reasonable. Again, there's limitations on these general rules. So, for example, John, let's say an employer accuses an employee of something that they didn't do and decides to suspend them without pay. That doesn't sound fair and reasonable to me. And if that were to happen, then the employee could actually treat that as an act of termination and pursue a full severance package. So look, whether discipline for misconduct is permitted in a given situation, like I say all the time on this show, it'll depend on the specific facts. Always best to have a fulsome consultation with a lawyer to explore the facts, explore the circumstances of your specific situation before making decisions on how to respond. But generally speaking, if an employee commits misconduct, an employer is generally entitled to discipline them for it. But there are bounds to that, John.
1: Yeah, I think one of the things you mentioned there was, you know, a suspension, but it has to be, especially in a non-union environment, a suspension with pay. They can't do without pay, because that's kind of like they've already handed down a guilty verdict if they're going to suspend your pay, right?
2: Well, that's the thing. And if they suspend you without pay, then all it does is it increases the risk for the employer that the employee is going to say, hold on, this isn't fair. This isn't what I agreed to. And I'm treating this as an act of termination and I want my full severance package. Right. So an employer has to be very careful when trying to put somebody with on a suspension without pay. An employee, by the same token, has to appreciate what their rights and remedies are in a given situation and pick up the phone. And this is exactly what we're here to help. People in those types of situations, employers and employees alike.
1: Yeah, and Jonathan makes a good point here and now, 416-870-6400. Now is your chance to call into the station and talk to us live on air for the remainder of the half hour. Love having you on the show. That's what it's all about. Can my employer fire me without severance, Jonathan? True or false?
2: Generally, no. In fact, the only time an employer can fire an employee without any severance is if there's just cause for dismissal, where we've been talking about this and we talked about it at the top of our show and throughout. Again, this is a very high legal standard for an employer to meet. In my experience, it's rarely met. In my experience, more often than not, employers claim something is cause when there is no just cause. And without cause, an employee is presumptively entitled to a full severance package, which could be up to 24 months or even more in some cases of compensation. So don't believe your employer when they say you can fire when you're terminated and they say you're not owed any severance. As an employer, don't make those types of proclamations and decisions without getting a sound legal opinion. When you're terminated and there's no cause, you're owed severance.
1: You betcha. We're going to continue on here with our true or false list. Can my employer put me on a temporary layoff? Oh, we know this one.
2: Generally, no. Generally, false. There are a few situations where it is permitted, right? For one, if there is a valid temporary layoff clause in your contract of employment, then this would give the employer the right to put an employee on a layoff in accordance with the law. Another example, let's say your work is of a nature where there's a regular pattern or an expectation of layoffs, or let's say you agreed to layoffs in the past. There could be an argument that layoffs have become an implied term of your employment. But John, absent these circumstances, an employer does not have the inherent right to place in an employee on a temporary layoff. And if they do, the employee has the right to treat the layoff as an act of termination and pursue a full severance package.
1: Does my employer, true or false, install cameras to monitor me in the workplace? Can they do that?
2: Generally, it's true. But there are certain requirements that need to be met. So, for example, if we're talking about a workplace of 25 or more employees, an employer has to have a written policy about electronic monitoring and disclose precisely how the employees are being monitored. So, as we can see, there are certain transparency requirements. But as for being able to monitor in the first place, look, as long as it's for legitimate business purposes, generally they are entitled to do it. But as with anything, and as we spoke about a lot on this show, there are limitations to these general rules, and we have to always give respect for an employee's reasonable expectation of privacy. So, for example, in private change areas or bathrooms, it would be pretty egregious and potentially criminal to monitor employees where there's clearly an expectation of privacy. But cameras that are clearly visible in work areas being used for legitimate business purposes, generally that's fine, John.
1: Yeah, you'd be surprised how many businesses actually do have cameras installed everywhere, but most people don't know them. Some of the employees might not even be aware, but most of the customers, if it's that type of business, have no idea they're being watched anyway. So, yeah, change areas, bathrooms, yeah, we get that. But for the most part, I can see that being pretty widespread. We're talking about true or false. What can your employer do? Can they force me to work while sick?
2: False. An employer cannot do this, John. If you're sick and you need time off, an employer has the legal duty to accommodate you. Mm-hmm. As a minimum standard, employees are entitled to 3 days off. Employers are prohibited from even asking for a doctor's note for those minimum days. But look, oftentimes we're talking about the need for a lot more than 3 days. Sicknesses often result in much longer absences. And in Ontario, we have something called the Human Rights Code. And this places an obligation on employers to accommodate employees to the point of undue hardship. This is a very high standard and places a very high burden on employers to accommodate their employees. And oftentimes in certain circumstances, it requires employers to accommodate extended absences well beyond just 3 days. So it's absolutely false, John, to suggest that an employer can force an employee to work while sick. And doing that could expose them to significant liability.
1: Well, I think, you know, where a lot of employees that don't have robust HR knowledge or don't have an HR department run afoul on this one, Jonathan, is where, you know, you may have as part of your employment agreement, 10 sick days, and then you get sick and you've gone through the 10 sick days and your employee says, well, you're done sick days, so we'll see you back here at work tomorrow or the next day. Well, it's not up to the virus to go away in 10 days or whatever it is that makes you ill. This is all based on your doctor's note and whatever medical documentation outlines how long you need to be off, right? People will sometimes confuse the two.
2: Yeah, and that's the thing. Like, imagine you have a serious surgery. Oh, you got to be back in 10 days. And that's even if you have your full 10 days. That would be ridiculous, right? Look, a lot of the stuff you see in these contracts, a lot of it turns on, are they paid or not, right? In the end of the day, if you need to take a year off work, generally, you're not entitled, as a matter of course, to be paid for the year, right? But right. If you need the time off, right? Even though, let's say your contract says you only get 10, 15, 20 paid days, let's just say, right? Mm-hmm. Once those are exhausted, the Human Rights Code doesn't just go away. That's there to protect employees. And if an employee needs to be accommodated, and it's not up to the employer to tell the doctor what to do. If the doctor says the employee needs the time off and it's reasonable under the circumstances, well, generally the employer's got to accommodate. It doesn't matter if they've used their sick time, sick days, whatever is in their contract. The Human Rights Code prevails, John.
1: Can my employer, true or false, limit my severance entitlements, put a boundary on it?
2: Yes, this is true, but oftentimes it's not done legally. The reality is that the only way an employer can legally limit an employee's severance entitlements is by including a legally enforceable termination clause in an employee's contract of employment. But frankly, and I've said this before, a lot of the contracts that come across my desk aren't even worth the paper that they're written on. What I mean by that is oftentimes these contracts contain clauses that are illegal and unenforceable. And if that is the case, then an employee is entitled to their full severance entitlements. So look, as an employer, if you want to limit your employees' rights to severance, you can do it, but you got to do it the right way. And it's critical that you get a skilled employment lawyer that can help you draft a legally enforceable termination clause. And as an employee, just because you signed a contract with a termination clause in it, don't assume it's legally enforceable. Have an employment lawyer review to assess what your rights truly are.
1: Let's get to one more quick one here. We got a minute left. Can my employer fire me without a reason?
2: So generally, yes, they can, okay. John. That's generally true. But what they can't do is fire an employee without providing them their owed severance entitlements. Providing reasons may be useful in certain situations. So, for example, an employer who thinks they have just cause, we've been talking about this a lot, and if they think that, they'd be wise to outline what those reasons are in the letter, the failure of which may make it trickier to later maintain that assertion of cause. But as a general principle, reasons are not mandatory. But what is mandatory is for an employee to be paid what they are owed for severance.
1: And with that, we are wrapping it up. Thank you so much, Jonathan. Appreciate you for the phone calls and the emails and everything else. Keep them coming. We'll do it again on Saturday. In the meantime, reach out to Jonathan and the crew, 1-855-821-5900 by phone, help@employmentlawyer.ca. By email, then finally, the one website you can use safely, it is pocketemploymentlawyer.ca. We'll catch you Saturday morning right here on the Employment Law Show.

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3: This is Global News. I'm Danny Longo. Canadian Premiers and Prime Minister Mark Carney met to cap off a three-day conference in Charlottetown. The Premiers called for Carney and his negotiators to intensify efforts to de-escalate trade tensions and work on renewing the U.S.-Canada-Mexico Agreement on Trade. Premier Doug Ford says he's ready to go on the offensive.
4: Put everything on the table. That's my opinion. I'm speaking for Ontario and Ontario only. Everything is on the table.
3: The 13 provincial and territorial leaders are also coming to the table with their own requests for increased federal health care funding and accelerated approvals for major projects. OPP have seized nearly 1.7 tons of drugs attempting to be smuggled across the Canada-United States border. Investigators allege a criminal network centered in the border city of Windsor led to one of the single largest drug busts in the province's history.
5: Criminal networks like these know no borders. They operate across jurisdictions, which is why partnerships like this are so important. Together, we prevented significant quantity of dangerous illegal narcotics over one ton from reaching our streets and causing tremendous harm in our communities.
3: Now, police say alleged criminal groups relied on commercial trucks to move the drugs, arranging for drivers to hide illegal goods inside legitimate shipments. Now, 21 people are facing a total of 102 charges, and two suspects from Windsor are still wanted. A Toronto bar has lost its liquor license. The Toronto Tribunal has revoked Southside Johnny's Bar and Grill's liquor license after finding the owner and manager knowingly bought stolen alcohol from people linked to a nearby homeless encampment. Investigators observed thieves stealing liquor from LCBO stores and delivering it directly to the bar. The owner said he bought the alcohol to avoid retaliation, but the tribunal ruled that did not justify breaking the law. The bar was also found to have violated liquor storage rules, though there was no evidence it sold the stolen alcohol to customers. In Northwest Ontario, crews say rain has helped them make good progress on some of the fires burning in the region. Dozens of fires are still uncontained, though, and almost 2,000 people remain out of their homes. Flames have so far burned more than 7,000 square kilometers of the area of the GTA. Mapping data shows very little new smoke coming from the region. Most of the smoke now is coming from the Northwest Territories and the Cascadia region from Oregon up to BC. Prime Minister Mark Carney says he could have done a better job explaining the details of a deal that will see the Gordie Howe International Bridge open to traffic between Ontario and Michigan next week. Speaking to reporters in Charlottetown today, the Prime Minister says this is a good deal for Canadian businesses, workers, and the future of our commerce.
6: There is about $300 billion a year of trade on the land border, land link between Michigan and Ontario. A huge amount of trade. So this creates an important link.
3: Carney had previously said that tolls would not be split with the U.S. until after Canada's debt to build the bridge is paid back. But today, he told reporters he was referring to the original agreement with Michigan, which remains in place and will see tolls split with the state after Canada is paid back decades from now. A look at the forecast from the Global News Weather Center. A few clouds tonight, a low of 13. Tomorrow, sunshine, high of 27. Then clear overnight, a low of 18. For Saturday, a mix of sun and clouds. We'll see a 30% chance of showers, high of 27. For Sunday, a 40% chance of rain and a high of 26. If you want to be the first to know, sign up for breaking news alerts at globalnews.ca. I'm Danny Longo. 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
8: Hey, welcome in, Last Show, Lasteners, listeners. We got a lot to cover today. Going to be a great program. Here's what's coming up on the show. Scientists discovered on a rocky planet 48 light years away an atmosphere that might be able to support life. Could this be the smoking gun that proves aliens exist out there in the cosmos? Or is this just a gigantic space tease? We'll tell you more about what astronomers have discovered so far away and why it's so cool

0: Entire planets out there in the cosmos, while enormous volcanic scars in our own oceans remain a little bit hidden to us. But now, some nerds have used AI trained to study Mars to find possible underwater sort of volcanoes on Earth. Are they about to all erupt and kill us all? Probably not. But let's talk about underwater calderas here with Jesse Rogerson, a professor of astrophysics at York University. It is Science News. Jesse, welcome to the show.
1: Hey, thanks for having me. You know the stat, we know more about outer space than we do about our own oceans, right?
0: I have heard that. And as an astronomer, do you take pride in that? You're like, hey, an ocean. You're like, hey, oceanographers, you idiots.
1: I don't even know if it's true. I mean, I think there's elements of truth to that. It depends on what you're talking about. Like, have we mapped the surface of the moon in more detail than the surface than the bottom of the ocean? Perhaps, although maybe it's approaching a similarity. You know, we can access it, but we can't like photograph it. So, like, you know, we have maps of the ocean floor done through like radar sounding and stuff. So, like, we can get like quote unquote topographic maps, but we can't like take optical images of the entire surface or the entire ocean floor. So like, you know, it's not a one-to-one apples and oranges comparison. I don't know.
0: So if I drive my boat like in the middle of the Atlantic Ocean and just point my camera at the surface of the ocean, I'm not going to see the bottom, as
1: probably
0: I understand it?
1: Probably not. It would be
0: okay, but if I get a really good telescope and I point it at the moon, I can see the outline of the cheese and craters that are on the moon.
1: Yes. Mm-hmm. Yeah. And so, you know, the ocean floor, and you know, also got to talk about the entire volume of the ocean itself, like all the wildlife that lives from ocean floor to ocean top. So there's a whole bunch that we don't know. This story is specifically about trying to track the volcanic stuff that's going on the bottom, because, you know, 70% of the surface of the Earth is water. And if that means we're missing roughly 70%, you could say, of the volcanic activity. And volcanic activity has huge effects on our atmosphere, on the creation of land, on how plates move around. It's got, you know, mixed tsunamis. It's important to understand the volcanic activity in the water. And if you don't know where all the volcanoes are, well, then you have a problem, right?
0: Yeah, you could get an eruption that you're not expecting. One thing that really scares me about ocean volcano eruptions, and correct me if I'm wrong, they start releasing, even if they're deep, even if they don't explode, mm-hmm. they start releasing gas bubbles. Mm-hmm. And then that gas bubbles... Those gas bubbles change the buoyancy of the water or whatever, change the buoyancy of your boat. So you could just be hanging out on your boat in the middle of the ocean. It's a good boat. It's not going to sink. And all of a sudden, all this gas bubbles up and then you sink.
1: I don't actually know about that. That's an interesting. I'm going to look into that now and see what the actual buoyancy changes are. But you know, you're also getting noxious gases coming out. So even if
0: your boat stays afloat, you could still suffocate.
1: Yeah, it's no good. So what these researchers did is they said, okay, there's precedent for this. We've got AI trained to map out craters on Mars. We want to know where the craters are on Mars. They adapted it to the maps we have of the ocean sea floor. And they started, you know, training it. And my favorite part is looking at the stats. So the first run through on this is it flagged 87,000 possible calderas. A caldera is like, it looks like a crater. That's why they use the Mars
0: thing. Ooh, cauldron, like a cauldron.
1: It looks like, exactly. It was once a volcano, but then has collapsed in on itself because all the magma is gone. And they found 87,000 possibilities. And then what they had to do is not just, obviously most of these are false alarms and stuff, but they had to go through them. And a lot of it was through filters and manual checking. And I have been that researcher who has gone through thousands of images and thousands of spectra for quasars. That's what my research is. And manually checking them against algorithms and stuff. And it's like grunt work, which sounds terrible, but it's also a place where a lot of science happens. It's you're literally the one handling the data. And so going from 87,000 flagged through all of these filtering and manual inspections, they got it down to 78 possible calderas. That's a huge amount of filtering they did. And they ended up with 73 new ones that they didn't know about.
0: How big are these? Are they like, you know, Yellowstone quality volcanoes that could just erupt at any time and destroy the planet? Or is it just like a regular volcano?
1: Yeah, well, I mean, so none of them. So that's a great question. I don't know the average size of them. But what I can tell you is that they don't know the relative activity of them. Some of them can be completely dormant. Some of them could be ready to go. But they did identify seven that were worth heavily following up on, because they were in places that could cause significant hazard, and which I also don't know where those places are. I feel like I should have known that. But this is like, that's a huge win right there. Seven places on the planet where we should be looking into the volcanic activity under the ocean, because there could be some sort of impact to humans.
2: It's amazing that they use AI to do this. Finally, AI can tell me the best possible chocolate chip cookie recipe and where to find underwater volcanoes that we had previously undiscovered.
1: It's what a day to be alive, you know?
2: What a day to be alive. Let's go to our next story, because I feel like I was alive in the 90s, and it felt like every week we would hear a radio or TV report about how coffee was terrible for you. It was going to kill you. And then the next week they'd say it was good for you. And the next week they say it was bad for you. I think in the last 10 or 15 years, researchers are mostly confident that coffee's actually in moderate quantity is good for you. But what is that quantity? What is the correct quantity?
1: So it depends on what you mean by moderate. And you know what's funny? I grew up in the 90s as well.
2: 75 cups a day. Sorry, I interrupted.
1: I feel like eggs. You're on 74. I can see that. The eggs was also a similar thing. They went through. It's good for you. It's bad for you. Egg whites only. Yolks. Right? Same thing, right?
2: Here, next, they're going to say smoking's bad for you. I'm kidding, kids. Smoking is bad for you. Do not smoke.
1: This was a study. This was a meta study. So meta studies are where you take a huge group of studies that have been done, both large ones and small ones, and balance all of them. And you analyze all of the results and try to get a bigger picture of what's going on. And this is coming from the American Heart Association. So this is a group of people specializing in heart health in the United States. And so they have come to the conclusion, roughly speaking, that overall coffee consumption, even to moderately high, it depends on what you mean by that, but roughly upwards of five cups of coffee a day is not going to have a negative effect on your heart, meaning your blood pressure should be fine. You shouldn't have cardiovascular disease. Stroke should be okay. It's not negatively affected by these. There's nuance to this, but overall, upwards of five cups of coffee a day don't seem to be negative.
2: Okay, so right. Great. Coffee's good for you.
1: Yeah. Yes, coffee's nuance. Coffee is good for you, sort of. Now, it matters what you're putting in it. If you pile it with sugar and cream.
2: Yeah, if I put a gallon of cream and a kilogram of sugar in my coffee, maybe not.
1: Right, and they say that it seems like the effects wash away. The other thing is that it matters where the caffeine comes from. Coffee and tea, pretty good. Energy drinks do not have this benefit. You cannot one-to-one map it. If you are getting your caffeine straight from an energy drink most of the time, you can't say that's good for you. So what that tells the researchers is that there's probably more to it than just the caffeine compound. It's probably other molecules within, within the soil that it's growing out of, that's in the drink, that's affecting the health of people, and like in a good way. And disentangling that is probably going to be an important part of this study.
2: Cool. Well, coming up after the break here with Jesse Rogerson, a professor at York University, as we cover science news. You there listening might think that you were great at geometry when you were in school, or maybe you were lousy at it. Either way, you should feel bad, because if you're great at it, so are monkeys. And if you were lousy at it, monkeys are better at it than you. Why are monkeys good at geometry? Are we more similar to our distant cousins than we would think? These are all the questions we're going to attack with Jesse after the break. Right, Jesse?
1: Yeah.
2: Okay, cool. Let's do it.
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4: Toronto, big trouble traffic. Eastbound 401, collectors pass the 400. Right lane is blocked with a stalled vehicle. It's left to back up all the way from Dixie Road. 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
13: Before you brag about surviving high school geometry and getting a good grade, consider this. Monkeys can recognize rotated and resized shapes about as well as preschoolers. And the things that make us humans better geometers, people who practice geometry, is that a word? I don't know. Might simply be our education. I'm here with Jesse Rogerson, a professor of astrophysics at York University. He joins us every week to discuss the most important science news for you that will help you in your life, including this study with monkeys. Jesse, welcome back.
14: Hey, it's good to be here. You ready to talk geometry? I know this is one of your most important subjects that you love talking about. Yes.
13: I have recently learned why I was bad at geometry and decent at math. I have a cognitive difference called aphantasia, where I have no mind's eye. I have no visual imagination. I was talking to some education researchers about children who have the same difference as me. And a lot of them do bad in like spatial assignments and stuff. When the numbers are on the page, I do great. When I have to like rotate them around in my mind, can't do it.
14: Oh, that's so interesting. Cause that's exactly what this study was all about and how, so the idea is like, where does our understanding of geometry come from? Is it built in? Is it learned? And so they took eight adult monkeys. They had macaques and baboons, and then they had 55 toddlers, and then they had a bunch of adults. And the adults were split between those that had formal education and those that didn't have formal education.
13: And they sit the baboons, the macaques, the adults, and the children all down at desks in the same classroom, and they had to interact with each other?
14: Yes, I feel like that would be the only way. they all had to do the same experiment, run through the same test, which was, it was two shapes that were the same shape, like two triangles, for two right angled triangles, for example. But they would be, one would be rotated or maybe changed in, like, scaled in size to bigger or smaller. And then that would be in a mix, a jumble of other geometric shapes. And they the task was to identify the two that were the same. And they found that a clear distinction that both preschoolers and toddlers and monkeys performed about the same. So our preschoolers, but this is a really interesting result. Like, if you have I have a preschooler at home, and seeing her work with shapes and seeing my I have a 4-year-old working with shapes, and understanding that a monkey would be just as good at this, that's really interesting, like, in terms of innate. Now, when it gets to adults, adults seem to do a lot better at this. They're a lot faster at it, whether or not they have the formal education or not. But the reason is because of why we approach the problems. Toddlers and monkeys they have to think so much harder because they haven't built up symbols yet in their head. They don't know that a right angled triangle has rules, right? That they can just apply. They don't know that what parallel lines mean, and you could just use those to help you find something. They don't know all these built-in rules that we've come, these symbols. So they have to think about each individual spin and transition of the geometry. Whereas us as adults, whether we have formal or informal training, we've learned these symbols of the shapes and can so much faster identify ones that are jumbled around.
13: Let me ask you something. If we evolved from monkeys, why are there still monkeys? No, I'm kidding. Don't answer that. It's like the classic.
14: Oh my gosh.
13: No, but I think where we are different from our cousins is we can kind of learn things and have symbols and shapes and algorithms, and they don't have that. But the innate knowledge is kind of the same, and that's kind of freaky.
14: Yeah. So it's showing that there's already abstract intuition built into our problem solving. Like, monkeys have it built in, toddlers have it built in. They can do abstractions. But the reason we get good at math and geometry, and the reasons it may all be just coming down to how much we practice and the formal education system. Now, you might ask then, okay, well, does that mean you can just put a monkey in a formal education system and, like, have them get really good at geometry? And the answer is probably not. Their cognitive development could not handle the education system that we train our toddlers and preschoolers on. But it does identify that there is an intuition built in, and that our education system didn't just, like, spring up out of nowhere. It came up from our own intuition and our own building of the rules we've learned of nature.
13: Now, I've heard, like, grandmaster chess players, you can show them a chessboard, like, of any game, and they can basically memorize it pretty quickly. But if you show them a nonsense chessboard with, like, pieces that don't make sense in places that don't make sense, with the right wrong number of pieces, this, that, and the other, they're no better at memorizing those boards than us. You know, we have this innate amount of intelligence, and then we can learn things because we, like, a good chess player will know all the patterns that can exist on the board, and they'll have, like, a memory of what legal play is and the rules. But when you throw that all away, we have this, like, innate amount of intelligence and ability. I wonder if this somehow applies. Like,
14: that's a really interesting question, and I want to look into that. I feel like that could, like, that is somewhat of a geometric problem. It's a math problem. It's a grid problem. That's what chess is like, but without the underlying rules stripped away, just memorizing a random board. Yeah, I bet this does seem like it fits into the same sort of cognitive abilities.
13: All right, let's do our last story here, Jesse. Okay.
14: Okay.
13: Let's talk about a destructive fungus. I love fungus. It's my favorite topic. Oh, I should set it up for you. All right. A fungus has caused more extinctions of animals than any known infectious disease. This is a deadly fungus. And yet certain toads are surviving it. How?
14: Yes. So this is it's all over the animal kingdom in a variety of insects and animals and it, like bats and stuff. And there's things that can be really, like you just said, it can be really, really destructive. And toads are like these amphibians that live in ecosystems, and they're like crucial pieces of the ecosystem. They help mitigate insects. They are a connection from land to water. They're food for other parts. You know, they're a critical part. But this fungus has been spreading around the world, destroying toad populations. And 19 years ago, there was this place in the mountains of Southwest Europe that was seemingly hidden from this. There are all these toads living in these high altitude lakes, and they were not getting attacked by the fungus. You know, it's frozen most of the year. It was a nice isolated place, but now the fungus moved in about 19 years ago. And what they found, all the scientists were like,

0: and can't, you know, get all over the skin, and amphibians breathe through their skin. So that would create this chain reaction of death. So basically, just by mitigating it faster and earlier on, it can allow for the toes to survive and the fungus doesn't spread.
1: You said a magic word, peptide, which I feel like is a charged word. You hear like nonsense people online talking about peptides these days. What the heck is a peptide?
0: Peptide, it secretes from the skin of the toad and is used as like a protective antimicrobial layer that doesn't allow the fungus to get a hold. I don't have a better, that's a good question. I feel like I should have had a better definition.
1: No, as I understand it, it's like a bunch of just proteins in the body. And, okay. Cool.
0: Yeah, it's just, we need a toad specialist to get on here and lecture me about my
1: not that kind of toad. We're not talking about the kinds of toads you can lick. Don't lick those toads, kids. They can be poisonous or they can make you a little goofy.
0: So I think the important part of this story is recognizing it. The other part of it was that it's not just about it starting early. It's also that it's protecting the tadpoles on the back of this toad. The tadpoles are waiting there and they're going to jump into the water and protecting them before they get infected with this fungus as well. So here we're looking at conservation efforts. You know, how are we going to see collapse of our amphibious toads and these really crucial ecosystem parts? Hopefully this is helpful. It's still a huge problem worldwide of fungus, as you point out, but this might help us mitigate those disasters.
1: On the grand taxonomy of adults with their offspring, you get like geese with little geese chasing them that are so adorable. And then you get like tarantulas with little baby spiders on their back, which is horrifying. I would say frogs with tadpole eggs on their body is closer to tarantula. It's not adorable.
0: It's creepy looking, right? They look like little eyeballs on the back. Yeah, it's creepy looking. But it's also, you know, in this specific species, it's the father, it's the male that's holding them on their back. And you got the dad carrying around the babies. You know, there's some cuteness to it.
1: I like it.
0: There's cuteness to the arachnids as well.
1: No, there's no cuteness to arachnids.com. It's my new anti-spider website. Jesse Rogerson is a professor of astrophysics at York University. Jesse, it's been a joy having you here.
0: Thanks for having me.
1: After the break, a nearby planet with an atmosphere that might be able to support life was discovered. Is this the smoking gun that proves aliens exist? We'll investigate it next.
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4: 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And if it hits a 4 o'clock...
3: What does the radar say?
4: Yeah, clears by 2. UV is solid all afternoon. Bug index is low.
3: So fire it up.
4: Yeah. Yeah, okay. Fire it up.
3: You're bringing me a plate, right?
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13: Could we be one step closer to finding life beyond Earth? Well, astronomers have detected a possible atmosphere around a rocky planet 48 light years away, inside the zone where liquid water could exist. Is it far too soon to declare aliens or pack for an interstellar road trip? Or is it time to say this discovery could be an important clue of new alien life? Let's explore it here with our resident astrobiologist, Dr. Sarah Rugheimer, who is an associate professor at the University of Edinburgh. Welcome to the show, Sarah.
14: Thank you for having me.
13: Okay. Is this it? Is this aliens? Are we cracking
14: it's not
13: the ship?
14: Aliens.
13: Oh, no.
14: It's not aliens.
13: Oh, man. Okay.
14: It's never aliens. I mean, it's not aliens yet, you know.
13: Okay.
14: It's just the first step maybe towards getting to understand more about this planet.
13: It's an exciting find.
14: Yeah, it's great. It's a great find. I love this find. It's a fantastic discovery. It's not a claimed biosignature detection. So it's a claim of detecting helium around a rocky planet in the habitable zone. Helium is not a biosignature gas. So what is the claim? The claim is, and I think it's very exciting, but it's not aliens, but it is very exciting. The claim is that we have a rocky habitable planet with an atmosphere around a very dim star where we weren't sure if those sorts of stars were able to host planets with atmospheres. So that's like the long and nitty gritty of it, is like we found a planet that has an atmosphere in the habitable zone around these cool stars, which have been largely inhospitable to life as we know it so far.
13: And what would like the average temperature be on this planet? What is this Goldilocks zone? Is this planet in it, or am I understanding this correctly?
14: Yeah, so the Goldilocks zone is the region around a star where liquid water could be present on the surface. It doesn't mean that liquid water is present on the surface. We have not found water on this planet. We don't know if the planet is habitable or not. We don't know what the surface temperature of this planet is. So this is why I'm saying it's not a sign of biosignatures. It's not a sign of life. It's not a sign even that it's habitable at this point. But what we've found is that there's this planet a little bit larger than Earth, has an atmosphere around one of these cool M dwarf stars. And I just want to like be really clear. M stars, these cool stars, are the most abundant star in the universe, in our galaxy. They make up 75% of the stars. They're really, I don't know, they're very aggressive in their radiation. They like output a ton of flares and UV radiation. And we have wondered, is that too much radiation for an atmosphere to survive or for life to survive?
10: For us, we're on Earth. I don't know if anybody knows that. News at 11. This is really serious science communication. But the sun does eject a lot of stuff that would be harmful to us. Radiation. I don't know if eject's the right word, but shoots it out at us. And then we've got our magnetic field and our ozone layer. We've got things on our planet that kind of protects us. Is this sort of like that? We're not sure whether this planet is able to defend itself against these kind of toxic rays, I guess is the best way to say it.
14: Exactly. And it's so bad for these small stars, though, is they're outputting, you know, like 10,000 times the amount of radiation of our sun. So the type of stellar radiation environment is unlike anything we've ever experienced on Earth. And so I have a good visual of this that I usually show in my talks, which show
10: that'll like go really well in radio. So show us
14: Exactly. The visual is you have like a stellar flare from our sun that we've observed. And then I simulate what is like a big flare around one of these M stars is. And the little one from our sun's a little blip, you know, and the one around an M star basically makes the whole screen go white. It's so much more energetic than anything we've experienced on our planet. And so that begs the question, can these planets even hold on to an atmosphere? Because it could just be stripped away. And this planet has an atmosphere, and that's why it's exciting, period. Yes, I think it's very exciting. It's not life.
10: To the Goldilocks zone. So it's like, let's take a planet like Mercury. It's very close to the sun.
14: Yeah.
10: Too hot.
14: Not in the Goldilocks zone.
10: Let's take a planet like Mars, too far from the sun, maybe too cold. Why do we call it the Goldilocks zone? Because we're in it. We're not too hot. We're not too cold. We can support water. So when we look at planets outside our own solar system, we're looking for, if we are looking for life, and I'm pretty sure that's, you know, part of your job as an astrobiologist, that's where we want to look. And is that why this planet is exciting? But we're not really sure about the star, whether it can have a Goldilocks zone. This planet is one piece of evidence to say that it can. Maybe these stars could support life.
14: Yes, exactly. So there's this other concept called the cosmic shoreline, which is this idea that around these sorts of stars, there might be something that's inside the cosmic shoreline, you can have an atmosphere, and outside the cosmic shoreline, you can't. And that's based on the amount of radiation the star outputs and how well the planet is able to hold on to its atmosphere. So this actually really supports that theory, because they attempted to measure atmospheres for two of these planets orbiting the star, and the closer in one doesn't have an atmosphere. So it looks like it has been stripped away. And then the one that's on the other side of the cosmic shoreline, where we expect there to be potentially atmospheres, does have an atmosphere. So this just fits with our growing theoretical model that, yes, these planets might be habitable, but we need to be very careful about how much radiation they overall receive.
10: So if you were to hop in a spaceship today, would this be your best bet? No, would you go somewhere else?
14: I'm not going there.
10: where would you go if you could investigate any star that you think, it's probably this star where our alien friends are hanging out? Which star would you go to?
14: It's a good question. I wouldn't point myself at any star yet. I would probably first want to just look in our solar system. Like, send me to Europa. I'm going to Europa.
10: All right. That's the moon of, definitely, I remember what planet. But just tell me in case people don't know.
14: Yeah, Jupiter.
10: Jupiter. Yeah, that's what I said. Look, given the technology we have, or maybe will have in the next 10, 15 years, what other questions would you like to ask of a planet like this? Which is to say, how would you want to point telescopes of it? What would you look for next to try to find a biosignature?
14: Absolutely. So it's already been selected for that. So it's in the James Webb next observations. It'll be observed for years. It's going to take years of observations, quite frankly, to figure out what's in this planet's atmosphere. So James Webb will look at it. We'll look for heavier molecules. We'll look for things like water, CO2, ozone, and other features. And so I really want to wait for that data to come in before I start talking about biosignatures. This is just a claim of an atmosphere, but that means, we should look more. That means there's something to see. If there's helium in the atmosphere, there's probably other things in the atmosphere. We just don't know what they are yet.
10: Now, this planet is orbiting an M star, not the kind of star that our sun is. Having said that, it's the most abundant star in our own galaxy.
14: Yes.
10: We're not sure whether the amount of radiation that M stars put out could theoretically support life. But aren't there like funguses and microorganisms on Earth that love radiation? Like, couldn't life, in the great words of... Yeah, like Chernobyl. Couldn't life, yeah. in the words of real scientist Jeff Goldblum, find a way?
14: Yeah. I mean, sure. So there's radiotrophic fungi at Chernobyl. I think it's amazing. Life does find a way. However, in this case, we wouldn't be able to find life if there's not an atmosphere. So when we think about where could we look for life, we're intrinsically limited to places that we could actually see from Earth. And that means it has to have an atmosphere. So maybe life is existing on these bodies just under the subsurface, doing its little fungus thing, living off that radiation. But if it's not putting gases into the atmosphere, we're never going to see it. So the question is not whether life could exist there. It's whether we could see it.
10: Okay, they'd have these cells, they would really have to fart a lot of gases out to, you know, that are clearly bacteria farts for us to really yes. know. Is that what you're saying?
14: Absolutely. And for that, we need to see an atmosphere.
10: All right. Well, I guess put the champagne back in the fridge. This amazing discovery, while amazing, is not conclusive evidence of alien life. I'm here with astrobiologist Sarah Rugheimer. Check out her amazing audiovisual course. It's titled Experience James Webb, The Invisible Universe Revealed. You can check that out on The Great Courses. Sarah, it's been a joy having you on the show.
14: Thanks for having me.
10: Just ahead, why can't people help but share the things they love with you? We'll talk about why sharing things that we love, like texting a friend about pickleball, might be one of the most human things you can do.
15: 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Call us anytime, toll free in the U.S. and Canada at 1-888-505-6644. That's 1-888-505-6644. 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
16: Toronto, big trouble traffic. Eastbound on the Queenie, past here Ontario. We've got crash cleanup going on in two left lanes. It is jammed all the way from Erin Mills. Best option, bail off the Queenie at Erin Mills. Take the lakeshore all the way over to Cawthra and rejoin the Queen Elizabeth Way. Every minute matters when detectives race to solve a homicide. Don't miss a gripping new season of The First 48, only on A&E. That's a big trouble traffic spot right now. I'm Laurie Turcotte, 640 Toronto.
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6: Have you ever watched a movie so good you immediately texted a friend, "You have to see this," or stumbled across an internet video that was too perfect to not share with your boyfriend or girlfriend? We do this thing all the time. We share things we love with people. But why? It may not be as random as you think. There's a reason behind it, and it all has to do with your brain. And I just have to share with you how this works. See what I did there? Let's get into it here with a neuroscientist and a clinical scientist at Beaumont Hospital in Dublin, Ireland, Laura Bilbao. Laura, welcome to the show.
7: Thank you very much. Good afternoon, everyone.
6: So this strong urge to share things we love with people, it can sometimes be annoying. We've all had that friend who won't be quiet about this, like, you know, new hobby they've taken up. But we all have this urge. Where does it come from? Why do we have it?
7: It comes from our brain. Basically, our brain craves connection. And sharing is fundamentally about being social. It's a social act. So when there is something that we love, that it moves us, and then we want to bring someone else into this experience. So we end up sharing it with everyone we know. And the research shows that this impulse is almost always pro-social. Like, it's not about trying to perform for anyone. It's not about being the best or anything. It's just you generally want to share what you love with people.
6: It's a way of saying to a friend, I want you to know me better. I want to share this activity with you. I want some sort of connection.
7: Yes, absolutely. And even more than that, like, it's also saying, I know you well enough to think that this topic or this video, whatever you're sharing, will matter to that person, you know? So so sharing something that you love is two things at once. It reveals yourself, and it also demonstrates that you know the other person.
6: But sometimes it doesn't go well, right? Like, someone will share something with me and I'll think, you don't even know me at all. I don't like this thing. I find this thing annoying. It can sometimes accomplish the opposite of what we want to try to achieve, which is kind of an unfortunate part of the human condition. But let's talk about why it feels so good to us when someone loves what we've shared with them. So assume I send you a song and you text me back and you say, wow, David, that song was amazing. Why does that feel so good for me?
7: Because it's a double reward. It confirms your taste because you think something is good and you know the other person well enough. And then you have a surge in your brain, you know, of dopamine, of serotonin, of acceptance. And it just, it's a powerful combination, you know, of social validation and the intimacy confirmed by the other person that is accepting whatever you shared.
6: Now, is a recommendation or sharing something you love with a friend, a partner, a family member, is it kind of like a little gamble, right? Like, you're saying, this thing moved me. I hope it moves you too. And if it doesn't, that's a form of rejection. So you're sort of gambling when you do this?
7: A little bit, yeah. Yeah, and it can feel, you know, you can feel disappointed if the other person doesn't react the way you expect, if they don't like it as much, or even, like you say, like, if you're always sharing things and they tell you, please, could you stop? You know, that feels very harsh. And it is all because you shared your inner world with a person, and that rejection comes in as something very harsh, very bad. And it just, your brain takes it, I guess, like more hurtful in a logical way, you know, you were vulnerable and then it didn't quite as, it didn't land as good as you thought. So.
6: Now, could this, this research or this understanding of the brain explain why people share some stereotypical things that are annoying? I think the ones that always get mentioned are like CrossFit. If someone's into CrossFit, they're going to tell you about it. Veganism. I'm not saying people who are vegans or into CrossFit are as annoying as the stereotype, but could this be the reason they're really just trying to share something with us to bond with us, not to annoy us?
7: Most likely, yes. According to research, this was a study done by Kwon and Bay in 2026. So this year, just barely written, you know, it's published and it's called I Love My Job. It was written in the Academy of Management Discoveries. And it basically says that almost every sharing experience that we had, now this is direct sharing, not social media for, you know, a wider audience that you might not know. But if you're directly sharing something with a friend, with a colleague, your family, it is most likely because of the social connection that you want and you're craving.
6: Interesting. I don't always talk about my job being on the radio and stuff with friends because I'm scared I'm going to kind of annoy them or I'm going to ramble on. But you're telling me this is if I were to do this, this would maybe be being vulnerable. So even if you think your job is boring, you should talk about it with people as a way to bond with them or not. You shouldn't. It just shows that you're doing it because you want to feel this, not that the other person's going to receive it this way.
7: Yeah. It's always, you know, humans can be a little bit cynical and then we could think that a person is sharing their, let's say you got promoted at your job and you're happy and you want to share it. And a lot of people might take it as, oh, this person is trying to boost their ego, you know, and try to appear like better than us. But according to the study, that's not the reason. It's only because people are so happy that they want to share it with others and be social.
6: There's something deeply human about that. Someone sharing something to be social, you know, to be liked, to feel like they belong, but then everyone receives it negatively. It's kind of like desperation. When you're desperate to make friends at a party, mm-hmm. everyone's going to think, oh, we don't like her. She's trying too hard. There's kind of this ugly, like, okay, I share what I love with you in the hope to bond, and the response to it is negative. This shows up in human psychology, and I don't know. Do you see what I'm saying here about this? People trying to share what they love and then it not being received well?
7: Yeah. And there is also research that we don't take that kind of rejection very well. And a lot of people tend, you know, if you try something new and it didn't go well, you kind of retract and say, okay, I will never do it again. But yeah, my advice is to do it again, because one rejection doesn't mean that it's always going to be rejected. You know, if it's something you're passionate about and you really want to do it, just go for it. You'll find people that will love it.
6: So if someone's an accountant and they're listening and the last time they told someone how much they loved being an accountant, if they got rejected, they should try it again because maybe it'll go well and maybe you will bond with someone. Maybe you'll talk to someone and say, hey, my favorite time of year is doing my taxes.
7: Yeah, exactly. And I think that's also why social media can be rewarding in a sense, because you're reaching such a wide audience that you might find, you know, that one person that loves what you're doing or wants to know more. And then you feel validated and you started, you know, this social connection with a stranger.
6: I wonder if we could improve our relationships the next time a friend or a loved one sends us something they love by responding to it warmly, even if we don't love it, you know, just saying that's really cool. I'm glad you like that. You know, is that a practical takeaway from what we're talking about here?
7: Yeah. The best thing, because we take rejection quite badly, I think the best thing is to politely let the other person know, you know, that thank you very much for sharing this with me, even if you don't particularly like it. But just, you know, be kind, be human, and just think about the other person and what they might be feeling if they get rejected, you know, because they share something because they love it.
6: Well, I have to confess something to you, Laura. I love math. I love watching math videos on YouTube. And I don't tell people that because I'm worried that they'll reject me. But I'm going to be more open about my nerdy hobbies now. And I'm going to be kinder to other people when they tell me what they love. Laura, I've really enjoyed this conversation. Thank you for being on the show.
7: Thank you very much for having me.
6: Laura Bilbao is a clinical scientist at Beaumont Hospital in Dublin, Ireland, and is also a neuroscientist. As a kid, one man suffered police raids, family violence, and dropping out of high school. And then later in life, moved to engineering, bomb disposal, and medical school. After the break, how one man escaped an extraordinary childhood and then became the doctor nobody could have predicted.
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8: Forty Toronto, big trouble traffic. Eastbound on the Queenie Pass here, Ontario. Two left lanes blocked with a crash. It is solid all the way from Erin Mills. Do yourself a favor. Get off the Queenie at Erin Mills. Take the Lakeshore over to Cawthra, where you can jump back on the Queen Elizabeth Way. 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That's a big trouble traffic spot right now. I'm Laurie Turcotte, 640 Toronto.
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15: This is Global News. I'm Danny Longo. Prime Minister Mark Carney says that the high level of engagement with U.S. trade officials this week has created an opportunity to advance trade talks between Canada and the U.S. Carney talked about the priority for first ministers after their meeting today in Charlottetown.
16: We all recognize that the most important thing we can do is to continue to build this economy strong and unite this economy.
15: The Trump administration officials say the latest tariff threats are in response to provincial bans on U.S.